0: know what happens if he gets a crease in there, is able to get vertical up the field, but too many men to block on that side that time for us to get it done.
1: So gain of two on the pop pass, second and eight from the 33. 10-7 Florida State, approaching 10 minutes left, second quarter. Trips to the left side. Riles tight end to the right. Here's the give. That is Wisner falling forward near the 37-yard line, stacked up. A gain of about 3 yards, and here comes the third and medium now for Mike Norvell's offense.
0: Last time on this play, when they had this type of distance, they ran a bootleg, got the defense going one way, and was able to come back the other way with the football. Quarterback scored a touchdown on that. Right now, I think it's a good place to hit the flats right now. Keep the ball in the hands of your quarterback if it's not there.
1: Third and four from the 37. Two receivers left and right. Wisner to the left of Daniels in the gun. Flap of the hands, helmet eye snap. Daniels flings it out near side, incomplete. Looking for Robinson. Good coverage by JoJo Charles all over Deuce. And the Noles left to kick the football away.
0: Yeah, that's one of those plays right there. You'd like to see a little bit more separation from the receiver right there, from the DB. That time just didn't get enough separation, and the DB was able to make a play on it.
1: So first time we get to see Daniel Hughes, the senior out of Melbourne, Australia, Ray Guy Award semifinalist and Ray Guy Award watch list member as well, 45.4 yards per punt. A season to go for the Lobos, who are the Aggies' chief rival. T.K. King stands back in his own 20-yard line. A snap by Bowers. And a low end-over-end kick, far sideline. And look at that roll, 25. And grabbed by Singleton at the 23-yard line. So interesting form there. Low end-over-end kick, got plenty of roll. That's a punt of 40 yards for Daniel Hughes. And we have a timeout on the field. With 9:21 remaining in our second quarter, Florida State leading New Mexico State by the score of 10-7. 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
1: 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Go to the sidelines, Tom Block with a sideline update. TB, we kind of need to pick it up a little bit here on that front four, get it going.
9: Yeah, we do. That's exactly what I was going to say. The energy's kind of come out of the stadium right now. There's been some good, some bad. It's a first game. It's a week zero game. But the biggest thing to me, when you look at the stats, that's 6-7 on third down
1: yep.
9: for New Mexico State. They just have, Trey Hedden has had a chance to get comfortable. And you want to make the quarterback uncomfortable, and that's what we got to do, and it starts with those guys up front.
1: First and 10 from the 22, right hash. Oh, bad snap. Heading grabs it with one hand. He'll just fling it away. That should be in the grass,
0: grounding.
1: I would think. Grounding. He was not outside the pocket. I don't know if it got back to the line of scrimmage either. Was there a receiver in the area?
0: There was not a receiver in the area, so did it get back to the line of scrimmage and outside the hash? Just a question.
1: Well, I guess not. It started with the snap. The snap was bad. Pressure came. Diggs nearly got to him. It forced him to throw it away. I guess they're saying that King was in the area. So no intentional grounding. Second and 10 from the 22. Two receivers to the right, two to the left. You've got Lydiot, the tight end to the left side. Empty backfield. Firing out in the flat. Caught and then dropped near the 27-yard line. And coming up and making it happen that time. Coming through is Stanley making the catch. Mekhi Jones made the tackle. Gain of about five.
0: Right now is where we've been having problems at getting off the field. And where they've been attacking us is down the seam. So we need to make sure that we try to put pressure on the quarterback and protect the seams.
1: Third and five from the 26-yard line. Like Tom said, New Mexico State, 6 of 7 on third downs. Trip cluster to the right side. Two receivers left. Empty backfield. Now Stanley motions. Four receivers to the right side. Heading, looking right, looking middle. Home run ball down the field. Nobody home. Incomplete. They got crossed wires on that one, looking for T.K. King. Rawls was on in coverage. The Noles are going to get off the field. There we go.
0: That's what you got to have right there. Third and over seven right there. A little bit of pin your ears back and put pressure on the quarterback. Really didn't get a lot of pressure right there. Enough pressure to force him to throw the ball a little bit early. Didn't make a great decision. Good job by the defense getting off the field.
1: There's Brody Richter's second punt of the night. Jason Lopez back deep at his own 37. Quick snap. Here's the kick. Good kick. Pushing Lopez back. Backpedaling to the 23-yard line. High. Spiraling kick. That's a punt of 51 yards. Well done by Richter. He smacked it and flipped the field. All right, Barr, what do you want to see out of this offense right now? You can feel a little uneasiness in Doak. You need to get a drive going here, get something fired up.
0: I would love to see us take control of the line of scrimmage offensively, start running this football. And you know, if you start running the football efficiently, it opens up your passing game. So right now, I'd really like to see us go to the running game, get some balls down the field, or if not, take a couple of shots down the field, back that New Mexico State defense off the line of scrimmage.
1: Jason Lopez in on offense for the first time, first snap of his career. He slot left, Deuce wide left, Chroma to the left of Daniels in the gun. Two tight end set. Daniels, they give to Chroma, and Chroma stumbling to the sideline will fall down after being hit at the 23-yard line. Brad Vislasel and Obina Okiki in there also. No gain.
0: Yeah, that's one of those plays where I like Chroma and I want to see him use his power more. We talk about that being part of the base, right? They're using that power. Once you see that scene, sometimes you just have to push the pile. You can't get too nifty in there because the defensive line, the defense is still attacking. So if you go inside to side, you're not going to get any yardage.
1: Second and 10 from the 23-yard line. Two receivers left, two tight ends in the set. Make the handoff. Daniels will throw, has time, winds up looking for Deuce. Great ball, great catch out of bounds, far sideline at the 48-yard line. That was picture perfect. A corner route in the middle of that zone, far side. Move those chains for FSU.
0: And the great thing about that is that the quarterback had time to throw through his entire progression right there. Allow Deuce to get through, find that open spot, and then the quarterback makes a great throw.
1: Gain of 24, another first down powered by Dale Earnhardt Jr. Chevrolet. First and 10 at her own 48-yard line, low snap, handoff, Chroma, bouncing around, trying to find room, dancing across midfield, looking to push it, pushing the pile forward to the 45-yard line. There was really nothing there, but his footwork, bar none, got him 7 yards on that play.
0: Yeah, he's a big nifty running back right there, man. He has some good speed, can get through the hole, but that's what some of those times it works like that, where he's able to, you know, shake around in there and find something to maybe keep those legs trying to make a play, but would love to see him just hit the hole because he has a lot of power.
1: Fourth play of the drive, second down and three from the 45. Fake the handoff, Daniels will throw, pocket collapsing, flush, rolling right, on the run, looking to make a play. He'll tuck it and get out of bounds at the 42-yard line. Forced out of bounds there by Lorenzo Smith. Gain of about three. Are they going to give him the first down? Yes, they will. Move those chains for FSU. Another Florida State first down, powered by Dale Earnhardt Jr. Chevrolet.
0: Yeah, great awareness that time by Daniels. He sees where the first line marker is. Doesn't try to do anything extra with the football. Pick up the first down. Get you fresh start right there. Start the offense again.
1: First and 10 from the 42 of New Mexico State. Singleton the back in the backfield. Two

0: Second down and 8 from the 40-yard line. Right hash. Daniels. He fakes the handoff, rolling left. Daniels being chased by Peterson. Daniel throws across his body, picked off. Intercepted far sideline. Picked off by Session. And a bad decision by Daniels. He should have thrown that ball away. He tried to force it in, and his first mental mistake in the Garden Gold.
1: Yep, again, and this is where you have to make sure you're taking care of the football. And that's what I was saying. One of the keys to the game for the quarterback was going to be able to make the right decision right there. That was a poor decision, running to his left side as a right-handed quarterback, just really hard to put that ball in the precise place. And then your offensive line has to do a little bit better job of holding pass pro right there so your quarterback doesn't get flushed out of the pocket. He has an opportunity to go through his progression and make the right read and the right throw.
0: All right, defense back out there now after the turnover. First and 10, 32-yard line, New Mexico State, right hash. A trip to the left side. And you got a pistol set with Trey heading the quarterback. Lydia in motion left to right, lines up offset, pistol to the right side. Handoff Jones sprinting right side, falling forward across the 35 out near the 36-yard line. C.J. Richard flew up and made the tackle. Gain about 4 yards.
1: Right, the attacking style right there of the defense. And really need to make sure we get off the field right here. Do not want to give New Mexico State any more momentum and let them feel like they can stay in this game. So right now we have to make sure we start putting a lot of pressure on the quarterback, force him to get that ball out of there before he wants to be disruptive in the run game.
0: As we approach 5 minutes left, second quarter, 10-7, Florida State leading New Mexico State. Week 0, 2026, lid lifter. Trips left, receiver wide to the right. Jones to the right, ahead in the gun. Hedden will throw, has a pocket. He's grabbing, going to be sacked.
1: There you
0: pocket
1: go.
0: Collapses. Say hello, Mekhi Bayer. His first sack of the Garden Gold. Bayer making his presence felt.
1: That's what we needed right there, a huge play. We're talking about getting pressure on the quarterback right there, being disruptive, forcing him to try to get that ball out quick. And I'll take not getting the ball out at all with a sack. Great job.
0: Loss of 10 yards. Back him up to the 25. Third and 17 for New Mexico State. 4:20 in counting, second quarter. Nose lead 7. James Jones, the back of the backfield. Two receivers right, one to the left. Carson Sue, wing to the left side. Lipman motions right to left. Third and 17. Knee-high snap. Hedden will throw. Out in the flat. Pass caught. 30, 32. Knocked out of bounds. That's Carson Sue, the tight end. And ripped down well short of the line to gain. Cale Mavale and others in on that play. And New Mexico State will punt it back.
1: That just tells you how big that sack was and how effective that will be for this defense if they're able to continue to put pressure on this quarterback all night long. He likes the deep ball down the seam. I haven't seen him throw anything else outside that besides the flat route. So take away what he's most comfortable with, and we'll be able to dominate this game.
0: Ashlyn Barker, Quindarius Jones there as well. Not a great kick. Far side. Lopez will let it bounce. Takes a Florida State bounce at the 40 and is tapped out of bounds immediately. And tapped out of bounds immediately by Sone Aupiu, the linebacker in punt protection, knocked that out of bounds. The Noles will have great field position again here with 3:25 left first half. Florida State looking to extend a 10-7 lead.
1: Boils down to making good decisions with the football in the passing game, going through your progression, but it all starts up front with the offensive line, giving the quarterback enough time to do what he needs to do back there, find the right receiver, and deliver a good football.
0: First and 10 at our own 42-yard line, left hash. Boggs and Lopez to the right. Deuce wide left, Ryle slot left, Singleton to the left of Ashton Daniels in the gun. Let's see how he responds after throwing that pick on the last drive. Four-man front, New Mexico State. He will throw. Now delayed quarterback run. Singleton in front across the 45 out near the 46-yard line. Jordan LeBron Downey, number 90, came up and made the play.
1: Move the chains right there. Second and 6. Have to make sure you get up the...
0: We've got a
1: there
0: goat.
1: He is.
0: We've got a goat in the booth. He's
1: the
0: in
1: goat.
0: His own booth. Gene Deckerhoff in the house in the Gene Deckerhoff radio booth. Second and 6 from the 46-yard line. Toss right side. Singleton trying to find a room around the corner. Across midfield. 45-40. 35. And ripped down near sideline at the 35-yard line by Chance Barron. Move those chains for FSU. Another Florida State first down presented by Dale Earnhardt Jr. Chevrolet.
1: Great job right there. Good run by the running back. And if you run the ball effectively, why

0: how the passing game opens up. So keep running this football, setting up the pass.
1: Gain of 20. First and 10 from the 35. Right hash. Two receivers left. Deuce wide to the right side. Fake the handoff. Daniels will throw. Daniels looking. Home run ball to the end zone for Deuce. A lot of contact. Incomplete. Flag thrown. That's pass interference, Bills fans. That's Javon Gillespie. And why that name is interesting.
2: Pass interference, defense number two. 15-yard penalty.
1: Gillespie, a year ago, was in the secondary for East Texas A&M when Deuce Robinson had his 160-yard receiving first quarter. He just met up with him again, and it didn't go well for Mr. Gillespie again.
0: You can see he didn't want any parts of that right there. It was like, I'm not letting the Deuce get loose on me. I'm getting the pass interference.
1: Now to Tom on the sidelines. Tom.
3: Deuce was perplexed. He's looking at the side judge who didn't throw a flag. He missed the fact that the back judge had already thrown it. He's like, really? There's no flag? Then he got up and finally saw it.
1: Knowles are back in the Firestone red zone. First and 10, right hash from the 18-yard line. Singleton the back in the backfield. Daniels fakes the handoff under pressure. Just going to whip it away out of bounds. I mean, he had guys in his face immediately on that play. Zayden Davis and Gabe Peterson were all over him. Second and 10.
0: Yeah, the offensive line has to do a better job right there of making sure there's no pressure right up the middle in the face of the quarterback right there. Right there, good job. Probably what he should have did on that play where he passed through that interception. Just go ahead and get rid of the ball. Really not a play you can make on that particular play.
1: Miscommunication up front along the left edge, no question. Danzy wide left, Robinson wide right, two tight ends, Lofton and Thomas, wing left, wing right. Singleton to the right of Daniels in the gun, second and 10 from the 18. Clap of the hands, handoff, Singleton, good push up the gut to the 15-yard line, gain of 3, 2:10 and counting. This may take us to the 2-minute timeout here. And the Noles, yes, want the clock run down to that 2-minute timeout. It'll be 3rd and 7 when we come back. Noles on the march, 3rd and 7 from the New Mexico State 15-yard line, leading 10-7. 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
1: 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All right, third down play, bar none. What are you looking for here? Third and seven at the Aggie 15.
0: Man, I love to see a play action, put the ball in the running back's belly, tight end slips down the seam, catch the ball right there in the middle of the eight for the touchdown.
1: Here we go. Ball middle of the field, third and seven for the 15. Trips to the left side, Deuce wide right. Chroma to the left of Daniels in the gun. See what the Noles get done here on third down. 2 of 4 on third downs. He's going to throw. Daniels flips it out to the near sideline. Chroma caught. Chroma 15, skipping through. Across the 10, down near the 8-yard line. He's right where he needs to be. Bar none, does he have the spot he needs?
0: What does this head judge? Yeah, this head judge is giving it to
1: him. Yes.
0: You got it.
1: There we go. Move those chains. No, wait. Let's see here. Yes, first down. First down. There we go.
0: All right, if you can't hit the seams, hit the flats. A good job by Chroma right there fighting to get that first down. A lot of effort right there. Second effort to be able to pick up the first down.
1: Absolutely. That's another Florida State first down powered by Dale Earnhardt Jr. Chevrolet. First and goal from the 8-yard line going in. Chroma to the left of Daniels on the gun. They give it to Chroma, bouncing around, trying to break tackles. Chroma on his feet, still battling to the five, chopping his legs before the play will be blown dead. Down to the 4-yard line, gain of four. And he is Chroma making, he's air. Big, he's physical, four, and he's got great footwork out there.
0: Yeah, and one day he's going to figure out he's a Tyrannosaurus Rex, and some of those nifty moves, all he needs to do is put his shoulder pads down and move those legs. A big, strong, powerful running back out there. Pushes the pile every time.
1: Second and goal from the 4-yard line. Chroma stays in the backfield. Danzy wide to the right side. Deuce tight to the line to the left. Two tight ends in the set. Danzy in motion right to left. Fake the jet sweep, rolling right. Daniels looking, nothing there. Throws it up. Oh, my, that was close. Able to throw it away. Well, that was a little too close for comfort. Landon Thomas was the nearest receiver. Lorenzo Smith in the area as well for New Mexico State.
0: Yeah, that's just tough. You're running a pass play and you're bootlegging out to the right side of the field, which is the short side of the field. You don't have a whole lot of room over there. That's one of those plays that you have to get out of your hands almost immediately because the defense is flowing that way.
1: Third and goal from the 4-yard line. Subs coming in, subs going out.
0: Hey, man, get some push and run the football and get Singleton right up the middle. He'll get it done.
1: There we go. Singleton the back of the backfield. Trips cluster to the left side. Deuce wide to the right. Single to the right of Daniels in the gun. We're going to throw it. Daniels looking, now thinking about running. Flush to the right side. Fires into the end zone. It's caught. It's Sweet Feet. They didn't run it, but he caught the football in the end zone. Samuel Singleton Jr. Touchdown, Florida State. Touchdown, FSU.
0: Make a play, young man. I was calling your number. I was wanting him to give you the ball so you could just tote it up the middle. But a great job of running that little out route right there. The quarterback and rolling with the quarterback when he's rolling to that side of the field to get that reception for the touchdown. Excellent play offense.
1: There it is. Samuel Singleton Jr. has a nose for the end zone. Had one called back in the first quarter. He's able to do it through the air there with a receiving touchdown from Ashton Daniels. That's his first career touchdown reception. Samuel Singleton Jr. out of Jacksonville. Scott Wallace, successful drive summary. 8 plays, 58 yards, 2:49 off the clock. Scott Wallace, the official injury lawyers of Florida State Athletics. Scott Wallace with offices in Tallahassee. Well, then we can take a little bit of a breath, huh? We're getting a little tight up here. It's 10-7, and Ashton Daniels leads the Noles down the field and finds Samuel Singleton Jr. for 6.
0: I love them being able to finish this thing off with a touchdown, get a score right before halftime. Now you get to go in and start making some adjustments. You're going to have to make some adjustments on the defensive side of the ball. Offensively, you want to make sure you get pushed up front. But defensively, you just want to make sure you get pressure on the quarterback and you do not give up the big play over the top.
1: Victories happen here at Wolfson Children's Hospital. Always here. Wolfson Children's proud to be the official Children's Hospital of Florida State Athletics. McEnany will boot this one left to right towards that south end zone. Guarded filled end zone. Florida State lettering. Big white letters with small gold trim on the interior of the white. McEnany's boot. High end over end kick over the head of King and 3 for 3 on touchbacks. All right. So 36 seconds left in this first half. Both teams have all 3 timeouts remaining. We'll see how either side plays this here. They're going to just be good going into the locker room. The Noles lead 17-7.
0: I say you still apply pressure if you're the Florida State defense. You don't want to give up the back and give up the long play, so you want your defensive backs playing back off the ball a little bit so nobody gets over the top of them. But at the end of the day, you still want to put into the mind of the quarterback that, hey, next half is going to be on the ones, man. We're coming after you. Best way to do it is to start it right here with these last 36 seconds.
1: Trey Haddon is 13-21 for 124 yards, a touchdown and a pick. Empty backfield. Now the back, T.J. Washington Jr., the Iowa transfer, motions into the right, ahead in the gun. They give it to him. The handoff to Washington. Danson pushes through, tackled by Barker and Bayer.
10: Washington on the carry.
1: And I think both sides are going to be good, Barr.
0: Yep.
1: As we're at 20 seconds and counting, and nobody is calling a timeout. Mike Norvell's good, letting the clock run down, as is Tony Sanchez in year number three. They're going to run one more play. Second down, they hand it off to Washington again, dancing his way through. Stacked up by a host of Garnet jerseys. Barker in there once again. Darryl Desir around the pile. Blake Nicholson, and the clock hits zero. That's the end of our first half. Some good, some bad. Looked like a season-opening first half right there. 15 and 30 minutes in the books here at Doak Campbell Stadium. At halftime, Florida State leading New Mexico State 17-7. And the Noles, we got the ball coming out of the locker room as well. Halftime score, Florida State leading 17-7. 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
1: Halftime here at Doak Campbell Stadium, 17-7, Florida State leading New Mexico State. As the Noles outgained the Aggies 220-140, but the key, that late first half touchdown, Ashton Daniels, a four-down touchdown pass to Samuel Singleton Jr., his first career touchdown reception. Noles go up by double digits, and they will start with the ball out of the locker room to begin the second half. Coming up next, Kyle Wiggs with scores, stats, updates, and more. That's on the way. We're back after this local break. 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
21: Kyle Wiggs in the Seminole Sports Network scoreboard. This game started with New Mexico State had the ball. Quarterback Trey Hedden started hot. 6-4 his first 7. The Aggies had it at the FSU 24.
1: Hedden will throw. Hedden has a pocket. Slings it near side. Picked off by Quindarius Jones in that south end zone near sideline. Jones was reading the eyes of Hedden, playing center field, and made it pay.
21: Seminoles defense coming up big early. They would get a field goal. Gabe Panikowski from 43 yards, and then the 2 touchdowns. Ashton Daniels, the short touchdown run. The Daniels pass to Samuel Singleton, and Florida State leads New Mexico State 17-7 here at the half. The college football day started in Ireland, North Carolina, against TCU. And TCU had an early 10-3 lead, but late in the second quarter, UNC got its only touchdown of the game.
22: They'll turn it, hand to McGill, stretching to the left, cuts up at the 5, touchdown, Carolina. Jalen McGill hits pay dirt for the first time this season for the Heels and the first time in McGill's career.
21: Jones Angel with the call on Learfield. That was the only touchdown North Carolina needed. Great defense, especially in the second half. The Tar Heels holding TCU to just 29 yards rushing in the second half. And UNC, year two under Bill Belichick. They start with a win, 15-10 over TCU in Ireland. And Belichick talked about that defensive effort in the second half.
23: I think we probably did a better job of, you know, of playing it. We got used to the speed of it. You know, this is a good outside running team. They certainly hurt us with that early in the game. Some formation of the boundary and got us out of position. But we got a few things settled down there. And then, yeah, you don't stop the running game like the team defense. Not one guy that can stop a running game. You need everybody to work on that. And so defensively, we game planned and, you know, do as if we want as a team.
21: North Carolina 15, TCU 10, a week off for the Tar Heels now after that long trip to Ireland. Then it's East Tennessee State, followed by the ACC opener against Clemson September 19th. Then Notre Dame in Chapel Hill October 3rd. Virginia today dominates North Carolina State 34-8. The final, Bo Pribula, 9 of 11 passing, 155 yards and 2 scores. He also rushed for 110 yards. North Carolina State, just 148 yards of total offense. Virginia wins handily 34-8. UVA will play Norfolk State coming up Friday, September 11th. Passionate fans and ice-cold Coca-Cola. Now that's a winning combo. Fan work is thirsty work. Enjoy a Coca-Cola. We've got more coming up. 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
21: FSU's first touchdown of this contest set up Ashton Daniels to Samuel Singleton down inside the 10-yard line. The quarterback would take it in himself.
1: Take the handoff. Singleton rolling right. Daniels under duress. Breaks the tackle. Five.
28: Daniels just drops into the end zone in front of that near pylon. Touchdown, Florida State. Touchdown, FSU.
21: FSU added the late touchdown in the half. Daniels to Singleton, a 4-yard touchdown scored. Florida State leads New Mexico State 17-7 as we are at the half of this contest this evening. Other scores from college football. One more final. Number 14, USC. No problem with San Jose State. And USC today unleashed a couple of youngsters that had tremendous games. A couple of freshmen stood out today.
29: Ayava with Jordan to his right. Fake to Jordan. Throw over the middle. Slant and touchdown, USC. That's Caden Dixon Wyatt. His first touchdown as a USC Trojan. There will be more. Second down and about seven. Ayava steps up in the pocket. Finds Mosley at the five. He'll go all the way into the end zone for a touchdown, USC.
21: Pete Arbogast on the call. A couple of freshmen scoring touchdowns for USC. No problem with San Jose State. The Trojans win today 42-26. Handful of games in progress. North Dakota State leads Jacksonville State 33-7. And also Stanford up on Hawaii 14-7. 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
1: Back high atop Bobby Bowden Field inside of Doe Campbell Stadium in the Gene Deckerhoff radio booth, the Renewal by Anderson radio booth. Halftime, Florida State leading New Mexico State by the score of 17-7. We're going to hear from the head coach, Mike Norvell, coming up momentarily. It's presented by ReliaQuest. As bar none, that touchdown late in the half. Boy, oh boy, oh baby, that was big. That was a big one.
8: That was huge. I mean, I think you want to be able to close out the half, and that's the way to close out the half right there. Had some unfortunate things happen on the drive before that throw and interception, but I like the way his team was able to recover, come back and get a touchdown right before halftime.
1: Ashton Daniels, a rushing touchdown, also a passing touchdown, 9-14, 144 yards, a touchdown pass, also a pick though. Need to eliminate those mental mistakes, without a doubt. Usman Kroma, 8 carries, 39 yards. Samuel Singleton Jr., 5 carries, 30 yards. Trey Wisner as a carry for 4 yards in this contest. Singleton, his first career touchdown reception. That 4-yard grab late in the first half. I'm really interested to hear what the head coach has to say. It's a season opener. You're at home. That second quarter, though, things got a little tight. Felt like we weren't playing our best brand of football, and you started to worry that you'd lead the opponent, keep him in the game with some confidence for New Mexico State. Let's go down to Tom Block. As the head coach, Mike Norvell, making his way out of the tunnel. Let's go down to TB.
9: All right, thank you very much. Mike, some ups and downs there, both offensively and defensively. How do you find more consistent success here in the second half, offensively and defensively?
11: Yeah, we just got to eliminate some of the mistakes. After we had the busted coverage, they gave up the touchdown, and then you had a penalty and took a touchdown off the board. So, I mean, if we eliminate mistakes, you know, we had the one turnover, but, you know, we had a great response there on the last drive, getting the ball in the end zone. So, we just got to go out there and play.
9: Thank you, Mike. Go get him.
1: There you go. Appreciate that, Tom, with the head coach, Mike Norvell. 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Ashton Daniels, first half, bar none. What grade would you give number 14? What'd you see? What'd you think?
8: Right now, I'll give him a B. I mean, you can't get an A-plus for an interception out there. That wasn't a great decision to try to force that ball in there. Should have got rid of it like he did the series after and was able to finish off that series with a touchdown. But I like what he's doing out there as far as leading it, the offense. Yeah, he's running the ball efficiently, picking up a few yards here and there, picking up the first down, not trying to do a whole lot. Just has to make sure that he's making good decisions with the football. An offensive line has to do a good job of blocking for him too, making sure that he has time to go through his progressions to find the right receivers.
1: Samuel Singleton Jr. is your guy, Barr, tonight. Yeah. 5 carries, 30 yards, and he leads the Noles receiving out of the backfield. 3 catches, 53 yards, and a touchdown. He's at 83 yards all-purpose right now in this game for one half.
8: I think that if you start focusing more on getting the running backs the ball out of the backfield, that's going to force those linebackers and defensive backs to keep their eyes up there and allow the wide receivers to get behind them for a big play. So I say keep shooting those running backs out of the backfield and then open up the play for a big play for your wide receiver.
1: Hey, now you can listen to Florida State football inside of Joe Campbell Stadium without delay. Go to the FSU Game Day app, click on More, and then listen live in venue presented by Bud Light. All the props given and tune into Florida State football and Doak without delay. Don't miss a second of the action as you watch with your own eyes and listen on the Seminole Sports Network. Great moment here at the half. The lights are out. The cell phone flashlights are on in the legacy video with my guy Barr Nunn and his great teammates through the years is on the video boards leading us into the final 30 minutes. And the great Gene off as the soundtrack for those moments.
8: Great memories right there. Was able to play in a couple of those games and call a few of those games and go to a few of those games. So always been a part of it, man. Love this university.
1: Roll through the highlights of the national championship years, the 2013 national title team, some of the great individual moments. That 2023 team, that 13-0 ACC champions. Great memories that season. Certainly a tough one to end it, no question. But honoring the great Bobby Bowden at halftime.
8: The greatest coach of all time.
1: Yes, sir. Let's get it going here. Let's pick it up here in this second half, right? Need to start. I like to see both lines of scrimmage, bar none. I imagine they got a talking to at halftime. Let's see both sides impose their will a little bit. Love to see the offensive line start moving some people around, run the football, and give Daniels time to throw it.
8: That right there is one of the keys to the games I was talking about, is the ability of the offensive line to be able to get pushed off the ball, open up some creases for these running backs that have an opportunity that every time you give them some daylight, they take the ball or take the rock all the way to the end zone. So right now, come out, finish this drive off, start it off good, finish this drive off with a touchdown, regain momentum, and start letting the young players get in and get some reps when you get a couple more touchdowns.
1: Singleton, Zay Parks back deep. Ilya Yuvaidov will boot this one. High end over end kick, far side. Singleton's coming out 2 yards deep. Far numbers, 5, 10, 15 to the 20, and grabbed from behind by the waist and flung back at the 22-yard line. So Sweet Feet flying in, making a play. Tackle made by Nathan Wallen, a senior linebacker out of Albuquerque, New Mexico. I like to see some pace on this drive as well. Let's start to set the tone here.
8: You know, they came out, they were going quick huddle, lining up on the line of scrimmage, and I think they were catching this defense of New Mexico State off guard. I'd like to see them pick up the tempo a little bit more in the second half.
1: Chrome on the back of the backfield. 8 carries, 39 yards for Usman. Productive first half. 2 receivers to the left. Now Singleton will motion. Slow motion across the formation. Wide to the right. Deuce tight to the line to the right. Daniels in the gun. Singleton in motion right to left. Make the jet sweep. Hand off Chroma. Trying to sweep right edge to the 25. Spinning off tacklers out near the 28-yard line. Good pickup there on first down. Usman Chroma tackled by Gabe Peterson.
8: Yeah, nice job right there. And I like that he didn't stop any motion right there. He saw what he needed to see. Got his vision right. Looked at the sideline. Was able to jump outside for a nice game.
1: Just underway third quarter, 17-7, Florida State. Week zero, 2026 lid lifter. Two receivers left. Deuce tight to the line to the right. Fake the handoff, rolling left. Daniels, he'll take off and run. 30, fakes the slide, cuts to the near sideline, and out of bounds at the 35-yard line. We'll take that. It looked like he was going to go down. I should clarify a little bit. He was kind of in between. I thought he might slide, and then he moved to the outside. You can't do that anymore, so he got away with some of that.
8: Yeah, good decision, though, to bounce that ball outside and try to fight to get the first down.
1: Another Florida State first down, powered by Dale Earnhardt Jr. Chevrolet. Singleton in motion, left to right. Pop pass, Singleton, Chrome out in front. First and 10, 35. Stiff arm, breaks a tackle, then it'll be going to be grabbed, breaking away from another defender, and flung down near the 36-yard line. So we tried to sweep it left to right, and New Mexico State did a pretty good job stretching that one out.
8: I mean, I would tell you, the tight end, Landon Thomas, has to do a better job out there holding the point of attack. He let that guy out, fight him to the outside, and he's able to get in there and disrupt that play.
1: R.J. Chapman, the safety, flew off the roof, disrupted that one. Second and nine from the 36, to the left side. Now Daniels will throw. Daniels looking, fires over the middle, and Deuce went up high, but he got knocked away at midfield. On top of that, iconic Seminole head logo knocked away Daniels by Nick Session, who has a pick already.
10: Incomplete.
1: Ball was a little high, even for Deuce at 6'6". He couldn't corral it. Now third and long.
8: Yeah, and that's a chance right there. The quarterback hasn't hit any pressure. Should be able to step into that ball and make the right throw and make a good throw right there. A little high.
1: Third and nine from the 36. Up 17-7, just underway third quarter. Trips to the left side. Deuce wide right. Wisner to the right of Daniels in the gun. Aggie's showing pressure. Here comes a blitz. Daniels will throw. Has time. Now Daniels throws it across the field. It's incomplete. Looking for Boggs in a crossing route and just inaccurate. Not a great looking throw by Daniels, and we got to punt it away.
8: Yeah, it looks like he was almost trying to throw that ball away, and that's what I was talking about, a quarterback being able to step into the throw, and right here he just kind of wings that thing, doesn't even step into it, just kind of wings it from his back shoulder. So you have to be, if you're going to be an efficient quarterback, you have to be able to step into the throw and make an accurate throw.
1: Boggs is open on a crossing route, left to right, and you're right, Daniels just missed him. So we'll punt it away. Here's Daniel Hughes. Good snap. Hughes. High end over end kick. Far numbers. Takes a FSU bounce. 25, 20, 15. And out of bounds near the 10-yard line. Daniel Hughes. That's going to be a punt of 55 yards. And Hughes showing off his leg. Going to work right there. So, no points in that opening drive. New Mexico State will have it. Timeout on the field, 12:52 left, third quarter. Florida State leading New Mexico State, 17-7. 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
1: Ken Insurance, built to be there before, during, and after the storm. 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We'll have the football here out of the timeout. My part on this defense, we've seen some positives, some negatives. A turnover, a takeaway, a sack. Love to see more of that pressure on Trey Head and make them have some happy feet back there.
8: Yeah, I think that's the quick key. If you put this quarterback under duress, get him worried about getting hit, getting put on the ground, it's going to force that ball out a little bit earlier than he wants to. But the key with doing that is getting pressure with the defensive line.
1: T.J. Washington, DeJon Stanley, split back. Stanley motions out to the left side. Going to throw on first down. Slant route. Caught. King, 20-yard line. Makes the catch. Gain of 9. Just a simple slant route in front of Nehemiah Chandler.
8: Yeah, not a whole lot of that at all. Just a simple slant. Good pickup for the New Mexico State. And again, if we're going to play that type of defense, we need to put the cornerback in his face, do some bump and run. But we have to get pressure with our defensive line. If we're not get it with that, then we have to start bringing a couple guys from the linebacker, but just another secondary to put pressure on the quarterback.
1: 14 completions to 9 different receivers by Trey Hedden. Second and 1 from the 20-yard line. They give it to Washington on a high snap. He has a first down, falling forward to the 25, corralled by Chris Jones. Gain of 6 yards, rather carry, 5, first down. Jones.
4: First down, New Mexico State.
1: Up front, Daniel Lyons. You got Ryland Kennedy in there and the DeSeer twins, Mandrell and Daryl DeSeer. Linebackers are Omar Graham and Chris Jones. Nehemiah Chandler in at corner. Jabril Rawls on the other side. First and 10 from the 25-yard line. Take the handoff, a little slip screen, caught by King, trailed by Chris Jones, there he is. That is an impact play by number 10, no gain. What a play by Jones.
8: Yeah, I love the way that he dissected that right quick. He saw what was going on and exploded to the receiver right there to make the tackle.
1: No gain, man, he read that like a book. He beat the pulling offensive lineman from the Aggies and crushed him. No gain. Second and 10 from the 25. Trips to the right side. Receiver wide left. Washington off to the right of Hedden in the gun. Now Lippman motions right to left. Slot left side. Second and 10. Right hash. Clap of the hands. Here comes pressure. Throwing far side. Caught at the 40-yard line. Outside the numbers by Brody Malone Bradford. Came free. And that's a gain of 15.
8: It just looks like on that play, Ashlyn Barker kind of gets lost. That's his man right there, but he didn't get up there and play good defense on him, and the receivers pretty much left open right there. Has to make sure he gets stays up under that zone.
1: Yeah, confusion with Chandler and Barker on that side for sure. First and 10 from the 40-yard line. Left hash, empty backfield, 5 receivers in the set. And here's a jet sweep, left to right. 45, 50 across midfield to the 48-yard line. And flying through and carrying the football that Jaylen time Brown, was Jalen, rather. Jalen Brown flying up. They have him listed as a linebacker, but he was in there on offense. Makai Jones made the play. So Jalen Brown getting a carry right there. Gets a tote. First down. First and 10 across midfield at the 48-yard line. Hedden. And now whistles and a flag. On the near side, movement. Haven't had many penalties in this game.
5: Offense for 66. 5-yard penalty.
1: Caleb Pyfrom out of Omaha, Nebraska. Dad plays hoops at Creighton back in the day. Played hoops. All-star, move him back. First and 15.
8: And I've noticed, too, I think he's defensively, we may be trying to hold off on a few things. We don't want to let SMU or anybody we're playing see some of the things we're doing defensively. But right now, it just seems like we're playing a lot of base, depending on our defensive line to get there without any twist or any pressure from the linebackers or DBs.
1: Lyndon Rivar motions right to left. They give the ball Stanley, trying to sweep off the left side. Good speed by Stanley out to the 45, out of bounds, far sideline. Chased by Chandler, Bayer, and others. And Makai Jones out there as well. Gain of about 7 yards.
8: Yeah, I always talk about one of the huge parts of the defense is being able to keep contained with your defensive ends. And that time, Derek DeSere allows the running back to get outside of him, break contained. You have to make sure you keep contained in this defense.
1: Gain of 9, they'll say. Second and 6 from the FSU 44, left hash. Knowles lead 17-7 as we approach 9 minutes left, third quarter. Empty backfield, 5 receivers. Hedden will throw, fires it up in the air, near sideline. Knocked away, incomplete. Great job by Nehemiah Chandler out of Wakulla High, making an excellent play on in coverage that time of Lyndon Rivar.
8: I tell you what, it looks like if the wide receiver doesn't make a play on the ball, that's going to be an interception. Great defense right there.
1: Great play. Blake Nicholson checks in. 17-7 Florida State. Ward Shand echoing throughout Doak Campbell Stadium. Third and 6 from the 44. 6 of 9 on third downs. New Mexico State tonight. 2 receivers left and right. Stanley the back in the backfield. Hedden looking to throw. Stepping up. Fires it far side. Caught. First down. Far sideline. Lifted up and tossed by Rawls. And they're going to throw a bunch of flags. As Rawls suplexed T.J. Pride out of bounds on the New Mexico State sideline. Obviously, they were very animated. That doesn't help. It makes it easier for the official to throw the flag. Man.
8: Yeah, the game is hard enough without putting yourself in bad positions right there. And that time, Rawls just got him up in the air and dumped him that time. He knows that that wasn't a smart play right there, but you can't have those at all. Just gave him 15 more yards after the first down, put him in a good position to put points on the board.
1: Well, not only does he allow the first down, the mental mistake.
8: Yeah.
1: And the ball all the way down to the 18-yard line now for New Mexico State. Gain of 11 and the 15-yard penalty. First and 10 from the 18-yard line. Hedden in the gun. Going to hand it off. Now they might throw it. They got a man wide open on a halfback pass. Caught. Touchdown. No, he dropped it. Oh, what a break. What an absolute break for the Noles.
8: Wow.
1: T.J. Washington threw the pass to A.J. Williams III. He had him wide open on the near sideline of the end zone. He was falling backwards and bobbled it and dropped it.
8: But that's what hurts right there. You make
1: Goodness.
8: Oh, yeah, man, we got lucky on that one. Wow. But that's what happens. You lose momentum after you have a play like that just happened in the last play. They pick up a first down and you give up 15 more yards. So you count it down defensively and they come back and try to hit you right now. Right now you have to refocus defensively, get your mind right, get back into the game.
1: Second and 10 from the 18-yard line. 8:30 left, third quarter, 17-7 Florida State. Heading to throw again. Here comes pressure. Jalen Anderson got him. He got it away last second. But that could be intentional grounding. They say it's a fumble. They're going to call it a fumble. Picked up by the Noles back at the 40-yard line. Demonte Diggs picks it up. They let the play on. Diggs picked it up and recovered the fumble.
8: That right there is just great awareness, not giving up on the play.
10: Diggs on the recovery, and that's a Florida State.
1: They're going to look at this, obviously. They're going to take a look at this. I think he's throwing it.
8: It looks like he's trying to throw it, but I don't know if that ball is slipping or not. Let me look at it. This angle tell right now, if Anderson just keeps going at him, he makes that sack right off. They might give him that one.
1: That's going to be overturned.
8: Yeah, he's strong enough to get that arm going forward. I thought for a second that the defender had hit the ball from the back and kind of jarred that ball loose before he could get it going forward. But it looks like they're going to bring it back.
1: There is a flag on the field, and I think you're going to have intentional grounding because he was in the tackle box. There is a flag thrown. Now the offense.
8: It's
18: So
1: defense is coming back out.
18: Yeah, lost it down, and they're going to back him up a little bit.
1: I think Jerry Magalyn has just forgot to turn his microphone on here in the second half. Jalen Anderson, the young man they call Joker. He's got a Joker mask in his locker. Pearl River Community College transfer, number one JUCO edge in the country. Now wearing the garnet and gold, makes the play there. Great job by 32. So we're going to have intentional grounding, the call, and the ball's backed up to the 31-yard line and the loss of down as well. So the Noles are catching some breaks here. We've got to capitalize.
18: Yes, get off the field.
1: It's third and DeCarabell right now. Third and 23 at the 31-yard line. Two receivers left, two to the right. Hedden will hand it off up the gut. That's James Jones across the 25, down near the 22-yard line. Chris Jones got in there with others to make the play. And here comes the field goal unit for New Mexico State.
18: Got some breaks right there defensively. Allowed New Mexico State to get down the field, really on a couple of free plays. Not smart plays by the defense. Able to get off the field right now, hopefully, but only giving up 3 points.
1: Gain of 9 on that play. So this will be, as we line it up, a punt of 38 yards right middle for Ilya Yuvaidov. Fifth-year kicker. Good snap, spot, kick, has the distance. It is good. So Yuvaidov, four seasons at Utah Tech, 15-22 a year ago, able to boot that one through from 38 yards away. And 3 points on the board for the Aggies. Timeout on the field. 7:36 remaining third quarter. Florida State leading New Mexico State by the score of 17-10. 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
1: Jeff Culhane, William Barnum Floyd, Tom Block, Chris Culp, Andy Surratt, Ari Masudi. Here's the kit. Singleton, 15 to the 20, 25. Singleton bursting to the outside, 30. Skips a tackle, 40. Singleton far sideline, 45. Out near midfield. There he goes. Samuel Singleton Jr. He's having a great night tonight. An injured Aggie down near the 40-yard line. But far not all sweet feet's making a pay.
18: Hey, man, ride your horse, man. I mean, he's out there making plays in the kicking game right here on his kick return. He's doing a great job running the football, had a touchdown reception. I say, man, when you got a guy that's out there balling, go ahead and continue to feed him. We got lucky on that last ride defensively, only letting him get out of there with three. But right now with this field position, it's a great time for this offense to come up here and regain momentum and take over this game.
1: The kicker, Uvaitov, got injured on the play. We'll keep an eye on that. R.J. Chapman made a touchdown-saving tackle. Singleton back out there in the backfield. Trips left. Deuce wide to the right. First and 10. Great field position right near midfield. Riles lines up wing left. Daniels fakes the handoff under pressure. Sets up a screen. Incomplete. Incomplete. And he had pressure in his face from the start.
0: Second down.
1: And unfortunately, unable to get the time. Just a little bit disconnected right now on the offensive side.
18: Yeah, and we got to pick that up. But right here, the defensive lineman does a great job. He recognizes Singleton trying to get out there in the flat and almost tackles him in the backfield, not allowing him to get out there.
1: Brad Vislasa was the Aggie on in pursuit. Two receivers left. You got Boggs and Danzy. Two receivers to the right. Deuce wide to the right. Daniels takes the snap. Hit as he throws. Home run ball looking for Boggs. Incomplete. At the 10-yard line, near numbers. Daniels took a pop as he threw the football. And Boggs had good coverage on Lorenzo Smith there, third down.
18: Yeah, it's just tough right there. The safety's already back there, and it's hard to get any separation to get over the top of him. That ball has to be thrown more outside to give the receiver a chance to get away from the DB. But it's thrown right at the DB, so he had a chance to make a play on it.

0: off to the right of Daniels in the gun. Maybe trying to draw him off sides. 10 on the play clock. Daniels, clap of the hands. We're gonna play it. Here we go. Daniels, 4th and 5. Has time, looking over the middle. Caught by Deuce. 35-30. Deuce out of bounds at the 28-yard line. A defender hanging on his leg like a toddler. And Robinson comes through for FSU. That's our Allstate Good Hands play of the game. You're in good hands with Allstate.
1: And that's what you do. You go to your best player to get him to make a play for you right there, picking up that first down. Excellent job, Deuce.
0: There's a little option to the right side. Daniels going to keep it. Singleton blocking. Daniels out of bounds, far side of the 25-yard line. Ushered out there by DeMarcus Peters. Gain of 4. Boy, oh boy, I tell you what. That fourth down conversion, that was a huge play for this FSU team.
1: Play of the game right there.
0: Wow. So the Noles able to move the chains on 4th and 5. Under 6 minutes left, third quarter. 17-10, Florida State looking to extend this lead. 2nd and 6 from the 25-yard line. Chrome on the back in the backfield. Loft into motion right to left. Now bounces wing left side. Now motions back over the tackle to the right. Daniels, handoff. Chroma has a big hole. Chroma, 20, ripped down near the 16-yard line. Big hole off that left side, bar none. That's another Florida State first down, powered by Dale Earnhardt Jr. Chevrolet.
1: And that play right there was made by Vision right there. Chroma was supposed to go all the way across the football, across the center, but recognizes that everybody's flowing their way and able to cut right behind the tackle for a nice game.
0: Gathers made the tackle. Knowles back in the Firestone red zone. Quick throw near side. Danzy makes the catch near numbers at the 17, and not a whole lot after that. Good pursuit by the Aggies. Boggs out there doing what he could. Gain of a yard. 2nd and 9.
1: Yeah, it's just outnumbered right there. You got 3-on-2. You got one receiver blocking his man, and then the next defender has the receiver right there, but there's nobody to block the safety that comes and makes the play.
0: Sone Opiu made the tackle. 2nd and 9 from the 16-yard line. Two receivers to the right. Thomas, the tight end, to the left side. Now motions left to right. Here's the zone read. Give Chroma up the gut across the 15. Good push up front by the offensive line to the 10. Nice push there. Gain of 6. And now here comes a 3rd and 4 for Mike Norvell's Noles.
1: Tell you what I've been liking right here is the running backs out of the backfield right here. You give him a chance to run that spot route, outrun the linebacker, the safety who usually has responsibility for him. Or he could just run the ball right there if you think Cromer's going to pick up those 4 yards. He's been doing a good job of turning those legs and pushing the pile.
0: 3rd and 4 from the 10-yard line. Left hash. Same formation. Thomas in motion left to right. Now bounces back over the tackle left side. Daniels, zone read, the give. Chroma up the middle again, falling forward to the 7 to the 6 near the 5-yard line. I think he's got it, Barr.
1: Yep.
0: There it is right there, and still waiting to see if they're going to move the chains. Yes, they will. Move those chains for FSU. Florida State moving the chains right there. Big.
1: Nice play right there. The offensive line getting pushed, and then you got a running back again that I really like that this young man continues to churn those legs at contact, and when you do that, you can pick up yardage. I like Sam Singleton right here to hit this thing right up the gut for the touchdown.
0: That play of the drive, they give it to Singleton up the gut. He hits it hard, then is stood up and pushed back near the 3-yard line.
2: Weisner on the carry.
0: Second so able to fly through. And stood up that time was Singleton at the 3-yard line by Jacoby Campbell and Henry Davis III. 2nd and goal. What do you say? Do it again.
1: Repeat it. Why not? We've been getting pushed. Decent push up there. And Sam has been running that ball, hitting the hole. Find a crease. Give him a crease. 14 inches of daylight is all these running backs need.
0: 11th play of the drive. Danzy in motion left to right. Fake the jet sweep. Handoff. Singleton lowers the shoulder. He's going to be pushed back again by Sone Opiu and by Gabe Peterson to the 2-yard line.
1: This is where the offensive line has to stay engaged with the man. They start blocking at the beginning of the play right now. Having a couple of times where the defensive linemen are able to slip off and push right there and get into the creases. You got to make sure you keep those creases open enough for the running back to hit it full speed so he has momentum going downhill.
0: Deuce wide left, Danzy wide right. Riles wing to the left side. Thomas tight end to the right side. Singleton to the left of Daniels in the gun. Takes a snap, handoff, sweet feet, lowers the shoulder. He's into Painter, into the end zone. What a night for Samuel Singleton Jr. Touchdown Florida State. Touchdown FSU.
1: That's the way to do it, ladies and gentlemen. Do not be denied. Ran that play 3 times in a row. this final time. Nice push off.

0: line of scrimmage. By the time the defensive line has a chance to engage the running back, he's already halfway in the end zone. Great play.
1: Samuel Singleton Jr., a rushing touchdown, a receiving touchdown. The Noles did it on the ground. Panikowski's extra point splits the pipes.
2: The extra point is good.
1: Ran the ball eight times in that 12-play drive for 34 yards. 12-play, 51-yard drive, took 5:17 off the clock. Scott and Wallace, successful drive summary. Scott and Wallace, the official injury lawyers of Florida State Athletics. Scott and Wallace with offices in Tallahassee. The touchdown, the points we needed right there. Timeout on the field, 2:09 left third quarter. Florida State now leads New Mexico State, 24-10. We're back after this local break. 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
1: 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Florida State leads New Mexico State. And here is Connor McEnany, the Irishman, to boot this one right to left as we see it. McEnany's boots, end-over-end kick flying over the head of King, and that will curl around the front left pylon like bar none's 8-iron earlier today. And in there for a touchback.
0: Drop it in there. It was a little so-so, you know, today. I'm not going to claim that I was bar none. I will say that I was par none on the front nine, but I picked it up on the back a little
1: bit.
0: Now I want to see momentum change. The offense went out, handled business right now. Now the defense needs to draw for that momentum. Go ahead and get this three and out. Let's go ahead and get another score on the board offensively. I'll even take a defensive score right there. Let's get it done.
1: Empty backfield, three receivers left, two to the right. We'll get down to Tom Block for a sideline update in a moment. Trey Hedden with Stanley now lining up wing left. Hedden, belt tie snap, looking to throw. Looks left, throws left, incomplete. Looking for Stanley. Far side, C.J. Richard on in coverage, second and 10. Down to the sidelines, Tom Block with a sideline update. TB.
10: We have gone to the second string microphone for our referee. So the white hat, you should be able to hear him now. They tested it during the break, Jeff. I know that'll make it easier for you.
1: That's positive. Yes, it is.
10: Yeah, that is good news.
1: I love to hear that. Diggs, Sanders, McCray, and Jalen Anderson up front for Tony White's defense. Second and 10 for the 25-yard line. Jones, the back in the backfield. Orbit motion left to right. Zone read, handoff. That's Jones. Barker comes up, meets him after a gain of two. Ashlyn Barker, bar none, our top tackler tonight, his eighth tackle of the ball game right there.
0: That's the way you come up and field, too, as a safety. You recognize that run, you come up full speed, make the tackle right there in the hole.
1: 7 of 11 on third downs for the Aggies. Two receivers left and right. Third and eight from the 27-yard line. James Jones, the back in the backfield. Delaware State transfer. Jones, 958 yards a season to go and 9 touchdowns. And I'm guessing they'll throw it here with Hedden. 125 left, third quarter, 24-10 Florida State. Pressure coming. Hedden looks, fires far, numbers. That ball is caught near the 40-yard line for a first down. Nice play over there in front of Jabril Rawls. And that's T.J. Pride making the play.
0: Yeah, just a little comeback right there. But again, if the quarterback has a defender in his face, he's not able to feel that comfortable throwing on the ball. And right now, he's just too comfortable in the pocket. We have to do a better job of getting pressure. We're not sending any linebackers. I haven't seen any linebacker blitzes, any safety blitzes. That means that we're trying to get pressure on the quarterback with the D-line, but they got to do a better job of attacking and getting to the quarterback.
1: Gain of 10 on the play, 8 of 12 on third downs. King in motion right to left. Hedden will throw, fakes a screen, now throws it out in the flat. Pass is caught. Good tackle out there by Nehemiah Chandler near the 40-yard line. Chandler able to rip down that time Brody Malone Bradford. That's a gain of about 3.
0: That right there is just good coverage. Quarterback really has nowhere to go with the ball. A good job by the defensive back coming up and making the tackle on the short play.
1: So a gain of 2, second and 8 from the 39. 24-10 Florida State, final 15 seconds of the third quarter. Trips to the right side, receiver wide left. The tight end, Lydia, now lines up in the backfield. They give it to Jones. Jones bouncing around. Tackle from behind for a loss on the play. Excellent job. Omar Graham, brother Deontay McCray, we're number 8 coming up. McCray makes the play. That's a quality defensive finish to the half of the third quarter right there.
0: Yes, it is. Great job by the defensive end right there. He kept contained, and that's what you had to do to be successful on that play.
1: Final 15 minutes are on the way. Hold the four fingers wherever you are, Seminole fans. The Noles need you right now. 24-10, Florida State leading New Mexico State. Final 15 minutes are on the way. 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
17: Kyle Wiggs in the Seminole Sports Network scoreboard. Couple of games going on tonight. Stanford leads Hawaii 23-7. Micah Ford, couple of touchdown runs. Davis Warren, 198 yards. passing and a touchdown through most of three quarters. Stanford 23, Hawaii 7. Eastern Michigan leads Sacramento State 28-16. Finals from earlier today, Virginia makes a statement, blows out NC State 34-8. Bill Belichick in North Carolina beat TCU in Ireland 15-10. 14th-ranked USC over San Jose State 42-26. That's the latest from the Seminole Sports Network scoreboard. Let's go back to the booth and Jeff.
1: Thank you, Kyle. Appreciate that. Big third down to start the fourth quarter here. Final 15 minutes. Florida State leading New Mexico State 24-10. Say hello, by the way, everybody watching our boot camp broadcast on the Florida State football Facebook and X pages. Let us know where you're watching from. Barnett will give you a shout out on the air. Curious to see where the Noles are watching and listening from here on a Saturday night. Third down and 9 from the 38-yard line. Lippman motions left to right. Jones the back in the backfield. Here comes pressure. Hedden winds up, fires it near side. Incomplete. Looking for Brody Malone Bradford. Nice job, Quindarius Jones, fighting down there. And New Mexico State will have to punt the football away.
0: Good job right there. And I'm going to tell you, it was that pressure in the quarterback's face. He couldn't really step into that ball to make an accurate throw right there. Didn't feel comfortable. And a good job right there by, oh, wow. I guess he put that hand up there and blocked the vision of the ball, but good job by the defense getting off the field on third and long.
1: Say a lot to Stacy and Ocala. We were just in Ocala last weekend, Bar.
0: Love She's Ocala, watching. Golden Ocala.
1: That's right. And Jason Lopez calls for a fair catch at the 11-yard line. Richter, solid punt there. Played a little golf in Ocala last weekend. They're going to mark it at the 13. Lopez, we haven't seen Lopez much offensively tonight, but obviously the punt returner doing a great job as a true freshman. 49-yard punt for Brody Richter.
0: Yep, just mentioning him, and I see him going out. Looks like he's probably going to line up in the slot. Lopez right here. No, actually, he's a receiver to that side of the field.
1: Well, Jason Lopez wide left. Desirio Ryle slot left. Landon Thomas, or rather Ryle's wing left. Thomas wing to the right side. Chrome on the back of the backfield. Robinson wide to the right of the near numbers. First and 10 at our own 13. Leading 24-10. Let's put together a nice long drive and get some distance here. Daniels, clap of the hands. Hands off. Chroma breaks a tackle. Oh, what a move. 15, 20. Another tackle broken. 25, 30. 35, 40. Chroma, 45. Niftiness. 45, 40. Chroma ripped out of bounds at the 35-yard line. Go get some. Usman Chroma. What a play.
0: That's where that niftiness works out. It doesn't really work behind the line of scrimmage. That time he's able to find and hold a little bit of time. But look at the moves he's throwing on these defensive backs out here. They already don't want to hit him. Well, you got a guy that nifty moving around you. You don't want to stick your head out there, stick an arm out there, and get your whole shoulder pulled off. Excellent run by Chroma on that play.
1: Career long run of 52 yards for Chroma. That's how you flip a field. Great blocking down the field by Lopez as well. First and 10 from the 35-yard line. Well, Joyner grabs the pig. Fake the handoff. RPO. Daniels stacked up. Ouch. Took a big pop there by Gabe Peterson after a gain of about 2 yards. Ashton Daniels.
0: Looks like Chroma was saying, why did you not hand that ball off to me? And you don't want to see Ashton Daniels carrying the ball like that anyway. He's a quarterback. You don't want that responsibility on him. You got three running backs that can tote the rock. I would have liked him to hand the ball off that last play.
1: Trey Wisner checks in as a carry tonight. Trips to the left side. Thomas tight end right. Wisner, the Texas transfer, off to the right of Daniels in the gun. 24-10. Florida State leading New Mexico State early fourth quarter. Belt high snap. Gibb. Wisner. Blocker out in front. Wisner cuts it back. 30. 25. Wisner to the 24-yard line. 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
0: I like what I'm saying up front with the offensive line, giving these running backs just enough room, just enough light, daylight, to be able to get through the hole to make a play. Injured player?
1: And Aggie is down on the field near the far numbers, cramping up. They're not used to the humidity here in the Big Bend area. They're used to that dry heat back in Las Cruces. By the way, right down I-10, 1,504 miles. Tallahassee to Las Cruces. You want to ever make that trip? I could see Chris Culp getting in like a, you know, an RV.
0: Little Winnebago.
1: Yeah, Winnebago, and just camping out, making his way to the mountains of New Mexico. I'd love to be in that on that ride.
0: Yeah, I would love to be. Just as long as I ain't got to drive, I'm down with that
1: trip.
0: Yeah.
1: So an injured Aggie, and we have a timeout on the field. 12:58 to play in the ball game. Knowles on the march, leading 24-10. We are back after this timeout.
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1: First and 10, Florida State at the New Mexico State 24-yard line. Thomas in motion left to right. Daniels will throw, looking right, setting up a screen. Caught, Wisner drilled. Oh boy, big loss on the play. That's Alpiu, their star linebacker. Conference USA watch list, making his 37th career start tonight. That's a loss of six.
0: Yeah, and that's just a lot of one, two that time by the linebacker. We had three linemen right there. Nobody thought to get him. That was approaching the running back right there for the screen. Not a great play right there. Have to make sure you give that tank time to set up right there to running back.
1: Call a loss of five, second and 15 from the 29. Knowles lead 24-10, 12:15 left in the ball game. Daniels looking to throw. Daniels stepping up. Daniels slings it over the middle, caught by Thomas, 20. Grabbed there, falling forward near the 18-yard line. Landon Thomas, the junior out of Moultrie. That's a big play getting that yardage back.
0: Yeah, huge right there. And I like what Thomas did that play. He didn't try to dance and get outside. He turned the ball right up over his shadow. That gives you the best opportunity to pick up more yardage after you catch the ball.
1: Nick Session, the leading tackler tonight for the Aggies, made the play. To the 18-yard line, Knowles back in the Firestone red zone. Third down and four from the 18. Line to gain to the 14. Two receivers right, Deuce wide left. Now Wisner off to the left of Daniels in the gun. Florida State leading New Mexico State 24-10. Chest high snap, Daniels will throw. Daniels stepping up. Daniels under pressure. Out in the flat, caught. Wisner makes one man miss, falling forward, short of the line to gain. Out of bounds. At the 16-yard line, Alpiu came over and made the tackle. And we're going to kick a field goal here.
0: Yeah, I think that time, Daniels just takes a little bit too long to recognize, go through his possession. If he goes outside right now, the running back is out there by himself for about 5 seconds, just waits too late, allows the defense to catch back up with the play.
1: So, this will be a field goal of 36 yards from Panikowski. Was able to make one earlier, knock one through earlier in the game. Left hash from 36. Powers to snap. Jula to hold. Good snap. Flags. If this is offsides.
0: Can we get some offsides?
1: If it's offsides, bar none, it's going to be a first down.
0: Can we get offsides?
1: No. It's a false start. Jerry Magalanes' ref mic not working, and it's a false start. We'll move us back five. So, It's felt like a first game tonight in a lot of ways.
17: Yeah.
1: It'll be our fourth penalty of the night for 40 yards.
0: Not really a fan of kicking that ball from the left hash when you're right for the kicker, but let's see what he gets done right here.
1: This one now from 41 for Panikowski. Young man from San Diego. Good snap, spot, good operation. Kick has plenty of leg. It splits him. It is good. Panikowski.
0: He said, I don't care about being on the stinking hash. I'll kick it from anywhere on the field.
1: Gabe Panikowski on a night where we honor Sebastian Janikowski. Boots his second field goal through. The Noles have points on the board. Scott and Wallace, successful drive summary. Seven plays, 64 yards, 4:08 off the clock. Scott and Wallace, the official injury lawyers of Florida State Athletics. Scott and Wallace with offices in Tallahassee. 10:41 to go in the ball game. Florida State leading New Mexico State 27-10. We are back into this.
19: 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Well, let's go.
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1: Come back again here at Wolfson Children's Hospital. 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Down the sidelines, Tom Block, sideline update. Tom, what are you seeing down there?
10: Well, I was going to say, you know, you might have heard it when the interview with Adam Shire, the special teams coordinator, before the game, when I talked to him, he said, and this is his 24th year as a special teams coach, he said Panikowski, he's never had a kicker with as consistent, repeatable, effortless kind of swing and mechanics is what Panikowski has. And for a guy that's been doing it 24 years, I took that as pretty high praise, you know, to hear that. So for what that's worth, doesn't mean they're always going to go in, but it does mean he's going to be pretty consistent.
1: Good call. That's saying something right there. Keith's in Raleigh, North Carolina, watching tonight on the booth cam. Christopher in Anderson, South Carolina. Melissa in Cairo. Alex is in Melbourne checking in. Demetrius in St. Louis checking in. Say hello, everybody.
0: Go Noles.
1: Go Noles. 27-10, Noles on top. 10:41 left in the ballgame. 20-26, lid lifter. Two receivers left and right. Now you have Stanley in motion left to right. Quick slant over the middle. Caught. Malone Bradford breaking tackles. 35-40. Rawls flings him forward to the 45-yard line. Gain of 20. Brody Malone Bradford's had it nine. Five catches, 90 yards, and a touchdown.
0: Yeah, that time for real, just trying to get the ball out of there, trying to pluck that ball out after the kick. You got to make sure you make that tackle.
1: Seeing Antonio Cromartie Jr. sighting. Hand off Stanley across the 45 out near the 47-yard line. Gain of about 3 yards. Isaiah Williams in the game as well. True freshman linebacker from Tavares. Getting some young guys out here right now, Barr.
0: And that's what you got to have. You want these young men to be able to get quality reps. You're going to have to depend on your second and third string going throughout this season. The better depth you have with the more experience, the better your team is going to fare.
1: 9:45 and counting in the ballgame. 27-10 Florida State. Jones off to the right of Hedden in the gun. Trips to the left side. Here comes pressure. Hedden will throw over the middle. Incomplete near side. Good coverage that time by Rawls all over Malone Bradford. Now it's 3rd and 8.
0: This is where you have to get off the field. You want to build confidence defensively. This is how you do it, by getting off the field on third down. And how did you do that? By putting pressure on the quarterback. Don't allow him to sit back there, be able to go through all of his reads, have time to find the open receiver and make a good throw. Put pressure on the quarterback, make him get that ball out of his hands fast.
1: Brian Malone Bradford to the left, two receivers right. Jones off to the left of Hedden in the gun. 8 of 13 on third downs tonight for New Mexico State. 3rd and 8 at their own 47. Hedden will throw. Hit as he throws. Throws it up far side. What a throw. Caught out of bounds. 41-yard line by A.J. Williams, the third, with Chandler on in pursuit. But that's a first down and a pretty good throw right there.
0: Yeah, that's an excellent throw right there. I mean, he has to anticipate where that ball has to be to get to the receiver. He had pressure on him right there. But still able to get that ball out there and complete the pass.
1: 9:15 and counting. 27-10. Knowles on top. Two receivers right, two to the left. Check that. And you got a tight end to the left side. And Josiah Thomas, empty backfield. Hedden is 21 of 33 for 202, a touchdown and a score. Stanley in motion right to left. Trips to the left side. One-on-one to the right. Pass caught. Williams again. Slant route beating Chandler. Big body receiver to the 35-yard line. Gain of 7.
0: Yeah, that slant route has been working for him all night. Just a simple slant route, nothing special about it. What happens, you have to have a linebacker in that lane right there so the quarterback doesn't feel comfortable. Right now, he's just able to step into the throw.
1: 2nd and 3 going quickly, but they went too quickly. Flags everywhere. And movement. Movement up front. And so back him up 5 yards. And again, Jerry Magalanes, that mic not working tonight, unfortunately. Back him up 5. It'll be now 2nd down and 8, we'll call it, for the Aggies of New Mexico State.
0: Again, if you want a successful defensive play, you have to apply pressure to the quarterback. Get to the quarterback, force him to get that ball out of the quick D-line.
1: 2nd and 8 from the 40. Empty backfield. Trips to the right side, two receivers left. Stanley in motion. Lines up wing to the right side. Hedden will throw again. Slant route over the middle again. Caught. Brody Malone Bradford to the 34.
0: Just a situation where this offense is taking what the defense is giving them. That slant route is there every play, and they're going to keep running it until we defend it.
1: Gain of 6. 3rd and 2. 34-yard line. 27-10 Florida State as we approach 8 minutes left in this ball game. Tony Sanchez in year number 3 said he felt like this was the best team he's had on both sides of the ball at Las Cruces in his 3rd year. And they have competed well tonight in Tallahassee. 3rd and 2. Hedden looking over the middle again. Caught King. He's going to score a touchdown. Running away from the secondary. Running away from Ricky Knight and T.K. King on a little slant route, angle route over the middle. Touchdown from 34 yards out.
0: Yeah, just broken coverage right here. I'm thinking between the linebacker and the safety, and we're blitzing all out. Nobody, they take a bad angle right there trying to cover the receiver on that slant. Take bad angles, end up with bad plays.
1: So, Trey Hedden, his 2nd touchdown pass of the night, 24-36, 249 yards and 2 scores. T.K. King, 7 catches, 78 yards and a touchdown. Their top receiver back from 2025. Extra point up, and it is good.
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1: And so New Mexico State hanging around. 7 play, 75-yard drive, 2:15 off the clock. 27-17, Knowles a 10-point lead, 7:42 to play. Stay with us. 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
1: 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On cue, the Marching Chiefs. It's not their first game. Sounds like they're in their midseason form over there. Popping it up, short kick, Zay Parks from the 9-yard line, far hash, returning it, 15, 20, flag thrown, 25, breaking tackle, Zay Parks running hard, that's a late hit, yep, there's going to be a late hit on the sideline, well into the Aggie bench area. Parks is okay, but we got multiple flags on the field.
0: Looks like we're going to have a hold in on our side or a legal block in the back and then a personal foul on the other side of the ball. Won't be able to hear from the ref, though. We haven't got that mic right.
1: Let's go down the sidelines quick with Tom Block. TB, talk to me, big guy.
10: Yeah, two things during that last drive. One, Jordan Crutchfield was in the injury tent most of the drive, and they walked him into the locker room, took his helmet. He was walking fine, so maybe got hit upstairs, not sure. I don't expect to see him back. The other thing, and this probably is a moot point since New Mexico State just scored, but Malachi Marshall was warming up that entire drive on the sideline.
1: Okay, keep an eye on that, no question. 7:34 remaining, 27-17. Again, we have no officials mic from Jerry Magalanes. We'll work on that for next week. So we'll see where they mark this thing at. The illegal block in the back. You got a late hit. Zay Parks, a 24-yard return. Couple of kickoff returns tonight by Parks, the Crestview native and walk-on. Did a fantastic job. A good camp. Earning opportunities, earning roles. All right, they got tape flying around the field, flags flying around. And we're going to start with this thing at the 25-yard line. So, Ashton Daniels and company from the 25. First and 10. Hand off, Trey Wisner. Blockers out in front. Wisner puts his foot in the dirt. Oh, look at the burst. 30, 35, 40. Out near the 41-yard line. Late flag thrown as well. And Andy Surratt's telling me it's a face mask on the road team.
5: That's another Florida State.
1: There you go.
0: Take it.
1: And we'll take it. That's going to push the ball into New Mexico State territory after that 16-yard run by Wisner. Oh, yeah. Definitely a face mask on the replay. That's by Lorenzo Smith, the senior corner from Farm Haven, Mississippi. Just like that, ball, we got first and 10 at the 44 of the Aggies.
0: Keep feeding the rock to the running backs.
1: Yep. Clock rolling, 7:26 and counting, 27-17 Florida State. Crum with the back in the backfield now. Danzy in motion, left to right. Fake the jet sweep. Daniels will throw. Now he's under pressure. Going to be grabbed. Throws it away near side as he is being pulled down.
5: Daniels passed intended
1: by
5: for
1: Gabe Peterson, and it's incomplete. Did a nice job of getting that away and not taking the sack.
0: Yeah, that was a good thing about that play right there. Got to be a lot more solid and fast pro right there. Basically, the tight end gets overpowered right there. And if you're going to have a tight end on a big defensive line, you got to give him a little bit of backup with that tackle right there. You can't leave him out there on the island with a guy who rushes the passer for a living.
1: Thomas now tight end to the right. Wisner in the back of the backfield. Trips to the left side. Second and 10 from the 45-yard line. Hand off. Wisner trying to find room right up the gut. Across the 40 out near the 39-yard line. Gain of 6. Good patience there, right, by Wisner. What'd you see on that run?
0: Yeah, I was saying the same thing. Great patience right there, just allowing things to form in front of him, waiting for a crease, and as soon as he saw it after a few steps, stepping upfield, tried to accelerate and get through the hole.
1: Gabe Peterson back in there on the play. 6:50 and counting. 27-17, Florida State. 3rd and 5 from the Aggie 39-yard line. Could be 4-down territory. Riles lines up wing to the right side. Daniels will throw. Daniels looking, has time, flips it over the middle, caught by Wisner, makes a man miss, trying to get to the outside, all the way across the field, 35, falling forward near the 30-yard line, tackle there by JoJo Charles, great vision again, that's what Trey Wisner brings to the table.
0: And a good job by the quarterback, not trying to force that ball down the field, waiting for the running back to get through there, wide open right there in the middle of the field, usually it's going to be an open space in the flats or the curl route for that stock route, or right over the top of the ball.
1: Another Dale Art Jr. Chevrolet first down. Fake the handoff. End around right to left to Danzy. Blockers in front. But the nice job by Opiu, able to disengage from Riles after a short gain of about 2 on the end around right to left.
0: Yeah, you have to have a tight end who's able to sustain that block right there in order for that play to work. And both times we've tried to run that play tonight, the tight ends have not been able to sustain the block. The defender's been able to get off him and make a play on that reverse.
1: Gain of 1, 2nd and 9 from the 29-yard line. Clock on our side, 5:35 and counting, up 27-17. Trips to the right side, deuce wide left. Riles motions wing to the right side. Here's a give, a counter play. That's to Wisner. Great push up front to the outside. 25, 20. Wisner lowers the shoulder, flung out of bounds, and now a late flag thrown in the backfield away from where the play ended. As DJ Cloyd flung Wisner out of bounds. What's the call here?
0: Hold him.
1: Oh, my.
5: Wisner on the carry. Man. Flag on the play.
1: That was a delayed flag thrown on the outside in the backfield.
0: Mm.
1: And those are just drive killers.
0: Yes.
1: And for Florida State, for the Noles, that is penalty number 6 tonight for 60 yards. Back to the 39-yard line.
0: Hate to have a good play like that, a good effort play negated with the hole.
1: 2nd and 19 at the Aggie 39-yard line. 5:23 left in the ball game. Knowles lead 27-17 to put the ball in the end zone, put this one away. Usman Chroma, the back in the backfield. 13 carries, 114 yards tonight for Us. Daniels going to throw it. Now he'll run. Daniels, 35, far side, 30, stiff arm. He is able to tightrope the sideline, out of bounds to the 26-yard line. Nice job. Gain of 13 by Daniels.
0: Yeah, picking up what you can pick up right there at your legs. Don't take the hit. Go ahead and get out of bounds. Get as much as you can Daniels get and get out of bounds. Make it a manageable third down and try to get this conversion right here.
1: Clock stops. Now rolling again. 5 minutes and counting. This will be 3rd and 6 for the 26. Knowles lead 27-17. Chroma, the back in the backfield, a 100-yard night for Usman Chroma. 13 carries, 114 yards. Daniels on third down will throw. Good blocking up front. Pump fake. Slings it over the middle. Caught by Bonds at the 10. Spins up a tackler, 5. Towards the goal line. Did he get in?
0: Come on.
1: Oh, they're going to He's down at the half-yard line. Oh, baby! Javon Boggs, a gain of 25 and a half. Wow, I thought he was in.
0: Yeah, I thought he was in too, man. Great effort right there by Boggs. And a good job right there, the way that thing is set up. Pump fake, the defenders tried to jump on that underneath pass, and Boggs was there waiting.
1: How about that? Mike Norvell, I think we're going to get this reviewed. I think Boggs may have got in, Bar.
0: I think so, too. I mean, I think he showed great effort. I don't think his knee was down when he extended for the goal line. I thought he got in.
1: Man, a great move, spinning off a defender. Yeah, I think we're going to take a look at it here. Going to get a review. The ruling on the field was down at the one-yard line. Nice job by Daniels. He really put some mustard on that throw.
0: Yeah, he did, too. I think it was a pump fake that really drew the defenders in. They thought he was going one place. They tried to jump on their inside receiver, and Boggs was inside on the seam, deeper down the field of the seam right there. Makes a great play spinning back outside. Then shows great second effort. I thought he extended again and got that ball across the end zone. But it looks like that when it's going fast. Let's see what happens in slow motion.
1: Now you're seeing it again. Now that forearm does come down with the ball in his hands at the half-yard line.
0: Yep. Now if he was on the palm of his hand extended right there, if that palm was on the ground, that'd be a touchdown. Because that elbow is on the ground, they're probably going to mark it down right there.
1: Yeah, here Jerry Magalanes. But it is, yes, at the one-yard line. Good call by the officials. Boggs, that spin move making Knowles fans say meow. Look at that play.
0: I've been looking for him to make some plays this game. I think he's one of those players that flies under the radar but makes huge plays for the offense, and I think he'll be that guy for us this year.
1: Let's give it to Croma, huh? He's got a 100-yard rushing night, the first 100-yard rushing night by a Florida State back since Lawrence Toafili in the ACC championship game back in 2023.
0: Yeah, I just love to see him just accelerate, use his power through the line, find that crease, and just go ahead and turn those legs.
1: Goal's getting big here. Hand off. Croma looking for room. He's in. Yes. Just walk into that end zone. Usman. Touchdown, Florida State. Touchdown, FSU.
0: All right, I have to give props up there that time to the offensive line. They did what they were supposed to do. Got just enough push, and then with Croma, all you got to do is give him a crease and he'll make a play.
1: Great job. 8-play, 90-yard drive. That's what you're looking for right there. 90-yard drive. And New Mexico State had 30 yards and penalties on that drive as well. Panikowski's extra point is up, and it is good. Scott Wallace, successful drive summary. 8-play, 90-yard, 3:33 off the clock. 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Well, that was a drive that we needed to have right there.
0: Yes.
1: For the confidence of this offense, the confidence of this team going into next Monday night with SMU coming to town.
0: They showed a lot of character on that drive right there. I was kind of concerned about, man, you know, allowing New Mexico State to get that last touchdown. But the way the offense came out and responded is what you expect them to do. And they took care of business on that drive, a long drive, taking time off the clock, and finished it off with a touchdown.
1: King back deep for New Mexico State. McEnany looking to keep this touchback streak alive. This will be returnable. King, 2 yards deep, south end zone. 5, 10 to the 15. Bad decision and a flag thrown. And a great tackle down there for the Noles that time. Zay Parks coming in and making a tackle. Parks doing a nice job at special teams tonight, bar none.
0: Yeah, I mean, if you want to get more playing time, man, the way you do that is to go ahead and make your coaches know that you're out there to make plays. And if you're getting it done on special team, that usually gives you an opportunity to get you some play out there on the field when it's time to get that ball going. So keep balling out, young man. Make your way.
1: Penalties on New Mexico State. They'll start with terrible field position before we continue on. Let us pause. 10 seconds for station identification. 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
1: Jeff Calhane, William Barnon Floyd, Tom Block, Chris Culp, Andy Surratt, Arya Masoudi in the postgame show along with Eric Llewellyn. Backed up, first and 10 at the 8. Heading, looking to throw. Throws it down the far sideline. Incomplete. Rawls all over King on that play. That time, Jabril Rawls won the battle. Great play.
0: Yeah, in his hip pocket right there, the quarterback had no choice but to try to put that ball out there as far as he could. He wasn't going to complete that ball the way Rawls is playing defense.
1: A little bit of a mixed bag for Rawls tonight. Gave him the touchdown. Maybe a miscommunication, had the penalty, but when he's been challenged, he's done a good job answering the call. Second and 10 from the 8-yard line. Right hash. Heading, going to throw it. Heading fires down the middle of the field for King. Incomplete. Nice job by Barker coming over, knocking it free at the 34-yard line. And a smart play, bar none. He could have knocked him out. I mean, yes, he could have knocked the guy out, but he knocked the ball away and avoided a penalty.
0: But that was just good technique right there. I mean, he makes that hit. He hits the running back, I mean, the wide receiver right in the sternum right there. He just hits him with that shoulder. It's like one of those little elbows. You know, if you remember that Alabama game last year, I think we're turning the tide. He got a kick down there on the goal line on one of the receivers that kind of popped him. And he had the same result right there. The receiver was hurt after the play and was never the same after that, but right here, I think he just gets that elbow right in the belly.
1: Yeah. King got the wind knocked out of him, I think. Nice play by number 7. King's up on his feet. Now he's crouching back down. Maybe got up a little too quickly. And he's going to walk off under the feet, off the field under his own power. Hey, make sure to tune in every Thursday to the Seminole Sports Network podcast presented by Bud Light. 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On all streaming platforms, the Seminoles Unconquered app and Seminoles.com. Michael Alford, Mike Norvell, Lindsey Allman, new volleyball coach. They won today against VCU in Fort Myers. Third and 10 from the 8. Heading from his own goal line. Hit his heat. Now he gets away from Anderson. Now Heddon lowers his shoulder, smack down at the 13-yard line, and drilling that play by Makai Jones. I thought Jalen Anderson would have had a safety there, bar none.
0: Wow, man, what a great move, man. I mean, he gets upfield on the tackle, throws a spin move, and is able to get right there. He almost looked Jared versus right there making that play. He just has to be able to finish it. Should have definitely been a safety.
1: And backed up, Tony Sanchez will punt the football away. Not going to go for it on fourth down. Jason Lopez back near midfield. Really good punt again. High spiraling kick. Lopez returnable at the 35. Lopez running across the field. Cuts it back. Lopez now back far numbers. Stiff arm 40. 45, 50. Out of bounds near midfield. There's a little glimpse of what Jason Lopez can do with the ball in his hands.
0: Solid. And the first thing you have to do as a punt returner is field the football right there and make sure you get the best possible field position for your team. And just a good job right here of finishing off this punt return right here, getting to the outside, picking up some yardage. So yeah, man, this young man is going to be okay. Can't wait to start seeing him make some plays on the offensive side of the ball.
1: Punt of 54 and a return of 16. And 2:57 remaining. Florida State leading 34-17, and we have an official's timeout on the field. Maybe we're taking a peek at something here, looking at a review. Not sure what it would be. Again, Jerry Magalanes, that microphone for our head referee. It's having his first game. Jitters itself, won't turn on, won't work.
0: The whole game.
1: The whole night. So we had a little bit early, but after a minute, it said, no mas. So we got a review on the field. Make sure to stay with us. Our Garnet and Gold postgame show with Arya Masoudi, Eric Llewellyn coming up. Lulu doing a great job. His first night as the new public address announcer here at Doak Campbell Stadium. He'll come down the hallway on the ninth floor, put the headsets on, and recap this one with Mr. Masoudi.
0: Get it done, man. I like the way we finished this game off offensively and defensively. obviously that last hit right there defensively was what you got to have. And what you want to do, too, is you want to be so good on film that your next opponent, when they see you, they fear you before they ever touch the field. That was a good thing that we always had about our team. We always used to say, man, the eye in the sky does not lie. If a team sees you balling out the week before, it's going to intimidate them by the time you get on the field. And if you mess around and put a few get hits on them early, then they're going to lay down. And that's what you have to do. You have to go ahead and play the mind game, but you do that by playing great football.
1: Yep. Well, we're going through a review right now. After the 16-yard punt return by Lopez, the Noles will have it first and 10 at midfield. Could potentially see a new quarterback here in Malachi Marshall. We'll see. The FSU student section across the way, they're going tarps off. The shirts are off over there, waving the shirts over their heads. I think one Nolan block might find his way into that crowd, perhaps.
0: What happened? Did we get a penalty and they're sending the offense of New Mexico State back on?
1: It's hard to know right now with the communication issue from the field. Looks like there's an illegal substitution of sorts on the Nole. That would be the second time we've had that happen tonight on special teams. Definitely something we got to clean up before next Monday night, because things are going to pick up in a big-time way in our ACC lid lifter.
0: Yes, that game next week, you can't have these kind of mistakes. You got to make sure you eliminate the penalties, the bonehead plays out there. Make sure you're doing things that are not going to hurt your team, put your team in a bad position. You know, a few times in the first half, you know, had some drive killers because you had some holes or some things going on with the offensive line. Then you had a 15-yard penalty defensively that gave your opponent a chance to go down the field. And right now, they're going to go for this fourth and two.
1: After the 5-yard penalty, too many men on the field, illegal substitution. It's fourth and one from the 17-yard line. So the offense back on the field for New Mexico State. Offset pistol. Heading in the shotgun. Fourth and one. Williams in motion, Orban motion, right to left. Heading, zone read, handoff. First down, Jones across the 20 to the 21-yard line.
7: Jones on
1: clock
7: the
1: will stop momentarily at 2:48. Now rolling again. And so heading in the offense back out after a illegal substitution, 12 men on the field penalty on special teams for Florida State. And that's just... those are things the head coach is going to be pretty upset about tomorrow during film.
0: Yeah, you're letting them off the hook by doing that. You know they got to go downfield right now, so keep that in mind, defense.
1: Heading will throw, slings it down the middle, caught by the tight end, Josiah Thomas, down the 35-yard line, and he is hurt. And so Thomas, who we thought maybe wouldn't play because of a back fracture in fall camp, they thought he'd be out until week two or week three, and now he is slow to get up with 2:18 to play, down to the 35.
0: Yeah, you would think that that's a pre-existing injury or something that he's dealing with right there. I mean, he did take a big hit. It didn't look like he came down wrong, so kind of confused about what the injury might be.
1: Hoping he's okay. On his feet, now hobbling off the field. And it looks like he's all right. 2:18, the clock will start again on the whistle. 34-17, Florida State. Noles, barring something wild here late, heading towards 1-0 in the season. Pride in motion, left to right. High snap, heading grabs it with one hand. Gets away from Daniel Lyons, but doesn't get away from the secondary defender and rusher. That's Rylan Kennedy. The young man who was recruited by Jimbo Fisher to Texas A&M, now at Florida State, and there's a nice play by Kennedy.
0: Yeah, good job coming off the corner right there. Two-minute warning.
1: There it is, two-minute timeout. 2 minutes left. Noles leading 34-17. Stay with us. We're back after this timeout. 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
2: 2 minute timeout, and New Mexico State has the football. Knowles lead 34-17. And the Aggies, after that injury, JoJo Thomas. They got it second down and 12 at their own 32-yard line. Next week, they've got Mercyhurst at home in their home opener at Aggie Memorial Stadium. It holds 28,853 fans. And they go to Hawaii on September the 12th. They're putting on some serious miles. Head out to Honolulu.
3: Wow.
2: Empty backfield. Hedden will throw. Here comes pressure. Hedden slings it to the right side. Caught and immediately hit at the 40-yard line. Nehemiah Chandler pops T.J. Pride, and a gain of about 8 yards. Here's third and short.
4: Pass complete to T.J. Pride. It's third down.
2: Third down and three. Hedden with pressure coming. Slings it over the middle. Too high, incomplete at the 37-yard line. C.J. Richard fighting with Miles Lipman, and Richard able to be there. The throw was high. His pressure was coming. Kennedy coming after. Trey heading again. Now it's fourth down.
3: That's what happens when you get pressure on the quarterback. They don't feel comfortable. They can't step into the throw. He does not want to step into that throw and take that hit. Thus, the ball is thrown high, unreachable for the wide receiver.
2: Three sacks tonight by the Noles. Can they make it four right here on fourth and three? 41-yard line, right hash. Pressure coming. Heading, quick throw. Knocked down by Demonte Diggs. Incomplete. Big 1-3, got his paw on it, and that's a turnover on downs. Great job bowing up by the Florida State defense.
3: Yeah, great job right there, and you're taught as a defensive lineman, if you can't get to the quarterback, then to try to get your hands up, try to get your arms in the passing lane right there and be disruptive, and that's what happened. That's the only reason that slant was covered right there. They're running a slant again. Wasn't going to be covered by the DB, but because the defensive lineman was able to get his hands up and tip that ball, deflected, incomplete pass.
2: So 1:30 remaining, 34-17, Florida State. Knowles on their way to a season-opening win in week zero. Ashton Daniels back out of that quarterback spot. Stop. And we're going to go into Bar None's favorite formation, the victory formation right here to wrap things up and call it a night.
3: Victory, baby.
2: Taking a knee. Daniels, Tony Sanchez will let this clock run out as well. Well, by no means would you call it easy tonight. Definitely a regular season opener in a lot of respects. Positives, certainly items to clean up as well for Mike Norvell's Florida State football team.
3: For sure. You got some time to get it done. A couple extra days playing on Monday Night Football next week. Need to go to the drawing board, make sure you correct all the mistakes you had in this game. Not a whole lot of mistakes, but enough that it'll cost you against a better team, a good team like SMU. Got to eliminate the freebies, giving up the free plays, the free yards.
2: Another knee taken by Daniels. We need one more. That'll do it. Down to the sidelines, Tom Block, TB.
5: Yeah, I was just going to remind, and you may know the rationale. I'm not sure, Jeff, but the two scrimmages you're allowed in fall camp, Florida State held them very, very early. And even though they go 11-on-11 at times in practice, it's been a while. So, I mean, I think this is a good thing. Some rust, some first-game stuff. You got extra time to correct it, and this place will be electric when SMU comes in.
2: Yep.
5: Here.
3: Oh, yeah.
2: Absolutely. Daniels takes the last knee of the night, and that's all he's got to take. That will do it. Mike Norvell gets a high-five and a hug from his quarterback, Ashton Daniels, meets Tony Sanchez at midfield, and the clock makes its way to triple zero. Let's fire up the war chant and plant the spear. Knowles win. Florida

0: battles tonight against New Mexico State, taking down the Aggies by the final score of 34-17. Tom blocks it, get a player down there. We'll hear from him coming up momentarily. He'll talk to players in the postgame as well, our Guardian Gold postgame show. We'll also hear from the head coach, Mike Norvell, in postgame. And tonight, the Noles do the job. 419 total yards of offense. Tip your cap to New Mexico State. Let's go down the sidelines. And no, we will not go down the sidelines. We'll have Tom in the postgame. Bar none. Got her done tonight. But like you said, work to do. These guys will, they can't relax, they can't rest. We got to get better and get better in a hurry for next Monday night.
1: Yeah, I mean, I guess you can say you come out tonight, you knock off the rust a little bit. You start slow, but at the end of the game, I really like what the offense did. This looks like the offensive line started gelling a little bit more. The running backs were able to get some big runs out there, look good in the running game. But next week, we just have to make sure that we control the things that we can control. We can't go out and make mistakes. You got to make sure you're taking care of the football. You can't make bonehead plays on either side of the football. That means a hole or getting a block in the back or a clip or something like that that really throws off what you're trying to do offensively. And then defensively, you can't give up a big play. You saw that tonight. Tried to jump on that out with Jabril. Tried to jump on that out. Got beat over the top on a out and up. Got to make sure that you don't have bonehead plays where you get penalties and give your opponent a free first down or give them free yardage. It's tough enough to play football out here. You got to make sure you don't give up anything for free. So I'm excited for this team. They got some work to do. They got some time to get it done. Watch film. Make corrections next week and come out ready to play.
0: 34-17 the final. Noles win. Postgame show's coming up. Stay with us. We're back after this time.
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0: 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And for any child that needs care, Wolfson Children's Hospital is always here. Wolfson Children's, official children's hospital of Florida State Athletics. Noles win tonight, bar none, 34-17. Certainly work to do, but you learn some things. You don't play your best game by any means tonight. You still win by double digits, win by 17 points. And I tell you what, Florida State runs the football for 217 yards tonight. How about Usman Kroma and Samuel Singleton Jr.? They got after it this evening.
1: Yeah, I love that. I always want to see my running backs go out and have a good night competing. And offensive line did a good enough job to open up some creases in there. But there were some runs out there that really paid off because of the second effort, really with Kroma being able to push through the line. You saw Wisner with a couple of nice plays out there. Then, of course, you know, Mike Goddard, I say, can take it to the end zone anytime he touches it. And Sam Singleton Jr., so excited for this backfield. Offensive line continue to mash. Running backs continue to find the holes and finish.
0: Touchdown run for Singleton. A touchdown reception for Samuel Singleton Jr. as well. Usman Kroma with his first career rushing touchdown tonight. Did not have one a season ago, unfortunately. Had a receiving touchdown last year. A highly recruited back out of the state of Georgia, Mike Norvell, said he's the recruit he interacted with the most ever when recruiting him in high school. And that stick-to-itiveness is paying dividends right now with the sophomore Kroma. Let's talk about Ashton Daniels tonight. What'd you think of Daniels in his first game in the Garnet and goal?
1: I thought that he played solid. There are some plays there that I know he wish he had back, especially that one interception where he just kind of tried to force that football instead of trying to get rid of the football. But I tell you what, I think if he stays focused, he goes back in there, he watches the film, he sees what he needs to do, make the corrections, he'll come out and have a better game next week. But the key with the quarterback is making sure you take care of the football, you don't give up turnovers, and you don't put your team in a bad position out there to try to get first downs. I think he did okay tonight, but still, I'll give him a B.
0: Yeah.
1: I'll give him a B.
0: Florida State football brought to you in part by Kin Insurance. Kin Insurance, built to be there for Florida. Defensively, we heard a lot about Ashlyn Barker in fall camp, and he leads the Noles tonight with 8 tackles in this game. He had a pass breakup. Ashlyn Barker, that Rover spot, playing big tonight, like his big size shows.
1: Yeah, I tell you what, I like the way he hits, man. I tell you, he doesn't even have to really hit you with his body, but the way he threw that flipper in there, was able to get the ball out of the receiver and put the receiver down for a few seconds right there. If that's one of those plays, and it was a smart play too. He could have went in there head first, tried to, dismember the wide receiver, but he didn't. He made a good, smart play, separated the receiver from the ball. I look for big things out of him in this season.
0: Noles had 3 sacks tonight. Mekhi Bayer had one. Jalen Anderson had one. Rylan Kennedy had one as well. Those are 3 newcomers to Tony White's defense, and we talked a lot about Kennedy and Anderson off the edge in that Jack linebacker position. And those guys, I thought Anderson might could have had 2 more tonight if he was able to get it to the quarterback and get it done.
1: Yeah, I want to see them be more consistent, especially coming off the ends right there, putting more pressure on the quarterback. It was a couple moves out there, man. Like I said, was Javon Kirkus. You know, he really made some plays. I want to say that was Kennedy. Made some nice plays out there. Nice spin move trying to get to the quarterback. Didn't finish. He could have got that safety. But go ahead, handle business from the outside right there. Put pressure on the quarterback from the outside. We don't want to have to bring a lot of blitzes, especially next week. We're going to want to keep as many guys in coverage as you can and get that pressure with the front three.
0: Deuce Robinson, 3 catches, 50 yards tonight. And Robinson coming off a 1,000-yard receiving season. The 11th Florida State wide receiver all time with 1,000 yards receiving in a year. We had a great one just walk in the booth a moment ago. The great Kez McCorvey walked in a second ago. So that was great to see him. And the special teams tonight, Gabe Panikowski made a couple of field goals. You saw Daniel Hughes with a good boot, 54 yards. And Jason Lopez, I know you've been keen after our struggles returning punts the last couple of years on finding a guy that has that look and that feel. It seems like Jason Lopez is really comfortable with the ball in the air back there.
1: Yeah, he looks like he knows what he's doing. He looks like a seasoned vet out there. But that's the most important thing from a punt returner standpoint is to make sure you feel the football. You can't have muscle, man. You can't have your defense go out there, make a great stop, get momentum, and then guess what? The punt returner comes out and muffs the ball and doesn't, feel the football. So a great job by him looking comfortable back there, being in the right place. Then on that last one, being able to pick up some yardage on it. Looked really smooth out there running and catching the football on that punt return. So looking for big things out of him, not only on special teams, but I can't wait to see him on the field make plays.
0: Yeah, no question about it. Daniels tonight, 17 to 27, 202 yards, a touchdown and an interception. He also had a rushing touchdown as well. The Noles ran it 39 times for 217 yards, 5.6 yards per carry tonight, three touchdowns. Usman Kroma, his first career rushing touchdown. He had a 52-yard run he racked off in the second half, a career-long rush for Kroma. And what an all-purpose night for Samuel Singleton Jr. Nine carries, 42 yards and a score. Leading receiver, four catches, 54 yards and a touchdown. And we didn't see as much of Trey Wisner tonight. I don't think he's quite at 100% health. We'll need him next week and the week after that when we go to Alabama and SMU coming to town. Wisner's a guy in big games that has played well during his time at Texas. He's a big game player we'll need in the next two matchups coming up on the schedule.
1: For sure.
0: So we're waiting for the head coach, Mike Norvell, to join us. He's speaking with the team. They're going to break the rock. And how amazing was that moment, bar none? How inspirational. Ethan Pritchard walking out to lead the team out of the tunnel nearly a year to the day where he was tragically shot in the back of the head, wrong place, wrong time, after the Alabama win. Certainly brought the celebration of that victory to a much lower feel around this football team. And it was great to see him lead the way. And fun night as well. Sebastian Janikowski, number 38. Yeah. That number across the way, forever immortalized here in Doak Campbell Stadium.
1: And he deserves it, man. You're talking about, if you can talk about kickers being dominant, he was that guy, all the way from coming out of high school, coming here into Tallahassee, just really deflating the ball when he kicked it. I mean, he got kicked 70-yard field goals. I mean, he was consistent in making most of them. I say he's probably 85-90%, I don't want to give too high, but maybe 87% lifetime, which is amazing, kicking field goals. And like I said, he's one of those guys. He had a long NFL career, put up the stats to be able to make it to the Hall of Fame. And I anticipate one of these days, soon in the next 5 to 10 years, he'll be getting that call to get his gold jacket.
0: The head coach making his way in the locker room. He's putting on the headset right now. And I think we're all good to go. The head coach, Mike Norvell, joining us from the locker room in the post game following the win over New Mexico State, is presented by ReliaQuest. Coach, congratulations on a win here tonight. Had to feel great to be back on the sidelines in front of a great crowd, full crowd of your football team. What was your message to your guys after this victory? Oh, he's sitting down right now. Excuse me. We'll get him on in a second. I believe he's there now. Coach, you got us?
9: Yes, sir.
0: There we go. There's the head coach. Coach, congratulations. Great win. Had to feel great to be back in front of our crowd with your players on the field and grab a W here tonight. What was your message to the guys afterwards?
10: Well, obviously just proud of them for doing what was necessary to get the win. Obviously there were some parts of the game and different dynamics that didn't go the way that we wanted to, or didn't look the way that we wanted to look. But, to be able to do what was necessary to get the win, to be able to do it in a way that you see the potential, some of the areas of growth, but proud of the guys to be able to go finish it and get the win this evening.
1: Yeah, you're talking about finish it, Coach. I really appreciate, I'm a fullback. I love running the ball, and I like the way the offensive line and the running backs on those last couple of drives went ahead and finished these things off. Are you happy about the way they competed tonight, and what are you looking for next week with them?
10: Well, I mean, I thought that was definitely big. You know, early in the game, you know, there were some things in the run game. You know, we had a touchdown called back. We had a couple penalties that set us back. Things that we definitely need to get cleaned up. But you know, I thought as the game continued to progress, you know, you saw some of the explosive runs. You know, Ooze had a big one. You know, Sam was good. You know, in all things that really he did tonight. You know, Trey was able to get in there as well. So we had good balance. You know, some explosive plays. But you definitely you plenty of areas for improvement. But you know, you go for over 200 yards, and you know, the way the guys you went about that, I was definitely proud of them.
0: Coach Usman Kroma over 100 yards tonight, and cracked off that 52-yard rush in the second half, and his first career rushing touchdown. What's that to you about Oos and the way he ran the ball?
10: I mean, I thought he ran extremely hard. You know, obviously, you showed the ability to make people miss. You know, he was able to put that on display. You know, last year as a freshman, but you know, just his confidence of what he's grown to do. I think he was over 8 yards a carry tonight, and you know, obviously the big run helped in that. But you know, I think we got a really talented group. You know, there in that backfield, and you know, I thought the toughness and explosiveness definitely showed up.
1: You know what, Coach? I like to talk a little bit of defense, and I saw some nice flashes out there. I was saying Kennedy had some moves out there that kind of looked Javon Kershaw, Javon versus out there. So what do you think about that defensive line? I know we want to get more pressure on it. I know we can't give out all our secrets next week about blitzes and whatnot, but how do you see that defensive line, no defensive end, progressing and getting more pressure on the quarterback for the rest of the season?
10: Yeah, you know, I mean, obviously we went into tonight, you were excited to see our guys go and play. You know, we had a couple blown coverages that gave up 2 touchdowns. It's something that we absolutely can't have. I mean, and New Mexico State did a good job of trying to get the ball out. They were rhythm on their passing game. You know, I think we still got 3 quarterback sacks, you know, tonight, but, you know, a lot of hits on the quarterback. But, you know, ultimately we want to be disruptive with that defensive front. You know, we definitely, you played more traditional in a lot of things there tonight, but you know, obviously, you guys showed some great flashes of what their potential is, and excited to see our guys you continue to grow throughout this next week of practice, and you'll get ready for a big game here next week.
0: Coach, what a moment! Leading the team out is Ethan Pritchard, and I know how much obviously that young man means to you. He's attacking his recovery in inspirational form and fashion. What does his presence mean when he's around your football team?
10: I mean, it means everything. And, you know, that was, you know, definitely a highlight of you know, this evening, this year, you know, everything that, you know, Ethan's done to be able to walk out of that tunnel is something that you know, we talked about, you know, heck, I don't even remember, 8 months ago, about a focus of something that was going to get done. And, you know, he just... the way that he's attacked his rehab, the things that he's done, the faith, the mental toughness, you know, just the continued you know, work to be able to do that tonight was something that I'll forever remember. You know, like I said, he's our walking miracle, and I was just honored to be able to walk out of the tunnel with him tonight.
0: Coach, great win tonight. Congratulations, and we'll talk to you Monday on the show. Thanks for the time.
10: All right, thanks so much, and go Noles.
0: He's the head coach, Mike Norvell, and it's a Florida State winner tonight, beating New Mexico State 34-17. Stay with us. Our Garnet and Gold postgame show continues along next. Ari Masoudi and Eric Llewellyn take you through the rest of the night and recap this matchup, bar none. Great job, my friend.
1: Good job, man. First game. Ready for the rest of the season? Let's go Noles.
0: Go Noles. He's William Barnum Floyd. My name is Jeff Culhane. For Tom Block, you'll hear him with the players in the locker room. Andy Surratt, Chris Culp, Aria, and Lulu up next. 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
16: Welcome to the Garnet and Gold post-game show. It rolls on here high above Bobby Bowden Field. Aria Masoudi, Eric Llewellyn, welcome to the post-game show, my friend.
17: It's good to be here. It's good to be here. A little bit different game day for me this year.
16: It's different and all the same, it feels like, hearing your voice over these airwaves. Myself and Lulu will be on the post-game show for you the 2026 season. And, Eric, you and I get to run it back after a successful game day live last year. I borrowed bar none from
17: you. I know.
16: You.
17: I saw that.
16: Now you're throwing it down to us.
17: I know.
16: But we found a way to get you back on air. We know.
17: Well, I throw it down to you where I was last year, and then I also mention the post-game show and tell people to tune into the post-game show, which I'm a part of. So
16: pretty awesome.
17: It felt kind of self-indulgent a little bit there. But
16: over the next 30 minutes, we'll get through some highlights. We'll get through stats, scores from around the country. We'll preview SMU as well, and we'll hear from our players of the game in this one, too. Tom Block efforting to get us some sound from our offensive and defensive players of the game. Those of you driving home, please be safe getting back. We appreciate you. North of 65,000 tonight here. Nearly a sold-out crowd in Tallahassee for Game 1 in Week 0. Do the math there.
17: And well, and our last Week 0.
16: Our last Week 0. Everybody gets to have Week 0, which makes it Week 1 starting next season. Lulu, you know him from the voice of Florida State baseball, and he will be on the post-game show with us here. Let's get to some highlights, Lulu. I think we'll just go down the scoring chart, because in this one, Florida State was able to get on the field first. They got a pick right from Quindarius Jones. That felt like it flipped the momentum early in this one. Give the Aggies a lot of credit. I thought Hedden looked really good at quarterback for them. And then Quindarius Jones gets the interception. Then offense comes on the fields, and Ashton Daniels, in his seminal debut, finds Mekhi Danzy for a big gain. Here's what it sounded like.
18: Clap of the hands. Here comes a four-man rush. Daniels down the field as Danzy. He's got it.
16: Speed kills indeed. That would set up a field goal for Gabe Panikowski, the transfer from Oklahoma State. His first attempt as a Seminole sounded like this.
18: One from 43 right middle. Good snap, spot, kick has plenty of leg on the way. He nailed it. It is good. Gabe Panikowski, a first-team All-American 2 seasons ago at Idaho State. Groza Award watch list. That field goal from 43 is up, and it is good.
16: Lulu, it felt like the Noles were able to take at least somewhat of a breath there to get on the board in the first quarter. Good to see the defense make a play, and then the offense drive the field. Explosive plays turning into points.
17: Well, and yeah, you had that opening drive by, that first drive by New Mexico State. Huge, huge turnover takeaway there by Florida State on defense. And then, like you said, take it down the other way, get on the board, and flip things a little bit there and get New Mexico State back to where they're getting the ball deep in their own territory, make them start all over again. And after you put together that kind of drive, it can be a little bit demoralizing to have the turnover happen the way it did for them.
16: Yeah, it did, no doubt. It was 3-0 Florida State after that one. 9 plays, 55 yards on the drive. It took just north of 5 minutes, and Florida State led in the first quarter. Later in the second quarter, the Noles would get their first touchdown of the 2026 season, driving the fields. Some big plays got the Noles into the red zone, which, by the way, we'll talk about it. They were pretty good tonight in the red zone in this one. But Ashton Daniels showing you what he can do with his legs. Here's what it sounded like on his first rushing touchdown scamper.
18: Fake the handoff. Singleton rolling right. Daniels under duress. Breaks the tackle. Five. Daniels just carves into the end zone in front of that near pylon. Touchdown, Florida State. Touchdown, FSU.
16: The touchdown there would make it 10-0 Florida State. 7 plays, 60 yards, 2 minutes and 23 seconds. We've heard about Ashton Daniels' ability to use his legs. We've seen it in spurts, right? In his time at Stanford, in his time at Auburn, now in Tallahassee with Florida State. But that was a different utilization of his legs. That was a pass play that he extended and was able to find a heady play to get into the corner of the end zone.
17: Yeah, I think one of the things you'll notice about him when he does take off and run, it's a little bit different look to it. It's going to be more in reaction to what's going on with the play rather than designed runs for him. So he's more of a reactionary runner than just a guy that you really try to work your offense around as far as his legs go. But we saw in this game tonight that when he has to do it, he can do a pretty good job with the legs.
16: Yeah, indeed there. So the Noles lead 10-0 in the second quarter. You got to give again. New Mexico State, their coach feels like they're a much improved football team. They looked that tonight, at least, especially with the passing attack. They were able to drive the field 9 plays, 75 yards. A 33-yard pitch and catch from Trey Hedden to Brody Malone Bradford would make it 10-7 after a touchdown. And that was 10:49 left in the second quarter. But a good response from Florida State at the end of the half. Able to turn some good defense into a drive offensively, into a short field somewhat. They would drive the field. A big night for Samuel Singleton. He's able to catch this pass from Ashton Daniels for a touchdown. It sounded like this.
18: Single to the right of Daniels, and again we're going to throw it. Daniels looking, now thinking about running, flush to the right side, fires into the end zone. It's caught! It's Sweet Pea! They didn't run it, but he caught the ball in the end zone. Samuel Singleton Jr., touchdown Florida State, touchdown FSU!
16: 8 plays, 58 yards, 249 is all it took off the clock. Noles led 17-7, 36 seconds to play in the second quarter. So going to halftime, up 17-7. New Mexico State would get a field goal in the middle portion of the third quarter. And then Sam Singleton, a big offensive night continued. This time he did it with his legs.
18: Singleton to the left of Daniels in the gun. Takes a snap, handoff, Sweet Pea, lowers the shoulder. He's in the painter, into the end zone. What a night for Samuel Singleton Jr. Touchdown Florida State, touchdown FSU.
16: 12 plays, 51 yards, just north of 5 minutes taken off the clock. Noles would lead 24-10 at the 2:09 mark of the third quarter. Sam Singleton, Lulu, did it in a number of ways. We saw him in the passing attack. We saw him running, and I thought he stuck his nose in and really got up the field quickly. And we saw it with kick return as well tonight. In all three facets, Singleton was outstanding. A pretty nice second-year debut for Sam.
17: Yeah, 12 touches on the night, just under 100 yards from scrimmage for Singleton. And you can see the explosiveness there when he gets the football. And I feel like he's the guy that's got the most of that quick hit explosiveness that you like to see with a running back. So I thought he was excellent tonight. I thought he did a great job in that offense for Mike Norvell.
16: Yeah, he did indeed. North of 100 yards in all-purpose yards when you look at Sam Singleton's want to make a note, senior, not a second-year player, a senior, yeah, is Sam Singleton. And so another big night, did a really nice job for the Seminoles. As we continue on here, the scoring chart, Florida State led 24-10 at the end of the third quarter. And going into the fourth quarter, Noles were looking for some separation. He talked about some penalties that really set FSU back tonight. That would rear its ugly head there in the fourth quarter early on. They'd have to settle for a field goal, but Gabe Panikowski showing you early on, as a Seminole, he can be pretty reliable. Sound like this.
18: This one now from 41 for Panikowski. Young man from San Diego. Good snap, spot, good operation. Kick has plenty of leg. It splits him. It is good. Gabe Panikowski.
19: Man, I don't care about being on the speaking. Kick it from anywhere on the field.
16: 41 yards on that field goal early in the fourth quarter, made it 27 to 10-7 plays, 64 yards, took just north of 4 minutes off the clock for Florida State to extend the lead to 17. Again, the Aggies, they fought all night. Trey Hedden found T.K. King for 34 yards and a touchdown, that with 7:42 left in the fourth quarter. That made it 27-17, but the Noles were able to find an exclamation points of sorts, to work on, especially with the offense and some situational things. But we talked about the Noles rushing attack and the ability that they might have to change the game. Tonight was definitely one of those nights where they got what they wanted on the ground game, and Usmane Chroma was able to punch it in, it sounded like, this late.
18: Noles getting big here. Hand off. Chroma looking for room. He's in. Yes. Just walked into that end zone. Smile. Touchdown, Florida State. Touchdown, you.
16: That drive represented 8 plays, 75 yards in 3 minutes and 33 seconds. 34-17, that was our final score in this one. Lulu, when you look at the ground game, 217 yards of total offense. That also accounts a couple of kneel downs as well. North of 5.5 yards per carry, 115 yards for Chroma in this one on 14 carries and a touchdown. You saw, I thought, the three-headed monster there of Chroma, Singleton, and Wisner all show you in spurts that they could be pretty reliable this season.
17: Well, and that's the thing. All three of those guys had their moments in the game, and I think all three of them bring different things to the table when they get in there. So they can put each one of those three in there and do different things offensively when they're in the ball game. And you saw Chroma on the long run. Like, he turned that defender around about four different times on that run. It was a beautiful, beautiful run by Chroma. But then I talked about Singleton and his explosiveness. You saw the vision of Trey Wisner in that long run that he had. It was a 16-yarder. You saw the vision. You saw him pick up the hole, find it, get through it, get around a corner, and turn it upfield and turn it into a nice gain. So I liked what I saw at all three of those guys tonight.
16: Yeah, no doubt about it. And all three showed you that they could catch the ball out of the backfield. And I thought that was important. And to your point on Wisner, battling some injury in fall camp, there were some injury concerns, but he looked pretty quick tonight on some of the cuts, and I do think there's a lot of pedigree there with Wisner and what he did at Texas. Then Seminoles, in addition to having a guy like Chroma who's young, you've got a couple of veterans in Wisner and Singleton that should be able to give you a compliment in the back.
17: Well, Wisner's got a 1,000-yard season under his belt at a program like the University of Texas, so obviously he can do some things when he gets the football in his hands. But again, I liked how they used all three of those guys tonight. You mentioned the injuries with Wisner. What is he going to look like once he gets fully back to? Because look, there's injury and there's coming back from injury, and then there's getting acclimated to the game again once you do that, because you miss some time and you fall behind everybody else a little bit. So what's he going to look like once he gets full 100%? Not saying he's hurt, but getting yourself back into where you are football-wise once you're coming off that injury takes a little bit of time as well. So looking forward to seeing what else he can do for Florida State this year.
16: Without a doubt. 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Just getting started on the Garden of Gold post-game show. Those of you tailgating and those of you driving home, please get home safe. Please be safe and enjoy this post-game show. We'll be right back. 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
16: Back above Bobby Bowden Field on a night where we honor Sebastian Janikowski. Seabass, one of the best kickers, not just in college football history, but in the NFL as well. Lulu.
17: Jana looks like he could come back and play defensive tackle now.
16: One of my first fantasy football teams, Janikowski, on the Raiders. That was my kicker 3 years in a row. Helped me win the league twice.
17: Well, you know, he was a 240-pound kicker back in the late 90s. And then I remember he ran somebody down from behind on a kickoff one time. And people were like, wow, I can't believe he can run like that. I'm like, the dude was a world-class soccer player. Like, he can run.
16: He really can. The guy was an athlete.
17: You can't
16: no
17: play
16: doubt.
17: That sport without being able to run.
16: Without
17: so.
16: A doubt. A pretty special night, right, to see his number and his name go up on the rafters as well here and on the building. And that's pretty cool. Special night. And speaking of special night, you heard Jeff talk about it a little bit. Ethan Pritchard walking back onto the field under his own power. That, to me, stick with me as one of those chilling moments.
17: Yeah, that was
16: so happy for him.
17: You know, you think about how far he has come since that happened, and really in an area where there was legitimate doubt that he would survive it. Then there was legitimate doubt as to what kind of quality of life he would have after the fact to get to the point where this soon after that, with all that he's gone through, where he could do that tonight, physically be able to go out and do that tonight, was really something. And you heard Coach Norvell talk about that afterward. Jeff talked to him about how he feels about Ethan Pritchard and how special Ethan is to him. So for Ethan to have that moment, for the team to have that moment, for Ethan's family to have that moment tonight, I thought was really, really wonderful.
16: Yeah, pretty special. It's one of those moments that make you realize there's more to life than football, without a doubt. So special night there. Do want to remind you that Seminole Football is brought to you in part by Florida Farm Bureau Insurance, a proud partner of Florida State Athletics. Lou, let's look at some stats from this game. Stats don't always tell the story, but they do tell somewhat of a glimpse, and it gives us a picture of the different chapters of this game. And Florida State outscored New Mexico State 17-7 in the first half, and then 17-10 in the second half. Pretty identical there in those score lines. 419 yards of total offense for Florida State's attack. 202 of those coming via the pass, 217 via the ground, 6.3 yards per play. I do think overall the offense on the evening was a success. You talk about cleaning up some things. There are moments where you scored a touchdown, got called back because of a penalty. I don't understand tripping. I get it in hockey. I get it in soccer. In football, I've got to look at it three or four times and understand what's going on there. But
17: I didn't see a replay on that one, so I didn't see it initially when it happened, and I haven't seen a replay yet, so I don't know what happened on that play to lead to that call. So.
16: Yeah, but you got to clean up those moments, right,
17: in
16: the red zone when you want to punch it in. The Noles were 6 of 6 overall in the red zone, which is a big gold star in terms of overall. But converting 6 instead of 3 is a big, I think, learning lesson going forward into next week against SMU. But 217 rush yards really sticks out for Mike Norvell's offense. First game calling plays again in a couple of years.
17: Yeah, and to see him get back into that groove, I thought there were some things that you saw out of him that were kind of – they were – things that as a play caller he excelled at prior to giving up those duties. Now he's back doing that again. He's got a penchant for the screenplay and calling a screenplay at the right time. We saw a couple of those tonight that were very successful. So all in all, you know, I saw good things there. You know, on the offensive side, obviously, like you said, some things to clean up. You can't shoot yourself in the foot with the regards to some of those penalties. But look, you've got to, the other side too is I don't know how much we actually showed tonight.
16: Probably not much
17: from a standpoint of our playbook with New Mexico State tonight. Then you've got a ranked SMU team in a little over a week, and then the game following that, Alabama, a couple weeks later. So I don't know how much you really showed tonight offensively with regards to how deep you got into your playbook. So that's another thing to think about when you start looking at the stats and looking at the score in this one.
16: Yeah, you and I both talked about the running backs, right? And those 217 rush yards, 115 come from Usma and Chroma. A touchdown on this one. We all thought that he would be in for a breakout sophomore campaign. It's a good start, right? It's a good debut to his second season. 52 yards on a big run there late. And then Sam Singleton showed you that ability to get the foot in the ground. Yep. I've loved him over the last couple of years as a change of pace kind of guy. He scores a touchdown on this one on 9 carries, 42 yards. Averaged 4.7 yards per carry. And then Quintrevion Wisner, they call him Trey, 4 carries, 34 yards. Showed you some explosiveness. And then you also saw Ashton Daniels, not a ton of designed runs tonight. Again, probably not showing as much of your hand as you would like when you talk about SMU coming up and Alabama as well. But you had 30 yards on 8 carries. He shows a pretty good penchant of knowing when to get out of the pocket, when to extend plays. He made that one mistake passing the football that I think he wishes he could have back on the interception. Yep. But other than that, I thought his night was solid. You do have a lot of dynamic ability running the football with this Florida State football team from different angles.
17: Yeah, and you know, I think I saw some things, again, positive things that I liked. There were some things, you know, there were some issues that I saw out there tonight that it, from time to time, looked like a team that's got 50 new players. It looked like a team that, you know, you've got 50 new faces. There are a lot of things you've got to gel together as far as teamwork goes. And so I saw a little bit of that tonight, but that's stuff that you've got to work on. You've got a little more than a week to get ready for SMU, and how much deeper do you go into your playbook against a team like SMU? And that's what we're going to have to wait and see for Labor Day night with SMU coming to town.
16: Yeah, without a doubt. Florida State, 21st downs in this one offensively. New Mexico State had 18 of them. Both teams on third down, pretty successful. 8 of 14 for Florida State on third down. 10 of 17 for New Mexico State. 1 of 2 for New Mexico State on fourth down. Florida State was 1 for 1 in their one conversion and one attempt on a fourth down. Thought overall, again, Florida State did the job in the red zone, 6 for 6, as we talked about. 7 penalties for Florida State. I know that's something you'll want to clean up, especially as the games become more significant. Those little things do matter if you're Florida State. It felt like both offensively and defensively, at times, it really hindered the Noles.
17: Yeah, you look at 7 penalties for game one, and that part of it, you're like, okay, that's not terrible. The timing of the penalties, I think, was the big part, was the big issue there. It wasn't the number, it wasn't the yards, it was the timing of the ones you had.
16: Yeah, 31 minutes and 32 seconds time of possession for Florida State, 28-28 for New Mexico State. The Aggies, 319 total yards, only 47 rush yards. Now, again, that's an offense that wants to throw the football, yeah. And they did it pretty successfully with 272 yards. It felt like Trey Hedden was able to, on third down especially, move the sticks, really felt comfortable. A lot of respect for that kid because he was good at Furman last year. I watched a game that he played against Clemson when he was a part of the Paladins, and he actually showed me some things in that one. So knew about him coming into this season. I do believe he's going to have a strong year for the Aggies throwing the football, but only 47 yards rushing. The Seminoles, for the most part, the D-line was able to clog up those lanes, and the linebackers filled as well.
17: Well, and that's the thing. I don't think New Mexico State is necessarily a team that's going to come out and try to run the ball 50 times a game. So I don't think you look at that and focus just on the yards, because I don't think, again, that's not a team that's going to go out there and rush for 200 yards. But the fact that it was only 2 yards per carry, I think they played the run very well tonight. On the defensive side of things, 6 of the first 7 third downs were converted against the defense tonight. 4 out of 10 after that point. They've got some things to clean up there. They've got to get better on third down. But again, how much are you actually showing? What are you actually doing on that side of the football with SMU and Alabama coming up? That's the part we don't know. And you've got to make improvement, but how much improvement does the team make, and how much scheme gets introduced into things next week?
16: Fair enough, no doubt about it. 3 sacks for the Noles defense, 4 tackles for loss for Tony White's group, and a defense that held New Mexico State in this one to 4.8 yards per play. Some guys quickly on offense in the receiving game that stood out. Singleton, running back, 4 catches for 54 yards and a touchdown. Danzy had 4 catches for 51 yards. He continues to show explosive play and the ability to get and stretch the field. Good to see Deuce Robinson, 3 grabs on 50 yards. Some key ones in this one, too. And then Javon Boggs had a big catch, 1 for 25 yards late in this one. So Ashton Daniels picking up some chemistry with some new teammates. He went 17 to 27, 202 yards, 63% completion, 1 touchdown, 1 INT.
17: Well, and I think with Deuce Robinson out there and the expectations for him, everybody knows about him. There are going to be opportunities. Danzy obviously made a name for himself last year, but again, with Deuce Robinson out there, I think there are going to be plenty of opportunities for a guy like Danzy, for a guy like Boggs, for the running backs, check downs to the running backs, design throws to the running backs. I think there are going to be a lot of things you can do with those guys as teams try to focus on Deuce Robinson out there. And then once you start throwing to those other guys, distributing the ball around, open more things up for Deuce.
16: Not to mention, can we shout out Jason Lopez? I know it ended up getting called back. The punt return, he looked like a guy who can break it. I was talking to a few people down there doing game day live in the West sideline club seats. He reminds me of, they're not apples to apples, but the way Greg Reed was able to break that first line of defenders coming at him in the punt return game, that the quick feet you got to have in tight areas and tight spaces allows Jason Lopez to be able to find those gaps. And eventually, I think he's going to hit one this season.
17: Oh, I think that kid's going to be really, really good. You go back during training camp, it felt like every day there was a Jason Lopez highlight. There was something that he did that stood out that made jaws drop, and I think he's going to be a really, really good player.
16: Shout-outs on the defensive side to Makai Bayor, Rylan Kennedy, and Jalen Anderson. Some transfers getting in on the sack sheet. Team was led tonight by Ashlyn Barker with 8 tackles, and this one he had 1 pass breakup as well. So Noles win it 34-17. Do want to talk quickly. Not a ton of scores to get to because week 0, there weren't a lot of appetizing matchups. Next week, we'll have more on the postgame show for you and I to talk about. But the one that stuck out to me. Virginia 34-8 over NC State today. I personally thought NC State would put up a bigger fight with C.J. Bailey coming back, but you got to give Tony Elliott's group a lot of credit. Bo Pribula looked really good as well. The transfer from Mizzou, he had over 100 rush yards at the quarterback position. And then the other one I want your thoughts on, Lulu, 15-10 North Carolina. It feels like Belichick needs wins, obviously. Yeah. And he was able to get one today in Ireland over TCU.
17: Well, and for them to pick up that win, again, it's over in Ireland. We went over there a couple of years ago. You go back to that opening game last year for North Carolina, the first of the Bill Belichick era there. They got blown out of the stadium by TCU. So a measure of revenge for them here today against that TCU team. And I don't know that they had the high-octane offense that people might have wondered if they would have with Bobby Petrino coming in as the play caller. But, you know, look, you hold a team to 10 points, you're going to have very good opportunities to win games, and that's what they did against TCU today in Ireland.
16: Yeah, no Josh Hoover right now at TCU. He's over at Indiana, part of the Hoosiers. Hoover's one of the premier quarterbacks, I thought, last year for TCU. For Sonny Dykes, he was a star for them, and it looks like they're trying to figure things back out offensively. Only 10 points today. Passionate fans and an ice-cold Coca-Cola. Now, that's a winning combo. Fan work is thirsty work. Enjoy a Coca-Cola. Eric Llewellyn and I will be back on the other side of this break. We will get to some players of the game and get down to Tom Block in the Seminole locker room. I'm Mario Masudi, and you're listening to Seminole Football from Legends.
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16: 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Chris Jones, transfer from Southern Miss, down in the Seminole locker room with Tom Block. We'll go down there without further ado.
19: Thank you, Lulu and Aria. I'm with Chris Jones. Chris, first of all, welcome to Florida State. How did it feel out there tonight?
20: A lot of energy. He was very energetic. I'm just humble and grateful to be here, man. It's a different experience, especially coming from a smaller school. But, you know, it was fun to be out there, man. I'm thankful for all the fans that showed up and the families and great environment.
19: It was a great environment, and hopefully you had fun out there, too. I mean, you're smiling. You say a different experience. Can you just kind of explain what the experience has been like for you to change? And for those of our listeners who don't know, you were a tackle machine at Southern Miss last year and came into FSU. So how has the transition and the whole experience been?
20: It's been a definitely a culture shock, you know, coming from a smaller school like that, you know, so, running out in warm-ups and you seeing thousands and thousands of people out there to support you. But, you know, it's been a big switch for me. Came in January, February, and really had to,

0: I just feel like, you know, as a whole, as a defense, I'm not going to sugarcoat it. We got to play way better. You know, Coach talks about the standard of, you know, our best, and I don't feel that was our best, and we got to fix that quick. You know, we got conference game next week, and we really got to come with it because they're going to come with it, and they come in a dope. So, you know, it just starts with little details, you know, fixing that. Make sure you're doing your job, because when everyone's doing their job, we're going to execute every time. So.
1: Does everybody on the team have that mindset about accountability and getting better that you just expressed? Will you make sure they do?
0: Well, if they do, that's great. If they don't, we're going to make sure they do have it. You know what I'm saying? And I feel like everyone came in the game with the right mindset. I mean, that wasn't the problem. It's more just details, making sure guys lined up right, making sure they're doing their job. So.
1: Understood. I talked to Usman a little while ago, and during fall camp, there was a lot of stories of, you know, when you guys met the media about some of the collisions you guys had in practice. Talk about what it's like to run into that guy and how you made each other have made each other better.
0: Oh yeah, he talks about how I knocked him off a couple of times, but Usman did me the same way, man. You know, we is talking about iron sharpening iron. You know, we just go back and forth every day and, you know, just get each other better, and that's what we talk about every day, just getting each other better so we can go out there and, you know, play our best.
1: I'm going to finish with this question. I know you weren't here last year when it happened, but he played the same position that you play. But to see Ethan Pritchard, and I know you know his story and what he went through, and here he is. He's at the point where he's now, this is the year anniversary of when that anniversary doesn't even feel the right word. It's a year since the tragedy. How inspirational is that?
0: Man, it's very inspirational. You know, Coach Sims, you know, he created little leadership groups, and we got to pick the guys in the linebacker room we wanted under us, and I picked him. Ethan's a very inspirational dude. If you talk about his story, man, like watching a guy go through what he went through and really come out of it, like it really make you think, like when you get tired or when you feeling some type of pain, man, like this guy would want to be out here with me. You know, this guy would want to be out here doing what I'm doing. So no pain, no struggle I feel is compared to what he went through. And he's still out here, you know, working every day, grinding every day to get to where he was. And that's just shows what type of guy he is, how relentless he is, and just that's that guy Ethan, man. I got so many words, man, but it's just humbling to, you know, watch him and his story and just see how he do everything. Like, it makes me want to go harder, so I'm grateful to have that guy in our room.
1: Yeah, that's well said, and I think Florida State's grateful to have you here too. This was just game one. Go get better, and we'll see you against SMU.
0: Yes, sir, let's do that. Go Noles.
1: All right, go Noles. Ari Lulu, back to you.
2: Pretty great to hear from Chris Jones there, right? Six tackles tonight, was second on the team in that. That's what he does. He was brought in here to get tackles, to be able to be one of the leaders on that linebacking core, and to hear how grateful he is to be here at Florida State. And he walks out in front of 65,000 people for the first time in his life, and a guy who seems like he's got a good head on his shoulders and really could be a leader for the Seminole defense.
3: Yeah, I liked what I saw out of him tonight. I thought he was excellent all night. I also liked Makai Bayer. I thought he looked very good, too. Two newcomers on that defensive side of the ball, getting the start at the linebacker, and both, I thought, played very well tonight. So it'll be fun to watch how they progress as the season goes, how they get used to being in the Garnet Gold, being here in Tallahassee.
2: Yeah, no doubt. And one note on Bayer, he was in Tony White's defense a couple of years ago at Nebraska, so there's familiarity there, and he had a sack tonight as well as a TFL. So good job there from the Noles defense. To the offensive side, we've talked about Chroma a bunch tonight. He had 115 yards rushing, a touchdown, had a catch as well for 7 yards. He's down in the Seminole locker room with Tom.
1: Thank you, Arya. Usman, 100-yard game, first game of the year. First time since 23 that running backs had a 100-yard game here. Congratulations. How'd you feel out there?
4: I felt good. Felt fluent. Felt efficient.
1: Fluent and efficient is a good way to describe it. You had some moves we saw out there, too, on that long run. Year one to year two for you. I mean, just kind of explain how you feel about your progress and you know, your abilities right now compared to a year ago when you came in.
4: I feel great. Always improving, always getting better every day. So that's really what I strive to do.
1: Yeah, from a team standpoint, you know, there were some ups and some downs. It felt kind of like a first game. How would you assess, without having watched the tape, you know, what was left out there, what you guys did right, what you guys didn't do right?
4: I feel like every first game, everybody be a little antsy, a little stuff go wrong, stuff like that. But we're going to come back next week, and we're going to improve and be better.
1: after what's always a long

0: camp to actually play somebody else, have fans in the stands. What's that moment like for you?
1: It's good. It's great to be back in Dope. I love it. I'm not going to lie. The energy is always great. We just got to give y'all some a little better. I ain't going to lie.
0: Hey, you know, you got to win. You can get better from here. Let me ask you this, because I guess he came in with you last year, but Ethan Pritchard walking out with Coach Norvell to start the game. I mean, it was a year ago this weekend, that tragedy that happened to him. For him to be walking out there, fighting that fight, I'm sure he probably talked to you guys. How inspirational is that for you?
1: Well, that's my dog. He's super strong just to make it back to walking and everything that he's doing. Like, it shows you how God works for real. And that's really it. Like, he makes us strive to be better every day, just seeing what his work in the training room when he's off doing what he's doing. So I'm just happy he got back. He's getting back better and getting back into the moving.
0: It was a powerful moment to see him out there. There's a lot of talk, you know, we don't see fall camp, but there's a lot of talk both from you and from Chris Jones about some of the collisions, I guess, you guys had in practice. Talk about how you, maybe he made you better, you made him better with that physicality.
1: For sure, because I don't really, like, even today, I didn't put as much physicality on display, but even with that, like, I still had physical runs that I was doing, but that's because of him. Like, I'm gonna be real, you got to be on your P's and Q's at all times with Chris. So it was one of them things where he definitely got me better and stuff like that. And then on my end, I know I got him better because you always got to be on your toes with me.
0: Yeah. Mm-hmm. Who do you model your game after? Like, who'd you grow up watching? I mean, you're physical, but then all of a sudden you're out in space and you're running like a small guy with some of those moves out there.
1: I'm going to be real. I really, Marshawn Lynch a little bit, but other than that, I just pick pieces of people's games and just add it to mine. I don't really look up to nobody for real.
0: Yeah, that makes sense. Tell us how Ashton's presence is on the field, in the huddle, that sort of thing.
1: He controls the game. He knows he knows everything. Like, he's one of the smartest quarterbacks I've been around, and he just knows how to control the game.
0: Sounds good. Well, enjoy this win. I don't know how much time you get to enjoy it, maybe 24 hours, and then you got to flush it and get ready, right? But a win's a win, and then next time we see you, it'll be electric in here for SMU.
1: Yes, sir. Yes, sir. Yes, sir. Stay tuned.
0: All right. Stay tuned. That's Usman Chroma. Congratulations on the 100-yard game.
1: Thank you.
0: All right, Arya, he's got a smile on his face, as he should. I'll send it back to you.
2: Yeah, Tom, he's got 8.2 yards per carry tonight as well to show for it. 52 yards on his longest carry, a touchdown, 115 yards. Pretty great to see, right? And you want to see that from a guy like Chroma, because he came in, I mean, he was a high four-star, borderline five-star recruit. The Noles really battled to get him to Tallahassee, and they played big boy football to get him to Doak Campbell Stadium. And tonight, I think he really showed you and repaid this coaching staff.
3: Well, yeah, Georgia was trying to steal him late. Yeah. And not only did you have to do a good job to get him here, you had to do a good job to keep him here after last year as well, because, again, the way college football goes now, you have a guy like that who's a very highly rated recruit who does good things as a freshman. Other teams are, through back channels, going to be contacting them and playing that game. So you've got to do a lot to not only procure them, but then to keep them once they're here. He's got aspects to his game. Obviously, with his size, you look at that, you know he's got the power. We saw that on display with that touchdown run at the end. But then he can do some things movement-wise. I mentioned already on that long run, 52-yard gain, where he turned that defender around about three different times with moves, with cuts, and that's something that I think is an underrated part of his game, but that's that he does very well. And you know, he's another guy who's got very good vision, so there's a lot to work with there, and again, it's going to be fun to watch him as the season progresses.
2: I really like the Marshawn Lynch that he said in a little bit. He said, I watched him just a little bit.
3: That's an interesting comparison. I think that's a real interesting comparison.
2: Yeah, it's one he's probably heard time and time again as he's been coming up through South Georgia and now at Florida State. Speaking of running backs, another one, I think he's going to become a fan favorite. And he's had some really bright moments already in his career. But Sam Singleton tonight showed you, I think, a dynamism in all three facets, running the football, pass catching, obviously on kickoff returns where he's got that track speed, him and Makai Danzy. He's sitting down in the Seminole locker room after a star-studded night, and a great stat sheet for Sam Singleton. Tom?
0: Thank you, Ari. It was a good night for the running back, Sam Singleton. Obviously, you showed your versatility. You've been around here for a few years. I'm sure the first game is always fun, though. How'd it feel out there?
4: Felt great being back. Came in confident, knew we had to get done, and got the job done.
0: Let's start with the special teams. And then, no, that's not fair. Let's start in the backfield because, you know, we heard a lot about Chroma this camp, but we heard your name, too, and we've seen you around here. And I'm sure you've met William Floyd, who calls the games on the radio, and he's talked a lot about he calls you Sweet Feet. But he loves how you hit the hole, and I guess you've had that ability for a while. But, I mean, how'd you feel about – how comfortable did you feel out there tonight? Because you looked pretty comfortable.
4: I felt pretty comfortable. It just comes with the work I put in over the summer and the offseason. It came out to light, and pretty much just putting the work in.
0: You caught a touchdown. You ran for one. Did you think they were going to give you the third try there? They gave it to you first and second down. Were you begging for one more try?
4: Yeah, I was hoping to get another try. I'm not going to lie, but it felt good punching through the hole and getting the touchdown.
0: How about the kickoff returns? Because you flashed on that. Now that I think about it, the first time I talked to you was after you returned a kick for a touchdown, I'm pretty sure. But, you know, it takes a special kind to want to go ahead and catch that and then run into basically guys that are running full speed at you. But you know, kind of what goes through your mind when you're trying to judge, am I coming out, am I not, and all that. Just walk us through how that goes.
4: To be honest, I'm looking to get it every time. So whatever opportunity I get, whenever that comes, I just get ready to take it out.
0: It looks like in the backfield this year you guys are going to have a three-headed monster a little bit, and you all bring a little something different. What is that? I don't even know if it's a – I guess it's a competition because there's only one football, but at the same time you lift each other up. So just kind of explain that dynamic with you and Trey and Usman.
4: Of course it's a competition, but, you know, we just try to do what we can do. We know we have a rotation, so we just – whenever we get in, make plays, and then whenever another guy gets in, we keep him up. And just do us.
0: Let's talk team in terms of the overall offense. I know you left a lot out there tonight. You know, it looked like a first game. Is that kind of how you felt about it? I mean, you know, little things that are fixable, but you got to fix them.
4: Yeah, of course. There was definitely things that we still had to work on, but that's a part of it. You feel me? Like, I felt like there was times where I could have made another cut or, you know what I'm saying, do a little something different, but that's just a part of the game. So, yeah.
0: Yeah. How about Ashton? What's his demeanor like on the field?
4: Team leader, of course. Like, he's making sure all the guys are up every time we go on the field. He's making sure everyone knows what they're doing and making sure the offense is having a good mindset going into games and being a leader.
0: All right, well, you guys get a couple extra days to get ready for SMU. You know that's going to be electric in here on a Monday night. I'm sure you're already smiling. You'll take the rest, but I know you'll be ready to play that one.
4: Yeah, of course. Looking forward to that game. Just going in and doing what we do.
0: Well, enjoy this one for however long they'll let you enjoy it, like 24 hours, then flush it and we'll get back to work.
4: Yes, sir, of course.
0: All right, Aria, back to you.
2: Pretty awesome. 9 carries, 42 yards for Singleton tonight, and then through the air, 4 catches, 54 yards, and a touchdown. Again, Mike Norvell calling plays this season. You know he likes the running back screen passes. Singleton feels like a prime candidate, doesn't he, for those opportunities. I like the way that we saw Singleton, who last year got some extended burn and got some more opportunities. You could see in that game against Wake Forest and the game against Virginia Tech, he wastes no time getting up the field. He knows point A to point B where he wants to be. It's not dancing around. And he's solid, he's dependable, and I think he's a much better athlete than some people might give him credit for. And now he's got 4 years of experience under his belt. He is in store, I think, for a breakout campaign.
3: Yeah, the explosiveness is there. And we saw him have some moments late in the season last year, too. Yeah. But the explosiveness is there, that ability to stick the foot in the ground, make those cuts, make people miss, and just get to the line of scrimmage and through the line of scrimmage in a hurry. That's where he excels. But then also that ability to get out into the flat, to catch the football, to catch it and then run with it after the fact. There's a lot to work with there with regards to Singleton.
2: Yeah, a couple of years ago at Duke, he had that kickoff return for a touchdown as well. So he's shown you in glimpses of what he can do. But tonight, it felt like all of it came together in multiple facets of the game. So shout out to Sam Singleton for that one. And those, again, were our Firestone dependable players of the game. Firestone, always dependable. We'll take one last break, and when we come back, we'll put finishing touches. We'll do a quick preview of SMU next Monday night here at Doak Campbell Stadium. The Garden and Gold postgame show rolls on. 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
2: Joe Campbell Stadium, Florida State beats New Mexico State 34-17. Noles are 1-0 now in 2026. For any child that needs care, Wolfson Children's Hospital is always here. Wolfson Children's, official children's hospital of Florida State Athletics. Arya Masudi, Eric Llewellyn putting some finishing touches on week one. Week zero, technically game one. And we move on to SMU right back here at Doak Campbell Stadium. Lulu, you get a bit of an extra couple days to prepare for Rhett Lashley's Mustangs, who have done an outstanding job since moving into the ACC. 11-3, 9-4 in back-to-back seasons. They've had an opportunity to play for an ACC title. They've got Kevin Jennings back in his fifth year back at quarterback. For right now, they've got Ahmad Moses, who's available due to the temporary restraining order that allows an all-ACC safety back, who was a captain last year, 100 tackles, five interceptions. He's eligible to play top 25 football team that's coming into Tallahassee. It'll be an early test for Mike Norvell's Seminoles. What are you looking for in that game as you look at it early on?
3: Well, they always say you make the biggest improvement from week one to two. It's not always true. There is truth to it, though, and that's something that Florida State's going to have to do. Obviously, you look at this tonight, there's plenty of things they can improve on. Again, how much did they show tonight, being that the opponent was New Mexico State as opposed to SMU or Alabama coming up in 2-3 weeks?
2: Yeah.
3: So they've got a lot to work on between now and next Monday. They've got the advantage, though, of having played a game. They've got the advantage of being home here in front of what should be a sold-out Doak Campbell Stadium at night. That's a lot to deal with as a team, and as a team that is playing their first game of the season, that's going to present some challenges. So Florida State's going to have to take advantage of all of those things, having the game under their belt, getting them here at home, the atmosphere that it's going to be. They're going to have to take advantage of all that because it's going to be a very tough test with that SMU team coming in.
2: Yeah, I think you're spot on there. I thought last year, especially for Florida State against Alabama, Doak Campbell Stadium played like a 12th man.
3: Absolutely.
2: And you really felt it. And I think Alabama felt it, and maybe was a touch surprised how much they felt it in that game. And I thought the Seminole faithful came in, so keep getting your tickets and come on
3: need
2: in.
3: Need to bring it like that next Monday night.
2: And it's going to be a night game. Under the lights at Doak, 7:30 kickoff. It'll probably be a couple of minutes slid backwards or down, I would say, probably closer to 7:40 kickoff on Labor Day. So a lot of emotions in that one. We'll have it here on the Seminole Sports Network. The Truist Tailgate Show will start about 2 hours before the kickoff there, and so we'll be back on Langford Green. Lulu, final thoughts here after one game for Florida State.
3: Take the win, move on to next week, get ready for a tough game against SMU. You can pick this apart, and you can find lots of things to be upset about. It's your first game of the season. You walked in, you got a win. Now you got to get ready for SMU, your first conference game, first game against a ranked opponent this year. You may have an extra day or two. That doesn't mean you get an extra day or two to relax. That means you've got that much more time to get ready, so make sure you take advantage of that.
2: Yeah, Seminole Tailgate Show, 2 hours before first kick. So we'll be back on the air 5:30 next week from Langford Green. It'll be Jeff Barnun, TB, the whole crew will be back. Lulu, you and I back here post-game. Pretty fun. First time getting the band back together.
3: Let's do it.
2: All right, I think that's going to do it here from Doak Campbell Stadium. Do want to thank Jeff Colhane, again, William Floyd, Tom Block, Andy Surratt, Peyton Russell, Chris James, Blake Lundy, Kyle Wiggs, Chris Kolb, Eric Llewellyn. I'm Aria Masoudi. One final time, 34-17. Noles beat the Aggies in week one. This has been Seminole Football from Legends Global. Have a good night and go Noles.
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21: So there's backlash because he took a meeting with Jared Kushner.
22: Right.
21: Okay.
22: A meeting, and I took it to discuss the affordability crisis that exists that is not a hoax. At the same period of time, I shouldn't have to say it, but I am. No one is going to get a pass. We're going to hold every single member of the Trump cartel accountable, beginning on day one. If you're stealing from the American people, shortchanging the American people, or screwing over the American people, you're going to be held accountable. We're going to follow the facts, apply the law, and be guided by the Constitution.
21: All right, we'll just stop there. A lot more longer pregnant pauses through this thing.
23: Dial up Obama, man.
21: Your party is responsible for inexplicable amounts of fraud.
23: Yes.
0: in states across the country.
4: Mm-hmm.
0: You're now coming up with laws to stop the investigations, like in California.
4: Yeah.
0: Which is insane. And you're talking about fraud with the Trump cartel. Is this guy, are we not being fair here? Is he some sort of special needs in some sort of way? Because I don't want to be cruel to people that are special needs. Is he?
4: No, he's not.
5: That I'm aware of, no.
4: He's an interesting case because he simultaneously seems like he's in his 70s and 5. And I don't know how to explain it other than that's the aura I get from him.
0: Wow, I've never heard anyone being described that way, but I totally get it. He is. He's a child and old man river all at the same time.
4: I don't understand how that's possible, but it's amazing.
0: But it is. The dial-up is one of the best descriptors ever. It's like, just spit it out, man.
5: Golly.
0: All right. Another story out there. I don't know if you heard about the Zuckerberg school experiment. This started like 10 years ago.
4: No.
0: It was in East Palo Alto, designed to help children who were being held back by the fact they grew up in a poor part of town. It was set up by Zuckerberg's wife, was funded by large grants from the Chan Zuckerberg Initiative, and was to provide students with all sorts of free services. Free tuition, free medical, dental care, all that. And the hype, you know, 11 years ago was this new experiment would change education. But the school is going to be no more.
4: Yeah.
5: Oh, darn it.
0: Do you know why?
5: Because it was a bad idea.
0: Now, it might have been a good idea, but they're not showing really much improvement in the testing.
4: Really?
0: With this particular school. Yes. That's what it is. They did not report any of its performance metrics for like 10 years. There were no articles written about how the school was doing. Like, hey, here's a great story, right?
4: Yeah.
0: Like right now in education, you could talk about Mississippi all day long.
4: Oh, my goodness, yes.
0: How they've turned everything around.
4: Mm-hmm.
0: And how have they done it, David?
4: Accountability, and specifically, if you're in third grade and you don't mm-hmm. move on to fourth grade if you can't read on level. And I think they did a good mixture of, like, here's the carrot and the stick. They said, look, we're going to give you as many opportunities as possible to prove that you are proficient at reading at your grade level, because that third and fourth grade is critical for the rest of a child's education. If you're not reading by fourth grade, it's going to be really hard to catch up.
0: Yep.
4: And what they did was they said, look, we're going to give you these opportunities, but if you don't fulfill this, we're going to hold you back. You're going to have to take third grade again. And within a decade, they have gone from near the bottom, like 49th out of 50.
0: Yep.
4: To number one.
0: Well, with all this money here in the Zuckerberg School, they found that the school's academic performance fell well short of state norms and its leaders' expectations.
5: Well, what do they attribute that to?
0: Well, they're not quite sure.
5: I mean, geez.
0: But Zuckerberg's wife was not shy about her frustration with academic performance. Told the Wall Street Journal last year that outcomes weren't, frankly, where anyone would have wanted them to be.
5: Yeah, that's interesting, because they had all the money in the world dumped on it.
0: Yes, but maybe not, you know,
5: spend
0: the accountability.
5: Yeah.
0: Yes.
4: That is
0: so
4: a shame.
0: So after a decade of free funding, the primary school is ending. And the parents of kids attending will have to find a new school for next year.
4: That really is a shame, because when they started doing this, I really was hopeful that this could work. So
0: yes.
4: Like, hey, man, you know what? At least they're trying something.
0: Yes. Sounded good on paper. But again, you know, you hear, you know, smart people say all the time with younger people, really anybody, the possibilities are endless if you put expectations on them.
4: Yeah.
0: And I just think, well, making excuses for everything. Anyway, we got to move on. It's that time. We do it a couple of times a day. Go around the table. It may not be the biggest story out there, but you want to bring it in. David, what's your story here?
4: Texas Roadhouse is racist. At least that's the rumor.
0: How?
4: And I will defend the honor of Texas Roadhouse. I think, you know, is it the greatest steak in the world? No, but it's affordable and it's pretty good.
5: Not bad. It's not bad.
4: It's not bad.
0: Bad. It's freaking awesome.
5: I love it.
21: I like cinnamon butter. Come on.
4: Dude, yes. And I do appreciate that their Caesar salad that you can get is more like Caesar salad soup with all the dressing they put on it.
5: Oh, yeah, but you got to have that.
4: Oh, yeah, it's awesome.
5: I put a straw in mine.
4: Well,
21: ribs are pretty good, too.
5: Ribs are good, yeah.
4: Somebody had shared a post online claiming that the employees were engaged in racist behavior and intentionally tampered with food served to black customers. And as outrageous as that obviously sounds, it's also pretty much unbelievable that this would be happening across a very large chain restaurant.
21: Yes. Like, they're saying that's what they do at all the Texas Roadhouse?
4: I think so, yeah. Because, I mean, you go down on X, TikTok, there's a lot of people buying into this saying, yeah, it's true. Well, it's not true. The person who originally posted about it said it was a hoax.
21: And then the bots take over.
4: Yep.
21: You're some other restaurant. You're Outback right now. You're like,
4: right. It might have been Outback.
21: You don't know.
4: Or TGI Fridays. Are those still around?
5: No.
21: Not as much.
5: Yeah.
4: Applebee's.
5: Yeah. Yeah. America's Favorite Neighbor is still around.
21: Hold on. How many TGI? Are they all gone?
5: I don't know. Gosh, I haven't seen one in a long time.
21: Oh, David's on it. Do not take away my Jack Daniel's steak. Do not.
4: Dude, I like TGIF, man.
21: I did.
4: Yeah, there are still locations.
21: Okay.
5: Okay.
21: Don't tell me it's like Ponderosa, like that downtrodden one in Wisconsin or the other downtrodden one in Florida.
5: Man, I'll tell you, the one in Wisconsin, every time someone eats there, I get a picture of it to show you.
21: Oh, because we did the whole report on it.
5: Because you did the whole Pondo thing.
21: Yeah. The reviews on that particular Ponderosa are laugh out loud funny.
5: Yes.
21: So bad.
5: But people will drive from all over the place to go there because they have these fond memories of Ponderosa.
21: No!
5: It's nostalgic. Yes.
21: Yes. All right, Scotty, what's your story?
5: I'm still, I can't get over this Penn State story. It still blows my mind what was going on in this fraternity house.
21: Oh, yeah.
5: And they said the culture there was funny because they'd have these parties and these freshmen who were pledging would come to these parties. Guys hadn't done coke in their life are doing like lines of coke to impress the frat guys and girls that were there. It's unbelievable. And so then when they got done with that, when it got time to bag it up and sell it, the pledges had to bag it up and sell it.
21: Yes.
5: So they're going around with these little baggies full of cocaine for sale.
21: Yes.
5: Dropping it off in doors at, you know, dorms. And I was crazy. Well,
4: it's teaching networking skills. I hear that's one of the big benefits of fraternities.
5: Yeah, and sales. You know, I don't know if you got like a trip to Columbia or something, like whoever sold the most bags of coke.
4: Yes, that's your study abroad program. Yes.
5: Right, exactly. It's nuts, though. This was going on this campus for quite a while, and I mean, everybody knew it.
21: Yeah, a lot of times that happens that way.
5: I mean, the students all knew where to get coke, so they'd just show up there, and they'd have, you know. It's crazy.
21: For my story, well, the failing New York Times is weaponizing Islamophobia. As the FBI says, there are seven times as many anti-Jewish as anti-Muslim hate crimes. The New York Times is stoking a panic, says the Washington Free Beacon. And then they go through to talk about how much more they talk about Islamophobia than anti-Semitism. This crap is still going on.
5: Man.
21: Yes, so watch out for it. Because, you know, if somebody goes jihadi anywhere, you'll hear the people say, well, we've got to stop that and Islamophobia.
4: Right. Yeah.
21: Every time. All right. Nimrod's in the news and a news update coming right up.

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0: The Markley, Van Camp, and Robin Show. 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
0: News update, David Van Camp.
1: Such a bizarre marketing story with the guys from Good Good Golf.
2: Yeah,
1: like a YouTube channel where they play golf and all that. And they did a an ad for a Callaway driver.
0: Yes.
1: Where it's like, you're going to be very protective over this. And in one of the ads, you see a woman going to pick up the driver, and the guy who owns the driver runs up and just tackles her.
0: Yes.
3: Do not touch my new driver.
1: Well, they've taken it down now.
2: Dang.
0: Yeah, they took it down the other day. That's Garrett Clark. He's like the leader.
1: and
0: the nicest guy, by all accounts.
1: Right, but if you're going in cold and you don't know who these people are.
0: No, it's a terrible ad.
1: It's an awful ad.
0: Yeah. And people are wondering, how did it pass? How did it even get out there?
1: Yeah, and Callaway says, yeah, we approved it. You gotta, really?
2: Dylan Mulvaney teeing off next?
1: What
2: are we doing here?
1: That's a bad idea, because there are a lot of people who may not know what Good Good is and not understand the relationship and the interplay there. And all they see is Callaway supports beating up women.
2: Women.
0: I know. Yes. That's the thing. That those are the Good Good girls. And they have their own channel, and they're all friends. It's just a terrible ad all the way around.
2: Yeah, not good.
0: Yeah. Well, we'll see what happens with that. People are talking about, okay, PGA Tour, because they're a sponsor of a tournament. They need to be stripped of that and this. And we'll
2: back to what you always said. When somebody says, there are no bad ideas, you're like, yeah, there are bad
0: ideas.
2: There
0: are. Whoever said that had the worst ideas.
2: There are lots of bad ideas.
4: When the going gets tough.
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5: I love the poorly educated.
0: All right. Nimrods in the News. We go to the marketing department of Callaway Golf. And that's all we have time for. And that's Nimrods in the News.
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17: Substantially lower gas prices here, but Gas Buddy head of petroleum analysis Patrick DeCon, not so sure.
18: Whenever the U.S. makes a deal like this, first of all, you have to look at Venezuela's constitution, which promises that the natural resources of Venezuela belong to their citizens. And oil companies are going to be looking at this very carefully, because to spend the billions of dollars, they have to have the reliability in what they're about to spend money on. And that's why some oil companies have not yet invested.
17: What's in a name? Everything, according to Ontario Premier Doug Ford. On Saturday, he unveiled a large Lake Ontario sign in response to President Trump's executive order that would rename the lake as Lake America. But Ford said that order would not change the name bestowed upon the body of water 400 years ago.
19: Well, it's always going to be Lake Ontario, now and forever. President Trump can call it whatever he wants, but I can tell you that the rest of the world will always call it Lake Ontario.
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22: News Talk 850 WFTL weather forecast for you Sunday. Expect about a 75% chance of rain with a high of 89 and a low of 80. And as we kick off yet another work week on Monday, another warm day, high of 89, chance of rain with a low of 79. So check your weather. 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
24: Welcome to this edition of the No Restraint Podcast. I'm your host, Joyce Kaufman, and I have a lot of stories I want to get to. Oh, stories that I've culled information from The Spectator, as well as other great publications and some great writers and analysts. So let me condense them and bring as many to you as possible in this No Restraint podcast. You know, in a pre-dawn raid in January, Delta Force soldiers burst in on a sleeping Nicolas Maduro, capturing the Venezuelan leader who was wanted on U.S. narco-terrorism charges. The dramatic end of Maduro's control over a country emblematic of left-wing politics underscored Latin America's shift to the political right. The leadership of five countries in the region has flipped from left to right since President Donald Trump was reelected: Bolivia, Chile, Honduras, Peru, and Colombia. Uruguay did the opposite, shifting from right to left in November of 2024. The conservative realignment under Trump comes as his administration has refocused on America's southern neighbors in what has been dubbed the Monroe Doctrine, a play on the Monroe Doctrine, which asserted U.S. dominance over the region. Gone is the pink tide, a wave of soft communism that emerged in Latin America in the late 1990s and extended into the 2000s before reemerging in the early 2020s. The era gave rise to prominent left-wing leaders such as Maduro's predecessor, Venezuela's Hugo Chavez, and Bolivia's Evo Morales, whose takeover of oil and gas production tanked his country's economy. Experts believe a combination of Trump's influence, along with economic and security concerns, two areas of strength for conservative candidates, has triggered a reversal of fortunes for leftist governments in the region. Trump endorsed a number of right-wing candidates in Latin America. In December of 2025, he endorsed Chile's José Antonio Kast, who won a landslide election against the communist candidate Jeanette Jara in December of 2025. The same month, Nasri Asfura, a Trump-backed conservative, snatched victory away from Honduras' socialist government. The president also supported Colombia's Abelardo de la Estrella, who this year edged out Iván Cepeda, a left-wing opponent aligned with outgoing leader Gustavo Petro, a former Marxist guerrilla. In four of the five countries, conservatives also made gains in their respective legislatures. Only Colombia saw the left actually gain legislative seats, but neither side holds a majority in its two chambers. In Bolivia, no party won an outright majority, but the conservative government became the largest force in both chambers of its legislature, while conservative factions together make up a supermajority in both chambers of Bolivia's government. The former leftist government retained only two seats. Honduras's single legislative chamber gained conservative seats on the coattails of Asfura's victory. In Chile's legislature, a conservative coalition controls the lower chamber, while the upper chamber is evenly split. Likewise, Peru's conservative bloc holds a plurality, but not a majority in the lower chamber, while the upper chamber is evenly divided. Latin America's conservative trend was sparked by disappointment with the leftist governments, which led to an increase in organized crime and inflation, according to a report from Konrad Adenauer Stiftung, a Germany-based international political analysis group. Of 16 democracies with populations greater than 1 million people, 10 have changed political direction since 2022, mostly from left to right, according to the report and recent updates. Of those examined, only Brazil, Guatemala, Mexico, and Uruguay currently have left-wing governments. Venezuela, which wasn't counted as a democracy, remains in political limbo after Maduro's removal, leaving his vice president, Delcy Rodriguez, in charge. Cuba remains under communist control. That took root in the 1950s. Another country not included in the survey was Nicaragua, ruled by former left-wing guerrilla leader Daniel Ortega, who has been consolidating power since 2007. He recently announced the nation would cease to hold elections. Guyana, which has about 1 million residents, holds democratic elections, but remains firmly in the grasp of socialists. Just as Maduro's demise signaled the end of the old communist guard, figures such as Argentina's chainsaw-wielding leader, Javier Milei, symbolize the rise of conservative populist leaders. Figures such as Javier in Argentina and Nayib Bukele in El Salvador embody the new political mood with their populist strategies, while moderate conservatives such as Luis Abinader in the Dominican Republic prioritize stability and pragmatism, according to the report. U.S. policy has reinforced the region's conservative vibe and leads to positive relationships with right-wing leaders. This is hardly surprising, given that Washington recently announced its intent to actively support like-minded political forces in the Western Hemisphere, to expand trade relations, and to stabilize Latin American countries in line with its own interests, the report states. Joshua Trevino, Senior Director for the Western Hemisphere Initiative at the Texas Public Policy Foundation, said having a conservative in the White House has driven change in Latin America. Trump's influence and policies have contributed to Latin America turning away from socialism and communism, he said. So what we see is a Trump administration effect to a lot of it, we can have a lot more open optimism in Latin America than we previously did. Trump's foreign policy goals, which refocused on America's backyard, began almost immediately after he took office in 2025, as he threatened to take back the Panama Canal over the administration's stance that China had gained control of the critical waterway. The Trump administration said China's operation of two critical ports on the canal potentially violated the U.S.-Panama Neutrality Treaty, which was part of the agreement turning over control of the American-built waterway to Panama in 1999. Legal maneuvers allowed Panama to seize control of the ports this spring from a subsidiary of a Hong Kong-based company. Andre Martinez Fernandez, Latin American senior policy analyst at the Heritage Foundation's Allison Center for National Security, said the leaders and people of Latin America are responding to Trump's willingness to engage with the region. I think it is really being noted by not just leaders in the region, but also voters who see an opportunity to align with the United States, Martinez Fernandez told the Epoch Times. Historically and culturally, Latin America has stronger ties to the United States than to communist countries like China, which stepped into the void left by a lack of American engagement in the region over the years, he said. Domestic and international factors are reshaping current Latin American politics. Failed left-wing leadership had significant consequences on their respective domestic populations. Former Colombian leader Petro, for example, negotiated conditional ceasefires directly with various guerrilla and criminal factions rather than relying solely on military force. The result was increased insecurity, violence, and organized crime activity. It's one reason that the Peruvian president, Keiko Fujimori, almost from the moment she took office, imposed the state of emergency and announced that there's going to be a crime crackdown, Trevino said. Peruvian President Keiko Fujimori said in her inaugural speech on July 28th that the military would temporarily lead security operations in crime-ridden areas. During her campaign, she vowed to take a hardline approach to violent crime, similar to that of Salvadoran President Nayib Bukele. Likewise, citizens are seeking law and order, particularly those in cartel-infiltrated nations such as Chile, Colombia, and Ecuador, he added. Trump's efforts to engage Latin American countries on shared security challenges surrounding narco-terrorists will likely retain American influence in the region. And it doesn't hurt that the Secretary of State, Marco Rubio, is all about this. One tool for that is the Shield of the Americas, a security and intelligence coalition designed to stop narco-terrorist gangs. The Trump administration launched the coalition in March. Also in March, the Paraguayans approved a status of forces agreement allowing American forces to deploy in Paraguay for the first time. I would keep an eye on all that because there is an evolving U.S. military infrastructure in Latin America in particular that I think is going to be with us for a very long time. And that, too, is going to have a political effect. Amid inflation and a cash crunch that crippled flour imports, bread became a symbol of Bolivia's economic crisis prior to the country's elections in 2025. Bolivians were paying the same government-fixed price, but a loaf of bread had dwindled to about half of its former size as bakers cut size and quality. Bolivia isn't a country known for a high cost of living to begin with, yet people were struggling to survive under socialism. As with crime, Latin Americans trusted conservatives at the polls more than liberals to help them economically. There's a cost of living crisis around the world right now, Trevino said. It's affected a Latin America just as much as anywhere else. It's 100% made worse by socialist policies. Likewise, Argentina's economic crisis under socialism was the catalyst for political change. The country's social welfare government was in such shambles, with inflation soaring to 100%, that voters were open to trying someone new and elected Milei in 2023. As a free market capitalist, his election proved especially important for Argentina. In 2025, the Trump administration announced a $20 billion currency swap with Argentina's central bank. Under the deal, the U.S. Treasury agreed to purchase $20 billion in pesos in exchange for U.S. dollars to help Argentina stabilize its currency. The Buenos Aires stock market surged 15% on news of the deal, potentially averting currency devaluation ahead of that country's midterms, which Milei's party won. His government promptly repaid the draw on the fund in full. Treasury Secretary Scott Bessent praised Trump's strategy of peace through economic strength, posting on X in January that his boss was transforming Latin America

right-wing dictators of the 1980s, such as Chile's Augusto Pinochet, Martinez Fernandez added. If the razor-thin victories in Peru and Colombia are any indication, then the pendulum could easily swing back to the left. Yet renewed U.S. engagement in the Western Hemisphere will likely put a thumb on the scale in the future. That is going to be a shift in the kind of underlying environment for regional politics, which is going to favor a more consistent pro-U.S. posturing than we have seen in the past. Which leads me to the question, why are we seeing the exact opposite shift in Democrat politics here in America? Throughout summer of 2026, news outlets have been dotted with headlines like these. This bargain is eroding inside the youngest generation's view of the American dream. Or young people are rejecting boomers' view of the American dream. Or Gen Z is working hard, but the economy is putting the American dream out of reach for many. Or the new American dream, having parents who can help pay for it. The new American dream. Yeah, that's crazy. The stories stem from a survey and report conducted by research consulting firm Simon Kucher, published as the 2026 New American Dream Study. The report concludes that the American dream is still alive, but it is no longer defined by one standard formula. Based on a nationally representative survey of 5,000 U.S. adults, the report finds that traditional makers such as home ownership or family, hard work, and financial stability still matter. But younger generations are redefining success in broader, more personal terms. A major theme is the widening generational divide in how success is understood. Baby boomers tend to anchor the dream in stability and security, especially retirement, home ownership, and financial independence, while Gen Z and millennials place more value on flexibility, personal freedom, experiences, community, and meaningful living. The report stresses that younger people are not rejecting the American dream. Instead, they are adapting it to fit a more uncertain economic and social reality. The study also shows that the path to achieving the dream feels increasingly unclear. No single route, whether college, entrepreneurship, skilled trades, public service, or corporate advancement, emerges as the dominant path forward. At the same time, most respondents believe key milestones, such as owning a home, retiring early, and becoming financially independent, are harder to reach than they were for previous generations. High living costs are the most common barrier, with younger adults also reporting job insecurity, debt, limited opportunities, and lack of confidence or skills as major obstacles. Financial wealth is still seen as the clearest sign of status, and personal finances strongly shape whether people feel secure or successful. Yet the purpose of money is shifting. For many Americans, especially younger ones, it is less about visible wealth and more about maintaining stability, preserving quality of life, and keeping future options open. This helps explain why experiences now outweigh possessions across generations, and why Gen Z and millennials are more likely to sacrifice long-term savings or take on debt to support their present-day lives. We wanted to understand how the idea of the American dream is evolving, and the findings are clear. For many, owning a home isn't just a goal, it's still the foundation for everything else. It's just coming later in the game. Nearly one in five aspiring homeowners, 18% each, are putting off marriage or having children until they own a home. 17% each are delaying career changes or even getting a pet. 15% are waiting to start a business or go self-employed. For younger generations, the impact is even more pronounced. 84% of Gen Z, those are people ages 18 to 28, aspiring homeowners are postponing at least one major life decision until they can afford to buy. And nearly a third, 29%, are delaying having children. 16% of respondents even said they were delaying living independently at all in order to save for a home.
If millennials

0: Millennials and Gen Z feel that the dream of home ownership is disappearing over the horizon. The data bears that out. Home prices in state after state are running up faster than wages can keep pace. Open the Books examined the decade worth of public data, comparing the change in state-by-state median household incomes, U.S. Census Bureau, with the Home Price Index, which is tracked and tabulated by the Federal Housing Finance Agency. In all 50 states, the average home price grew faster than median household incomes during the 10-year window that was examined, which was 2015 to 2024. That difference in the rate of growth is what they're calling the affordability gap. In all but two states, there was a double-digit gap over the course of a decade. Louisiana experienced the least severe affordability gap, with home prices at 39.99%, outpacing household wages at 33.37% by just 6.62%. Just ahead of it was West Virginia, with a 9.93-point affordability gap. All 48 other states had double-digit affordability gaps. The affordability gap topped 50 points in 17 states, including many of the most populous. In 14 states, home prices rose more than 100% over the course of a single decade. One might imagine affordability gaps uniformly higher in wealthy states with high taxes and high regulations, while the American dream was within better reach in places with smaller government and lower barriers to entry for business. Instead, the data reveals a more complex picture. Factors like economic dynamism versus relative stagnation, and at the tail end, the effects of COVID-related migration ostensibly play a part, in addition to and in tandem with the more fundamental factors that allow for economic and wage growth. The states with the top highest affordability gaps are in fact geographically diverse and ideologically moderate or conservative. The top 10 were Idaho, Florida, Utah, Tennessee, Arizona, New Hampshire, Nevada, Maine, and Washington State. A couple of factors become apparent. Some of these states made headlines from massive influxes of Americans leaving big cities at the height of the COVID pandemic emergency. There are also states that have become known for having friendly environments for businesses and individuals. Idaho, Florida, Nevada, and Tennessee, along with Arizona, all became known as lower tax, lower density havens during the COVID crisis and the ensuing inflation emergency. In Idaho, the state with the highest affordability gap at 83.33%, home prices exploded faster than anywhere else in the country. 151% over the course of 10 years. Despite the affordability gap it created, there were also signs that Idaho's economy has begun racing to keep up. The state had the number one growth in median household income from 2015 to 2024. Households earned 68% more over the decade. Home prices in Idaho also started relatively modest. The average home price in 2015 was $332,000. That figure skyrocketed by 2024, when an average priced home would run you over $835,000. This thanks in part to Hollywood celebrities like Kim Kardashian, Clint Eastwood, and Jimmy Kimmel, all of whom have purchased homes in Idaho. And as a riding tide lifts all boats, millionaires and billionaires in the area, the ensuing home value appreciation and new labor demand are all conspiring to create more potential local wealth. Close behind was Florida, a vacation destination of another kind, which also experienced a housing boom during COVID. Prices grew 134%, creating an affordability gap of 77 points. Actual home values resembled Idaho as well. An average home in 2015 cost $348,000, rising to $816,000 by the year 2024. By contrast, a state like California, which has drawn huge amounts of attention for its housing affordability problems and homelessness crisis in major cities, had a lower affordability gap, only 27 points. That gap was not narrowed by huge wage growth, though. California had a middling 55% rise in median household income over the decade. Instead, prices were comparatively stagnant. Average home prices grew 82%, comparable to states like New York, New Jersey, and Kansas, and little more than half of market-leading Idaho. That figure also put California 52 points behind Florida's average home price growth over that decade. The 10 states with the smallest affordability gaps, while also ideologically diverse, all had softer home appreciation, but also softer household earnings growth. In summary, the traditional red state, blue state assumptions go out the window when we examine where wages have best kept up with home prices and where they've fallen the furthest behind. Several more factors are critical to get the full picture of housing affordability and the government's role in it. Given its role in the heart of even this new reordered American dream, housing affordability deserves a deeper look. So Open the Books is doing what it does best and examining the government's role, assessing the publicly available data to offer insight into the ways our tax dollars are spent. What does investment from the federal government do to help make the dream a reality? Well, precious little, if the most recent decade of data is any guide. Monetary policy, of course, plays a part as the Fed sets interest rates that correlate with mortgage rates and tweak them based on economic indicators like inflation, employment, and GDP. But when it comes to what Uncle Sam knows how to do best, or should we say most, Washington has spent vast sums on the project of housing affordability. The U.S. Department of Housing and Urban Development spent nearly $500 billion on it over the decade considered in the report. To be more precise, they spent $460 million. That figure is spread across 18 programs that capture the vast majority of HUD spending on affordability and low-income housing. Much of the spending on a state-by-state basis amounted to less than $10 billion over the course of the decade. A handful of states, it was up to $30 billion, and in just a couple of outliers, it was even more. New York had $58 billion pumped into it from HUD. California, the most extreme outlier, exceeded even that figure by tens of billions of dollars. So what I'm seeing here, and what we're going to continue to talk about in the upcoming weeks on this No Restraint podcast, is how government is not helping with this affordability crisis, particularly in the areas of home ownership and, of course, wages. So there's so much more that I want to do a deep dive on housing affordability. And I suggest that if you want to do such a deep dive, check out the Open the Books website and look at it state by state and see how it affects you. There's so much else I wanted to talk about today, like in the battle for acronyms, perhaps no contest is more ferocious than the slugfest between DSA, that's D for dumb, and S for commie, I mean socialist, and ICE. Well, we'll get to that at another time. Thank you for listening to this No Restraint podcast. Share it with a friend. And of course, another one will be coming up soon. I want to thank you. I've made the hot top 100 conservative podcast, and it's all because you listen. God bless you. God bless Israel. And God bless the United States of America. See you next time.
1: Tomorrow, some of us will wake up and it will be our last day on this earth. It will be unexpected and without warning. 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
1: News Talk 850 WFTL weather forecast for you Sunday. Expect about a 75% chance of rain with a high of 89 and a low of 80. And as we kick off yet another work week on Monday, another warm day, high of 89, chance of rain with a low of 79. So check your weather. News Talk 850 WFTL.
4: News Talk 850 WFTL presents Joyce Kaufman, No Restraint. 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
0: Welcome to this edition of the No Restraint Podcast. I'm your host, Joyce Kaufman, and I have a lot of different subjects on my mind today and a lot of people to give credit to. My friend Brigitte Gabrielle, the people who write the incredible articles at BPR like Maureen Steele, you name it. I've got some great information available to me, and I share it with my audience. Epoch Times, Savannah Poynter had a great piece. I'm going to talk about really something you probably never think about, and that's helping human trafficking survivors. And then I have to talk about the WNBA because I'm really upset about it. And maybe I'll just start there, even though we're going to be all over the geopolitical map and even the Florida map. The Politburo of the Women's National Basketball Association continues to be mired in controversy after an excessively hard foul by Chicago Sky player Dejanae Carrington on the Indiana Fever's Sophie Cunningham during a game over the last weekend. Carrington's contact drew the ire of Cunningham supporters everywhere, as it was vicious and arguably intentional. As malevolent as Carrington's foul was, basketball history is rife with such fouls, including some committed by Cunningham herself. Nevertheless, the problem wasn't Carrington's foul. The problem was Carrington blaming white privilege for being held accountable for the foul. It's indicative of the black entitlement problem corroding the WNBA. After the Fever's Monique Billings recovered a loose ball during the game on Saturday, she passed it to Cunningham, who was running for a breakaway layup after Carrington decided to leap in the air and slash Cunningham around the face and the neck, causing her to tumble hard to the court. Referees initially called a flagrant one foul on Carrington, but it was upgraded to a more serious flagrant two. After a review, the referee felt that Carrington performed a wind-up and follow-through on the contact while Cunningham was in a vulnerable position for an injury. Carrington appeared shocked that the foul was escalated to the more serious flagrant two and that she was ejected. She's not the first athlete to disagree with the referee's assessment, and she definitely won't be the last. However, she is the first to be ejected from a game and then moments later posts on social media white privilege and tags her opponent, the Indiana Fever, in the middle of the game. Carrington was the aggressor and committed the violent foul. It was quite obvious she was in the wrong and had violated the rules. Carrington instead blamed racism for being held accountable. This is an example of black entitlement in the WNBA. Its failure to accept responsibility for ill-advised actions and then blame white people when accountability is issued. Black entitlement is a weaponization of racial left-wing cultural values, the kind embraced by today's socialists and communists who are winning primary elections. It's an entitlement philosophy that is predicated on one ideal, blame white people for the bad decisions and poor choices of black people. There was no legitimate reason for Carrington to bring race into the physical exchange between her and Cunningham. It was done so because blaming white people has become socially and politically acceptable in the country's culture. This is especially true when there is an interaction between a white person and a black person. It's the ignoring of the reality of a bad action committed by a black person and the shifting of blame to a white person or white society, usually accompanied by references to previous racial injustices committed in the nation's history, but unrelated in any way to the current situation. It's a corrosive practice of entitlement that has been widely preferred and accepted in left-wing sociocultural circles and has emanated into mainstream society. Race had nothing to do with Carrington's flagrant two foul classification and subsequent ejection. The only person or thing responsible for that was Dejanay Carrington. Blaming white people has become somewhat of a default response in American society. It shouldn't be. Any objective person knows Carrington was in the wrong. I would even bet that Carrington knew so too. For her to say she was ejected due to white privilege is quite preposterous. The hit was so egregious that even the game's commentators, WNBA legend Rebecca Lobo and ABC play-by-play announcer Ryan Rocco, said during the broadcast that Carrington's foul warranted a flagrant two classification. But that is just a hard hit, Lobo said, while watching a replay of Carrington's hit on Cunningham. That's definitely going to be upgraded to a flagrant two, Ryan. I think that is going to be a flagrant two, Rococo said. There's a windup. There's a follow through. There's a potential for injury. There's Sophie Cunningham in a vulnerable position in the air. Without question, Lobo said, there's no question why Sophie Cunningham got up and took exception to that hit from Dejanay Carrington, Rocco added. To her credit, even Cunningham dismissed Carrington's absurd claim and had the courage to speak out against the white privilege claim. She acknowledged that it was a hard foul, but one worthy of an ejection. She even referenced one time her own hard foul led to an ejection. The difference is that Cunningham accepted responsibility for her actions and agreed that she should have been ejected. She didn't blame fanciful myths such as racism or privilege due to a particular skin color. I think the league is taking care of that, Cunningham said when asked about Carrington's absurd attempt to stoke racial tensions. This has nothing to do with race. Last year, I did the same thing and I got kicked out, and I deserved to be kicked out. There's no reason even to play that card. Cunningham is right. There wasn't any reason to play that card. However, Carrington played it because she knew she could. She played it because she knows the WNBA's Politburo is sympathetic and embraces social justice warrior fallacies, inaccuracies, revisions, and cultural myths. Carrington knows she can physically violate Cunningham, blame racism and white people, and not suffer any legitimate accountability for doing so because the WNBA is rife with black entitlement. Hopefully, one day, the WNBA will prioritize judging players by the content of their character, not by the content on social media aligned with left-wing political ideologies that is dishonest and unjust. Hopefully, the WNBA will take steps to eliminate this black entitlement and judge people solely based on their actions instead of the color of their skin. And hopefully, more than anything, the WNBA will champion individual responsibility instead of anti-white racism and its toxic collective grievance culture. By the way, I don't tolerate when white players contend that there's favoritism towards black players either. The game is the game and should be played legally, consistently, and hard. If the WNBA hopes to ever make as much money as NBA players, which isn't going to happen, but if that's what their hope is, they better get ready to be fouled hard and to be ejected from games and not whine and complain like a bunch of sissies, and definitely not blame the color of their skin. In the streets of New York, on college campuses, and in Democratic primaries, a familiar pattern is replaying itself. Democratic Socialists of America activists chant alongside Islamist-aligned groups. Candidates blend wealth redistribution and public ownership with fervent anti-Israel rhetoric and Muslim identity politics. Zohran Mamdani, New York City's first Muslim mayor and a Democratic Socialist, embodies the fusion. His allies are winning races. American Communist Party voices declare that 1917 must be united with 1979, linking the Bolshevik Revolution to Iran's Islamic one. There is no coincidence. It continues a long history of cooperation between socialism and Islamism against their shared enemy, capitalism, and the liberal order that sustains it. Both ideologies prioritize the collective over the individual. The Ummah, or the proletariat, and view private enterprise, profit, and market freedom with suspicion. Islam forbids riba, interest, and mandates zakat as obligatory redistribution. Socialism demands state control of production to end exploitation. Both offer totalizing blueprints, one under divine law, the other under enforced equity. Both frame history as a struggle against a corrupt, materialist West and reject liberal democracy for revolutionary change. Shared anti-imperialism and anti-Zionism bind them, turning Israel into a proxy for Western capitalism. History proves these affinities produce alliances aimed at destroying capitalist systems. After World War II, the fusion reappeared. Muammar Gaddafi's Libya produced the Green Book, a third universal theory, rejecting pure capitalism and atheistic communism for an Islamic legitimized socialist state that seized resources and society. The most dramatic collaboration came in Iran in 1978 through 79. Marxist guerrillas, communist parties, and leftists joined Ayatollah Khomeini's Islamists to overthrow the Shah's pro-Western, modernizing, oil-fueled capitalist regime. They shared slogans against imperialism, inequality, and American influence. The Shah called it the Red and Black Alliance. Once the monarchy fell, the Islamists consolidated power, purged the leftists through imprisonment and execution, and built a theocratic state that still nationalizes key sectors, directs the economy under clerical oversight, and defines itself against capitalism and the West. Temporary anti-Western fronts repeatedly see socialists and Islamists dismantle existing orders, only for one side, often the Islamists, to dominate afterward. These were not abstract exercises. They produced nationalizations and seizures of private enterprise, market suppression, and social engineering. Capitalism was the explicit target as the engine of Western power, individualism, and inequality. America is seeing the domestic version of this red-green alliance. Post-October 7th campus encampments fused socialist groups with Islamist networks. DSA-backed candidates celebrate from the river to the sea while demanding public ownership of housing and energy and industry, rent freezes and taxes on the rich. Mamdani's circle includes figures tied to anti-American symbolism and Islamist organizations. The rhetoric attacks not only billionaires, but the constitutional order, free speech, and the confidence of a society built on markets and individual rights and Judeo-Christian inheritance. We should be concerned. History shows these alliances disrupt effectively, even when they later fracture. Capitalism is the foundation of American prosperity, of our mobility and innovation. Expansive state control and identity-based redistribution and assaults on Western civilization risk the stagnation and authoritarianism seen abroad. Jewish communities already face the anti-Semitism that accompanies this coalition. Free inquiry and equal citizenship erode when one side demands religious submission admission and the other equity doctrines that reject merit. The Iranian leftist who helped topple the Shah learned too late their partners would not share power. American socialists may face the same lesson or succeed in hollowing out the institutions that protect everyone. America's genius has been absorbing diverse peoples into ordered liberty and competitive markets. This red-green convergence rejects that framework for permanent revolution. When socialism and Islamism make common cause against capitalism, the result is not justice, but it's control, decline, and division. Recognizing the pattern is the first step to resisting it. And I did want to touch upon this generational impact, helping human trafficking survivors with housing, that Ked and Michelle Frank have been on a 20-year mission to provide a safe place for survivors to go after they escape their traffickers. For instance, two sisters walked into a Kentucky church looking for a way out of the life they were trapped in. They had danced at a strip club the night before. One was 8 months pregnant. The church could only offer them a motel room and a few meals. That's when Ked and Michelle Frank stepped in to help. Sitting on a park bench in Kentucky, talking to the two desperate sisters really began something, Ked has reported. It broke his heart and began a new mission. Meanwhile, a friend had started a ministry visiting clubs and reaching out to the women who worked there. There were 100 people in our church that were either cooking food or delivering food or praying for the women that would go into the clubs and minister, Ked said. The night after the encounter, Michelle went into a club with the ministry armed with lasagna. Something extraordinary happened. The bouncer opens the door into this club, and it's as though everything froze, Michelle said. And in that moment, there was this haze around the atmosphere of this club, and all I could see in the darkness of it all were words on women's foreheads like broken, lonely, hell. I saw all those words on women's foreheads as I was holding this lasagna, and my heart broke. 20-some years later, the memory still brings her to tears, Michelle says. It was what she needed to spark the same drive to help that Ked was feeling. The encounters began a 20-year mission to provide a safe place for survivors to go after they escape their traffickers. Together, Ked and Michelle have helped hundreds of women through their programs. Before dedicating their time to combating the effects of sex trafficking, Ked and Michelle served in full-time ministry. The pair had been married for 26 years and have two daughters and a son. There are some 6.3 million people, mostly women and girls, involved in sex trafficking around the world at any given time. After realizing that many women who escape trafficking have nowhere to go once they left, the Franks got to work. They opened their first home for trafficking victims on a friend's farm outside of Lexington, Kentucky. When his friend showed him the land with its old farmhouse, Ked said, "There was this pulling on my heart. Ask him if he'd be willing to use that land to bring women who needed a place to go to get away, to be safe." Ked took the leap. "I feel really awkward asking you this," he said to his friend, "but do you think God would want to use that land to bring women who need a place to go and escape?" His friend then related that he had awakened to a message at 4 a.m. in the morning. "The Lord literally told me that's not your land that you just bought, but I'm going to do a ministry on that land." Transforming that rundown farmhouse into a safe place led to a nationwide anti-trafficking ministry called Refuge for Women, which now provides emergency housing and long-term care at locations across the United States. Today, Ked and Michelle run Safe Places for Women, their 12th home. Safe Places for Women is a faith-based transitional living program for survivors of human trafficking and sexual exploitation and is headquartered in Littleton, Colorado. The organization provides long-term housing, case management, and addiction recovery. Ked serves as its president and founder, while Michelle is the organization's co-founder and ministry leader. While many anti-trafficking organizations offer a broad range of services, the Franks have focused on housing. Housing has really been at the heart of what we've been doing. The opportunity to walk alongside of women who are beginning a brand new story and looking forward and having hope, maybe for the first time in a long, long time, that's always what's gotten us really excited. According to Michelle, the vastness of human trafficking means the resources to meet the needs of those trafficked need to be just as expansive. She noted the work of Rescue America. The organization's 24/7 hotline connects women in need with organizations like Safe Places for Women. Women can call that hotline, and then Rescue America then calls organizations like Michelle and Keds. She called the relationship between the two organizations huge, as survivors who reach out to the hotline find safe places. It was at their first home that someone took a photo of a resident, Devin, holding her three-year-old daughter, Gwenna, next to a sign that said, "Welcome home, Devin." The Franks found that photo and planned to speak about Devin at a recent gala where they were presenting their work. But Devin reached out to them just before the event, telling them that she had someone who wanted to speak to them. 16-year-old Gwenna then told the Franks about her passion for music, how she's using that passion to lead worship, and about the college courses she's taking. Ked and Michelle now have a new photo to put next to the one welcoming Devin and Gwenna home. They discovered that Devin, married, now works with trafficking survivors. Ked said that is one of hundreds of stories he could tell, stories of people who have found the hand up they needed to change their lives. "I'll never forget that day that she said, 'I need help.'" Not only is Devin's life much different, but helping her had a generational impact, he said. Gwenna now is on a completely different path than she would have been on had that situation not occurred. Michelle summed up her time in the ministry. "As I look back, it's such an honor to be able to release and extend love. The issue of human trafficking is so huge that it can be overwhelming," she said, "but each person can have a great impact that can ripple out. What I would say is give God your yes, find your something and extend it, and give hope to someone because their lives will be forever changed." Really something to think about. I'm involved with the Joyce Myers Ministry in just such a safe housing mission that they're doing also in Colorado. And then I wanted to sum this No Restraint podcast up with something that really made me feel very good. Ron DeSantis did not endorse Paul Renner for governor. Let's get that out of the way first, because accuracy matters. But he certainly tipped his hat. After months of largely staying out of Florida's crowded Republican gubernatorial primary, DeSantis finally offered an assessment of the man who once served as Speaker of the House, the Florida House, while DeSantis occupied the governor's mansion. His assessment? Paul Renner would be really good as governor. That's not an endorsement, but in politics, particularly 12 days before an election, words are rarely accidental, particularly coming out of the mouth of Ron DeSantis. And neither is timing. DeSantis could have said nothing. He could have offered the standard political dodge. "There are several good candidates, and I trust Florida voters to decide." Instead, he singled out Renner for praise. That matters. There is something fundamentally different about an outgoing governor evaluating a former legislative leader with whom he actually governed. DeSantis doesn't have to wonder how Renner performs once campaign speeches end and governing begins. He watched him do it. Renner served as Florida House Speaker from 2022 to 24 during one of the most consequential periods of the DeSantis administration. The two worked together as Florida pursued an aggressively conservative legislative agenda, and Renner has made that governing partnership part of his case to Republican voters. As many of you who listen to my daily show know, I have spent a lot of time on the air talking with Paul Renner, and I have voted for Paul Renner in the primary. That makes DeSantis's comment considerably more meaningful than the usual campaign compliment. He has seen Renner operate behind the curtain. He has seen him negotiate, manage legislators, has seen him take political fire. And he has seen whether Renner could turn conservative priorities into actual legislation. Now, with Floridians preparing to choose DeSantis's successor, the governor says Renner would do really good at the job. Voters should at least take notice. Modern politics has become extraordinarily good at producing personalities. It isn't always as good at producing governors, and there is a difference. Governors have to build coalitions, understand budgets, negotiate with legislatures, manage enormous bureaucracies, and most importantly, translate promises into policy. Renner enters this race having already operated at the highest levels of Florida government. He's a former prosecutor, a Navy veteran who served during Operation Desert Storm and later returned to active duty in Afghanistan, a former Florida House Speaker, and a candidate who can point to an actual legislative record rather than merely tell voters what he hopes to accomplish someday. That distinction deserves more attention than it has received, because Florida isn't hiring a television commentator. It is hiring a chief executive. Renner has also been doing something healthy for Republican politics, asking his opponents to debate. He publicly challenged the gubernatorial field to appear before Florida voters and make their cases, criticizing Byron Donalds for declining to participate. Good. Every candidate asking Floridians for the keys to the governor's mansion should be willing to stand on a stage and answer questions. No teleprompter, no hiding behind somebody else's endorsement. Tell us what you believe. Tell us what you'll do. Defend your record and explain why you deserve the job. That isn't an unreasonable demand. It's democracy. DeSantis has made it clear that he's not endorsing a candidate in this primary. We should take him at his word, but we should also take seriously what he did say. Because there is a considerable distance between refusing to endorse someone and voluntarily telling Florida voters that you believe that person would be a really good governor. DeSantis chose his words. He knows the stakes, and he knows Paul Renner. Perhaps that is why this moment is more interesting than a conventional endorsement would have been. DeSantis isn't telling us how to vote. He's telling us what he thinks of a man whose governing ability he witnessed firsthand. 12 days before the primary, he said that. That's one heck of a tip of the hat. And people like me and you, Florida voters, would be wise to pay attention. Thank you for listening to this edition of the No Restraint Podcast. It is my hope that you will share it with someone and that you will become a regular listener. 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Also, a new one will be coming along shortly. But in the meantime, as I always like to remind you, my prayer for America is that God would bless us, that God would bless Israel, and that God would bless you. Hang in there. We got a country to save, and it's going to take all of us working together. God bless.

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1: From ABC News, I'm Dave Packer. He says it's a deal that will lead to, quote, substantially lower gas prices. President Trump announcing a U.S.-Venezuelan oil agreement that he says will provide the U.S. majority control of more than 65 billion barrels of proven oil reserves in Venezuela. But says ABC's Stephen Portnoy,
2: Venezuela's refining capacity has fallen to a fraction of what it once was due to neglect and decay. It would still take years to build up that country's refining capacity. A reality check here, it could be a long time before this deal has any impact on prices at the pump here.
1: A massive manhunt underway in Austria and across the EU after a brazen broad daylight smash and grab at a Vienna museum. The two men allegedly running off with a 200-carat diamond and a platinum necklace.
3: Austrian police say they're scouring the surveillance video for clues. The video capturing the unmasked men entering the museum as visitors.
4: These people are clearly visible on CCTV, so there will be no escape for them. The only question is, will we be in time to get the necklace back?
3: Snatching the stunning 200-carat Van Cleef necklace, intricately set with more than 600 diamonds, worth at least $4 million, originally designed for the Egyptian royal family.
1: ABC's Lama Hassan. An investigation underway in Ukraine as to why a warehouse full of explosives was put near a residential area outside of Kyiv. Russians targeted that munitions facility in a drone strike Friday night. An attack that left at least 37 dead, dozens injured, including children. Columbia, South Carolina police confirmed one officer has died, another injured, after confronting a suspect while investigating a domestic violence call. Columbia Police Chief William Holbrook.
5: What started today as a very ordinary day has changed everybody's life, standing here forever.
1: 29-year-old officer Christopher DeLong had been with the department for 2 years. A 33-year-old suspect died at the scene. You're listening to ABC News.
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1: Trump administration is reportedly considering a land swap that involves a small section of Yosemite National Park and a private real estate developer out of Nevada. Don Neubecker, a former superintendent of Yosemite National Park, is not for it.
8: This particular area is unique in the sense that there's Pacific fishers, there's lots of wildlife that great gray owls are found in this area that you would not want to disturb. There's enough pressure on the park already. There are a lot of developments outside Yosemite.
1: Jury deliberations set to resume Monday in the Lindsay Clancy trial, the Massachusetts woman accused of murder and the deaths of her 3 children. ABC's Olivia Rubin.
9: Clancy admits she strangled her 3 children, and prosecutors say she planned it methodically because she was unhappy with her life.
10: It was what she had to do to end her misery.
9: But the defense says otherwise, arguing Clancy was suffering from postpartum psychosis, a rare, serious medical emergency after childbirth that can cause delusions, hallucinations, and homicidal or suicidal ideations. And they say it was only made worse when she was over-medicated and misdiagnosed.
1: Far-right provocateur Milo Yiannopoulos, deported from the United States, now back in the U.K., the commentator had been detained by ICE at New Orleans International Airport for overstaying his visa. I'm Dave Packer, ABC News.
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14: News Talk 850 WFTL weather forecast for you Sunday. Expect about a 75% chance of rain with a high of 89 and a low of 80. And as we kick off yet another work week on Monday, another warm day, high of 89, chance of rain with a low of 79. So check your weather. News Talk 850 WFTL.
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16: 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Gary McNamara and Eric Harley talk about everything from politics to social issues and news of the day. Whether you're up late or you're just starting your day, welcome to the show. 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
17: All across America, we are Red Eye Radio. He is Eric Harley and I'm Gary McNamara. Good morning. I have no idea where to start today. These are the, you know, this is the hardest part of the show. Yeah, there's so much insanity out there. I never know where to start.
18: Well, there used to be a top of the pile, bottom of the pile, yeah. Right?
17: Yes.
18: Bottom of the pile would be stuff like, you know, something Miley Cyrus said.
17: Top of the pile.
18: I shouldn't say that because she had some very kind words about Dolly Parton.
17: That's what I'm going to say. But even now in 2026,
18: yeah.
17: You know, what did Miley Cyrus have to say? I love Dolly Parton.
18: Yeah.
17: Well, my God, how controversial is that?
18: I know. It used to be where it was clearly there was a pecking order of the stories. There was the alpha story, mm-hmm. and then you get down to the crap toward the end of our show. And the people that listen to the end of our show, they know that. Many of them tune in just for that.
17: For the crap. Yeah, the end of the show.
18: The crap. But it was so easy to prioritize. The stack just kind of built itself. And now everything floats to the top. And it's like, well, what do I do with this?
17: And by the way, people might think I'm joking. I'm not joking.
18: No.
17: I mean, I've got all these stories in front of me, and it was, you know, it's like, okay, I was looking at the clock. It was like midnight, okay, 1 minute after, 2 minutes after, 3 minutes after. I have no idea where to start.
18: Yeah.
17: I have no idea. I mean, it's not like we haven't prepared.
18: Right.
17: You know, it's not like we don't have things to talk about. It's like, I don't know how to prioritize them because how do you prioritize the opposition that's full of insanity? How do you prioritize insanity?
18: Oh, man, it was... So much analysis about where the insanity is.
17: Throughout
18: the entire day.
17: Where do you think we should start?
18: Who made the really good point? Hold on. about what's his name? So much of the stuff obviously is the reaction to the death of Dolly Parton, and that is worthy of rising to the top, certainly. There's some very sweet stories along the way, but then you get into the political thing because we have to remind ourselves we're still in the election season. We're, you know, now just weeks away from the midterm, and what the liberal left says, and what's his name? I'm blanking on his name the other day, who asked Jesse Waters if he was circumcised, and New York Post had
17: it. Sayed.
18: Yeah. And New York Post.
17: All right.
18: You got it.
17: No. You want to? We can start there.
18: Okay.
17: All right. We can start there because here it is. Okay. Yeah, this is on Fox. Okay. Right. Good.
18: Okay. Good.
17: See, people are listening to us as we workshop where to go with the show today.
18: Right.
17: Because this is Abdul Al-Sayed, who is we all know is
19: running for senator in Michigan. Right. Molly Hemingway on it yesterday on Fox
18: okay,
19: News.
18: Sorry.
19: See, we did not plan this, by the way.
18: No, we didn't.
19: No, we didn't. No, none of this is planned. No. All right, here we... Then again, is anything ever planned? No. All right, here we go.
20: It was fascinating to hear him talking about some of these issues. I can't quite get over his comparison of the sex change procedures on children to circumcision. I do think people need to know how horrific those surgeries are for children who are subjected to them. They cause lifelong trauma, no sexual happiness for the rest of their lives. Cutting off the healthy body parts of children is it's an unforgivable thing to be that blithe about, and he should be thinking much more about it. But the entire interview, the Hassan Piker situation, you know, he gives this limited response to this person who's a virulent bigot, and yet continues to campaign with him and continues to support him. And other Democrats are doing the same. You know, you saw Hakeem Jeffries speaking out a bit against Hassan Piker, but did he say no money should go to this campaign until he renounces the virulent anti-Semitism and hatred of the person that he's campaigning with?
19: So the Abdul al-Sayed comments the other day from Jesse Waters is what we played, and this is where he tried to compare that to circumcision and kept saying, this is healthcare. You'd want to deny children healthcare. And as we said, it is pure evil perversion.
18: Oh, yeah.
19: And the Democrats, this is mainstream in the Democratic Party, actually support it. Now, since you got us going here, all right, since you got us going, let's go to Fox News again and Colorado Democratic Governor Jared Polis on Hassan Piker, since she brought that up. See, one thing just rolls into another.
18: Yeah.
19: All right, here we go. All right.
18: Go ahead.
21: What do you think should be done about Hassan Piker from the Democratic establishment's point of view?
22: Well, look, I mean, both parties are big tents, but also the media is a big tent. And, you know, I've always been of the mind myself where I go on shows and take on people I disagree with. I mean, look at the network I'm on right now. I'm never afraid to go with any of your hosts on this show or anywhere else. So, I mean, as long as you maintain true to your principles, you know, I think it's fine to go on anywhere, talk to anybody.
19: Yeah, he cannot. You're talking about one of the you could say even a bigger evil racist promoting violence and death from those he disagrees with. You know, you can make the case he's worse than David Duke was in his time.
18: Yeah.
19: And they can't, you know, they can't denounce it. So, I mean, but that right there, everything we just played, that's the challenge that we have. The insanity, the racism, the misogyny coming from mainstream Democrats is just, it's mind-boggling. And you could hear it from Molly Hemingway saying, my God, did you hear anyone from the Democratic Party come out and criticize Abdul al-Sayed for actually promoting child genital mutilation? Did you hear one Democrat come out and say, this is ridiculous, we've got to move away from this? And I mean, in Congress, I'm not talking about for, you know, I'm sure, you know, when Bill Maher gets a hold of it, he'll just go, what in the hell is, you know, what in the hell is going on? I will say this, Bill Maher, I've got to edit it first before I play it because he uses the F word a couple of times.
18: Mm-hmm.
19: But he was talking about the Democrats and John Ossoff from Georgia,
18: yeah,
19: and talking about the fact that, you know, he's Jewish.
18: Yeah,
19: you can't Democrats can't support that. Democrats are absolutely anti-Semitic. The party, now this isn't a right winger. This is Bill Maher. Now Bill Maher, I'm sure, is viewed as a right winger. But, I mean, it's just every single day when I get a couple of hours sleep after the show's over, I wake up, and within 10 minutes, I'm like, it's another insane day. Absolutely insane day. And nobody in that party that currently is serving, except maybe Fetterman once in a while, stands up and says, stop this.
18: You know, it's and Fetterman really, it always falls on deaf ears, of course, with his own party. It's never going to go anywhere, but it's and I know, coming from like the editorial board of the New York Post, they had something on it, and this was the other afternoon, and basically let me see if I can get this headline. Here it is from the editorial board at the New York Post. Abdul El-Sayed's freakish circumcision ploy shows he's not only a hater, but a weirdo, too. And I know, and it's funny because weirdos used a lot around the New York Post. But there was another story that they did, and I don't have that one in front of me from the New York Post as well, saying, look, you know, this actually has a potential fallout for the rest of his party. If there's not that pushback from the party to go, yeah, he totally had that wrong. That's not, you know, that isn't a, you can't make that comparison and say they're the same and blah, blah, blah, blah, blah. But the problem is, I would argue beyond that and say, well, the party can't come back and say, well, we can't be saying that. You're pushing for it. Your party is legally battling for it.

0: you know, here we are in the home stretch of this political season. But it is not anything new. They have been building toward this as a party.
1: It's
0: and
1: not,
0: they all own it.
1: Yeah, I'm sorry, but stop soft selling it, New York Post. Don't say weirdo. Say filthy, evil perversion of the Democrats.
0: Yeah.
1: Who agree with El Sayed in Michigan.
0: Yes.
1: The members. And this is, by the way, that they vote for what they wish to do here. It's a filthy, evil perversion that should that people should go and be in jail for years.
0: Yeah.
1: When they do something like this. And it's mainstream in the Democrat Party. It's not.
0: It is.
1: It's not fringe. It is absolutely mainstream. And we waited because we're here to Thursday. And when was that said? Monday?
0: That was that Monday night?
1: The Monday? You know, Monday, we're Thursday, and you don't hear, there's no outrage in the Democrat Party. How can the Democrat Party go from what it was when my grandfather helped create the Democratic Party in the town that I grew up in when he emigrated from Canada?
0: Right.
1: And so this goes back to the, you know, probably 1920, 1921, whatever. My grandfather, though, would not be a Democrat today. He had moved away by the time, you know, you got to the, you know, 60s, 70s. He didn't agree with the, you know, the racism of the Democratic Party, the Jim Crow of the Democratic Party, whatever. In fact, the reason he did it is the town that he was in, there was only the Republican Party. There was no Democrat Party. And right. He just thought when he moved from Canada way back then, he just thought that if he moves to the United States, there has to be a two-party system in there.
0: Yeah.
1: Which is why,
0: right.
1: That's what my dad told me.
0: Right.
1: But it's a, you know, the party, you know, the racism that they had, though, you know, Jim Crow and everything else, that came directly from them. And it seems as if they're not trying to change at all at this particular point. But when you see it, when you hear them say it and try to frame it as something moral, as health care, as Sayed tried to do the other day, when it's an absolutely the most filthy, evil perversion, I won't say the most because their anti-Semitism, they're wishing for death for health care executives or people who disagree with them politically, has gone to levels that I thought I would never see before. I would never see in this country from a major political party.
0: Yeah, no, same thing here. And I think this is the other story. Just clicked on it. Our computer's kind of slow. That's shocking. And it's also from the New York Post, and it was written by Bethany Mandel, an opinion piece. Abdul El Sayed's Are You Circumcised blunder could cost Dems and create greater party fracture. We'll see about that. I mean, it has the potential. They know this close to the election. It's the reason is it got so much attention. He didn't phrase it the way they've been phrasing it. What have they been using? That this is health care. This is care when you mutilate the genitals of a child. That it is, they use the word care. He didn't use the word care. He used a word that really got everybody's attention. And I think because he was on Jesse Waters, more attention because it's a bigger audience than MS at the time. And he...
1: MS at the time.
0: MS at the current moment. He used that and then it went viral online. It went viral immediately, like right after the show aired. And that's the problem. He wasn't saying, well, gender care. He wasn't saying that for children, you know, because that's how they try and hide it. You know, they put it in some kind of little care package. Well, that's not how it works. That's not what it is. And he's not the first to think this way. He just used the wrong language. And I think that's what Democrats have a problem with.
1: You know, one of the problems is, and it's something that we brought up, where he said to Jesse Waters, you really want to go there. He has this confidence that he has the 100% moral right.
0: Yeah.
1: Or excuse me, the that he has the 100% more.

0: moral argument behind him, and that, like, he was, what are you talking about? I mean, come on. It's just normal. That's the whole thing. It's just normal.
1: This is normal.
0: You know, and that's the point there. That's the point we're trying to bring up. Genital mutilation of children is normal in the Democratic Party.
1: Yes.
0: To the point where they're like, what are you talking about? Well, you, come on, a child should be able to mutilate themselves. And a parent and a doctor, if a doctor's out there and a parent and says, mutilate the child, well, then it should be allowed to happen. And it's just like circumcision. Come on, where are you? This is the normal mindset that exists out there in society. Are you out of your freaking mind?
1: That's where I thought they were going. I thought this is, I said it that night. Monday night, Tuesday morning on our show, I said, this is going to be the new argument? That it's the same as circumcision? So I didn't see it the way they do over at the New York Post, that it has the potential to hurt the party. I mean, it might. I don't know. We'll tell after, you know, on November 4th.
0: It might unite the Democrats, for God's sakes.
1: It might get their new argument up and going, which is, it's the same as circumcision. Yeah, so if people wonder why we have a problem choosing the top stories, this is just one of many.
0: I know. We are Red Eye Radio.
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0: We are Red Eye Radio. He is Sarah Carney, and I'm Gary McNamara. All right, as we just talk about the whole El Sayed thing, this is the maybe the best headline ever from the Babylon Bee. Here it is. Here's the headline. El Sayed, beheading infidel with a machete, no different than a haircut.
1: Wow.
0: Wow.
1: God.
0: Yeah. Some of the headlines they've had this week, they were having a blast. I hope they all don't do it from home, because I do have, and this goes back to the whole Mad Magazine thing growing up, you know, reading Mad Magazine.
1: Yeah.
0: They were all, you know, or even National Lampoon. They're right. All gathered in a room.
1: Yeah, no, you want a bullpen kind of scenario where they're just workshopping ideas.
0: You know, like TMZ does without the liberal bent.
1: Yeah. Well, like TMZ does, except for with something that matters.
0: Yes. Well, you think about it, the comedy really is with the insanity.
1: Yeah. Yeah.
0: Because of the insane narrative that Democrats now hold, that's where the comedy is.
1: Oh, yeah.
0: And where the comedy also is? Is the fact that so many headlines coming from the Babylon Bee are accurate.
1: Yeah.
0: It's not even parody, but it is funny because it used to be parody.
1: Yep. Yeah. Now they're more accurate than real news.
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4: ABC News, I'm Dave Packer. President Trump announcing a U.S.-Venezuelan oil agreement that he says will provide the U.S. majority control of more than 65 billion barrels of oil reserves in Venezuela. The president says it will lower gas prices. But says ABC Stephen Portnoy.
5: Venezuela's refining capacity has fallen to a fraction of what it once was due to neglect and decay. It would still take years to build up that country's refining capacity. A reality check here, it could be a long time before this deal has any impact on prices at the pump here.
4: Massive manhunt underway in Austria and across the EU for two suspects after a brazen smash and grab at a Vienna museum. The two men allegedly running off with a 200-carat diamond and platinum necklace. An investigation underway in Ukraine into why a warehouse full of munitions was put near a residential area outside of Kyiv. Russians targeted that facility in a drone strike Friday night. The attack left 37 dead. This is ABC News.
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7: News Talk 850 WFTL weather forecast for you Sunday. Expect about a 75% chance of rain with a high of 89 and a low of 80. And as we kick off yet another work week on Monday, another warm day, high of 89, chance of rain with a low of 79. So check your weather. 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
8: 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It appears by its own numbers, the U.S. government seems insolvent. 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
1: And we are Red Eye Radio. I'm Gary McNamara along with Eric Harley. Some inflation numbers are out, and more on what an insane day it was yesterday. Coming up in just a minute.
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1: When, looking at yesterday and the insanity of everything, but, you know, we're talking about El Sayed trying to compare child mutilation, genital mutilation, to circumcision the other day, and how the outrage is starting, at least in conservative circles. It's mainstream to Democrats. They seem to be fine with it. I think that's why it's so important when you look at the whole radical transgender movement, because of what it covers and what it attempts to justify and make normal in our, you know, in our society. Number one, that the absolute evil, filthy, evil perversion of child mutilation. But the other thing when we look at it is biological men playing women's sports, biological men sharing locker rooms, taking away women's, you know, privacy rights, men being able to expose themselves to women, things that actually are criminal acts still on the book.
2: Yeah.
1: You know, you look at it across the spectrum, and it keeps getting, you know, bigger and bigger and bigger and bigger. So everything that happens here, I mean, I am entertained and so happy. And I know the left is saying, well, okay, enough of the transgender things. I mean, enough of it already. Enough. I mean, we've gone far enough. How these biological men are disturbing it because they're supporting biological women playing against biological women. And I know it makes no sense. So you're just you're a transphobe racist.
2: Yeah.
1: You know, that's what they're limited to, because they can't actually explain their own position and have no reason to do it. But when you look at the thing that encompasses, you know, the, to me, what are criminal acts of exposure in a locker room, sexual exposure, I mean, it's a crime.
2: Yeah, right.
1: And when you look at, again, what is, to me, a crime, saying, no, parents that, because El Sayed was talking about parents and a doctor, he was calling it healthcare.
2: Right.
1: Number one, to call it healthcare, his medical license should be rescinded immediately.
2: Yeah. Someone wrote to me and said he never actually became licensed. He finished medical school and never became licensed.
1: Oh, okay.
2: So he didn't.
1: Right.
2: He's never practiced medicine, if that is the case. I have not. I did not double check that, to be fair. So I don't know. But if maybe that's why, maybe he couldn't pass the, you know, I mean, you get, have to have board certification. Then you have to go in, you know, and,
1: yeah, okay,
2: and actually practice,
1: well,
2: for a while.
1: Well, then he said yes. I mean, normally when you say you're a doctor, it means you can practice.
2: Right. He went to medical school.
1: Yeah.
2: So,
1: okay.
2: Yeah.
1: Yeah.
2: Well,
1: yeah. Then he
2: said, so if you've got a PhD and went to medical school, but you're not a practicing doctor, there is a clear difference, because you didn't go through the final stages to actually practice medicine. And that's the question.
1: I believe there was a Seinfeld episode on that. different scenario,
2: yeah,
1: though.
2: Yeah, exactly.
1: But I think it was a podiatrist or something like that, but he hadn't taken the exams yet. Or remember the whole thing about, can she call him a doctor? Well, yes, you can.
2: Right.
1: Oh, so then you're not a doctor. That was, wow. Seinfeld covered everything, didn't they?
2: Every topic.
1: And
2: yes.
1: And so that is, you know, when you encompass it, and then the entire, because that is what's being used. You think about it, that's the core, that's the core issue that's being used for Democrats not to explain what they actually believe. Mm-hmm. You know, I've seen one of the Democrat Socialists of America out there saying, okay, well, you say all these things should be done. How are you going to pay for it? Well, we really don't know. We have no idea, but we believe it's the right thing to do. They can explain. Nothing can they say, okay, here's how it would work and here's how it would be better. And so the radical transgender movement, and I can throw this on top of it too. If you don't agree with it, then you're transphobic, racist, as I screamed, you know, before, because they don't wish to explain it. It shows everything about where, you know, when we talk about socialism and communism, we have said whether it's economic or the insanity of what you're seeing on all the different cultural issues, which is a part of socialism and communism.
2: Yeah. Yeah.
1: They don't explain anything.
2: Right.
1: And they lie.
2: Yeah. I did look it up, and indeed, he did not, never completed a medical residency program. And he does not have a medical license and has never been licensed to practice medicine in any state. He earned a medical degree from Columbia and a doctorate in public health from Oxford. So he's never actually been licensed to practice medicine. And he chose to go into, you know, education, whatever. Here's the thing. It's what you know, and it's what you've studied, and also what you're, you know, if you're teaching others, or if you're going to work in public health in any way, then you're going to have decision-making authority. That's the whole idea. And then, of course, if, you know, he wins a Senate race, he's going to be a lawmaker. And this is a problem. And this is why we talk about the left is legally fighting for children's rights, they call them, rights to mutilate their own genitals and do irreversible things to their bodies.
1: And calling it health care.
2: So we
1: laid out the specific things that used to be criminal
2: that
1: Democrats are now normalizing. And I think that's what came out of the El-Sayed interview, is that all these things, what, you really want to argue that? You don't stand. I can blow you away in the argument. You believe in circumcision? It's the same thing. No, it's not.
2: No, it is not.
1: You know, it's that I don't know whether it's true arrogance, confidence, or just plain BSing, because he knows he's full of it.
2: Right.
1: So we brought up the other things, you know, how encompassing the radical transgender movement is on so many issues. And just focusing now on the fact that this is the lead issue that's been around for a decade now, that they don't have to explain what they believe. They actually don't have, they just make statements that cannot withstand any type of cross-examination in the arena of ideas. And if you attempt to cross-examine them, then they name call you. You're a racist.
2: Yeah. Yeah.
1: Because all of a sudden, if you believe that biological women should play against biological women, all of a sudden now that's been turned into racism. Mm-hmm. They don't explain it.
2: Right.
1: There's no explanation as to, well, why is it racism? It just is. You're transphobic and you're racist. Then we go a step further. Here we go. Because this happened yesterday. Chicago's Sky principal owner Michael Alter compares Enos Kanter's freedom's ejection to the example of somebody shooting a gun. When pressed why the former NBA player wasn't warned before being thrown out and later banned from the arena. When you shoot a gun at someone, you don't get a warning. Don't do that again. It's, you know, your action doesn't deserve a warning. Alter said Freedom became a potential threat when he stepped towards the court during a heated exchange with Sky guard Natasha Cloud. Freedom maintains he never stepped onto the court. He never did, from what I could see, and argues he should have received a warning. He acknowledges the owner acknowledges he doesn't know whether Freedom actually stepped onto the court, but says security acted immediately when he moved in that direction. She's the one that started it. She's the one that scored the basket and pointed at him and picked him out of the crowd.
2: Right.
1: But it's the fact that I can say that what he did was like shooting a gun. Is there any correlation to what happened on there to shooting a gun?
2: No.
1: He can't explain it. And this is where liberalism is now. They make statements, but they can't explain anything. Nothing. Nothing that they say can withstand cross-examination. And they know that, which is why if you attempt to cross-examine them, the first thing they do is name call you with the most vicious names that they could, you know, labels that they can possibly come up with.
2: Mm-hmm.
1: You're a racist, you're a transphobe, you're a fascist, you're a Nazi. Mm-hmm. Mm-hmm. You hate women.
2: Yeah.
1: I mean, that's the most beautiful thing is the people that support biological women playing against biological women and that don't want men to play against biological women are viewed as sexist and misogynist, where the opposite is true.
2: Right.
1: I have never seen the level of misogyny, because this isn't just discrimination against women. We saw it with Riley Gaines. You see it with Martina Navratilova. You've seen it with J.K. Rowling. You see it. There's this incredible, unbelievable, vicious hatred towards women and men who are saying, "You, Title IX was created so women can play against biological women."
2: Right.
1: And everything that they say, well, there's no difference. There's no difference. There's no difference. And so everything that, you know, you see the thing that the 5 points that Enos Kanter wrote to the NBA, you know, they're getting ready to sue and everything else.
2: Mm-hmm.
1: Look, and the funny thing is, well, see, they've lost now because they can't play in the WNBA.
2: Right.
1: They knew that.
2: Well, they did know it.
1: They know they can't play in the W. They know that's not going to happen. They're challenging the argument that in the arena of ideas should be done. Every single opinion should be able to withstand cross-examination or should be able to be cross-examined. And they don't want that on the left.
2: Well, and, you know, here again, Freedom has put up the basically their own playbook against them and their own rule book against them. So, and they're saying, yeah, but it's all fake. You know, he's not really transgender. you don't get to make that decision. But let's say, okay, for the sake of argument, then set him aside. He's never going to be able to play. What about a transgender that comes up through high school ranks, college ranks? What about a transgender who, let's say, is a male while playing college ball? And transit, and it hits the news. They go through their transition in their junior, senior year. And then they want to try out for the WNBA. What then? Because if they're playing college ball, if they're, you know, if they're doing all of that, and it's a biological male playing on a biological male team, and then all of a sudden they announce they're going through a transition, and then the liberal activist media will treat them as a hero. But then the next step could be, well, that person wants to play WNBA.
1: Yeah, they can't play in the NCAA, though.
2: No, I'm not saying as a transgender.
1: They're
2: going to transition between college and now they want to play in the WNBA.
1: Right.
2: So what now?
1: Well, as we know, because remember, Caitlin really isn't transgender.
2: Right.
1: Because now transgender is not whether you believe you're a woman. It's whether you believe in you're a woman and have the right politics behind you.
2: You also have to be an activist.
1: Right. We are Red Eye Radio.
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0: We are Red Eye Radio. He is Eric Cronin. I'm Gary McNamara. I think he was on Sean Hannity last night in his Cantor Freedom. And he said if the WNBA comes out with the rule and says only biological women can play, he's done. You know, he will not again apply for the draft. Just say biological women only can play in it. This is the hypocrisy of the WNBA. They want to sit there and say it's, you know, they only want biological women to play, but they can't say that.
1: Right.
0: So you would think that the radical transgender movement would be furious with the WNBA for not defining it.
1: Right.
0: But even the radical transgender movement seems to be okay with them saying, oh, no, okay, we're only going to play biological women.
1: Right.
0: We're not going to allow transgenders to play.
1: Right.
0: But we're going to pretend that we would let them to play if they wanted to play, but we really won't. God. Yeah.
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9: ABC News, I'm Dave Packer. The death toll continues to climb after massive flash flooding obliterated parts of the Nepal-Tibet border region on Wednesday. Authorities say nearly 700 bodies have been recovered across the region and over 3,000 people are missing. The situation is now at a critical juncture as the window to find people alive shrinks. ABC's Britt Clendett is in Kathmandu.
1: Heavy fog and monsoon downpours in Rasua, the hardest hit area, slowing the mission, temporarily grounding rescue helicopters. But amid the chaos, a ray of hope. This seven-year-old girl pulled from the rubble after rescue workers heard her cries. But over 3,000 still remain missing altogether on both the Nepal and Tibet sides, including roughly 90 Americans, according to the State Department.
9: President Trump announcing a new deal with Venezuela. It would tab the U.S. taking majority control of much of that country's oil reserves and substantially lower gas prices here. But Gas Buddy head of petroleum analysis, Patrick DeCon, not so sure.
10: Whenever the U.S. makes a deal like this, first of all, you have to look at Venezuela's constitution, which promises that the natural resources of Venezuela belong to their citizens. And oil companies are going to be looking at this very carefully, because to spend the billions of dollars, they have to have the reliability in what they're about to spend money on. And that's why some oil companies have not yet invested.
9: What's in a name? Everything, according to Ontario Premier Doug Ford. On Saturday, he unveiled a large Lake Ontario sign in response to President Trump's executive order that would rename the lake as Lake America. But Ford said that order would not change the name bestowed upon the body of water 400 years ago.
11: Well, it's always going to be Lake Ontario, now and forever. President Trump can call it whatever he wants, but I can tell you the rest of the world will always call it Lake Ontario.
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9: More than 250,000 voting-age Icelanders voted Saturday if they should resume long-stalled negotiations to join the European Union. Prime Minister Kristrún Frostrader cast her ballot on the yes-no referendum, pointing out that if the country is still in the European Economic Area, no matter what the outcome is.
14: And even if this is a yes, we will be part of the EEA, because we'll have to see what a negotiation or accession deal looks like. So the process will be long if it's a yes, but we will be fine also if it's a no.
9: Masses of sardines have washed up dead or dying in South Africa. Scientists are investigating whether a herpes virus detected in the fish is responsible. More from ABC's Chuck Sievertson.
15: It's the first time that the PHV virus has been identified in sardines off South Africa. That virus was linked to 2 mass sardine deaths in Australia in the 1990s. It causes inflammation and thickening of sardines' gills, which interferes with their oxygen intake. PHV is a fish virus and poses no known risk to humans, say South African environmental officials. They say it doesn't mean healthy sardines caught commercially or canned sardine products are unsafe to eat.
9: A former longtime White House teleprompter operator will pay more than $170,000 to settle allegations that he improperly wagered on President Trump's words. Regulators claim Gabriel Perez made more than $100,000 on Kelce's so-called mention markets. Perez will return those winnings and pay an additional $65,000 penalty under the agreement. Dave Packer, ABC News.
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18: News Talk 850, WFTL weather forecast for you Sunday. Expect about a 75% chance of rain with a high of 89 and a low of 80. And as we kick off yet another work week on Monday, another warm day, high of 89, chance of rain with a low of 79. So check your weather. News Talk 850, WFTL.
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3: Now, it's Red Eye Radio. Gary McNamara and Eric Harley talk about everything from politics to social issues and news of the day. Whether you're up late or you're just starting your day, welcome to the show. From the Relief Factor Studios, this is Red Eye Radio.
0: All across America, we are Red Eye Radio. He is Eric Harley and I'm Gary McNamara. All right.
5: What?
0: I was... I was
5: you were wrong.
0: Okay.
5: Wrong. You were wrong.
0: Yesterday I said, because we looked at the whole Fetterman thing.
5: Mm-hmm.
0: You know, about his, the, was it the New York Times poll? I forgot what it was. Just reading here from Fox News Politics, Fetterman's collapse among his own party is staggering. Just 22% of Pennsylvania Democrats now view him favorably, down from 74% 2 years ago. That's a 52-point free fall. Here's the twist. 73% of Pennsylvania Republicans now back him. Now, it didn't say back him. That's incorrect. It said they have a favorable view of him.
5: Yeah.
0: Making him more popular among GOP voters than their own Senator Dave McCormick.
5: All right.
0: Senate Majority Leader Thune confirmed he's had conversations with Fetterman about joining the Republican conference.
5: Mm.
0: All right. So the conference, so,
5: well,
0: you know, that he would be, what, an independent, but conference with them. But I would be, you know, and with the, so I'm not completely wrong, but I just said, you know, Republicans are not going to make him a candidate. They might.
5: Well,
0: if you're going to be in the Republican conference in your next election, do you run as a Republican? Remember, I like Fetterman when it comes to his opinion on anti-Semitism and the insanity of the Democratic Party, but he votes with the Democrats 85 to 90% of the time.
5: Yeah.
0: So if you join the Republican conference and you're voting with Democrats 85 to 95% of the time, what's the point? And that's, I was wrong where I said, I don't think the Republicans would want to really, you know, they want to focus on him to show the insanity of the Democratic Party. But the fact is, he votes with Democrats 85 to 90% of the time. Maybe I am wrong on that. Maybe Republicans will say, look, we've gone so far left, Fetterman fits in with us.
5: Well, and but the question is, would he actually follow through, and would he be voting more with the Republicans after that? Is that
0: right?
5: Is it going to be a clear change, or is he going to do what the Republicans are doing and becoming more left?
0: Well, but I mean, Bernie Sanders is an independent.
5: Yeah. Yeah.
0: But he votes with Democrats. He conferences with Democrats.
5: Yeah.
0: But he votes with them. What? 95 to 100% of the time?
5: Oh, yeah.
0: Maybe 100% of the time?
5: Right.
0: 98, 99% of the time?
5: Yeah.
0: For Thune to be saying, you know, we'd like to have Fetterman join the Republican conference, you know, okay, I'm an independent, but I'm a Democrat, but I conference with the Republicans.
5: Yeah.
0: And somebody who votes 90%, 85 to 90% Democrat, what's the point?
5: Yeah, exactly. You know, if he's not going to change his fundamental convictions and have that reflect in his voting, then. And I don't know that I'm there yet, that I'm confident he would do that. I don't know. He would have to come out and say, here's where I've had my change of heart. You know, now, the problem is if he's, you know, here in a few years running for re-election, he's got to convince the people of his state, you know, look, I'm going to, this time I'm going to run as an independent. I think the Democratic Party has gone way too far. I'm not going to stand for the anti-Semitism. And you go on and, you know, I mean.
0: Well, but he said, what would change me to become a Republican would be if my party became the anti-Semitism party. They are.
5: Well, no, that's it. They already, it's, you're there.
0: They are, I know.
5: You're there. And you know, it's going to take a lot for me to believe that he's going to trust that he's going to do that, unless he comes out and actually says, you know, it, because he would have to go through issue by issue on fiscal issues, on a number of things. Again, 9 out of 10 times he's voting with his party. And he's calling out the radicals, but if you're still voting with them, you're not really changing.
0: And
5: you're just talking.
0: You got to wear a shirt and tie if you're a Republican.
5: You do. Under your hoodie and basketball shorts. You wear the basketball shorts over your suit. But
0: Wow. The Democrats would agree to go back to the old dress code if that was the case.
5: Right.
0: Yeah, sorry.
5: Exactly.
20: what was the point I wanted to make here? I forgot what it was.
5: But if he's not going to, then you know.
0: Oh, I know. Yeah. On the anti-Semitism, I can see Democrats. You guys are wrong. We're not anti-Semitic. We disagree with the anti-Semitism. We just believe that anti-Semitism is all part of the big tent, and that we should have discussions on it.
5: Yeah. Okay. Yeah.
0: That's what they're doing. No, everybody now is doing the big tent.
5: Yeah.
0: Even right. I figured they would drop it, and they're not.
5: No.
0: Oh, no. You know, we're a big tent. So, you know, Nazism, fascism, socialism, communism, anti-Semitism, misogyny. That's all part of our big tent.
5: Yeah.
0: We include that in our, we want to include that in our big tent. Why?
5: Right.
0: Why?
5: Right.
0: Why?
5: You don't think it, and then they're trying to walk that line where I don't agree with it, but we have to include it. If you don't agree with it, you have to call it out. If you don't agree with it, what you're saying is it's wrong.
0: Well, if you're a part of a political party and you say, I don't believe in it.
5: Yeah.
0: And it's the most radical. it's promoting the most radical things in human history. You should be saying it has no place in our party because here's what our party stands for.
5: Yeah.
0: And what they're saying, no, racism, misogyny, anti-Semitism, Nazism. We don't agree with it, but that has a place within our party.
5: Yeah, right.
0: We should be discussing those issues. I'm sorry, in my political party, I don't need to be discussing. Let's talk about the benefits of Nazism and communism and anti-Semitism and bigotry and misogyny and sexism.
5: Nope.
0: Let's talk about it. You know, I want to be able to see your point.
5: Yeah.
0: Right. You know, please explain to me why the hatred of biological women is a good thing. Am I missing something? Is it me? Have I not had an open enough mind to understand your racism and your misogyny? Does racism and misogyny have a point? And am I missing that point?
5: Yeah.
0: Let's have that discussion.
5: Let's have a discussion.
0: No and hell no should be the answer.
5: Exactly.
0: And they can't do it.
5: They can't.
0: Why? Because they don't believe they can win an election, but they actually believe it has a part in their party, and they favor whatever degree they favor it, because if you don't favor it, then you don't sit there and say Nazism, anti-Semitism is a part of our party.
5: Right.
0: Misogyny is a part of our party. Hating women is a part of our party. Judging people by groups and not individuals is part of our party.
5: Yeah.
0: Because a party is supposed to promote a particular ideological narrative. a number of ideological narratives on the issues of what they believe. And if you detract from that, then you should question why we should have that person in our political party.
5: Yeah. I mean, it's, I don't, again, they're trying to walk the fence. Because November 4th, they'll be right at it. Whether they win or lose, they'll be right at it again. If they, well, especially if they win. If they win either the House or the Senate. They're going to be right at it again. They're going to be, well, no, we believe in blah, blah, blah, blah, blah, blah, blah, blah, blah. This is some of the Democrats just trying not to go overboard because they know in either in their districts or in their state that they can't get away with that kind of radicalism out loud.
0: So I should expand it more.
5: Yeah.
0: The racism of identity politics, the racism of anti-Semitism, the misogyny of the radical transgender movement, the women hatred of that.
5: Mm-hmm.

0: of children.
1: Yeah.
0: This is something that, that we all agree on. You know, I mean, it's just, it's absolute insanity. I mean, it's just crazy. And it, it is, in a way, I have a perverted sense of awe because you cannot believe that half the country is going along with it. You know, we have no problem. And there's a ton of conservative talk show hosts and Republican-leaning talk show hosts that criticize the Republican Party and the president when they disagree with him.
1: Yeah.
0: It happens all the time. There is a healthy debate within the party.
1: Right.
0: There isn't inside the Democratic Party. None. And the Republicans have none of the absolute insane, evil, radical proposals that the Democrats have. Not even close.
1: No. No.
0: And not even on the whole, you know, if you want to talk to tariff issue, tariffs are something that's been mainstream, whether you agree with it or disagree with it. Tariffs have been mainstream for a significant period of time, for 100 years in this country at least.
1: Yeah.
0: It's been something that has been talked about economically speaking.
1: Right.
0: And so, but you look at it, the debate goes back and forth. There's nothing like the radicalism. You know, I'm glad that we mentioned the poll that was done. What college did it? Did the poll and said, no, the radicalism is in the Democratic Party.
1: Yeah.
0: Republicans believe the same thing, really basically the same thing that they believed for a long time. There may be a populist economic movement that I completely disagree with that's more liberal, but it's all within the mainstream. And Republicans have held that, you know, good God, some of the things that Trump has promoted and the populist, economic wing has proposed. Buchanan was talking about 40, 50 years ago.
1: Right. You know, and this is the problem that we have, especially when we talk about, these ideas now that come straight from socialism that are seeping into the Republican Party, ownership in business and things like this. Both Josh Hawley and the president have introduced ideas like that, and others. They're not alone. By the way, it's not the first time the Republican Party has moved further left. They have been doing this for years. It's one of our greatest concerns. And it gives more and more credibility to the populace out there saying, well, yeah, they're both the same party. You know, there's little difference. Actually, there are differences. Still today, there are differences. But those differences are disappearing if the GOP is going to kick the door open for the left, for the Democratic Party to come in and enact full socialism, because they can take the ball and run with it once they get into power. The Democrats can say, hey, the GOP agrees with us on this.
0: Yeah, but on price controls, you brought up, for example, Josh Hawley, who believes in certain price, controls,
1: yeah,
0: you know, for credit cards, for
1: right,
0: example.
1: Right.
0: It's, yeah, price controls is what,
1: right,
0: it is.
1: Mm-hmm.
0: Nixon,
1: mm-hmm,
0: a Republican.
1: Yeah.
0: He put price controls into action.
1: Yep.
0: And we saw the disaster.
1: It didn't work.
0: So, you know, these are things that Republicans discuss back and forth, but they aren't getting rid of the Constitution of the United States.
1: Right.
0: They're not child mutilation and women hatred. It's,
1: right,
0: not the racism of the, identity politics, judging people by groups and not individuals. It's not the filth of anti-Semitism that exists in there in the Democratic Party. These are ideas that no major political party that the mainstream of that party has held. That's the difference.
1: Those are the clear differences. That's why I said there are still big, yeah, differences between the two. Huge differences.
0: Yeah.
1: So quit opening the door for them on other things that matter and will matter long term.
0: We are Red Eye Radio.
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0: Effective, whether food is hot or cold, a brown paper bag lunch is not the way to go.
1: Using an insulated bag helps keep that cold air in, will help keep your food safe and cold for the appropriate amount of time.
0: Not to mention the potential of a brown paper bag ripping as cold sources melt or hot liquids accidentally spill and get the paper wet. Carruthers adds that if for whatever reason a parent is unable to keep a perishable school lunch cold,
1: there are plenty of non-perishable and shelf-stable items to eat,
0: such as fresh, uncut fruit. I'm Rod Bain reporting for the U.S. Department of Agriculture in Washington, D.C.
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0: We're Red Eye Radio. He's Eric Carlin. I'm Gary McNamara. Some inflation numbers out yesterday. We'll get to that following the bottom of the hour. In other news, because of the popularity of the WDSA, the NFL has ended their Pro Bowl game.
1: Oh.
0: Well, that's spin, isn't it?
1: Yeah, right. That's I love that.
0: Massive spin.
1: That's yeah.
0: Massive inaccurate spin there.
1: Yeah.
0: But the NFL, I mean, they ended the tackle game, what, in 2022?
1: Yeah.
0: Because nobody wanted to play in it anymore. It was like, no, I'll get injured.
1: I can't afford an injury for this.
0: I can't afford an injury. You know? And so, and then it was like they kept going down the line until people would accept it. And it was like, that's sort of diluting it a little bit. So then they decided to hold flag football games.
1: Sorry.
0: And after the numbers this year, I think the numbers which... I think we're like 2 million.
1: Yeah.
0: It had gone up to, the first year, there's a curiosity when they did the flag football. There 6 million people watched, went down to 2 million. They're like, why are we doing this?
1: Yeah, right.
0: Why
1: just move on.
0: Why are we playing flag football?
1: We already have exhibit games. They're called games. It's called the football season.
0: Well, no, the exhibition games would be the preseason.
1: I guess preseason,
0: games.
1: You know, that's the warm up for the season. You don't need any more exhibition games.
0: Oh,
1: you know, the real interest has always been the actual season.
0: Yeah, it's like but the real big thing is, you know, especially in football, the average football player, you know, that is like 4 years.
1: Yeah.
0: And I, you know, you sit there and you see these people that play for, you know, 3 years and their knee goes, and yeah, they may get, you know, but on the lower rung. You know, and that's why they tell these players, look, you may sit there, you may be making $700,000 a year, but you got your agent, you got this, you got this.
1: Yeah.
0: After 4 years, you're probably done.
1: Yeah.
0: So you may totally get in cash $1 million, and after expenses, you have $800,000. Well, that's it. You got to go get a regular job now. You put that away for your retirement.
1: A friend of mine that I graduated high school with, Marvin Allen, he played for the Patriots after he graduated from Tulane. And played for 4 years as a running back. You know, didn't hold any records or anything else. But after that 4 years, went to work in the back office for many teams. Most.
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4: ABC News, I'm Dave Packard. The death toll continues to climb days after massive flash flooding obliterated parts of the Nepal-Tibet border region on Wednesday. Authorities say there are nearly 700 bodies that have been recovered across the region, and over 3,000 people are missing. The situation now at a critical juncture as the window to find people alive shrinks. President Trump announcing a new deal with Venezuela that would have the U.S. taking majority control of much of that country's oil reserves. He says it will substantially lower gas prices. Not so easy, says Gas Buddy head of petroleum analysis Patrick DeHaan.
5: Though the U.S. may be working with Venezuela on oil production, as we did months ago after the U.S. essentially invaded and shifted the regime, there's going to need to still be billions of dollars invested in infrastructure in Venezuela.
4: Jury deliberations set to resume Monday in the Lindsay Clancy trial, the Massachusetts woman accused of murder and the deaths of her three children. This is ABC News.
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8: News Talk 850 WFTL weather forecast for you Sunday. Expect about a 75% chance of rain with a high of 89 and a low of 80. And as we kick off yet another work week on Monday, another warm day, high of 89, chance of rain with a low of 79. So check your weather. News Talk 850 WFTL.
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1: And he is Eric Horning. I'm Gary McNamara. More inflation numbers, but different inflation numbers are out. We'll get to that in just a minute.
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1: You know, when we talk about inflation, there are actually two reports that come out each month for the month before. One is the Consumer Price Index, and the other is a Personal Consumption Expenditure Price Index called the PCE. There's the CPI, then there's the PCE. The PCE came out yesterday. We already got the Consumer Price Index, but a couple weeks ago.
2: Yeah.
1: On it. Now, the Fed uses this. This is their preferred forecasting tool. They believe that this is probably, which means they believe it's more accurate.
2: Yeah, right.
1: Now, just so you know, when the Consumer Price Index tracks items directly paid for by consumers, it excludes medical costs paid by insurance or government programs. PCE gets its data from business surveys, what business sells, whereas the CPI gets its data directly from consumer surveys, what households say they buy. So it's it's different. So it's the total cost of things. For example, if you buy something, if your insurance company pays higher medical costs, that should count.
2: Yeah.
1: You know, you may not pay for it, but it counts, and that's why that's why they look and go, well, that's the entire, we're talking about inflation through the entire system. We need to count more of the entire system if it's going to be accurate. But the personal consumption expenditures increased a seasonally adjusted 0.2% for the month, putting the annual inflation rate at 3.7%. The Commerce Department reported yesterday. Both were 0.1 percentage points above the consensus. Stripping out food and energy costs, it rose 3.3% and 0.2% in line with forecast. The report also showed that the personal income rose 0.4% while spending increased 0.2%, both stronger than expected. That means for that month of July, actually, the income rose. Now, for the last couple of years, income has not kept up with inflation. And that's right. Still the case. That hasn't evened it out yet or put it above. Goods prices actually declined in the month of July in this report, driven by 2.7% decrease in gasoline and other related goods. Now, that's going to go up for August.
2: Yeah.
1: I saw $3.90 the other day, $3.89. That's the highest I've seen it in Texas since the war began. Now, the other gas station,
2: I saw it
1: down
2: in
1: the
2: Oklahoma,
1: road, was 3.59.
2: Yeah, I saw it in Oklahoma at 4.30 a gallon, but it was an isolated gas station that was, I don't know where they got their pricing. And I thought, this has to be wrong. It has to be the diesel price. No, the diesel price was like 5.40. It was crazy. And then just down the road, it was 3.79. And when I got back into Texas. So I don't know why in the world they had it up to $4.30 a gallon. That's a huge swing, but it was isolated. That's the highest I've seen it so far throughout all this. So, yeah.
1: I'm actually looking at the report. You know, I'm looking at the actual U.S. Bureau of Labor Statistics. They don't have it. You know, they don't have it broken down like they do the CPI into different products. Because that's the thing that we've talked about. When you get to the products that people actually buy, that's the problem. But it's done now. It really doesn't matter. We're basically set for the election. And the election is, when it comes to what's negative for the Republicans, it's the fact that prices and the majority of the public blames the Trump administration and Republicans for the prices.
2: Yeah.
1: Right. And the war. Mm-hmm. And on the Democrat side, it's all the insanity that we've talked about. Now, the positive would be what, and this is what the public would notice. You know, we talked about what Newt Gingrich wrote about yesterday, you know, the whole deregulation and all that. But that's to the public, blah, blah, blah, blah, blah.
2: Right.
1: It isn't to us. It means something. You know, the fact that the murder rate is the lowest that it's been, what? How long? The murder rate has just plummeted.
2: Yeah. Did I see 10 years?
1: No. Way longer than that. Way longer. Decades. It was just unbelievable how low the murder rate, you know, is, you know, in this country. So, you know, when you look at crime, you look at deregulation, there's a ton of stuff that the Trump administration has done good. The problem is the only thing that matters to a significant portion of the public, which I would say would be independents, is their own personal economy. Now, the other thing, though, that makes that you look in when you look at what the pollsters are looking at, even if the public blames Republicans and the Trump administration for their own personal economy, they don't believe Democrats are the solution, and Democrats are insane right now on the issues.
2: Yeah. Yeah.
1: The other thing is, Trump is the Republican Party. He is.
2: Mm-hmm.
1: That's when the president, and especially a president as strong as he is, the Republicans have followed along with him, so there's really no difference. But when you actually get down to an election in the House or even the Senate, how important is the president versus the personalities and how they promote it? You know, how they promote what they're going to do for your particular state. There's a ton of unknowns here. You know, for example, how the polls way were off on the members of the DSA. But then the number of people that thought that Darlene Graham had no chance. There are a bunch of you know, conservative political people out there saying, oh, we got it wrong. We thought no way would she win after that blunder. And that's why we say, look, last thing I'm going to do is make a prediction. I made a sort of prediction and was wrong on it yesterday. Not a real big one, but I said, Republicans will never want Fetterman to run because he, you know, as a Republican, but they want him to join the conference. So I view that as being partially wrong if Thune is asking him to be part of the conference when he votes 85 to 90% Democrat.
2: Mm-hmm.
1: And does that mean down the road that if he decided to run as a Republican, that the Republican establishment would actually say, let's put a guy in there who disagrees with us 85 to 90% of the time.
2: Right.
1: And make him part of our party.
2: Right.
1: I don't want that tent to be that big.
2: Okay, so one report here saying that in 2024 that the rate was the lowest since 1969, according to analysis of the FBI data. They've been keeping consistent data, they say, since 1960. The one I saw, another one, a claim I saw, wasn't a decade. It was a century, saying going back to 1900.
1: That's what I saw that too, but I didn't know if that was accurate.
2: There's some caveats to those numbers,
1: right?
2: Because they look at the consistency of how the data was basically tracked. And now, in the modern age, of course, we have, even in the 60s, starting in 1960, it became more consistent keeping track of that data. And it was, I was thinking decade, but it actually was century. But I don't know that that claim is accurate. So I'd have to look at the details of how they got to those numbers. Still, murder rates down. You know, and if you look at that, and let's just say, okay, since 1969, you know, it's a big deal. But, you know, what really concerns me is this new violence. Maybe it's not so new, but this embracing of violent tactics by the left. When you think about that, there was another story yesterday. I do have that story saved, and it shows this correlation. I'd have to get into the study, but it shows this correlation between, this is from the New York Post, this correlation between transgenders and essentially acceptable violence. And to me, that is the most radical concern, or concern of the radicals that I have right now, is they believe they're justifying the violence. Whether it's Charlie Kirk, the murdering of Brian Thompson, or on and on and on. And, of course, we have to include multiple attempts on the current president's life.
1: Well, when you look at, you know, the Jared Polis comment from Colorado, where on Hassan Piker, all part of the big tent. And even if there's some things I may disagree, we disagree here. And the rally he had where they're basically singing the song mocking the death of Charlie Kirk.
2: Yeah.
1: And right. You don't have you don't have the Colorado governor to come out and say, this guy's a piece of crap.
2: Yeah.
1: You know, I'm a Democrat, but the Democrats don't support, we don't cheer the death of someone
2: due to
1: an assassination.
2: Here's the story from Josh Christensen at the New York Post. This is from yesterday afternoon. Shocking, this is the headline. Shocking study shows link between transgender ideology and left-wing violence. And it goes to, you know, explain what they have seen, what they have actually demonstrated. Now, they do point out here in this article, they start by saying the Trump administration funded researchers and independent collaborators found a startling correlation between proponents of transgender ideology and left-wing violence. But didn't we already know this? I mean, haven't we already seen that evidence? This study is interesting to look at, but you're seeing this correlation play out. We already know the correlation. We know the correlation between the person accused of killing Charlie Kirk and transgender, his transgender partner. This is nothing new, but this study kind of points out, and again, if it's accurate and if there's peer review of this study, it is a great concern, and it should be. The left is embracing violence more and more.
1: We are Red Eye Radio.
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0: We are Red Eye Radio. He is Eric Cronin. I'm Gary McNamara. But as for inflation, that's set now in the people's mind. That's not going to change before. So we'll see what happens. But basically, it's going to be the war. And by the way, I'm not talking about how I think, because I think the president taking on Iran was the correct thing to do. I don't like how they went back and forth. I didn't like the memorandum of understanding. I don't want to have a deal with them unless the deal is complete and total surrender. I think that that they haven't wobbled. The president hasn't wobbled in a significant period of time now over the economic blockade. And I hope he continues that way. If he does, he has my support there. But independents, which decide every election, I don't think their mind's where my mind is at all.
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7: From ABC News, I'm Dave Packer. He says it's a deal that will lead to, quote, substantially lower gas prices. President Trump announcing a U.S.-Venezuelan oil agreement that he says will provide the U.S. majority control of more than 65 billion barrels of proven oil reserves in Venezuela. But says ABC's Stephen Portnoy,
8: Venezuela's refining capacity has fallen to a fraction of what it once was due to neglect and decay. It would still take years to build up that country's refining capacity. A reality check here, it could be a long time before this deal has any impact on prices at the pump here.
9: A massive manhunt underway in Austria and across the EU after a brazen broad daylight smash and grab at a Vienna museum. The two men allegedly running off with a 200-carat diamond and a platinum necklace.
10: Austrian police say they're scouring the surveillance video for clues, the video capturing the en masse men entering the museum as visitors.
11: These people are clearly visible on CCTV, so there will be no escape for them. The only question is, will we be in time to get the necklace back?
10: Snatching this stunning 200-carat Van Cleef necklace, intricately set with more than 600 diamonds, worth at least $4 million, originally designed for the Egyptian royal family.
9: ABC's Lama Hassan. An investigation underway in Ukraine as to why a warehouse full of explosives was put near a residential area outside of Kyiv. Russians targeted that munitions facility in a drone strike Friday night. An attack that left at least 37 dead, dozens injured, including children. Columbia, South Carolina police confirmed one officer has died, another injured, after confronting a suspect while investigating a domestic violence call. Columbia Police Chief William Holbrook.
12: What started today as a very ordinary day has changed everybody's life, standing here forever.
9: 29-year-old officer Christopher DeLong had been with the department for 2 years. A 33-year-old suspect died at the scene. You're listening to ABC News.
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9: Trump administration is reportedly considering a land swap that involves a small section of Yosemite National Park and a private real estate developer out of Nevada. Don Neubecker, a former superintendent of Yosemite National Park, is not for it.
15: This particular area is unique in the sense that there's Pacific fishers, there's lots of wildlife, that great gray owls are found in this area that you would not want to disturb. There's enough pressure on the park already. There are a lot of developments outside Yosemite.
9: Jury deliberations set to resume Monday in the Lindsay Clancy trial, the Massachusetts woman accused of murder and the deaths of her 3 children. ABC's Olivia Rubin.
16: Clancy admits she strangled her 3 children, and prosecutors say she planned it methodically because she was unhappy with her life.
17: It was what she had to do to end her misery.
16: But the defense says otherwise, arguing Clancy was suffering from postpartum psychosis, a rare, serious medical emergency after childbirth that can cause delusions, hallucinations, and homicidal or suicidal ideations. And they say it was only made worse when she was over-medicated and misdiagnosed.
9: Far-right provocateur Milo Yiannopoulos, deported from the United States, now back in the U.K., The commentator had been detained by ICE at New Orleans International Airport for overstaying his visa. I'm Dave Packer, ABC News.
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21: News Talk 850, WFTL weather forecast for you Sunday. Expect about a 75% chance of rain with a high of 89 and a low of 80. And as we kick off yet another work week on Monday, another warm day, high of 89, chance of rain with a low of 79. So check your weather. News Talk 850 WFTL.
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1: Now, it's Red Eye Radio. Gary McNamara and Eric Harley talk about everything from politics to social issues and news of the day. Whether you're up late or you're just starting your day, welcome to the show. From the Relief Factor Studios, this is Red Eye Radio.
0: All across America, we are Red Eye Radio. He is Eric Harley, and I'm Gary McNamara. And so yesterday, the death of Tim Curry, also 80 years old.
3: Yeah.
0: And it's interesting because the first thing I think of is Home Alone 2. You know, like, well, what about the Rocky Horror Picture Show? And I went, are you kidding me? I was never into that at all.
3: First of all, I'm not a fan of musicals. And you know what? If people want to go and they want to do the cosplay and sing along, and that's great, whatever, that's fine. For me, it was a TV movie. Actually, it was a miniseries. It, Stephen King.
0: Oh, yeah, It. Yeah, yeah.
3: And his face in that makeup was perfect.
0: I agree with
3: you. Oh, my gosh, scary. And I thought,
0: that's the one in the cave, right?
3: Yeah, it's the in kid, cave,
0: the kids,
3: and,
0: yeah.
3: And it starts with, you know, him hiding in the sewer drain.
0: Yeah, okay,
3: at first, the whole thing, and then the balloons and all of that. But his face in that clown makeup, I never had. You know, some people will tell you, oh man, I got a fear of clowns. I never had a fear of clowns until then, and it was just. I mean, it was just all day scary. And Richard Thomas was in that movie. It was, you know.
0: Yes, it was.
3: I'm not the biggest Stephen King fan. I just take it, you know, movie by movie, book by book, whatever. It's, you know, there are some that I like and some that are like, eh. Yeah. And that one, though.
0: And that's tough for you since you agree with his politics.
3: Oh, I'm such a big fan of his politics. I 100% agree. It's a big tent here at Red Eye Radio.
0: Not that big of a tent.
3: It's not that big. And it wouldn't be a circus tent with clowns, I'll tell you that right now. But I don't know, maybe it's growing up with those TV movies that came out. I think of Kurt Russell as Elvis. I think of all these great movies that were made for TV movies. And this was a Stephen King miniseries, basically. And it was, man, it was Tim Curry in that makeup. I didn't know that he had suffered a stroke a few years ago. And he had basically been trying to recover since. And I saw an interview with him. This goes back several months, and I had no idea. I had no idea. You know, when Dolly Parton passed, we didn't really know of her cancer. There was something going on. We knew when her sister put out the message saying, we need you to pray for Dolly. And then Dolly came out and said, hey, there's nothing wrong. She's, you know, I'm fine. God bless my sister, but I'm going to be around for a long time and that kind of thing. But when artists kind of keep that to themselves, and I think I thought immediately of Norm Macdonald, he was battling cancer, they say, for over 10 years.
0: Yep.
3: Never once brought it up. And, you know, his last stand-up bit he did on Letterman, which was his last appearance on Letterman, like in Letterman's last week on CBS, he cried at the end because Letterman gave him so much airtime over the years. But I had to wonder, you know, after he had passed, how much of that was, you know, he knew that this was, you know, it was just that it was the end of an era, but also at that time he was battling his illness. So there's a lot of stuff that you don't see by these famous people. And it is actually by design. The word is Norm MacDonald didn't want people to think of him in that way. They wanted him to think of him because of his comedy. And you could probably, I don't know this, you could probably apply that to Dolly Parton. She's somebody who's adored. She probably didn't want to burden people with her illness and have them all concerned. She wants everybody to be happy, you know. And I don't know about Tim Curry, because he did eventually talk about his stroke. But dying at the age of 80, because he had said during the interview, you know, every day is a challenge. He had been recovering for quite some time of this stroke, and every day was a challenge. And again, this goes back several months ago is when I saw it. And I don't know exactly what, I can't remember when that stroke happened, but he said he had been fighting to recover from that stroke. And had limited mobility since.
0: You know, because you think about it, when you're a celebrity and you have a very, very sad story, you know, of sickness. For example, Christina Applegate.
3: Yeah, yeah.
0: From Married with Children.
3: Yeah, who battles MS.
0: Yeah, and she was in the hospital for a while there.
3: Yeah.
0: She just got out, a couple weeks ago, again.
3: Right.
0: And she talks publicly, about it. Now, she doesn't have, you know, for example, she's not active really.
3: Right.
0: You know, she was in a couple of things.
3: Mm-hmm.
0: But, you know, it's extremely sad. I don't mind it if they do that. It doesn't bother me at all.
3: Yeah.
0: I still.
3: If they talk about it? If they
0: talk about their illness.
3: Oh, no. I think it's. Yeah, I think their intent is to help people and say, hey, you know, for those going through it, a progressive MS is very, very, very tough.
0: And it makes me appreciate, because, you know, as remember when Married with Children was controversial? Now you see, well, it would be today for the woke. It would be.
3: Yeah.
0: But if it could, like on YouTube, all the clips are there. I mean, because I just let it run and all of a sudden there's a bunch of Married with Children. Mm. By the way, the greatest populist speech ever in the history of Hollywood was Al Bundy and the beer tax. The best ever.
3: Yeah.
0: Best ever populist speech that's ever been done. J.D. Vance will never come close to that. But Al Bundy did.
3: Yeah.
0: But she had such an incredible, I mean, her timing, her comedic timing was some of the best I've ever seen from a young actor ever.
3: Yeah.
0: I mean, she was just, and the dumber she was, the better she could pull it off. And I don't think it's appreciated, because Married with Children was just viewed by some as sort of a B comedy.
3: Kind of a throwaway,
0: A throwaway, and it wasn't. I mean, it was...
3: It was well written. Well done.
0: Extremely. With age, it's like a fine wine.
3: Yeah, yeah.
0: You know, because just of the topics that they cover, mm-hmm. and that, you know, basically they're the Babylon Bee. Nothing is sacred at all. It's sort of like Mad Magazine, whatever, on everything, and everybody's in on the joke and everybody is laughing. But her sense of comedic timing, to me, is some of the best I've ever seen on TV. She was that good at it, and was so young in doing it. But I tell you one thing about it. I'll never forget when I worked at a radio station one time, and everybody except me, and maybe a couple of other people, they were all into the Rocky Horror Picture Show, and it got to be Halloween, and somebody had to, come on, Gary, you got to, like,
3: no,
0: I don't want to go.
3: No.
0: So I went, I was in the other room. I watched like 3 seconds of it. I go, not into it, guys.
3: It's not my thing.
0: Yeah. I just, and you know what they said to me?
3: Mm.
0: we sat and watched your Buffalo Bills lose another Super Bowl with you. That was so as if I owed them then.
2: Yeah,
0: like
2: right.
0: I owed them to watch the Rocky Horror Picture Show. And I was like, I just don't, not in, it just doesn't do anything for me. I would just.
3: But, it's Tim Curry had a great comedy timing. You know, he was very good.
0: Oh, and in Home Alone 2?
3: Yeah.
0: He was fantastic
3: yeah.
0: in it. Absolutely yeah. fantastic.
3: Yeah. But I'll never look at clowns the same because of him.
0: I thought he was great in it.
3: You know, because you can put makeup, right, on people and their faces and their facial features kind of disappear. That didn't happen in that movie with him. It actually accentuated, and I think
0: that's great.
3: Maybe the makeup artists who were responsible for that knew that, and the casting agents and everyone knew that it actually brought out his facial features that made him look scary. And that is tough to do.
0: What a great observation.
3: You know, it wasn't, you could have put, I guess, a number of people, actors, in that makeup. But Tim Curry's eyes, his big eyes, and then his mouth, and because the clown had fangs, his mouth with the fangs, you can't duplicate that it would be hard to duplicate that. That's his facial features coming through that makeup. And that was the monster part. The clown isn't the monster. He became...

0: No, but that's a great point. There are some people that are ageless. I can't imagine an 80-year-old Tim Curry. Can't imagine an 80-year-old Dolly Parton.
1: Well, Dolly's mindset, energy,
0: the stereotype of it,
1: right?
0: The stereotype of an 80-year-old, what you would expect from the average person who is slowed down,
1: yeah,
0: a little bit, you know, a little bit hunched over,
1: and right?
0: You could never imagine Tim Curry like that. Could never imagine Dolly Parton like
1: no,
0: that.
1: No, she and every time she went out, she presented herself exactly in the same manner, energy wise, smile, sense of humor, and of course the makeup and the hair and the outfit, all of it. She knew, this is what my audience, this is what the public expects of me, and this is who I am as a person, so that's who I'm going to be.
0: You know, you think about it, the makeup and the hair and everything else, yet she related to the common person, unlike, I don't know, she crossed all cultural boundaries.
1: Well,
0: all political boundaries, cultural boundaries, music boundaries, whatever.
1: Yeah.
0: She just crossed everything. It didn't matter that she had the big hair, the makeup, the glittery clothes. None of that mattered.
1: Nobody.
0: Everybody got who she was. She was viewed as genuine.
1: Yes.
0: With
1: I was about to
0: all
1: say,
0: the artificial stuff.
1: There is no one that has been more genuine. While on the outside, right, presenting, let's just face it, not very genuine.
0: Exactly.
1: You know, think about that.
0: I know.
1: Because it would be easy, you know, to just say, well, she's all hair and makeup. She's all hair and makeup, and also what was on the inside as a person was extremely genuine. I don't think anybody has ever, except for Gene Simmons, a kiss, worn that much makeup, that big a hair, heels that high, and then come off as a mostly grounded person as well.
0: Yeah. Yeah.
1: But maybe those two people, the only ones ever. But she was, and she was
0: Yeah,
1: loved.
0: But you never saw Gene Simmons in his heyday, you know, because he was always in the makeup.
1: Right.
0: You didn't see a lot of interviews.
1: Right.
0: She was who she was with the makeup.
1: Day one. Day one.
0: That would be the difference, I would
1: and
0: say.
1: And again, she quit a successful show, leaving the Porter Wagoner show, went on her own, and knew she had more, you know, to offer as an artist. And her work speaks for itself. I mean, if you want to talk about global respect that crossed genres.
0: Yeah.
1: I mean, when she was nominated, you know, in the whole Rock and Roll Hall of Fame thing, people went, really? And then you think, well, I mean, she had some pop hits. And also, again, you think about the trendsetter that she was in terms of her work, what she created as music, as a songwriter and performer, you know, and probably maybe with hair and makeup, too. You know, she encouraged people, some women out there. But it was really about her as a person, you know. So, yeah, sad to hear about Tim Curry. I hate that anybody would have to suffer for any amount of time after a stroke or whatever illness, and certainly still reeling, you know, from the death of Dolly Parton, no doubt.
0: We are Red Eye Radio,
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0: He's Eric Carling. I'm Gary McNamara. Do you remember just a couple of weeks ago when AOC was doing that interview and she was saying, well, that woke one, you know, that was, you know, that was old stuff. You
1: right.
0: know, we've moved on. And we went, what are you talking about? Hmm. You haven't moved on at all. And then she said, well, are you a member of you're not a member of the DSA. No, no, no. Well, you're a member of the New York. Oh, yeah, the local one, but not the national. And we went, she's trying to separate herself from the DSA. That's not going to work.
1: No.
0: The national DSA is going to say, what are you talking about? Are you trying to say you're not a part of us? Because the whole thing where she talked about woke one, oh, that was just a silly thing that happened because of the times or whatever.
1: Yeah.
0: We go, what are you talking about? Woke two is worse than woke one.
1: Yes.
0: Well, AOC rejoins the DSA after membership lapse of 7 years.
1: Yeah, of course.
0: She had to. I'm sure she heard from the DSA. Don't you dare try to separate yourself from us.
1: Well, no, that's the look. You can't. The radicals lead, and you cannot try. And there's no way you can't. You can't get out of it. You and I have been predicting this stuff for years. You know, at some point, you become the oppressor if you're not going to be as radical or more radical than the most radical of the left. Then you're out, and they'll come after you.
0: And it's really interesting. The DSA said it decided to disclose AOC's membership details amid reports that she could run for president in the next election cycle. I'm telling you, it came from that interview where she tried to distance herself from the DSA. Oh, yeah, I'm a part of the DSA local chapter of New York, but not the national. Oh, no, not the national, no. And they just let it go. And you and I both said at the time, we went, I wonder if the national DSA is going to allow her to get away with it. Nope.
1: Nope.
0: You cannot try to. And that's what she was. The whole concept of that interview, she was trying to set herself up as a moderate.
1: Yeah.
0: Oh, what happened then? And that was because of 2020. But I mean, yeah, that's.
1: Yeah.
0: I forgot the word she used.
1: Right.
0: But she tried to poo-poo it. That's no big deal.
1: Right.
0: Oh, no, I'm not a part of the national DSA, just the local in New York.
1: Uh-huh.
0: Sorry, AOC.
1: Can't get away with that.
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4: ABC News, I'm Dave Packer. President Trump announcing a U.S.-Venezuelan oil agreement that he says will provide the U.S. majority control of more than 65 billion barrels of oil reserves in Venezuela. The president says it will lower gas prices. But says ABC's Stephen Portnoy.
5: Venezuela's refining capacity has fallen to a fraction of what it once was due to neglect and decay. It would still take years to build up that country's refining capacity. A reality check here, it could be a long time before this deal has any impact on prices at the pump here.
4: Massive manhunt underway in Austria and across the EU for two suspects after a brazen smash and grab at a Vienna museum. The two men allegedly running off with a 200-carat diamond and platinum necklace. An investigation underway in Ukraine into why a warehouse full of munitions was put near a residential area outside of Kyiv. Russians targeted that facility in a drone strike Friday night. The attack left 37 dead. This is ABC News.
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7: News Talk 850 WFTL weather forecast for you Sunday. Expect about a 75% chance of rain with a high of 89 and a low of 80. And as we kick off yet another work week on Monday, another warm day, high of 89, chance of rain with a low of 79. So check your weather. News Talk 850 WFTL.
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1: We are Red Eye Radio. He is Eric Harley, and I'm Gary McNamara. Oh, my gosh.
2: Oh, what? Geez, what?
1: You got it.
2: What do you have? What?
3: What's happening? What? What is it?
1: Mark Kelly. He was on with Peppermint Patty on MS Now.
3: Yeah.
1: That's Jen Psaki for people who don't know.
3: Right.
1: Listen to this, all right? You and I have not talked about this off the air. On Wednesday's broadcast of MSN, What Time Is It?, the briefing with Peppermint Patty, Senator Mark Kelly said Secretary of War Pete Hegseth's attitude that the U.S. military is all about killing people is not healthy. He said, I think the Secretary of Defense has done the members of the military a big disservice by the way he's been conducting himself on the job, getting on stage, talking about about focusing on the military being lethal. You know, that attitude from the top, it's not healthy for members of the military to hear this. I mean, just the stuff he was saying today, so you could see why officers who have attended service academies, imagine if you went to West Point and every day you were walking by a plaque where it says when the law and orders are in conflict, you follow the law, and then you think about that. And you think about some of the things the military is being asked to do. And then you have a Secretary of Defense that's talked about setting records, 10,000 targets struck in this period of time. And now we set a new record, 12,000. Mm-hmm. What an idiot.
2: Yeah.
1: That's what the military is about. We live in a society. You know, it was the same thing. You know, you saw how many people were deported from Washington.
3: Yeah.
1: You saw that, right?
3: Yeah.
1: Last weekend? Thousands.
3: Yeah.
1: Not a peep. Americans want things done. They don't want to know how the sausage is made. And right. that's what Mark Kelly is doing there. That's the reason that the military exists. Military exists to defend the United States of America and to protect our national interests. How do you do that? How does the military do that? You kill people.
3: Yeah. You have to defend the U.S. And how do you defend the U.S.? You kill people.
1: You kill the enemy. There's nothing immoral about saying that. And this is where Mark Kelly, you know, he sort of goes along. It's interesting because he is out in space a lot. Remember talking to that one blogger, liberal blogger on the steps of somewhere. And she said, we really don't need billionaires. You know, you're right. We really don't need billionaires. Do you have a mind of your own or you're out in space somewhere, sir?
2: Well, no.
1: I mean, it's like that.
3: For the longest time, he stayed quiet on issues. He wouldn't say. He wouldn't answer questions. And now you're right. He just seems to follow wherever the radicals are going.
1: Right. And I don't agree with everything Hegseth has done. But I do agree with his focus on ensuring that the military is not a woke organization.
3: Right.
1: Whose job is to make everybody happy. It's about defeating the enemy, and to defeat the enemy, you got to kill people.
3: Yep.
1: And so when he talks about setting a record for targets, when you say that, what does that do? When you're the Secretary of Defense, Secretary of War, whatever. When you're in charge of the military.
3: Yeah.
1: And you're out there saying, we just set a record by targeting 14,000 instead of 12,000. What does that tell your enemy? We're better at getting you.
3: We'll find you.
1: You say that because it's a deterrent.
3: Yep.
1: You know, for somebody being an astronaut, he really seems like he has no clue on so many different issues.
3: No, I mean, he has been completely clueless.
1: Yep.
3: But we're learning his convictions. The military killing people? That shouldn't be a thing? Well, then what would they do? Take their weapons away? Have them become, no offense to mall cops, stop terrorists. If you attack us, we'll throw our keys at you.
1: Yeah.
3: It's you're just absolutely.
1: But he does.
3: Clueless.
1: But he does hit a nerve with a significant portion of the population that doesn't want to know what you actually have to do.
3: Well, but this
1: and
3: is.
1: I think the immigration thing was perfect.
3: Yeah.
1: We're still doing the same thing.
3: Yeah.
1: It's just they're not publicizing it. The American public is fine with it.
3: Well, and here's another thing, too. What is he doing here? He's slowly.
1: I was talking about immigration, though. I was just,
3: right.
1: I was using the immigration. Okay.
3: Sure. But what is he doing here overall? Slowly following the DSA.
1: Yeah.
3: Because if the military, if we get to a point where the military didn't kill people, well, we don't need the military. First of all, we don't need a budget for the military, and then we don't need the military. That's right off the DSA playbook. That's part of their goal, their mission. So he's jumping onto it by saying it differently, but it's the same idea. And that's it. Immigration, same thing. Open borders. And he's absolutely clueless. You've got to look, if you're going to be radical, you've got to lead, Senator Kelly. You can't just go out there and go, oh, yeah, well, we should be, and then soft walk basically the same ideas. Nope.
1: But it is, again, there is the what's significant is he realizes, and that's why I use immigration as an example, that the American public knows what these organizations do. They want them to do it, but don't talk about what you actually do.
3: No. Yeah, don't.
1: He understands. Don't let us know.
3: Yeah.
1: You know, it's like the public on the national debt. They don't care.
3: No.
1: You take the polling. Look at the polling when you take the polling on the debt. We need to do something about it. We need to do something about it. And then you ask them, should we spend more money in order to take care of everybody? What's more important, spending more money or the debt? Spending more money wins every time. Or it's the same thing where the public says, we got to do something about the debt. We got to do something about the debt. How do we do it? Well, you get rid of wasteful spending. And you get rid of foreign aid, and that solves the problem. All right. Where would you cut the budget?
3: Right.
1: Does the budget need to be cut? Absolutely. Where would you cut it? And those would be the only two things. And it doesn't get you to where you need. And everything else the public wishes to increase public spending on, but doesn't want to pay any more taxes.
3: Right.
1: So a lot of what happens here, the reason that the Democrats can do what they do and the reason the Republicans can move more left on economics is because the people of the United States and a growing number of the people of the United States, what is the percentage? I don't know. Polls don't ask these kind of questions. Say one thing, but when you ask them to explain it, when they explain it, it's the exact opposite of what they claim they want.
3: Yeah.
1: Or they just don't want to talk about it. Don't tell us how the sausage is made.
3: Right.
1: We don't want to be a part of that. That's somebody else. No, that's your responsibility as a citizen to know what's going on. You need to know what the military is about. You need to pay attention as a citizen and know what they're doing. You don't sit there and just go, well, that's what they do. I'm in support of it, but I don't want to think about it. Well, that's the reality of the real world.
3: Yep.
1: And so I credit Hegseth. And I've criticized Hegseth, and so have you. We have no problem doing it.
3: Right.
1: But not on this case.
3: No.
1: Because, number one, when he does that, that's the reality of what the military is about.
3: Well, you
1: know. And it's also about the fact of he's promoting how the military is getting better when it comes to targeting. You know, we shouldn't be talking about the fact that we can target more more that we can target more particular areas than we could ever before, and that we're a much more efficient military than we were before, because that entails killing people, and we can't promote that. Of course we can.
3: Absolutely.
1: That's what deters the enemy.
3: Yes, we're coming after you. We'll find you.
1: Yeah.
3: We will hunt you down, and we will take you out.
1: Mark Kelly tried to promote himself as a moderate. He's anything but.
3: No, he's a radical. And he's a weak radical. That's the problem. He can't come up with the real conviction.
1: He's a wimp radical.
3: He's just a wimp. And this is the problem, Senator Kelly. In space, no one can hear you cry. Maybe that's why he stayed up there so long.
1: But you know something, Eric? It's childish. Yeah. He's a senator, for God's sakes. It's childish. Shut
3: it
1: up.
3: It is. It is.
1: You know, we know you go on with Peppermint Patty, and she's clueless.
3: Yeah.
1: And you go on with Peppermint Patty,
3: and
1: she views you as Chuck. Oh, Chuck. Oh, Chuck. I love you, Chuck. I love you, Chuck.
3: Yeah.
1: And you, and whatever. And so you believe you can say whatever without, again, this is another case where the Democrats cannot handle cross-examination of their opinion.
3: Right.
1: Because that's the reality about the military. That's why they exist. To destroy things and kill people. And that's what he said. He shouldn't be promoting that. Because that's what Hegseth's been promoting. Targets and being lethal.
3: Yep.
1: Killing the enemy. Well, you can't say what the military's actually there to do. We can't do that. That's so unprofessional. No, it's not. It's realistic.
3: This is, again, you know, he just wants to soft walk this through. Because it really is right out of the DSA playbook.
1: And then he made the case. And then the Tomahawk missile goes into that school. And was that ours? And did it kill those children? There's no relation between the two.
3: Right.
1: Being lethal and targeting the military, the U.S. military, is not targeting children and innocents. And that's the point. That's the perverted point he's trying to make. That's the lie he's attempting to promote.
3: Exactly.
1: He's trying to get there in the long race, saying that if you talk about, you know, a military that's lethal and more efficient, that means you're going to target children. That's what he's trying to say.
3: Yeah. Yes.
1: God.
3: I mean, he's clueless and he's a liar.
1: Yeah.
3: Or he's very clueless and doesn't know the purpose of the military.
1: And I think he does.
3: I think he does.
1: Yeah, I think he does. We are Red Eye Radio.
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0: We are Red Eye Radio. He's Eric Carlin. I'm Gary McNamara. All right. Whew. I'm sorry. I just go crazy. When it just gets to be to the Empire State Building of stupidity. And the last one is Mark Kelly going, "Hey, Seth, that's terrible." He's talking about how efficient and lethal our military is, and that's wrong to do that. He shouldn't be doing that and talking about our military that way. It's an insult to the military. Shut up.
1: Yeah. It's
0: childish.
1: Well, you know,
0: it's such a bad argument.
1: And here's the thing. Again, he's a liar, but he's also ignorant. He doesn't know how to express himself at all.
0: That's good. I like that. That's true. He doesn't.
1: Because you can be both at the same time. He's lying. He knows the purpose of the military, but he doesn't know how to express his own convictions. That's what makes him a weak radical.
0: And I don't base it just on that. You know, one of the things that really you and I went, whoa, when he started talking was the interview he did with that blogger. And she was like, you know, a ditz. I'm sorry. She was a ditz.
1: Yeah.
0: He was a ditz. She was a ditz. Yeah. I don't think there should be billionaires. Do you agree with me? Oh, yeah, I can see your point. There really shouldn't be billionaires. Shut up.
1: Yeah. Yeah.
0: God, I mean, we're dealing with people with kindergarten mentality.
1: No, that's it. I've heard a lot of that, by the way. I've seen a lot of that on some podcasts that just pop up randomly on YouTube. And I'm like, okay, I'll bite, you know. And I really shouldn't, because I know what's coming. You know, and it's like, well, they're all trying to control us, and they're all trying to do this, and they're all trying to do that, and the big corporations are in on it.
0: And so
1: it's blah, blah, blah, blah, blah.
0: And so the solution should be the ultimate monopoly of the government spending money that isn't theirs, where they really aren't accountable to anybody anymore.
1: Right. And by the way, these are individuals, the two of these individuals are making, I know, millions of dollars a year themselves. And I'm thinking, wow, you're just throwing everything out, baby and bathwater, all of it. You know, way to go populist, you know? It's just maddening sometimes.

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8: ABC News, I'm Dave Packer. The death toll continues to climb after massive flash flooding obliterated parts of the Nepal-Tibet border region on Wednesday. Authorities say nearly 700 bodies have been recovered across the region and over 3,000 people are missing. The situation is now at a critical juncture as the window to find people alive shrinks. ABC's Britt Clendett is in Kathmandu.
9: Heavy fog and monsoon downpours in Rasua, the hardest hit area, slowing the mission, temporarily grounding rescue helicopters. But amid the chaos, a ray of hope. This seven-year-old girl pulled from the rubble after rescue workers heard her cries. But over 3,000 still remain missing altogether on both the Nepal and Tibet sides, including roughly 90 Americans, according to the State Department.
8: President Trump announcing a new deal with Venezuela. It would tab the U.S. taking majority control of much of that country's oil reserves and substantially lower gas prices here. But Gas Buddy head of petroleum analysis, Patrick DeCon, not so sure.
10: Whenever the U.S. makes a deal like this, first of all, you have to look at Venezuela's constitution, which promises that the natural resources of Venezuela belong to their citizens. And oil companies are going to be looking at this very carefully because to spend the billions of dollars, they have to have the reliability in what they're about to spend money on. And that's why some oil companies have not yet invested.
8: What's in a name? Everything, according to Ontario Premier Doug Ford. On Saturday, he unveiled a large Lake Ontario sign in response to President Trump's executive order that would rename the lake as Lake America. But Ford said that order would not change the name bestowed upon the body of water 400 years ago.
11: Well, it's always going to be Lake Ontario, now and forever. President Trump can call it whatever he wants, but I can tell you the rest of the world will always call it Lake Ontario.
8: You're listening to ABC News.
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8: More than 250,000 voting-age Icelanders voted Saturday if they should resume long-stalled negotiations to join the European Union. Prime Minister Kristrún Frostrader cast her ballot on the yes-no referendum, pointing out that if the country is still in the European Economic Area, no matter what the outcome is.
14: And even if this is a yes, we will be part of the EEA, because we'll have to see what a negotiation or accession deal looks like. So the process will be long if it's a yes, but we will be fine also if it's a no.
8: Masses of sardines have washed up dead or dying in South Africa. Scientists are investigating whether a herpes virus detected in the fish is responsible. More from ABC's Chuck Sievertson.
15: It's the first time that the PHV virus has been identified in sardines off South Africa. That virus was linked to 2 mass sardine deaths in Australia in the 1990s. It causes inflammation and thickening of sardines' gills, which interferes with their oxygen intake. PHV is a fish virus and poses no known risk to humans, say South African environmental officials. They say it doesn't mean healthy sardines caught commercially or canned sardine products are unsafe to eat.
8: A former longtime White House teleprompter operator will pay more than $170,000 to settle allegations that he improperly wagered on President Trump's words. Regulators claim Gabriel Perez made more than $100,000 on Kelce's so-called mention markets. Perez will return those winnings and pay an additional $65,000 penalty under the agreement. Dave Packer, ABC News.
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19: 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Expect about a 75% chance of rain with a high of 89 and a low of 80. And as we kick off yet another work week on Monday, another warm day, high of 89, chance of rain with a low of 79. So check your weather. News Talk 850 WFTL.
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0: Now, it's Red Eye Radio. Gary McNamara and Eric Hurley talk about everything from politics to social issues and news of the day. Whether you're up late or you're just starting your day, welcome to the show from the Relief Factor Studios. This is Red Eye Radio.
20: all across America. We are Red Eye Radio. He is Eric Harley, and I'm Gary McNamara. Good morning. I have no idea where to start today. These are the, you know, this is the hardest part of the show. Yeah, there's much insanity out there. I never know where to begin. I never know where to start.
1: Well, there used to be a top of the pile, bottom of the pile, right?
20: Yeah. Yes.
1: Bottom of the pile would be stuff like, you know, something Miley Cyrus said.
20: Top of the pile.
1: I shouldn't say that because she had some very kind words about Dolly Parton.
20: That's what I'm going to say. But even now in 2026, you know, what did Miley Cyrus have to say? I love Dolly Parton.
1: Yeah.
20: Well, my God, how controversial is that?
1: I know. I know. It used to be where it was clearly there was a pecking order of the stories. There was the alpha story, mm-hmm. and then you get down to the crap toward the end of our show. And the people that listen to the end of our show, they know that. Many of them tune in just for that.
20: For the crap. Yeah, the end of the show.
1: The crap. But it was so easy to prioritize. The stack just kind of built itself. And now everything floats to the top. And it's like, well, what do I do with this?
20: And by the way, people might think I'm joking. I'm not joking.
1: No.
20: I mean, I've got all these stories in front of me, and it was, you know, it's like, okay, I was looking at the clock. It was like midnight. Okay, 1 minute after, 2 minutes after, 3 minutes after. I have no idea where to start.
1: Yeah.
20: I have no idea. I mean, it's not like we haven't prepared.
1: Right.
20: You know, it's not like we don't have things to talk about. It's like, I don't know how to prioritize them because how do you prioritize the opposition that's full of insanity? How do you prioritize insanity?
1: Oh, man. It was so much analysis about where the insanity is. Throughout the entire day.
20: Where do you think we should start?
1: Who made the really good point? Hold on. about what's his name? So much of the stuff obviously is the reaction to the death of Dolly Parton, and that is worthy of rising to the top. Certainly, there's some very sweet stories along the way, but then you get into the political thing because we have to remind ourselves we're still in the election season. We're, you know, now just weeks away from the midterm. And what the liberal left says, and what's his name? I'm blanking on his name the other day, who asked Jesse Waters if he was circumcised, and New York Post had
20: El Sayed.
1: Yeah. And New York Post had
20: okay. All right.
1: You got it?
20: No. You want to, we can start there.
1: Okay.
20: All right. We can start there because, here it is. Okay. Yeah, this is on Fox. Okay. Right. Good.
1: Okay. Good.
20: See, people are listening to us as we workshop where to go with the show today.
1: Right.
20: Because this is, Abdul Al-Sayed, who is, we all know is, running for, senator in Michigan.
1: Right.
20: Molly Hemingway on it yesterday on Fox
1: News.
20: Okay. All right. See, we did not plan this, by the way.
1: No, we didn't.
20: No, we didn't. None of this is planned. Then again, is anything ever planned? All right, here we go.
21: It was fascinating to hear him talking about some of these issues. I can't quite get over his comparison of the sex change procedures on children to circumcision. I do think people need to know how horrific those surgeries are for children who are subjected to them. They cause lifelong trauma. No sexual happiness for the rest of their lives. Cutting off the healthy body parts of children is it's an unforgivable thing to be that blithe about, and he should be thinking much more about it. But the entire interview, the Hassan Piker situation, you know, he gives this limited response to this person who's a virulent bigot, and yet continues to campaign with him and continues to support him. And other Democrats are doing the same. You know, you saw Hakeem Jeffries speaking out a bit against Hassan Piker, but did he say no money should go to this campaign until he renounces the virulent anti-Semitism and hatred of the person that he's campaigning with?
20: So the Abdul Al-Sayed comments the other day from Jesse Waters is what we played, and this is where he tried to compare that to circumcision and kept saying this is healthcare. You'd want to deny children healthcare, and as we said, it is pure evil perversion.
1: Oh yeah.
20: And the Democrats this is mainstream in the Democratic Party actually support it. Now, since you got us going here, all right, since you got us going, let's go to Fox News again. And Colorado Democratic Governor Jared Polis on Hassan Piker, since she brought that up. See, one thing just rolls into another.
2: Yeah.
20: All right, here we go. All right.
2: Go ahead.
3: What do you think should be done about Hassan Piker from the Democratic establishment's point of view?
22: Well, look, I mean, both parties are big tents, but also the media is a big tent. And, you know, I've always been of the mind myself where I go on shows and take on people I disagree with. I mean, look at the network I'm on right now. I'm never afraid to go with any of your hosts on this show or anywhere else. So, I mean, as long as you maintain true to your principles, you know, I think it's fine to go on anywhere, talk to anybody.
20: Yeah, he cannot. You're talking about one of the, you could say even a bigger evil racist promoting violence and death from those he disagrees with. You know, you can make the case he's worse than David Duke was in his time.
2: Yeah.
20: And they can't, you know, they can't denounce it. So, I mean, but that right there, everything we just played, that's the challenge that we have. The insanity, the racism, the misogyny coming from mainstream Democrats is just, it's mind-boggling. And you could hear it from Molly Hemingway saying, my God, did you hear anyone from the Democratic Party come out and criticize Abdul El-Sayed for actually promoting child genital mutilation? Did you hear one Democrat come out and say, this is ridiculous, we've got to move away from this? And I mean, in Congress, I'm not talking about for, you know, I'm sure, you know, when Bill Maher gets a hold of it, he'll just go, what in the hell is, you know, what in the hell is going on? I will say this, Bill Maher, I've got to edit it first before I play it because he uses the F word a couple of times.
2: Mm-hmm.
20: But he was talking about the Democrats and John Ossoff from Georgia.
2: Yeah.
20: And talking about the fact that, you know, he's Jewish.
2: Yeah.
20: You can't, the Democrats can't support, the Democrats are absolutely anti-Semitic. The party, now this isn't a right winger. This is Bill Maher. Now, Bill Maher, I'm sure, is viewed as a right winger. But I mean, it's just every single day when I get a couple of hours sleep after the show is over, I wake up and within 10 minutes, I'm like, it's another insane day, absolutely insane day. And nobody in that party that currently is serving, except maybe Fetterman once in a while, stands up and says, stop this.
2: You know, it's and Fetterman really, it always falls on deaf ears, of course, with his own party. It's never going to go anywhere, but it's and I know coming from like the editorial board of the New York Post, they had something on it, and this was the other afternoon, and basically, let me see if I can get this headline. Here it is, from the editorial board of the New York Post: Abdul El-Sayed's freakish circumcision ploy shows he's not only a hater but a weirdo too. And I know, and it's funny because weirdos used a lot around the New York Post. But there was another story that they did, and I don't have that one in front of me, from the New York Post as well, saying, look, you know, this actually has a potential fallout for the rest of his party. If there's not that pushback from the party to go, yeah, he totally had that wrong. That's not, you know, you can't make that comparison and say they're the same and blah, blah, blah, blah, blah. But the problem is, I would argue beyond that and say, well, the party can't come back and say, well, we can't be saying that. You're pushing for it. Your party is legally battling for it in a number of states and has been for now years, so that children can have their genitals mutilated, irreversible surgery, and if the parents try and step in, there will be intervention from the states. That's what you guys are. So Al-Sayed's comments, you know, his ridiculous comparison and all of that is just part of it. And yeah, it's in the height here now of the, you know, here we are in the home stretch of this political season. But it is not,
1: anything new. They have been building toward this as a party.
4: It's
1: and
4: not,
1: they all own it.
4: I'm sorry, but stop soft selling it, New York Post. Don't say weirdo. Say filthy, evil perversion of the Democrats.
1: Yeah.
4: Who agree with El Sayed in Michigan.
1: Yes.
4: The members. And this is, by the way, that they vote for what they wish to do here. It's a filthy, evil perversion that should that people should go and be in jail for years.
1: Yeah.
4: When they do something like this. And it's mainstream in the Democrat Party. It's not.
1: It is.
4: It's not fringe. It is absolutely mainstream. And we waited because we're here to Thursday. And when was that said? Monday?
1: Yeah, was that Monday night?
4: Monday? You know, we're Thursday, and you don't hear, there's no outrage in the Democrat Party. How can the Democrat Party go from what it was when my grandfather helped create...

0: party. And right. he just thought when he moved from Canada way back then, he just thought that if he moves to the United States, there has to be a two-party system in there.
1: Yeah.
0: Which is why, right. that's what my dad told me.
1: Right.
0: And so, but it's a, you know, the party, you know, the racism that they had, though, you know, Jim Crow and everything else, that came directly from them. And it seems as if they're not trying to change at all at this particular point. But when you see it, when you hear them say it and try to frame it as something moral, as health care, as Syed tried to do the other day, when it's an absolutely the most filthy, evil perversion, I won't say the most because their anti-Semitism, they're wishing for death for healthcare executives or people who disagree with them politically, has gone to levels that I thought I would never see before. I would never see in this country from a major political party.
1: Yeah, no, same thing here. And I think this is the story, the other story. I just clicked on it. Our computer's kind of slow. That's shocking. And it's also from the New York Post, and it was written by Bethany Mandel. An opinion piece. Abdul El-Sayed's "Are You Circumcised?" blunder could cost Dems and create greater party fracture. We'll see about that. I mean, it has the potential. They know this close to the election. The reason is it got so much attention. He didn't phrase it the way they've been phrasing it. What have they been using? That this is health care. This is care. When you mutilate the genitals of a child, that it is, they use the word care. He didn't use the word care. He used a word that really got everybody's attention. And I think because he was on Jesse Waters, more attention because it's a bigger audience than MS at the time. And he...
0: MS at the time.
1: MS at the current moment. He used that, and then it went viral online. It went viral immediately, like right after the show aired. And that's the problem. He wasn't saying, well, gender care, gender care, gender care, gender care. He wasn't saying that for children, you know, because that's how they try and hide it. You know, they put it in some kind of little care package. Well, that's not how it works. That's not what it is. And he's not the first to think this way. He just used the wrong language, and I think that's what Democrats have a problem with.
0: You know, one of the problems is, and it's something that we brought up, where he said to Jesse Waters, "You really want to go there?" He has this confidence that he has the 100% moral right.
1: Yeah.
0: Or excuse me. That he has the 100% moral argument behind him, and that like he was. What are you talking about? I mean, come on. It's just normal. That's the whole thing. It's just normal.
1: This is normal.
0: And that's the point there. That's the point we're trying to bring up. Genital mutilation of children is normal in the Democratic Party.
1: Yes.
0: To the point where they're like, what are you talking about? Well, come on. A child should be able to mutilate themselves. And a parent and a doctor, if a doctor's out there and a parent and says mutilate the child, well, then it should be allowed to happen. And it's just like circumcision. Come on. Where are you? This is the normal mindset that exists out there in society. Are you out of your freaking mind?
1: That's where I thought they were going. I said it that night. Monday night, Tuesday morning on our show, I said, this is going to be the new argument? That it's the same as circumcision? So I didn't see it the way they do over at the New York Post, that it has the potential to hurt the party. I mean, it might. I don't know. We'll tell after, you know, on November 4th.
0: It might unite the Democrats, for God's sakes.
1: It might get their new argument up and going, which is, it's the same as circumcision. Yeah, so if people wonder why we have a problem choosing the top stories, this is just one of many.
0: We are Red Eye Radio.
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0: We are Red Eye Radio. He is Sarah Carley, and I'm Gary McNamara. All right, as we just to talk about the whole El Sayed thing, this is the maybe the best headline ever from the Babylon Bee. Here it is. Here's the headline: El Sayed beheading infidel with a machete, no different than a haircut.
1: Wow. Wow. God. Yeah.
0: Some of the headlines they've had this week, they were having a blast. I hope they all don't do it from home, because I do have, and this goes back to the whole Mad Magazine thing growing up, you know, reading Mad Magazine.
1: Yeah.
0: They were all, you know, or even National Lampoon. They're all gathered in a room.
1: Yeah. No, you want a bullpen kind of scenario where they're just workshopping ideas.
0: You know, like TMZ does without the liberal bent.
1: Yeah. Well, like Team Z does, except for with something that matters.
0: Yes. Well, you think about it, the comedy really is with the insanity.
1: Yeah. Yeah.
0: Because of the insane narrative that Democrats now hold, that's where the comedy is.
1: Oh, yeah.
0: And you know where the comedy also is the fact that so many headlines coming from the Babylon Bee are accurate.
1: Yeah.
0: It's not even parody, but it is funny because it used to be parody.
1: Yeah. Yeah. Now they're more accurate than real news.
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5: To climb days after massive flash flooding obliterated parts of the Nepal-Tibet border region on Wednesday. Authorities say there are nearly 700 bodies that have been recovered across the region and over 3,000 people are missing. The situation now at a critical juncture as the window to find people alive shrinks. President Trump announcing a new deal with Venezuela that would have the U.S. taking majority control of much of that country's oil reserves. He says it will substantially lower gas prices. Not so easy, says Gas Buddy head of petroleum analysis Patrick DeHaan.
6: Though the U.S. may be working with Venezuela on oil production, as we said months ago after the U.S. essentially invaded and shifted the regime, there's going to need to still be billions of dollars invested in infrastructure in Venezuela.
5: Jury deliberations set to resume Monday in the Lindsey Clancy trial, the Massachusetts woman accused of murder and the deaths of her three children. This is ABC News.
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8: News Talk 850 WFTL weather forecast for you Sunday. Expect about a 75% chance of rain with a high of 89 and a low of 80. And as we kick off yet another work week on Monday, another warm day, high of 89, chance of rain with a low of 79. So check your weather. 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
9: 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It appears by its own numbers, the U.S. government seems insolvent. It's reported that the Treasury shows about $6 trillion in assets and over $47 trillion in liabilities. Add it all up, and it looks like the U.S. owes more than $130 trillion it doesn't have. 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
1: And we are Red Eye Radio. I'm Gary McNamara along with Eric Harley. Inflation numbers are out, and more on what an insane day it was yesterday, coming up in just a minute.
2: 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They work by lowering blood sugar and reducing appetite. 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
1: When, looking at yesterday and the insanity of everything, but, you know, we're talking about El Sayed trying to compare child mutilation, genital mutilation, to circumcision the other day, and how the outrage is starting, at least in conservative circles. It's mainstream to Democrats. They seem to be fine with it. I think that's why it's so important when you look at the whole radical transgender movement, because of what it covers and what it attempts to justify and make normal in our, you know, in our society. Number one, that the absolute evil, filthy, evil perversion of child mutilation. But the other thing when we look at it is biological men playing women's sports, biological men sharing locker rooms, taking away women's, you know, privacy rights, men being able to expose themselves to women, things that actually are criminal acts still on the book.
2: Yeah.
1: You know, you look at it across the spectrum, and it keeps getting, you know, bigger and bigger and bigger and bigger. So everything that happens here, I mean, I am entertained and so happy. And I know the left is saying, well, okay, enough of the transgender things. I mean, enough of it already. Enough. I mean, we've gone far enough. How these biological men are disturbing it because they're supporting biological women playing against biological women. And I know it makes no sense. So you're a transphobe racist.
2: Yeah.
1: You know, that's what they're limited to, because they can't actually explain their own position and have no reason to do it. But when you look at the thing that it encompasses, you know, to me, what are criminal acts of exposure in a locker room, sexual exposure. I mean, it's a crime.
2: Yeah, right.
1: And when you look at, again, what is, to me, a crime, saying, no. Parents, because El Sayed was talking about parents and a doctor. He was calling it healthcare.
2: Right.
1: Number one, to call it healthcare, his medical license should be rescinded immediately.
2: Yeah. Someone wrote to me and said he never actually became licensed. He finished medical school and never became licensed.
1: Oh, okay.
2: So he didn't.
1: Right.
2: He's never practiced medicine. If that is the case, I did not double check that, to be fair. So I don't know. But if maybe that's why, maybe he couldn't pass the, you know, I mean, you have to have board certification, then you have to go in, you know, and actually practice
1: for
2: a while.
1: Well, then he said yes. I mean, normally when you say you're a doctor, it means you can practice.
2: Right. He went to medical school.
1: Yeah.
2: So,
1: okay.
2: Yeah.
1: Yeah.
2: Well,
1: yeah.
2: Then he said, so if you've got a PhD and went to medical school, but you're not a practicing doctor, there is a clear difference, because you didn't go through the final stages to actually practice medicine. And that's the question.
1: I believe there was a Seinfeld episode on that. different scenario,
2: yeah,
1: though.
2: Yeah, exactly.
1: But I think it was a podiatrist or something like that, but he hadn't taken the exams yet. Or remember the whole thing about, can she call him a doctor? Well, yes, you can.
2: Right.
1: All of a sudden, you're not a doctor. That was, wow, Seinfeld covered everything, didn't they?
2: Every topic.
1: And
2: yes.
1: And so that is, you know, when you encompass it, and then the entire, because that is what's being used. You think about it, that's the core, that's the core issue that's being used for Democrats not to explain what they actually believe. Mm. You know, I've seen one of the Democrat Socialists of America out there saying, okay, well, you say all these things should be done. How are you going to pay for it? Well, we really don't know. We have no idea, but we believe it's the right thing to do. They can explain. Nothing can they say, okay, here's how it would work, and here's how it would be better. And so the radical transgender movement, and I can throw this on top of it, too. If you don't agree with it, then you're transphobic, racist, as I screamed, you know, before, because they don't wish to explain it. It shows everything about where, you know, when we talk about socialism and communism, we have said whether it's economic or the insanity of what you're seeing on all the different cultural issues, which is a part of socialism and communism.
2: Yeah. Yeah. Like
1: they don't explain anything.
2: Right.
1: And they lie.
2: Yeah. I did look it up, and indeed, he did not, never completed a medical residency program. And he does not have a medical license and has never been licensed to practice medicine in any state. He earned a medical degree from Columbia and a doctorate in public health from Oxford. So he's never actually been licensed to practice medicine. And he chose to go into, you know, education, whatever. But it does, here's the thing. It's what you know, and it's what you've studied, and also what you're, you know, if you're teaching others, or if you're going to work in public health in any way, then you're going to have decision-making authority. That's the whole idea. And then, of course, if, you know, he wins a Senate race, he's going to be a lawmaker. And this is a problem. And this is why we talk about they are legally fighting for, the left is legally fighting for children's rights, they call them, rights to mutilate their own genitals and do irreversible things to their bodies.
1: And calling it health care.
2: So we
1: laid out the specific things that used to be criminal
2: right.
1: that Democrats are now normalizing. And I think that's what came out of the El Sayed interview, is that all these things, what, you really want to argue that? You don't stand. I can blow you away on the argument. You believe in circumcision? It's the same thing. No, it's not.
2: No, it is not.
1: You know, it's that, you know, it's that. I don't know whether it's true arrogance, confidence, or just plain BSing, because he knows he's full of it.
2: Right.
1: So we brought up the other things. You know, how encompassing the radical transgender movement is on so many issues. And just focusing now on the fact that this is the lead issue that's been around for a decade now, that they don't have to explain what they believe. They actually don't have, they just make statements that cannot withstand any type of cross-examination in the arena of ideas. And if you attempt to cross-examine them, then they name-call you. You're a racist.
2: Yeah. Yeah.
1: Because all of a sudden, if you believe that biological women should play against biological women, all of a sudden now that's been turned into racism. Mm-hmm. They don't explain it.
2: Right.
1: There's no explanation as to, well, why is it racism? It just is. You're transphobic and you're racist. Then we go a step further. Here we go. Because this happened yesterday. Chicago's Sky principal owner, Michael Alter, compares Enos Kanter's freedom's ejection to the example of somebody shooting a gun. When pressed why the former NBA player wasn't warned before being thrown out and later banned from the arena. When you shoot a gun at someone, you don't get a warning. Don't do that again. It's, you know, your action doesn't deserve a warning. Alter said Freedom became a potential threat when he stepped towards the court during a heated exchange with Sky a guard Natasha Cloud. Freedom maintains he never stepped onto the court. He never did, from what I could see, and argues he should have received a warning. He acknowledges the owner acknowledges he doesn't know whether Freedom actually stepped onto the court, but says security acted immediately when he moved in that direction. She's the one that started it. She's the one that scored the basket and pointed at him and picked him out of the crowd.
2: Right.
1: But it's the fact that I can say that what he did was like shooting a gun. Is there any correlation to what happened on there to shooting a gun?
2: No.
1: He can't explain it. And this is where liberalism is now. They make statements, but they can't explain anything. Nothing that they say can withstand cross-examination. And they know that, which is why if you attempt to cross-examine them, the first thing they do is name call you with the most vicious names that they could, you know, labels that they can possibly come up with.
2: Mm-hmm.
1: You're a racist, you're a transphobe, you're a fascist, you're a Nazi. You hate women.
2: Yeah.
1: I mean, that's the most beautiful thing is the people that support biological women playing against biological women and that don't want men to play against biological women are viewed as sexist and misogynist, where the opposite is true.
2: Right.
1: I have never seen the level of misogyny, because this isn't just discrimination against women. We saw it with Riley Gaines. You see it with Martina Navratilova. You've seen it with J.K. Rowling. You see it. There's this incredible, unbelievable, vicious hatred towards women and men who are saying, Title IX was created so women can play against biological women.
2: Right.
1: And everything that they say, well, there's no difference. And so everything that, you know, you see the thing that the 5 points that Enos Kanter wrote to the NBA, you know, they're getting ready to sue and everything else.
2: Mm-hmm.
1: Look, and the funny thing is, well, see, they've lost now because they can't play in the WNBA.
2: Right.
1: They knew that.
2: Well, they did know it.
1: They know they can't play in the WNBA. They know that's not going to happen. They're challenging the argument that in the arena of ideas should be done. Every single opinion should be able to withstand cross-examination or should be able to be cross-examined. And they don't want that on the left.
2: Well, and, you know, here again, Freedom has put up basically their own playbook against them and their own rule book against them. So, and they're saying, yeah, but it's all fake. You know, he's not really transgender. you don't get to make that decision. But let's say, okay, for the sake of argument, then set him aside. He's never going to be able to play. What about a transgender that comes up through high school ranks, college ranks? What about a transgender who, let's say, is a male while playing college ball? And it hits the news. They go through their transition in their junior, senior year. And then they want to try out for the WNBA. What then? What then? Because if they're playing college ball, if they're doing all of that, and it's a biological male playing on a biological male team, and then all of a sudden they announce they're going through a transition, and then the liberal activist media will treat them as a hero. But then the next step could be, well, that person wants to play the WNBA.
1: Yeah, they can't play in the NCAA, though.
2: No, I'm not saying as a transgender.
1: They're
2: going to transition between college and now they want to play in the WNBA.
1: Right.
2: So what now?
1: Well, as we know, because remember, Caitlin really isn't transgender.
2: Right.
1: Because now transgender is not whether you believe you're a woman. It's whether you believe in you're a woman and have the right politics behind you.
2: You also have to be an activist.
1: Right. We are Red Eye Radio.
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0: Beer Runner Radio. He is Eric Cronin. I'm Jerry McNamara. I think he was on Sean Hannity last night in his Cantor Freedom. And he said if the WNBA comes out with the rule and says only biological women can play, he's done. He's done. You know, he will not again apply for the draft. Just say biological women only can play in it. This is the hypocrisy of the WNBA. They want to sit there and say it's, you know, they only want biological women to play, but they can't say that.
1: Right.
0: So you would think that the radical transgender movement would be furious with the WNBA for not defining it.
1: Right.
0: But even the radical transgender movement seems to be okay with them saying, oh, no, okay, we're only going to play biological women.
1: Right.
0: We're not going to allow transgenders to play.
1: Right.
0: But we're going to pretend that we would let them to play if they wanted to play, but we really won't.
1: God. Yeah.
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13: From ABC News, I'm Dave Packer. He says it's a deal that will lead to, quote, substantially lower gas prices. President Trump announcing a U.S.-Venezuelan oil agreement that he says will provide the U.S. majority control of more than 65 billion barrels of proven oil reserves in Venezuela. But says ABC's Stephen Portnoy.
1: Venezuela's refining capacity has fallen to a fraction of what it once was due to neglect and decay. It would still take years to build up that country's refining capacity. A reality check here, it could be a long time before this deal has any impact on prices at the pump here.
13: A massive manhunt underway in Austria and across the EU after a brazen broad daylight smash and grab at a Vienna museum. The two men allegedly running off with a 200-carat diamond and a platinum necklace.
14: Austrian police say they're scouring the surveillance video for clues. The video capturing the unmasked men entering the museum as visitors.
15: These people are clearly visible on CCTV, so there will be no escape for them. The only question is, will we be in time to get the necklace back?
14: Snatching the stunning 200-carat Van Cleef necklace, intricately set with more than 600 diamonds, worth at least $4 million, originally designed for the Egyptian royal family.
13: ABC's Lama Hassan. An investigation underway in Ukraine as to why a warehouse full of explosives was put near a residential area outside of Kyiv. Russians targeted that munitions facility in a drone strike Friday night. An attack that left at least 37 dead, dozens injured, including children. Columbia, South Carolina police confirmed one officer has died, another injured, after confronting a suspect while investigating a domestic violence call. Columbia Police Chief William Holbrook.
16: What started today as a very ordinary day has changed everybody's lives, standing here forever.
13: 29-year-old officer Christopher DeLong had been with the department for 2 years. A 33-year-old suspect died at the scene. You're listening to ABC News.
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22: News Talk 850, WFTL weather forecast for you Sunday. Expect about a 75% chance of rain with a high of 89 and a low of 80. And as we kick off yet another work week on Monday, another warm day, high of 89, chance of rain with a low of 79. So check your weather. 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
24: The Florida primary election's behind us, and we now have nominees for the U.S. Senate and House races, governor, state Senate and House seats, as well as many county and local races across the state. 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With us this week, political scientist Chris Muro. Together, we'll take a look at Florida's primary results, what they mean heading into November's general election. We'll also examine political polling, what went right and what went wrong and why during the run-up to the primary, and the amendments to the Florida Constitution that'll be on the ballot in November. All of that ahead this weekend on the Florida Roundtable. We'll kick it off in moments from the Florida News Network. Nice to have you with us this weekend.
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24: 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Glad you're with us this weekend on the Florida Roundtable. Bill Mick, along with political scientist Chris Muro. And to reintroduce you to Chris, who's been with us several times, an amazing guest, a graduate of Georgetown and UCF, and been living in this political science world for the entirety of his career. Chris, welcome back. Good to see you, buddy.
28: Bill, it's a pleasure. Always fun to be back with you.
24: We just got through Florida's primary election, and now we head off into the general with a lot of busy stuff going on. In this opening segment, give me your just general overview of the primary.
28: Well, I don't think there were a lot of surprises, at least on the Republican side. There was a surprise on the Democrat side here in Florida. But, you know, we're coming up on Labor Day, just as the next holiday that's on our schedule, which is the unofficial beginning of the political season, supposedly, right, we've been told.
24: Good thing is football season started a couple weeks ago. Oh, yeah, happy about that.
28: Gotta like that. Yeah. Always a good time of the year. But the thing that I'm seeing, Bill, I'm seeing here in Florida is that Florida Republicans will overperform in the 2026 midterm election cycle, and that Democrats are going to come away empty-handed, despondent, distraught, frustrated, and confused as to why they continue for 30 years plus now to be unable to win any statewide offices, to be unable to get any kind of significant traction in the legislature, no cabinet seats. Republicans are going to overperform. And what I mean by that is they're going to overperform compared to the rest of the country.
24: Okay.
28: So like the 2022 election cycle, Florida Republicans turned in, I think, the best performance of any state. That's going to happen again here in 2026.
24: Seems like the Democrat bench is made up of a lot of former Republicans that just aren't making headway after they make the switch.
28: Well, you know, that's the funny thing about that with the Democrat nominee for governor, David Jolly. Three of the four last nominees have been former elected Republicans. In the past 30 years, they've all underperformed. You know who did the best of any Democrat candidate? Andrew Gillum in 2018.
24: Well, he almost pulled it off.
28: He's the best performer since Walken, Lawton, Shiles in 1994. Andrew Gillum has been their best performer.
24: I wonder what that says.
28: A lot you could read into that.
24: Yeah.
28: I'll just leave it at that. But yeah, the David Jolly thing with Gwynne Graham as his running mate, it's as establishment and middle of the road as you can get, which juxtapose that, Bill, with the nomination of Angela Nixon.
24: Right.
28: A self-proclaimed Democratic socialist as the candidate for the Senate seat.
24: Right.
28: On the same night, the same voters chose the quintessential establishment and a Democratic socialist. You talk about confusion, dysfunction, schizophrenia maybe. I'm not sure what the diagnosis is.
24: There's some therapists making some money somewhere today.
28: I think whoever, they need a refund because it's not working. The therapy's not working, Bill.
24: Had one in the middle of the state. Corey Mills unseated by Ryan Elijah, the former Fox 35 morning television news anchor. I don't know that it was a surprise but to anybody other than Mills, maybe.
28: Well, we did say on our last meeting, Bill, that we had Florida's District 7 with Corey Mills as a potential loss because of the scandals that were surrounding the Mills campaign. So, you know, Trump initially had been a Mills fan, but coming up to the primary, he remained silent.
24: Right. He didn't pull the endorsement, but
28: he didn't come out and reiterate it either. And I think the silence
24: spoke volumes.
28: It did. It did. And the voters of District 7 wisely said, we want to keep that seat in Republican hands. Corey Mills is not the guy. So I don't think it was a too big of a surprise, but the fact that the voters actually did stand up and take out an incumbent, I think that was a good move for Republicans.
24: Well, and the fact that you had a couple Republican congressmen, sitting congressmen, come out and endorse Ryan Elijah, breaking ranks with the party, that made some difference too.
28: Absolutely.
24: And we got a lot of Florida politics to talk as we continue this morning on the Florida Roundtable.
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24: Taking a look back at the Florida primary and where it takes us, points us toward in November. Political scientist Chris Muro is with us for the weekend. And Chris, let's go ahead and hit up some of these primary results around the state of Florida. No real surprise in the governor's race at all. No real surprise in Ashley Moody retaining the nomination for her seat.
28: Not at all. Not at all. No, Byron Donalds. We said this a year ago here, right here with you, Bill.
24: Absolutely.
28: That he's the guy. Mm-hmm. There's no stopping Byron Donalds. It was a 13-way race. There were like 13 Republican candidates on the ballot. Mm-hmm. And he received 48% of the vote.
24: It's funny because just last week, earlier this week actually, on my local show, I was talking about a couple of editorial pieces from the Sentinel organization. And they were saying how weak that was. In an 11-person race, now only 4 of them were prominent, right. And really only one of them was prominent, but you had the also-rans right, there. Right. And it was a good showing considering all the choices on the ballot.
28: Oh, yeah, I've heard this argument that it was, he didn't get past 50%, all the rest
24: 48%.
28: Of it. It's silly. It's silly. It's childish. Go back and look at every single presidential candidate that has secured the nomination for their party. And a majority of the people are voting against them.
24: Yes.
28: They don't get a majority.
24: That doesn't mean they leave for November, though.
28: That's exactly. I mean, it's just the way it works is when you have a primary, by definition, in most cases, there's going to be multiple candidates competing yes. for an open seat.
24: Absolutely.
28: So, yeah, it's nonsense.
24: What about the Democratic side with David Jolly? I didn't see him have a serious challenger at all.
28: There were 5 or 6 Democrats on the ballot, believe it or not.
24: Mm-hmm.
28: And interestingly, every single one of them was, checked off a demographic group, female.

0: and some old school Democrats and blue dogs that might have stayed home.
1: Right.
0: Maybe he brought some of that out, but I don't think it was a significant win or loss either way, Bill.
1: No surprise.
0: And Byron Donalds, we're not waiting. We're not waiting to see who he's going to pick for his lieutenant governor, who he does, you know. It doesn't really matter as far as the vote goes.
1: It's the top of the ticket.
0: Absolutely.
1: That'll make the difference.
0: And Byron Donalds, unstoppable. Unstoppable. He's got the momentum. He's got the money. He's got the organization.
1: Statewide polling showing that now, too.
0: Absolutely.
1: Yeah.
0: Clear as day. And he's got the Trump endorsement.
1: Okay.
0: And in Florida, that means a lot.
1: Yeah, I can see where it does. What about the rest of the cabinet?
0: Yes, no surprises there. Blaise Ingoglia, he's going to be the chief financial officer. Wilton Simpson, another term at agriculture.
1: Mm-hmm.
0: Uthmeyer, right, unopposed for the nomination for attorney general.
1: Right.
0: And he'll be, the cabinet is a shoo-in for a Republican.
1: Okay.
0: Again, like I said, the Republicans in Florida, compared to the rest of the country, Bill, Republicans in Florida are going to overperform.
1: Okay, very good. Let's go to the Florida Senate. Anything there that's catching your attention?
0: We're talking about Ashley Moody and the U.S. Senate.
1: Talking about the state Senate.
0: The state legislature?
1: Yeah,
0: we're going to see Republicans are going to retain their supermajority status in both the state Senate and the state House. That's not changing at all, Bill.
1: Okay.
0: So Byron Donalds, when he is sworn in as the next governor of Florida, his first session, he's going to have a supermajority House and a supermajority Senate. It's going to be that honeymoon period. He's going to have a great first legislative session, and he's going to be driving.
1: He was in Washington in Congress when DeSantis experienced his power days with this Florida legislature.
0: Yeah.
1: He was not here in the last couple of years. He was still in D.C. as we saw that fall off a little bit. Has Byron Donalds learned the lesson about dealing with a Florida legislature as a governor out of what's happened here in the last 8 years?
0: Well, you know, that remains to be seen, Bill. And, you know, for the most part, I would say probably not, right? Because most candidates don't learn this lesson.
1: Mm-hmm.
0: From Blagojevich in Illinois or Spitzer in New York or DeSantis here in Florida. They bite off more they can chew. They push the envelope, and they keep pushing when the headwinds are even
1: DeSantis
0: against them.
1: DeSantis is going to really appreciate that wall you just placed him on with those other names, by the way. Which is funny.
0: But it is the truth.
1: Mm-hmm.
0: And the fact of the matter is that these they get in as governor. They have that initial period of prominence. And Deval Patrick did the same thing up in Massachusetts. People probably don't even remember who he is. But it seems to be a tendency here. I hope Byron Donalds is going to be different. I hope that he is going to respect the boundaries of power between the legislative and the executive,
1: uh-huh,
0: and not be a steamroller and not try to say, well, I've got the big mo. I'm coming into town as the chief executive. Everybody's going to kowtow to my every whim. I hope he doesn't govern like that.
1: I saw him speak a few weeks ago at a charitable organization event. To his credit, he didn't make it about his campaign. It was a veterans organization, and he made it about the veterans and what the organization does,
0: right,
1: and how those people deserve that assistance that that group puts together for them. And I thought, great move not to make it a political speech. But I also have met with several legislators, talked to several legislators who have worked with him either in the Florida House or in Congress, and they carry respect for this guy. I think that makes a difference walking in as well.
0: You know, there's hope. I think there is hope. I mean, he's got a lot going for him, all right? I mean, he's got the Trump endorsement. He's got the financial security to run a large campaign like it takes to be the governor of Florida.
1: Mm-hmm.
0: And he's got personality, and he's got style, and he's got charisma, and he's got likability.
1: Mm-hmm.
0: So I think he does have a lot that's going for him, and he does have that legislature experience of, you know, being in the legislature.
1: So he gets how it works, both at the state and the national level.
0: He does.
1: That'll help his relationship with the federal government as governor, you would think.
0: I hope that it does, and I hope that he continues to respect the legislature and its role.
1: Do you see major issues that he and that legislature are going to have to tackle pretty much immediately when they come in January?
0: Well, I think the dominant issues are going to continue to be tax reform,
1: mm-hmm,
0: homeowners insurance, growth management, and affordability. Right. Okay.

0: those are the big issues that that are driving the current election cycle, and I think that those will be some of the dominant issues of the first legislative session.
1: Okay.
0: Along with changing the state bird to the flamingo.
1: Yeah, let's get the priorities going. Let's talk about nationally as far as things that happened in Florida. You mentioned that Ms. Nixon got the Democratic Socialist candidate, got the Democratic nomination to run against Ashley Moody. The impact of that, we know where Florida voters stand generally. I just can't see that campaign coming off well at all.
0: No, it's not going anywhere. The fact of the schizophrenia here, choosing an establishment, traditional establishment candidate for governor and then going DSA for the Senate seat. When you had Alex Vindman, you had somebody who basically outspent Angela Nixon 8-1. So he had so much more funding than she had. He had national name recognition. He had donors that were supporting him. And it didn't matter. None of that mattered. And it wasn't close. It wasn't like she eked out a victory here, Bill. This was a substantial 11 or 12 point win. So the schizophrenia there among Democratic primary voters, I think, is fascinating.
1: It is.
0: But it may be, there may be a silver lining here, Bill,
1: Okay.
0: for the Democrats.
1: Okay.
0: And that is now that Angela Nixon is the candidate, then this race is, there's no, it's not competitive at all in any degree, any shape or form. So instead of national Democrats dumping money into a race, they're going to lose Florida, the Senate seat's staying with Ashley Moody. They can maybe take that money now that they were going to waste in Florida and divert it to other competitive Senate seat races.
1: Well, while we're talking about that, there are several DSA candidates nominated nationally. That's becoming a thing in multiple jurisdictions across the state, across the country, rather. What are you seeing is the impact there, and how does that change any races for the Senate or for the House as far as that goes in D.C.?
0: Well, most of the candidates that have won with the DSA label have been for their House of Representatives primaries. There's really only one candidate that is a Senate candidate, and that is El Said in Michigan. So he's the only one, he's the most prominent. The others are House members. And so, you can find House districts that'll elect and anything from any extreme. But I do think that the Michigan race with nomination of El Said, that should make, it should make, Bill, that seat more competitive for Republicans. So that should give Republicans at least some breathing room to be competitive, because without El Said there, I think that seat was overwhelmingly going to go Democratic, stay in Democratic hands. So that would have kept the balance of power for Democrats. I think that seat's competitive now that El Said is the nominee.
1: So still up in the air as far as you're concerned. No front runner at the moment.
0: I don't think there is. I think it's still competitive. I think El Said, if you take a look, he's got some skills. He's presents himself well as a candidate. He's got money backing him. And it's a Democratic year, Bill. All the indicators are showing that this is going to be a more favorable year for Democrats than it is Republicans across the country. Not here in Florida. Florida Republicans are going to overperform. But
1: Okay.
0: across the country, Bill, the news is not as good for Republicans. It's better for Democrats.
1: How does the DSA label being in play change the debate for Republicans? Do they have an opportunity to say, look at what they're trying to bring you here? Or does that put the House in jeopardy?
0: I think it does. No, I think it does in the Senate race. I think if Mike Rogers makes this an issue of El Said's ties to the Democratic Socialist agenda, I think that that is what can move this race to the Republican column. But I don't think it affects the House at all, because those districts where those people were nominated, those are already Democratic seats. They're not flipping any seats from Republican to DSA candidates. They're just Democrat seats that are going more left-wing. The problem for Democrats is moving forward, Bill. The rise of the DSA movement is going to cause major internal strife and struggle and tension for Democrats.
1: You see the Fettermans, the Carvels, others, Bill Maher, said, hey, if this is where they're going, it's not us.
0: And there's other demographic groups that they need. So,
1: and we'll see where it takes us with more in moments on the Roundtable.
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10: News. I'm Dave Packer. President Trump announcing a U.S.-Venezuelan oil agreement that he says will provide the U.S. majority control of more than 65 billion barrels of oil reserves in Venezuela. The president says it will lower gas prices, but says ABC's Stephen Portnoy.
11: Venezuela's refining capacity has fallen to a fraction of what it once was due to neglect and decay. It would still take years to build up that country's refining capacity. A reality check here, it could be a long time before this deal has any impact on prices at the pump here.
10: Massive manhunt underway in Austria and across the EU for two suspects after a brazen smash and grab at a Vienna museum, the two men allegedly running off with a 200-carat diamond and platinum necklace. An investigation underway in Ukraine into why a warehouse full of munitions was put near a residential area outside of Kyiv. Russians targeted that facility in a drone strike Friday night. The attack left 37 dead. This is ABC News.
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18: News Talk 850 WFTL weather forecast for you Sunday. Expect about a 75% chance of rain with a high of 89 and a low of 80. And as we kick off yet another work week on Monday, another warm day, high of 89, chance of rain with a low of 79. So check your weather. 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
1: Post-primary election Florida politics, political scientist Chris Muro with us here on the Florida Roundtable. I'm Bill Mick. Catch up with us and our podcast here at BillMick.com. Chris, we were talking about the Democratic Socialist of America Party having an influence and becoming nominees in the Democratic Party in both U.S. Senate and U.S. House races. I think the overall impact of that would appear to be negative to mainstream America. How's it being read out there in the heartland?
0: Well, absolutely, Bill. This is, for statewide office, it's problematic. For these House districts and certain districts, not so much. But when we see the rise of these Democratic socialists, and when their agenda becomes, more discernible to the average voter, I think that's where you're going to start to see more and more problems arise.
1: Is that the problem, voter discernment, of what that actually means?
0: Well, that's always a big problem, Bill.
1: Yeah.
0: Is voter knowledge has always been a challenge for us, but I think you can make the case, and it's not a difficult case to make when you're talking about larger government, more control of government, less control of you as an individual, being able to make your own choices, particularly on economic questions. I think the people will start to get it. They start to get it. But the big challenge for Democrats moving forward, Bill, is that Democratic socialists, they've got problems with two key demographic groups that make up, probably, I would argue, the most important demographic groups that make up the Democrat Party.
1: Okay.
0: And that is African-American voters and Jewish voters. So African-American voters, by and large, are not in tune with the Democratic socialist agenda.
1: Okay.
0: As a matter of fact, the criticism of the Democratic establishment, a lot of the establishment is, in fact, African-American.
1: Mm-hmm.
0: Barack Obama, Hakeem Jeffries, other leaders in the party, James Clyburns of the world. These are prominent African-American Democrats that have been leaders in the party for decades and decades. So when you take on the establishment, these are the very people that you're criticizing. That doesn't play well with African-American voters. The other side of the coin is the Democratic socialists are riding this pro-Palestinian, anti-state of Israel kind of mantra.
1: Very, very anti-Semitic views in that group.
0: Well, I'm not sure I'm comfortable with that term, Bill, but I'll just say that when it comes to the politics of the state of Israel in 2026, they're not big fans. And that can be
1: interpreted.
0: Well,
1: when they're cheering for Palestine after October 6th, it goes maybe a little deeper than the politics.
0: Well, I mean, it depends on who you're pointing to here.
1: Yeah.
0: But I'm just going to say, I'll leave that to the listener to determine if it's anti-Semitism or not. But it's definitely opposed to the Jewish vote, which has been loyal to the Democrat Party for more than 60 years.
1: Right.
0: And so you're alienating black voters, you're alienating Jewish voters, and to get into leadership in the Democrat Party, that's going to make it very difficult. So I think that's going to cause a lot of tension and strife moving forward, Bill.
1: We looking at backlash within the party toward those candidates at some point. Are they going to reject the mindset of the DSA for the benefit of the Democratic Party?
0: I think for the shorter term, Bill, I think that this is, they're riding some trends right now. They've got Mandami in New York City, who's got some public profile. You know, the fact that his candidates won in New York City, I mean, there's nothing to get too excited about.
1: Right.
0: But in the long term here, I don't think DSA is going anywhere anytime soon.
1: Is there any message here for the Republicans as they get together for a midterm convention that we haven't seen in a long time, happening early September in Dallas? Can the Republicans rally a message there and come out of there with momentum for the House and Senate races around the country?
0: There's a lot they could say, Bill. They could say that we need to cut taxes, that we need to reduce government spending in a tangible, discernible way, that we need to stop intervening in foreign governments and nation building. Unfortunately, though, Bill, we can't really say those things with a straight face because we're spending money faster than at any point in American history. The debt now has topped $40 trillion.
1: Mm-hmm.
0: All right, the bond market is moved into disarray just over the past week. We were going to have in March of this year, Bill, we were going to have rate cuts, those interest rate cuts that President Trump wanted so desperately that Jerome Powell didn't deliver on.
1: Mm-hmm.
0: We were going to get with the new Fed chair, but the intervention in the Middle East quashed those rate cuts in March. Now, they're talking about at the September meeting, They're talking about rate increases, Bill. Look where we went. We went from on the cusp of rate cuts to now Kevin Warsh, the new Fed chair, is saying that this economy may be washed up if we don't get our house in order. So we need to focus on debt reduction, spending reduction, and stopping these. This war bill has not turned out to be beneficial for Republicans and for Trump's approval moving into the midterms. It just hasn't.
1: As these elections come up, is it kitchen table issues that will drive voters in November, no matter the party?
0: I think the evidence is pretty clear, Bill, that the economy, jobs, and inflation are the top issues that voters are concerned about. And unfortunately for Republicans, the bad news is
1: they take it out on the people in power.
0: Well, that's right on that. And also, when you look at the polling, who do they favor now and who do they trust? It may be inexplicable, Bill, but who do they trust more on the economy and on inflation and on affordability and on jobs? They don't trust the Republicans anymore. That has shifted because there's no other place to go, but they're shifting that to the trust now is moving to the Democratic side.
1: Let's talk about the polling a little bit now that you brought that up. There were some polls that were really off in various races across the state and the country. What do you do for gauging reliability on polling? Well, you as a professional.
0: Right, right. Well, the first thing that I do is I never look at one poll or one polling firm. I always get an aggregation of polls and put them into a pot, and I look at trends over a long period of time.
1: Okay.
0: And when I see trends developing, you know, there's lots of people that say, oh, well, you know, they're going to change on the spur of the moment. And that's not how politics works. People get ideas and they get commitments and they follow through on those unless there's something dramatic that happens, a terrorist attack or a pandemic or something like that. But by and large, you look at the trends, you look at the polls that are replicating these outcomes. So, like, for example, in Wisconsin, the candidate there, the DSA candidate for governor, Francesca Hung, who wanted to abolish Thanksgiving.
1: Right.
0: The polls had her winning by 22 points over Crowley, the Democrat opponent.
1: Right.
0: Crowley ended up winning. The problem was there were only two firms that were doing any polling in Wisconsin. So there wasn't a lot of firms that were actually there investing in the Democrat primary.
1: Okay.
0: So that was a problem. And the polling firms that were there don't have the highest reputation. They seem to be more biased, and they're willing to do whatever it takes to get a paycheck rather than looking at the integrity of the outcome.
1: It seemed to me that a lot of these outfits were changing their methodology some. They were oversampling potentially younger voters who are more apt to take a social media survey or handle a survey on a cell phone, not doing the groundwork it took to get a solid poll across a spectrum of the electorate. Is that making sense?
0: Absolutely, Bill. And so whenever the population that you use as your sample is going to be skewed like that, your result is going to be skewed.
1: Okay.
0: So if you do not have a representation of the breakdown of the electorate, we're talking about percentage of Democrat, Republican, and independent non-party affiliates.
1: Sure.
0: You have that skewed, that's going to skew your outcome. If you have 15% of under 30 participating in the voting and you're sampling 38% of your poll is under 30, obviously you're not going to get a true outcome.
1: Yeah. Had some primary polling here, and we've got about a minute, that had Fishback getting more ground than he ever got in this gubernatorial race. Jay Collins kind of upset the polling and got 25%.
0: Yeah.
1: What happened in the Florida polling?
0: Well, according to news and media reports, Baby got Fishback. That's an original one right here,
1: okay.
0: Bill,
1: all right,
0: by the way. But he financed these polls, these companies.
1: Okay.
0: So they were financed by the Fishback, so they were going
1: to
0: tell him what he wanted to hear, and they did it for money.
1: Boy, that underserves him, though, doesn't it?
0: Well, it does.
1: Did it give him confidence that he shouldn't have had going in?
0: Absolutely. But, you know, sometimes we like to hear what we like to hear.
1: We've got more than candidates and the balance of power in various capitals around the state. We also have amendments on the ballot in the state of Florida. We're going to consider those, but not before they went to court. We continue in moments here on the Floor Roundtable. Chris Mero with us. Stick around.
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1: Back on the Florida Roundtable with political scientist Chris Mero as we take a look at post-Florida primary election items. And Chris, we were talking about polling. What are you seeing thus far as it makes a difference for the Congress and for the Florida legislature? You see any polling there that is significant yet?
0: Florida legislature and legislative races and even some of these primaries for governor, the firms are just not going to invest unless they're paid for by a campaign or a candidate.
1: And then you don't trust the numbers.
0: Right. They're just not going to invest their resources. And they're going to do the big races. They're going to do the Michigan Senate race.
1: Right.
0: By the way, that primary, the Michigan Senate primary, spot on. Polls were spot on because you had the New York Times Siena and you had Trafalgar. You had other polling organizations that have credibility were doing polling, and they were spot on for the outcome. They said that Stevens was going to lose by a narrow margin. That's exactly what happened.
1: Okay.
0: So, again, we can criticize the polls, but at the end of the day, the reputable polls, the aggregation model still prevails.
1: Okay.
0: That leads us to the Senate, the U.S. Senate. Mm-hmm. So there's been some good news for Republicans since we met last time, Bill.
1: Okay.
0: And that is Graham Plattner is out in Maine.
1: Right.
0: And I think Susan Collins holds that seat. She's got a knack at doing that.
1: Right.
0: She's been around for a long time. And she's a good campaigner. So I think Republicans hold Maine. They lose North Carolina, though. I think Roy Cooper, the former governor there, becomes the new senator.
1: Okay.
0: So that kind of offsets each other. Michigan now is in play because of the El Saeed nomination. I think Mike Rogers has a chance to make Michigan competitive.
1: Okay.
0: If those things play out, Bill, and things are normal, then we will see the Republicans will hold on to a narrow majority in the Senate. But there's a couple of surprises, Bill. Ohio, the Democrats are doing very well in all the polling in Ohio. That seat could flip Democrat. Sherrod Brown making a return to the Senate.
1: Right.
0: Alaska, Mary Peltola, the only statewide elected Democrat in recent memory there, only Democrat endorsed by the NRA. She's running a great campaign against Dan Sullivan, who's not been as effective on the campaign trail. That seat could flip, Bill. Keep your eye on that. So I think the Republicans will eke out a narrow majority, but they will keep the majority in the Senate.
1: What's it mean for the U.S. House?
0: I think on the House side, you've got Max Miller's seat in Ohio. Remember here, we only need three seats to change for the Democrats to take control of the House.
1: Okay.
0: And with the generic ballot showing Democrats plus 7 points now, Democrats have chosen some decent candidates outside of those DSA districts.
1: Okay.
0: They've chosen some decent moderate candidates, blue dog types, to campaign in states that are competitive. And you've got 20 seats in Pennsylvania, New York, and New Jersey, Bill. In a Democratic year, I think a number of those seats flip blue. I think right now, as we speak, Bill, the odds are the Democrats take back the House, Republicans hold on barely to the Senate.
1: So, I mean, we're in impeachment land again for President Trump?
0: Well, maybe articles of impeachment, but certainly not any impeachment conviction. So, I mean, if the Democrats want to waste their time passing useless articles of impeachment, I mean, I think Hakeem...
1: Well, the threats have been there.
0: Well, yeah, but, I mean, Al Green's gone, and I think Hakeem Jeffries realizes that that's not going to build a majority.
1: Okay.
0: So, I think you might have some people doing it, but they're going to bottle that stuff up. And I don't think they're going to get discharge petitions to get that out of committee.
1: Okay, very good. We've got constitutional amendments coming up in Florida, not the least of which is the expansion of the property tax exemption.
0: That's the big one, Amendment 3.
1: And it had to change because of a Supreme Court ruling in Florida saying the ballot language was bad. We got a minute and a half here.
0: True.
1: Lay out for us what went on with that.
0: Well, they went to court and they said that the language of the amendment, now the Florida legislature put this amendment on the ballot, so they're not going to be able to stop them on any other grounds except for the language being misleading. And the court agreed that the language was too much of a kind of a pep rally for the amendment. It was misleading. It had some language in there that was just too flowery.
1: Implied promises.
0: Implied promises. Yeah. So that meant that the Attorney General of the state of Florida is now charged with rewriting the ballot language.
1: Which is not the actual amendment itself, but the descriptor thereof.
0: That's right. Just the description of the amendment.
1: Uh-huh.
0: And reading what Attorney General Uthmeyer did, I think he did a great job. I've read the amendment.
1: Mm-hmm.
0: I've read the ballot language that is going to be on the ballot, and I think he did a good job of explaining what it does. And I think that we're still optimistic, Bill, that Amendment 3 is going to get the 60% plus that it needs to be ratified and added to the Florida Constitution.
1: We'll explore it more as we continue on the roundtable. I wish I was as confident as you are. When we come back on the Florida News Network.
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1: Wrapping up the Florida Roundtable with political scientist Chris Muro. We're talking about Amendment 3. Chris, you're saying as we hit the break that you think it's got a shot at hitting that 60% threshold for passing.
0: I do.
1: Here in the state. The cities, the counties, very vocal about how it's going to cost them and services at their level, regardless of what the restrictions in the amendment are.
0: Yeah.
1: How do those in favor of expanding this homestead tax exemption make that message palatable to voters?
0: Yeah, well, first and foremost is that the local governments are using taxpayer dollars to send out messages to people. Mm-hmm. So instead of saving that money for a rainy day fund or for any kind of perceived shortfall, they're out there campaigning. And they're using scare tactics, Bill. They're telling voters, they're telling people that they're going to be cutting budgets by 50, 60, and 70%. And I think most people see through that, Bill. And if people ask themselves the questions, well, you've been on this planet for 30, 40, 50, 60 years. Have you ever known government to go without at any stage?
1: No.
0: No. But have you known families and neighbors that have had to go on without?
1: Right.
0: Yes. The answer is yes to the latter and no to the former. So the fact of the matter is that government, they're using the same old scare tactics to try to get people to feel that emotional. But right. The fact of the matter is, Bill, is that this is going to actually be a boon to state or to local government.
1: Tell me
0: because the money that we're going to be saving, and I've done an analysis of hundreds of trim reports, Bill, from people that have been in their homes for 5 years to 25 years. 59% of the tax bill is going to be reduced if Amendment 3 passes. The school portion will remain, so that they can't use that to scare the voters that we're going to gut
1: yet
0: the public
1: are.
0: Schools. They are. They
1: some are. Yes.
0: And I've heard this from people around the state that have said that their local governments have claimed this.
1: Sure.
0: And that's what's caused them. They were on the fence. It's anecdotal. It's anecdotal, Bill, but I've heard it more than once that because of that, they're going to yes on 3. So I say the more the merrier.
1: Well, in our home county of Brevard on the Space Coast, the county commission has already passed the idea of busting our charter required tax cap at 3% to take it to a 10% increase, 7% more than they're allowed to by the county charter. And they will vote on that early September before this vote on the measure ever comes about.
0: Right, right. So again, scare tactics. What we need to do is stand up, stand firm, and say the idea that government can, that you have to pay them. And then once you die and you leave that to your progeny, they have to continue to pay the government every year for the privilege of living in the house that you worked for.
1: We're down to 1 minute.
0: Right.
1: Two other amendments on the ballot coming up in November. What are they?
0: Well, the Amendment 1 is a budget stabilization, the rainy day fund bill. It's going to increase from 10 to 25% the amount of money the legislature can put in from the general fund.
1: Sounds like a positive.
0: From 10 to 25, I like it.
1: Yeah.
0: The more money we have
1: fiscally
0: in that,
1: responsible.
0: The better.
1: Okay.
0: That's right. Planning for the future.
1: Yeah.
0: Amendment 2, tangible property on agricultural land. So if you're a farmer, you got a barn that you're putting your tractor in, we're taxing that with ad valorem taxes now. This amendment gets rid of that, bringing down agricultural costs for the producers. Good move, Bill.
1: Makes sense in a farming state.
0: I think it's agriculture is a major industry.
1: Yeah.
0: Let's do what we can to promote it.
1: Always too fast when you're here, my friend. Chris Muro, thank you for the hour.
0: An honor and a privilege, Ben.
1: And thank you for joining us on the Florida Roundtable. We'll see you here next weekend on the Florida News Network. Make it a good week, everyone.
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9: From ABC News, I'm Chuck Severson. The combined flood deaths in Nepal and Tibet have risen to at least 750, with over 3,000 others missing in the latest updates. Americans are among those unaccounted for. Officials in Nepal are warning of possible new flooding today.
10: As the critical window to find people alive narrows following that catastrophic flood along the Nepal-Tibet border, this woman is looking for her brother.
11: He also can be trapped inside the tunnels.
10: And a horrific situation. Hundreds of bodies washing ashore, some as far as 150 miles away in India. Authorities are asking for international help to identify the dead. Many of the Americans missing were in the region for a spiritual journey. Lionel Moyes, ABC News, New York.
9: President Trump says a new deal with Venezuela that would have the U.S. taking majority control of much of that country's oil will substantially lower gasoline prices. But, says one expert,
25: some of the current restraints right now in the market are not necessarily getting oil, but turning it into diesel, gasoline, and jet fuel refining.
9: Gas Buddy head of petroleum analysis, Patrick DeHaan.
25: It may not translate to lower fuel prices simply because the kink in the hose there is turning that oil into something more valuable.
9: DeHaan says before oil companies spend billions, they'll want to see what Venezuela's constitution says about who owns its natural resources. Ontario Premier Doug Ford unveiling a large Lake Ontario sign in response to President Trump's executive order to rename it Lake America.
26: Well, it's always going to be Lake Ontario, now and forever. President Trump can call it whatever he wants, but I can tell you the rest of the world will always call it Lake Ontario.
9: Trump's order is amid a trade dispute with Canada. Total deaths from a Russian air attack on an ammo warehouse west of Kyiv have risen to 38, with four people still missing, says President Zelensky. The attack sparked massive explosions and fires. 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
18: News Talk 850 WFTL weather forecast for your Sunday. Expect about a 75% chance of rain with a high of 89 and a low of 80. And as we kick off yet another work week on Monday, another warm day, high of 89, chance of rain with a low of 79. So check your weather. 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
30: Good morning and welcome to another edition of Culturally Speaking. My name is Patrick Franklin, President and CEO of the Urban League of Palm Beach County. And thank you once again for joining us on an early Sunday morning. And I know this hot heat wave is killing all of us, but we're going to get through it. And at the same time, as we're getting towards the end of summer, folks, just remember we still have September, October and November for hurricane season, so don't put your blinders away on hurricanes, and let's just keep our fingers crossed that we don't have to cross that path anytime soon. Like always, we have guests that join us, and I want to join a special guest join us this morning Michael Zeff, who's the president and CEO of the Chamber of Commerce of the West Palm Beach. Michael, thank you for joining us today.
2: Good morning. Thank you for having me.
30: Let's talk a little bit about, you've been there how long now as a lead?
2: Coming up on 2 years, November.
30: Two years. How quickly that has gone by.
2: Tell me about it.
30: Oh, my gosh. And in 2 years, have you had a day off?
2: You know, I this is a seven-day-a-week job.
30: Yes, it really is.
2: And I try to do a good job of walling off the weekends to give myself some time to just kind of center. But emails creep in, phone creeps in. Yeah, really, it is a full-time job. We're supporting the business community. It's important.
30: Yes, absolutely. All right, so let's start off as we always do. Tell us a little bit about Michael Zeff, your background, where's home for you originally, things like that.
2: So I absolutely happy to. I grew up in upstate New York.
30: Okay.
2: In a little farm town up a few hours north of the city. Very different New York than New York City. Small town. There was 1,600 people and one traffic light.
30: Okay.
2: And there's still less than 2,000 people living there today.
30: All right.
2: So it's a very small community. And I moved down to South Florida in the middle of high school with my whole entire family. There was a brutal winter, as there tends to be that far, you know, when you're up in the mountains.
30: Yeah.
2: And I was in high school. My parents sat us down and my sister and said, we're either all going or we're not going.
30: Wow.
2: And we jumped at the chance to get out of the cold and have an adventure. So we did. We all moved down here together and we've been here ever since.
30: Okay. All right. That's.
2: I guess I kind of grew up. Half in upstate New York and then half here in South Florida.
30: Well, that's the story for most of us because I moved down here from Louisiana in 1988. And I haven't looked back. I look at it and say, wow, 38 years here. But South Florida's home and South Florida is wonderful.
2: It definitely is.
30: It's a wonderful place to be here. So let's talk about the Chamber. Tell us a little bit about the mission of the Chamber because it is vital to our business community.
2: Yeah. So I'll tell you, the Chamber of Commerce of the Palm Beach is the biggest, oldest chamber in Palm Beach County.
30: Okay.
2: We've been around since 1913.
30: 1913.
2: So Palm Beach County has been around since 1909,
30: mm-hmm.
2: right? Before that, this was Dade County. A lot of people don't know mm-hmm. that, but mm-hmm. it became Palm Beach County because they wanted to have a post office here.
30: Yes.
2: So in 1909, it became Palm Beach County. 4 years later, our chamber was founded, and we have been here ever since the beginning, helping to support the business.
30: Don't tell me the same location.
2: Not in the same location. Well, in West Palm Beach from the beginning. Yes, for sure, but not in the same building. But we help to support the business community really in three kind of key ways.
30: Mm-hmm.
2: We call it PACE, but I'm going to just say advocacy,
30: mm-hmm.
2: connections, and mm-hmm. education.
30: Mm-hmm.
2: And those lead to prosperity.
30: Mm-hmm.
2: So I'll start with connections because that's one of my favorites. We help to create events and opportunities for the business community to come together. So if you're at any level of business, right, from starting a business all the way up through to some of the biggest companies in Palm Beach County, they're all members of our chamber.
30: Right.
2: And we help to create events that bring people together so that you can make the connections that grow your business. And we host a lot of events.
30: Mm-hmm.
2: Patrick, we do over 200 events a year.
30: That's outrageous. That 200 events. That's almost every day.
2: There is almost no chamber in the country that is as active as our chamber is. And on any given day, we will have two or three events in a day at the chamber.
30: Well, I know your biggest events are the state of the city of West Palm Beach.
2: That's
30: and probably the county.
2: Yes, we do the State of the City of West Palm Beach. That is the biggest business event that happens anywhere in Palm Beach County. We typically have over 900 people that attend that event to hear the mayor of West Palm Beach give the update. And really, it's the
30: State
2: place
30: of the
2: to
30: Union,
2: be seen.
30: Right.
2: Yeah, it's the place to be seen.
30: Oh, absolutely.
2: And so we do that. And then we also do a State of the County where the county mayor comes and we do the official one. And then we have several big events. We host the West Palm Beach Mayor's Gala,
30: mm-hmm.
2: which happened this year
30: mm-hmm.
2: for the first time. We raised $90,000 for an early entrepreneurship program in
30: Very
2: the city
30: nice.
2: Of West Palm Beach. We do a lot of different things. We do the International Athena Awards, which is our Women Business
30: That's
2: Leaders
30: coming
2: Awards.
30: Up soon.
2: It is coming up. It's on Friday, September 18th at the Kravis Center.
30: And I know over the years, the chamber has honored so many wonderful ladies that deserve the recognition of throughout the years. But I mean, we have a long list to even consider as far as potential honorees.
2: You're so right. And there are so many incredible business people, and especially incredible business women, who don't get as much recognition as they deserve.
30: Mm-hmm.
2: So this is actually an international award that we have for many years had the rights to give away here in South Florida, in the entirety of South Florida. And we host it at the Kravis Center every year in September.
30: Mm-hmm.
2: And it is voted on by committee. We accept nominations from all over South Florida. We have a committee, an honors committee of former winners that review all the ballots. And you have to live up to the core tenets of Athena,
30: mm-hmm.
2: which are, you know, about mentorship and just contribution to the community and contribution to the business of community. So there's all these great criteria that you have to meet as a leader,
30: mm-hmm.
2: and as a mentor in order to be a recipient of that award. And it's such a special thing for us to be a part of. And you're talking about people like, you know, Condoleezza Rice have received that award, and Malala, and mm-hmm. so many other really inspirational women
30: mm-hmm.
2: that we're very fortunate our chamber has been able to give that award out for many years. This is going to be the 35th year that we've given that award out here in Palm Beach County.
30: 35th year.
2: Yeah.
30: Wow.
2: Yeah.
30: I personally know many of the winners, and I know it's a very prestigious award here. Michael, let's go back and give the business 101 speech of why, like you said, you have small business, medium size, all to our largest corporation. Why should a small business mom and pop operation be involved with the chamber?
2: Yeah. So I mentioned the connections that we help to create, and that's really mm-hmm. important. The chamber gives you access.
30: Mm-hmm.
2: And for our business at any level, access changes everything.
30: Mm-hmm.
2: So I mentioned about the connections. We also have great education at the chamber. We have workshops and seminars, and you know, we have experts and CEOs from all different parts of the county and all different specialties that come in and teach classes, and all of those are free for our members.
30: Okay.
2: Also, by the way, out of the 200 events a year that we do, 190 of them are free for our members.
30: Okay.
2: So we operate differently than any other chamber anywhere.
30: Okay.
2: In that way. So there's a lot of opportunities to get involved, get connected, and learn. So when you ask why should a small business be involved, it's because of that, because of the access, because of the connections they can make, because of the opportunities for education. And because we, in our chamber, we have 4,000 individual members at our chamber, 1,200 businesses. So every major industry of Palm Beach County is represented in the chamber. So whatever it is that you are in, and you have an opportunity to meet people across all mm-hmm. industries and all sectors.
30: Mm-hmm.
2: And we're a very welcoming chamber. And people sometimes get concerned that a chamber is going to be cliquish or there's going to be hard to break in. And that might be the case in some places, but it certainly isn't the case at our chamber. And we go out of our way, and I'm constantly working with our staff and retraining them and our ambassadors and our volunteers about making sure that we help to make people feel welcome. Because, Patrick, I was a small business owner myself. I started a company when I was 22 years old that mm-hmm. I built up and for 11 years. So I have been through that experience. And I joined a chamber way back when, and it wasn't a great experience for me, mm-hmm. to be honest.
30: Mm-hmm.
2: And so when I took over this chamber 2 years ago, I said, we're going to create a chamber that is welcoming to the entire business community, first and foremost,
30: okay.
2: and creates value for our members.
30: Mm-hmm. When you talk about your geographic reach, what would you consider your geographic reach? Because I know that we have a chamber in Boca to the south, we have a north chamber to the north county, but where would you consider your geographic boundaries?
2: So we are the only chamber that covers the entirety of Palm Beach County.
30: The entire county.
2: So we have sounds as like I mentioned, 1,200 yeah. businesses. So about 18% of our businesses are what you would consider South County,
30: okay.
2: Boca, Delray, Boynton.
30: Mm-hmm.
2: 20% of our businesses are in the North County, so that Jupiter, Palm Beach Gardens, those areas. And then we've got about 12% out in the West, Westlake, Wellington areas. And then about half is in, a little in less than West half Palm, are in West yeah. Palm Beach. So, and that makes sense because West Palm Beach is the capital city. It's
30: right.
2: It's where the seat of our county government is.
30: Mm-hmm.
2: So that's where we're located. And we host the majority of our events in the city of West Palm Beach because it makes sense. We bring everybody together in the middle of the county. It's an easily accessible place from wherever you are in the county.
30: Yes, it is. Michael, how can someone get in touch with you or the chamber?
2: So the easiest thing is to just go to our website. It's palmbeaches.org. On there, you'll find all of the events that we're doing, all the different ways to get involved. Getting into the chamber and involved in the chamber is much easier than people might think it is. And
30: just
2: we,
30: go to
2: we
30: website
2: would love to
30: and
2: meet
30: click
2: folks.
30: On,
2: absolutely.
30: Click on join.
2: That's it.
30: All right. That's great. I know you do an annual publication, the directory, or talk a little bit about that because it's a world-class document.
2: Oh, thank you.
30: Okay.
2: Thank you.
30: Very precise, very representative of who we are.
2: We do. We do an annual guide to the Palm Beaches. And actually, I'll give you a little bit of inside information. We're actually moving to creating a quarterly publication of that. It's something that my team has been putting a lot of hours into mm-hmm. building. We're going to be releasing the first one at the Athena Awards in September. But it really is, we try to create a book that is a valuable document to the business community. Aside from having a very robust directory of all the businesses that are members of the chamber, there's also a lot of great useful business information, studies about the economy and how things are going, things that if you're starting a business, if you're in business, it's information you want to have that can kind of help guide the decisions you're making. Also, it's a great resource if you're mm-hmm. if you're starting a business and you're like, oh, where am I going to find capital to get started?
30: Yes.
2: That's in there.
30: Yes.
2: Right. Those connections are in there. Those people are members of the chamber, and you know it's a great starting place to be able to connect with the business community of Palm Beach County.
30: That's interesting because I had perceived that your geographic reach was West Palm and maybe the surrounding areas, but you cover the entire county.
2: We are, and we're located in the city of West Palm Beach, so that's a common mm-hmm. conception that people have, and we work very closely with the city of West Palm Beach. They're our capital city. It's mm-hmm. the biggest city, most dense mm-hmm. city in Palm Beach County. So we work we align with the city very closely and work with them. And like you mentioned, we host the State of the City of West Palm Beach event along with the city and many others. So, but we serve the whole county.
30: Mm-hmm. When you came on 2 years ago, what would you say when you talked about when you were a member a long time ago, things like this, the changes that you have involved in brought on, what would you say have given you the biggest impact?
2: So I have been leading the chamber now for a little over 18 months. Mm-hmm. In the time that I've been there, we've added just over 600 new members to the chamber. And we were already the biggest chamber, but now we've really given ourselves some lead.
30: Mm-hmm.
2: And it's great because we have... That allows for more people to be in the room, more connections to be made, more businesses to grow. We've also worked really hard to make the chamber more open and welcoming to the whole business community. Mm-hmm. When I came in, I had heard some people maybe felt like, oh, this is an exclusive group just for some folks,
30: right?
2: Right? We're not my chamber, mm-hmm. right? That's not where we go. I would hear that from folks.
30: Mm-hmm.
2: And that's not really the case. We want to be everyone's chamber. So, and everyone participates in the economy of Palm Beach County, right? We have Hispanic-owned businesses and Black-owned businesses and women-owned businesses and on and on. So we want to make sure that we are serving those critical parts of the economy and, mm-hmm. and of our business community. So we started off by creating spaces, mm-hmm. right? And we created our Avanza, which is our Hispanic Business Committee at the Chamber. We've launched a Black Leadership Committee. We have a Women's Leadership Committee and many other committees. We've actually launched 10 committees in total in the last year to help create spaces for parts of the business community because those are really a pathway into the chamber for so many mm-hmm. so many people. That's their first entrance into our chamber.
30: I know you've recently introduced an African-American lunch series.
2: We did.
30: And I know... Mayor Keith James was your first speaker, and State Senator Mac Bernard was your second.
2: He was.
30: Talk to the audience a little bit about why that was done and what impact or feedback you received from that. So I know that they were well attended. I went to the first one. I just went in town for the second one.
2: Yeah, and they have been. We've done two now, as you said, and they've both been full. There is. It's been standing room only, sold out.
30: You need a bigger office, Michael.
2: Can you believe that? That's hard to believe.
30: You need a bigger building.
2: You know, the month before I got there, they had done one event at the chamber, and there was like 8 or 9 people there.
30: Mm-hmm.
2: And that has not been the case for the last couple of years. We're very, very fortunate to, as I said, we're doing 20 events a month, and it's very rare that we do an event that is not completely sold out.
30: Mm-hmm.
2: And they were very fortunate. But yeah, as you mentioned, we

0: the entire business community is welcome in our chamber. So right. It starts by creating a space, right? So we created that space, and that space was not designed to be a separate table. It was designed to make the table a little bigger. And that's what we did. So I mentioned this to Mayor James, and he was so supportive as he is of our business community, and he agreed to be our first speaker. It was a powerful lunch. Mm-hmm. I heard from everybody how they had it felt like such a warm environment. Mm-hmm. I think everybody felt like they could let their guard down and be real honest about mm-hmm. what Black leadership meant mm-hmm. in Palm Beach County. Mm-hmm. And we had such a great conversation. And those are big shoes to fill, but somehow Senator Mac Bernard came in and filled them.
1: Oh, absolutely.
0: A week ago. And we had another full room, and he really, Senator Bernard has such an incredible story.
1: I know his story well.
0: And,
1: right.
0: And he has overcome so much mm-hmm. and to accomplish what he has. First of all, he's just a brilliant human being. Both are. And both Mayor James and Senator Bernard are both accomplished attorneys. And both very, very bright men, and they really set the bar so high. I don't know how we even compete with that for next month, but
1: I'm looking forward to see who your next speaker is going to be.
0: Yeah, it's we have the CEO of the National Battle of the Bands coming in, which is a battle. It's
1: Emmanuel.
0: We have
1: Jabari. This is the CEO. Yes, I'm talking about, yes.
0: They're coming in to talk about the National Battle of Bands, which is happening MLK weekend.
1: I love that event.
0: At FAU.
1: At FAU.
0: For HBCUs, Battle of the Band.
1: I'm an HBCU grad, Southern University, and it was great to see my school represented at the Battle of Bands last year, and I think... folks, put this down. January 2027, I think it's January 14th or 15th, whatever. Put that down. You will have a wonderful, wonderful afternoon listening to the bands. Michael, being the oldest chamber, what's the correlation I'm guessing that the Black Chamber is the youngest chamber here in Palm Beach. What's the relationship? How do you guys partner or collaborate together?
0: You know, that's actually a really important thing, and I'm glad you brought that up, because the Black Chamber does really important work, mm-hmm. right? And when we created this Black Leadership Committee at the Chamber, one of the first things that I wanted to do was make sure that we are creating something new, but we also want to be respectful for what's been. Mm-hmm. So I had reached out to the Black Chamber, and we work closely with them. We've done some events with them over the last couple of years. We've co-sponsored a few things, and I went to them and actually went to their board meeting and presented what we wanted to do, and we wanted to collaborate together. And we started off by really listening. We hosted an event at the Chamber with our African American owned business leaders mm-hmm. and said, we want to help do something more than what's already happening. And we invited the whole board of the Black Chamber to come, and they came and participated in it too.
1: Wonderful.
0: Because I don't want to have all the monopoly on that information, right? If there's things that mm-hmm. that chambers and business organizations can do to help support Black-owned businesses, we want to make sure that they're at the table too to hear.
1: Absolutely.
0: It. So they were there. We continue to work together. Their board chair is always present at our mm-hmm. at our events, and we love to have them. And so yeah, we're very fortunate to have a great partnership with them.
1: Very good, because
0: Palm Beach County collaborates really well in the business community, and that's something that is a core belief for our chamber.
1: With the other entities that are in function here in Palm Beach County, I'm talking about the BDB and the Economic Council. How does the chamber fit within that into those circles?
0: Yeah, that's a good question. So we all operate in different lanes.
1: Mm-hmm.
0: So our chamber actually was here in Palm Beach County serving the business community before those organizations were even founded. In fact, many of them started having their first meetings at our chamber.
1: At your chamber,
0: that's
1: right.
0: Right. Up until COVID, the Economic Council had their monthly meeting at our chamber,
1: mm-hmm.
0: and then it became virtual. So, and it was a collaboration meeting among all the different chambers and business organizations of Palm Beach County. So.

0: We work very closely with them. So the Economic Council is really focused on policy mm-hmm. and advocacy. So mm-hmm. they're in Tallahassee. They're following all of the bills and laws and things that help to support the business community. And we work closely with them. And we have actually Michelle Jacobs, who's their CEO, is a wonderful, wonderful woman. She comes a few times a year to our chamber events to update our chamber community on what the work that the Economic Council is doing.
1: Mm-hmm.
0: And the BDB is really focused on bringing new companies to Palm Beach County.
1: Absolutely. That's
0: really
1: yes.
0: their lane.
1: Yes.
0: Right? So when people ask me, what's the distinction? The simplest way to think about it is that the BDB helps companies land.
1: Mm-hmm.
0: And then the chamber helps get them plugged in.
1: That's it. I know that there's a connection between that because, a lot of folks don't realize that the collaboration and partnerships that exist at so many different levels here in Palm Beach County, they're here, and your membership overlaps with all these other organizations, yes. and it's just a matter of how well we can reach success here for in Palm Beach County. Michael, as we come to a close, I have two more questions for you. What do you see as the biggest obstacle for business here in our community going forth in the short term?
0: So our community is growing right now.
1: Mm-hmm.
0: And we're very fortunate.
1: Yes.
0: I don't think that there is a city anywhere in the country that doesn't wish that they were having the growth and investment and development that is happening in Palm Beach County right now.
1: We are bucking the trend.
0: We are in the best possible way.
1: Mm-hmm.
0: And what happens is, as new people are moving to town, new companies are coming, as there's new employers, people move here to work in those places, it creates opportunities for our people. And there are some groups that start to think, oh, we're growing too fast.
1: Mm-hmm.
0: There is no one person that's responsible for the growth that's happening right now, so I don't know that anybody could stop it if somebody wanted to. But, you know, you talked about coming here in the 80s. I moved here in the mid-90s. And I can remember when I first moved here, there was a lot of people didn't want to walk down Clematis Street after dark.
1: No, you're absolutely right.
0: And if you look at what's happening now downtown, we have so many young families living downtown that we've run out of preschool space,
1: mm-hmm.
0: right? That wasn't happening not that long ago. So what happens is new development brings investment. It brings, there's new tax bases, right? There's new housing downtown, there's new tax base that creates more money that can be used for public safety.
1: For infrastructure for transportation,
0: for
1: roads, and everything else,
0: all of
1: right.
0: those things, right?
1: Right.
0: So it improves all of our lives.
1: Mm-hmm.
0: And it's kind of like air. You don't realize how important it is until you don't have it.
1: That's right.
0: But so many people focus on, well, man, it takes me an extra 2 minutes to get downtown from 95 now, and I don't like that. Right? There's trade-offs. So mm-hmm. I think one of the things that is the biggest obstacle that we have is our own perception of development and progress and advancement for our city. Every city, everywhere in the country, has people who work full-time trying to create economic development. They mm-hmm. want investment in their city because they want to see their city
1: they
0: become
1: want
0: better
1: and
0: grow.
1: Investment and growth and everything else. And we have that right
0: we
1: here.
0: We have so much. We
1: yes.
0: couldn't stop it if we wanted to.
1: Yes.
0: Right? And no, we wouldn't want to. And we're so fortunate, but I think we forget how fortunate we are.
1: Yes.
0: That's a big risk.
1: I agree with you. No, that's you don't want to, you don't put the lid on growth right now.
0: No, you don't. And you don't want to stop investment because it high tides raise all boats.
1: Right.
0: Right? There are so many small businesses who benefit from big businesses coming here because they're suddenly supplying them. We have so many construction companies and subcontractors from roofers to builders to the companies that make, you know, every little part that goes into all the development that's mm-hmm. happening that are benefiting, and they're able to change their lives and put their kids through college and do all these things as a result of all this investment that's happening here. And sometimes when we're sitting in a couple extra minutes of traffic, we forget how much that investment and development really has a positive impact on our lives and our kids and our future.
1: Great, great. My last question, what's next for Michael?
0: You know, I'll tell you, Patrick, the last guy had this job for 35 years.
1: Yes.
0: I don't know that I got 35 years of anything left in me, to be honest with you. But
1: Michael, you're a young man.
0: Thank you for saying that.
1: You're a young man. You got 35 good ones left in you.
0: But I'll tell you, I feel so fortunate. And I know some people say, oh, I'm so lucky to do what I do. I do wake up every morning feeling lucky to do what I do. We work. It's hard work. Mm-hmm. You know, we're putting on 20 events a month and servicing 1,200 members and making sure that they're all happy and growing their businesses and prospering. It's a lot of work. And I said, it is a 7 day a week job, but I can't imagine myself doing anything else.
1: I hear you. Michael, thank you so much for giving us some of your time, some of your insight. Wish you continued success and continued growth and helping this community absolutely be the best it possibly can. Thank you so much.
0: And same right back at you. Thank you for everything you do.
1: Thank you, sir. All right, folks, this as we wrap up, as we're going to continue to tell you and talk about the need for you to engage in this election, okay? If you don't hear anything else, we have a midterm election. We have passed the primary. We're into the general season right now. There's a lot on the line. There's a lot of local issues that have to be resolved. We talked about them, and we're going to talk about them every week, about the property tax amendment, about all the different things that are coming through us. Elected officials, state house representative, elected officials on the school board, elected officials on our congressional races, governor, all that's coming up, folks. I want you to really stay engaged. Take a look at the Urban League website at ulpbc.org as we will host different candidate events along with other collaborators and partners. Our goal is to make sure that we educate and bring awareness to you so you can make the best possible choice to cast your ballot. My goal for you and each and every person listening to me is that you take yourself to the poll, early voting when that comes up. And I love early voting because you can vote anywhere in the county, wherever you live, wherever you work, you can pop in. Folks, I live in West Boca. I have voted in Belgrade. I have voted in Riviera Beach. I have voted in West Palm Beach doing early voting. All right. But in our past election, in our last primary election, only 24% was the turnout. So we have to do better than that. That's only 2.4 people out of 10 who are registered to vote actually went and cast their ballot. We can do better than that. We deserve better than that because we need to make sure that we cast a ballot and put people in office that are in your best interest, okay? And we will continue to do our job to inform you on the candidates that are going. Keep in mind, Election Day is Tuesday, November 3rd, okay? At the Urban League, we have a couple events coming up in October. We have our annual Breast Cancer Awareness Luncheon, which will be on October 15th. We have our Youth Empowerment Luncheon. Our 16th annual Youth Empowerment Luncheon will be at the West Palm Beach Marriott on October 23rd. We have our, I think it's 36th annual John Weiss Thanksgiving Food Drive, which will be on November 21st. Now, to get more information about all these events, just go to the Urban League website at ulppbc.org or call the Urban League at 561-833-1461. Also, we have financial literacy programs, which will be on November 23rd. We have a first-time home buyer on September 23rd and September 19th. So please sign up for that. They fill up very fast, and we can help you put a roof over your head, folks. That's what we do at the Urban League as one of many things that we offer. With that being said, I hope you have a wonderful Sunday. Round out your weekend. August is almost over with. Let's put the heat behind us and move forward for a nice fall. With that being said, I look forward to seeing you next Sunday. Have a great day.
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3: Welcome back to South Florida Sundays. I'm Evelyn, and joining me right now is Shauna Cooper, the head of public affairs at Children's Services Council of Palm Beach County. And we are here to talk about the Every Parent app. Before we start talking about the things to do feature on your Every Parent app, tell me about Children's Services Council for those in the community who may not be familiar with your organization.
4: Sure. Children's Services Council is a local government created by voters 40 years ago and funded with property taxes to improve the lives of Palm Beach County children and their families.
3: Okay, what does Children's Services Council do with the money it receives from the community through property taxes?
4: So CSC invests that money in more than 60 prevention and early intervention programs. We fund child care, after school and summer camp scholarships, maternal health programs for expecting families, free child development assessments to ensure young children are ready for school, mentoring and youth development programs, and so much more. In fact, CSC is one of the largest funders of services for children in Palm Beach County.
3: Wow, that's great. Where did the idea come from?
4: Sure. We know that parenting is hard and all parents worry sometimes. So we developed Every Parent, which is both an app and a website, to answer even the toughest parenting questions and connect families to local trusted resources that can help. Palm Beach County is full of great programs and services for families, but many families don't know what's available, so that's why we created Every Parent.
3: Oh, that's great. I'm very excited to share more information about the Things to Do feature on the app. Can you explain how it works and what can families find there?
4: 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So this week, for example, families can do Zumba in South Bay or go on a family owl prowl in West Palm or enjoy live music in Delray Beach. 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There's also a link to directions, so it's easy to find.
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5: Trina back with you. And as you know, we are coming up here on September. Well, September actually marks Prostate Cancer Awareness Month, a vital reminder for men and the people who love them to prioritize their health. Now, prostate cancer is one of the most common cancers in men, yet it often develops quietly with absolutely no early symptoms. To help us better understand this is Dr. Ahmed Elafrari, a urologic surgical oncologist at Baptist Health. Thank you so much for being here with us today.
6: Thank you for having me.
5: Of course. Now, as I just mentioned, prostate cancer is like one of the most common forms of cancer for men. But how common is this disease actually, and who's most at risk?
6: It's extremely common. As a matter of fact, it's the most common cancer in men, period, and the second most lethal cancer in men.
5: Oh, wow.
6: So about 1 in 6 men above the age of 50 will be diagnosed with prostate cancer. So it is that common. A little less than 20% of men above the age of 50 will get it. And the older men get, the higher the risk of prostate cancer will be.
5: So you would say like the people who are like kind of most at risk are the people that are like age 50 and older, or?
6: Yes. So men, as they get older, they are at a risk of developing prostate cancer. Obviously, And a 70-year-old is at a higher risk of prostate cancer than a 50-year-old. And obviously, a 90-year-old will have a 90% chance of having prostate cancer. There are other people that are at a higher risk, mainly African Americans. They are at a higher risk of developing prostate cancer early in life.
5: Wow.
6: And also at a higher risk of having more aggressive prostate cancer.
5: Do you know why this sort of thing is happening? Like, is it the lifestyle? Is it, you know, genetics?
6: It's genetics, definitely not lifestyle. One thing that supports that as well is that prostate cancer can run in families. Someone with a father or a sibling with prostate cancer is at a higher risk of developing prostate cancer. And the highest risk, if it's in multiple family members, the strongest would be if the grandfather, the father developed prostate cancer, then that person is definitely at a very high risk of developing prostate cancer.
5: Oh, wow. And you know, the lack of early symptoms is actually really scary, because I feel like for the average person, when we start to feel like not quite right, we kind of sit on our symptoms, you know, for a little bit just to kind of see like, hey, where is this going? But when you start having symptoms with prostate cancer, you're pretty much in the thick of things, right? What should men know about the lack of early symptoms?
6: Well, prostate cancer really does not trigger any symptoms unless it becomes really significant, like it's metastatic and people will have bone pain, back pain, and they find at the time it might have completely spread to multiple areas, including bone and lymph nodes. So for that reason, screening is extremely important, and that's the vast majority of prostate cancer will be diagnosed through screening. With the PSA, it's a marker that's detected in the bloodstream, and usually the primary care physician will obtain it for once a year for all men above the age of 50 and sometimes younger.
5: Mm-hmm. Well, it's actually kind of unfortunate with like our society, because a lot of men and people in general, they either lack on, you know, seeing their general practitioner or even have one at, you know, this time. I know a lot of people who don't have a regular doctor or anything like that. So what age should men start, you know, talking to their doctors about screening or at least going to get themselves checked out?
6: So the guidelines every year, that age might change a little bit, but it's always in the range of 50 to 55. And it can be younger in African Americans or patients with family history of prostate cancer. So in that case, we start screening as early as age of 45.
5: And you talked about the PSA test. What does it actually tell us, and what does an elevated result mean?
6: So it's a protein marker that protein isn't present in the bloodstream, and it's secreted from the prostate. So it's very specific to the prostate. And it is elevated for multiple reasons, including infections in the prostate, or sometimes the size of the prostate is extremely variable. So patients with very large prostates will have higher PSA. And also some patients, just their prostate produce a lot of PSA. Mm. So there are multiple reasons why this could be elevated, and it's not always because of cancer. But I wouldn't say always, but there's a very high percentage of prostate cancer patients will have elevated PSA. So that could be the earliest sign of prostate cancer. So if the PSA is elevated and the rectal exam is concerning, either one of them, that would trigger more investigations to look for prostate cancer.
5: Right. And I think like a lot of people are really afraid of the test, and if you just even, you know, going to the doctor and seeing if this is like a possibility for them, but it's better to get screened and checked out, right?
6: Correct. Yeah. So the ideal scenario, if you get screened, then more than likely if that there's a concern or possibility of prostate cancer, then patients will get an MRI of the prostate. And until then, there's no invasive procedures done at all. It's basically a blood test and imaging study. And the MRI can detect or suspect the cancer of the lesion seen on the MRI. Mm-hmm. That's concerning for cancer. That's really when we recommend a biopsy.
5: Yeah, and even like with the biopsies too, I mean, it can be a little invasive, but they're usually not conscious for this in a quick recovery, right?
6: Correct. So the biopsy can be done under local anesthesia or sedation. I personally prefer to do it under sedation. There's no discomfort whatsoever. And it's done with an ultrasound, and then a needle will go through the skin, target the area where we need to biopsy, and obtain random samples from all over the prostate. It's like 10-minute procedures, and the patients wake up quickly from it after sedation and completely painless.
5: Right. I've heard that some stories that, you know, the worst part of it was just like the grogginess from the anesthesia.
6: Yeah, and even like for a biopsy, it's done under like very light anesthesia or sedation. So it's never that bad at all.
5: Right. Now, you're with the Baptist Health Herbert Wertheim Cancer Institute. What are today's treatment paths, and does everyone need aggressive therapy, or, you know, are there different levels?
6: So prostate cancer in general is not an aggressive cancer compared to other types of cancer, like compared to lung cancer, pancreatic cancer. Prostate cancer is a very slow-growing cancer. If you can say it's benign behaving in a way. Mm. And prostate cancer is not just one disease. There's spectrum of aggressiveness of the prostate cancer. Some of them do not require treatment at all, and we observe them. It's called active surveillance for low-grade prostate cancer. And a lot of men get prostate cancer, and they live normal life, and they die from something else. And these are the men we tend to observe. There are intermediate-risk prostate cancer, which is a little bit more aggressive, but not very aggressive. And there are multiple treatment options, including surgery and radiation therapy. And recently, we are doing even focal therapy, where we target an area on the prostate where we believe the cancer is. And that's confirmed by the imaging, like the MRI, also a PET PSMA, which is a special PET scan done for prostate cancer, and the biopsy. So if we are confident that the cancer is confined to one area of the prostate, we can pretty much damage or destroy that area of the prostate using electricity or freezing or ultrasound waves to create heat and damage that area of the prostate. As far as surgery and radiation, we have very long-term data, like 20 years, and these patients have excellent prognosis. Mm-hmm. And many patients who would have surgery and radiation have completely normal function, and if anything, they have like a period where they have some loss of continence or erectile function. Many of them recover eventually after they recover from surgery.
5: Well, this is actually very encouraging, I would say. What is your message for men who are putting off doing their screening?
6: That prostate cancer is a very curable disease. And even if it's diagnosed at a stage that's not curable or metastatic, it's still very treatable. And treatment prolonged life and prolong a good quality of life as well. So there's absolutely no need to put this off, or prostate cancer is a problem, but it's an easy problem to solve. So there's absolutely no need to be scared of it. And I would recommend for every man above the age of 45 or 50 to get screened and have a PSA yearly with a primary care physician and see a urologist if needed.
5: Dr. Aldofari, thank you so much for sharing this vital information with our audience. If someone is looking for more information on this or they want to make an appointment, how do they find you online?
6: Our Cancer Institute is in Kendall or Miami. Mm-hmm. If you just search for Miami Cancer Institute or Baptist Health of South Florida, you will be able to find us. And we do see patients within 1 week of calling for an appointment.
5: Oh, wow.
6: So it's very easy access to get hold of us.
5: Oh, that is amazing. Well, thank you so much for all your time today.
6: My pleasure. Thank you for having me.
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5: Welcome back. And I don't know if you've been following the latest news on heart health, but there have been quite a few advancements that I'm actually glad to say that we have available here in Palm Beach County. In fact, I have Dr. Manny, the interventional cardiologist. He's also the director of the Center for Preventive Cardiac Medicine at Good Samaritan Medical Center. And he's going to talk to us all about these advancements. Thank you so much for joining the show.
7: Well, thank you for having me.
5: No, I'm really excited to get into this, especially with all these advancements available at our fingertips now. So Good Samaritan Medical Center has been on a mission to continue to expand its advanced heart care program. What services and capabilities are now available to patients?
7: Let's start from the very basics. You know, so there's two kinds of ways by which we are supposed to treat patients from my perspective. First is primary prevention. That means you've never had a disease state, i.e. you've not had a heart attack, a sentinel event, if you would. And then secondary prevention is when you already had a heart attack or you had a sentinel event. Now we're trying to make sure that you do not have another event.
5: Okay.
7: So we need to divide care, cardiac care, based on these two very basic pathways, if you would. So the first thing that we are doing at Good Sam is we're really emphasizing on the fact is we need to catch you young. We need to find out, do you have any risk factors? You know, do you smoke? Do you have hypertension? Do you have diabetes? What's your cholesterol like? And not just the basic cholesterol levels. We're talking about some high-end markers of inflammation. Do you have tests like lipoprotein A, lipoprotein B? There's something known as Lp(a). Mm. And what is your LDL particle size, which in the days gone by, we never used to measure. Mm. But now we are measuring those. So this is a harbinger. If somebody's got an elevated Lp(a) and those kinds of things, then we really need to make sure that, you know, we are treating them very aggressively, because these are the people who will develop premature cardiovascular disease. So that's wow. one aspect of it from a primary prevention perspective, right?
5: Yeah.
7: Then the other thing is that not only from a lab testing perspective, but we need to make sure that we are checking people on a regular basis in the office. What is your exercise tolerance like? Mm-hmm. Are you having a good, healthy lifestyle or not? Are you smoking, like I just mentioned, right? And a lot of people are going to these centers to get their full body scans done, right?
5: Right, right.
7: And in some of these testings are actually beneficial. So let's say you get a calcium score done on your heart arteries, right? Mm-hmm. This will tell us, have you ever had any plaque buildup in your coronaries? It's a very good marker for if there's any issue or not. It's a very easy test, takes about a minute, if not less than that, and can be a good screening test. So that's the preventative side.
5: Yeah.
7: So all these things that I just mentioned, we are emphasizing to our local community here in West Palm and the neighboring areas, and aggressively,
5: right.
7: such that we can prevent you from having disease.
5: And you know what? That mentality, that switch alone is going to help save so many lives. Instead of just waiting for someone to have an event to treat them and to start this process, you're actually taking preventative measures.
7: Right, right. And live a healthier lifestyle, live longer, live better.
5: Right.
7: That's the mantra that we are really trying to project to the community and ourselves as well, right?
5: That's amazing.
7: So let's now talk about secondary prevention. So mm-hmm. we at Good Sam have access to all the facilities and capabilities and technologies. If somebody does have an event, or somebody does need higher level of care, somebody does need angioplasty and things like that. So we have availability of all kinds of what are known as atherectomy devices. These are catheters. We have access to shockwave. So you may have heard about kidney stones, people go undergoing lithotripsy. So it's using ultrasound shockwave and breaking those kidney stones, right?
5: Oh, wow.
7: So this technology is basically using the same shockwave or ultrasound
5: mm-hmm.
7: and breaking the calcified coronary blockages. And these are rock hard. So just to give you an example, the pressure in your car tire is 2 atmospheres. We live under 1 atmospheric pressure.
5: Okay.
7: So the 2 atmospheric pressure keeps our cars up and about and running. With the lithotripsy balloons, we exert pressure up to 50 atmospheres. Just to give you an idea as to how hard, like concrete, these blockages are. And we have access to these technologies, which is allowing us to treat these patients much better in a nicer way and having much better outcomes. So that's one aspect of it.
5: Mm.
7: The other aspect of it is availability of imaging is extremely important. Everybody does not need an invasive procedure performed. You can have somebody look at your coronary arteries with a fancy CAT scan. It takes a few minutes,
5: mm.
7: and we can tell you, do you have blockages? Do you have hard plaque, which is the calcium? Do you have soft plaque? What is potentially, we think, your risk of having a heart attack, which is extremely important. And there's lots of new stuff that is coming down the pike where we will be able to project, not yet, we will be able to project what is your near-term chance of having a big heart attack.
5: Oh, wow.
7: So now we are adding the primary prevention and secondary prevention and primary therapies and secondary therapies, and we're trying to make them into one group of therapies that we can offer our patients. The other side is availability of multiple drugs that we can give people. So people don't have to say that the only drug that's available is atorvastatin or suvastatin
5: mm.
7: or the old Lipitors and so on and so forth. They're injectable drugs which have become available, which are absolutely fantastic. So it's the first time we're seeing that plaque can actually regress. We've never shown that plaque can actually go away, i.e. getting closer to a cure
5: mm-hmm.
7: for coronary artery disease, which is unheard of. And there's more and more of these drugs that are coming out. There's a new drug which is hopefully going to get approved in the next couple of years, it can drop your LDL or your bad cholesterol by 90 to 100%.
5: Oh, my goodness.
7: If that drug works, now we're saying, okay, we can actually cure coronary disease.
5: Yeah, you're getting so close to a cure. That's amazing.
7: Yeah, so it's lots of good things. And, you know, a lot of things that are available here, all the things that I spoke about are research-based at this point in time. But again, availability of the commercially available therapies, diagnostic imaging tools, therapeutics, whether it be interventional, whether it be pharmacological or drug-based, they're all available here for our patients.
5: Yes, and also let's talk about your multidisciplinary approach at Good Sam, because you bring together cardiologists, you bring together imaging specialists and other experts to provide individual care. Can you talk about that, your team?
7: Correct, yes, of course. So like you said, the team is not only cardiologists, includes cardiac surgeons and what are known as electrophysiologists, people who deal with pacemakers and ablations and so on and so forth. So every patient that comes through our doors, depending on what their ailment is, what kind of subspecialty in cardiovascular medicine they require, that is all available to us. And we talk about these patients on a regular basis, discuss patients on a regular basis, and offer them the best possible treatment that they need. Mm. So it's not like a carpenter, you got a nail and you're going to hit it.
5: Yeah.
7: So it's basically what is best for the patient.
5: And yeah, it's not a one-size-fits-all thing, yeah.
7: Right. And you know, it may not be cardiac. It could be something to do with the lungs. It could be something else, right?
5: Right, yeah.
7: So having that multidisciplinary team and discussing patient care and so on and so forth really makes it extremely helpful.
5: Exactly. And you know, one of the other program advancements that you have is the Watchman procedure. Can you talk about that for listeners that might not be familiar?
7: Sure. So people have to understand that the biggest reason for having large strokes is atrial fibrillation or irregular heartbeat. Mm-hmm. And what this causes, unfortunately, is large vessel occlusion because clots form in patients who have atrial fibrillation. And you don't have to be in atrial fibrillation all the time. You may be in regular rhythm right now, but you could still harbor and make clots in what is known as the left atrial appendage. It's a pouch in the left upper chamber of the heart. Mm-hmm. So if this clot, if it unfortunately forms, it can break loose and come out of the heart and not can wind up anywhere in the body. It could wind up in the brain.
5: Okay.
7: So it winds up in the brain, like a large vessel occlusion, and that's a big stroke, unfortunately. Now, the way of preventing it is to give people blood thinners. Now, everybody, unfortunately, is not a candidate for blood thinning. You know, we have to be very careful about because people bleed, people have had bleeds in their brains,
5: right,
7: or they have GI bleeding, and they have a high risk for falls, they're on other drugs that they can't take it. Or people just cannot afford them for one reason or another, or they are non-compliant, right? So then what is the option for them? We can put in a device in that left atrial appendage that I was talking about, where it clots form, and essentially shut it off. So it's the opposite of opening the Pandora's box. You're shutting the Pandora's box, if you would, so that the clots can stay in the box and not come out, and therefore will not result in a stroke.
5: Is that the Watchman Flex Pro device?
7: So Watchman is one of the brand names for a device. There's another device called the Amulet device.
5: Mm-hmm.
7: They both do the same thing. Watchman has been around for a little longer and is more widely used, but there's a couple of devices, and there'll be a few more down the line, which are getting approvals through the FDA process. But the concept is left atrial appendage closure, whereby we decrease the risk of having a stroke as if you were on a blood thinner. So the risk of stroke comes down to the same as if somebody was taking a blood thinner without taking a blood thinner.
5: Okay.
7: That's a huge benefit to patients.
5: It is absolutely a game changer.
7: Looking ahead,
5: what are the goals for the continued growth and advancement of the heart care at Good Sam?
7: Growth will include, being able to provide, more newer era procedures. We need to not only grow the coronary side of things, which is either percutaneous, surgical therapies and those kinds of things, what are known as structural heart therapies or changing valves through the groin or repairing valves through the groin or minimally invasive procedures. We are looking at bringing them on board in the next year to 2 years' time. Building, our electrophysiology division, which would be more ablations and stuff like that for atrial fibrillation. So there's a lot of room for growth here. The community, as you know, West Palm is booming.
5: It is booming.
7: So the community needs a center that can provide them with the best possible care locally so that they don't have to go anywhere else.
5: Absolutely. And I think that's exactly what Good Sam is to us. And I'm so glad that it's literally right around the corner and it's so available. Dr. Manny, thank you so much for taking the time to come on and tell us about these new advancements. How do patients learn more or like find this online or even set up an appointment if they need to?
7: Yeah, so online, we're certainly available. So Palm Beach Health Network, we have a website. People can make appointments online as well. There's a portal on which they can go and make the appointments by themselves. Or they can go online and, you know, call our office number and make an appointment. We're actively, you know, taking new patients and happy to take care of them.
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2: From ABC News, I'm Chuck Severton. The flood disaster in Nepal and Tibet on the border with China so far has claimed at least 750 lives, with over 3,000 others missing, including some Americans, say the official updates. In Nepal, there are alerts about potential new flooding today. The finance minister says a hole is being drilled into a tunnel at a power plant.
9: Hoping against odds that dozens of people trapped in hydropower projects might still be rescued.
10: Far downstream, hundreds of bodies are washing ashore, some as far as in Kushinagar, India. According to officials there, roughly 150 miles away. The vast number of bodies leading to authorities requesting international help to identify the dead.
2: ABC's Britt Clennett in Kathmandu, Nepal. President Trump says a new deal with Venezuela over developing its oil reserves will lower gasoline prices. But says one expert,
11: this is certainly not a sure deal. And I think that's what oil companies are going to be evaluating, is the long-term survival of this deal. Will it stand up to Venezuela's constitution? Will there be new elections and the new regime thinks differently?
2: Gas Buddy head of petroleum analysis Patrick DeHaan. This morning, Delcy Rodriguez, interim president of Venezuela, announced the deal, saying that while the U.S. will contribute capital and technology, Venezuela retains ownership and sovereignty over its resources. The National Park Service says flash flooding forced air evacuations of more than four dozen people from the Grand Canyon. Deaths from a Russian air attack on an ammo warehouse west of Kyiv have risen to 38, with four people still missing, says President Zelensky. The attack sparked massive explosions and fires that swept through dozens of homes and buildings, say Ukrainian officials. Massive manhunt in Austria and across Europe after a broad daylight smash and grab at a Vienna museum. The two men allegedly running off with a 200-carat diamond and platinum necklace. You're listening to ABC News.
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13: News Talk 850 WFTL weather forecast for you Sunday. Expect about a 75% chance of rain with a high of 89 and a low of 80. And as we kick off yet another work week on Monday, another warm day, high of 89, chance of rain with a low of 79. So check your weather. 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
8: 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News Talk 850 WFTL presents Joyce Kaufman, No Restraint. 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
14: Welcome to this edition of the No Restraint Podcast. I'm your host, Joyce Kaufman, and I have a lot of stories I want to get to. All stories that I've culled information from The Spectator, as well as other great publications and some great writers and analysts. So let me condense them and bring as many to you as possible in this No Restraint podcast. You know, in a pre-dawn raid in January, Delta Force soldiers burst in on a sleeping Nicolas Maduro, capturing the Venezuelan leader who was wanted on U.S. narco-terrorism charges. The dramatic end of Maduro's control over a country emblematic of left-wing politics underscored Latin America's shift to the political right. The leadership of five countries in the region has flipped from left to right since President Donald Trump was reelected: Bolivia, Chile, Honduras, Peru, and Colombia. Uruguay did the opposite, shifting from right to left in November of 2024. The conservative realignment under Trump comes as his administration has refocused on America's southern neighbors in what has been dubbed the Monroe Doctrine, a play on the Monroe Doctrine, which asserted U.S. dominance over the region. Gone is the pink tide, a wave of soft communism that emerged in Latin America in the late 1990s and extended into the 2000s before reemerging in the early 2020s. The era gave rise to prominent left-wing leaders such as Maduro's predecessor, Venezuela's Hugo Chavez, and Bolivia's Evo Morales, whose takeover of oil and gas production tanked his country's economy. Experts believe a combination of Trump's influence, along with economic and security concerns, two areas of strength for conservative candidates, has triggered a reversal of fortunes for leftist governments in the region. Trump endorsed a number of right-wing candidates in Latin America. In December of 2025, he endorsed Chile's José Antonio Kast, who won a landslide election against the communist candidate Jeanette Jara in December of 2025. The same month, Nasri Asfura, a Trump-backed conservative, snatched victory away from Honduras's socialist government. The president also supported Colombia's Abelardo de la Estrella, who this year edged out Iván Cepeda, a left-wing opponent aligned with outgoing leader Gustavo Petro, a former Marxist guerrilla. In four of the five countries, conservatives also made gains in their respective legislatures. Only Colombia saw the left actually gain legislative seats, but neither side holds a majority in its two chambers. In Bolivia, no party won an outright majority, but the conservative government became the largest force in both chambers of its legislature, while conservative factions together make up a supermajority in both chambers of Bolivia's government. The former leftist government retained only two seats. Honduras's single legislative chamber gained conservative seats on the coattails of Asfura's victory. In Chile's legislature, a conservative coalition controls the lower chamber, while the upper chamber is evenly split. Likewise, Peru's conservative bloc holds a plurality, but not a majority in the lower chamber, while the upper chamber is evenly divided. Latin America's conservative trend was sparked by disappointment with the leftist governments, which led to an increase in organized crime and inflation, according to a report from Konrad Adenauer Stiftung, a Germany-based international political analysis group. Of 16 democracies with populations greater than 1 million people, 10 have changed political direction since 2022, mostly from left to right, according to the report and recent updates. Of those examined, only Brazil, Guatemala, Mexico, and Uruguay currently have left-wing governments. Venezuela, which wasn't counted as a democracy, remains in political limbo after Maduro's removal, leaving his vice president, Delcy Rodriguez, in charge. Cuba remains under communist control. That took root in the 1950s. Another country not included in the survey was Nicaragua, ruled by former left-wing guerrilla leader Daniel Ortega, who has been consolidating power since 2007. He recently announced the nation would cease to hold elections. Guyana, which has about 1 million residents, holds democratic elections, but remains firmly in the grasp of socialists. Just as Maduro's demise signaled the end of the old communist guard, figures such as Argentina's chainsaw-wielding leader, Javier Milei, symbolize the rise of conservative populist leaders. Figures such as Javier in Argentina and Nayib Bukele in El Salvador embody the new political mood with their populist strategies, while moderate conservatives such as Luis Abinader in the Dominican Republic prioritize stability and pragmatism, according to the report. U.S. policy has reinforced the region's conservative vibe and leads to positive relationships with right-wing leaders. This is hardly surprising,
15: given that Washington recently announced its intent to actively support like-minded political forces in the Western Hemisphere to expand trade relations and to stabilize Latin American countries in line with its own interests, the report states. Joshua Trevino, Senior Director for the Western Hemisphere Initiative at the Texas Public Policy Foundation, said having a conservative in the White House has driven change in Latin America. Trump's influence and policies have contributed to Latin America turning away from socialism and communism, he said. So what we see is a Trump administration effect to a lot of it. We can have a lot more open optimism in Latin America than we previously did. Trump's foreign policy goals, which refocused on America's backyard, began almost immediately after he took office in 2025, as he threatened to take back the Panama Canal over the administration's stance that China had gained control of the critical waterway. The Trump administration said China's operation of two critical ports on the canal potentially violated the U.S.-Panama Neutrality Treaty, which was part of the agreement turning over control of the American-built waterway to Panama in 1999. Legal maneuvers allowed Panama to seize control of the ports this spring from a subsidiary of a Hong Kong-based company. Andre Martinez Fernandez, Latin American senior policy analyst at the Heritage Foundation's Allison Center for National Security, said the leaders and people of Latin America are responding to Trump's willingness to engage with the region. I think it is really being noted by not just leaders in the region, but also voters who see an opportunity to align with the United States, Martinez Fernandez told the Epoch Times. Historically and culturally, Latin America has stronger ties to the United States than to communist countries like China, which stepped into the void left by a lack of American engagement in the region over the years, he said. Domestic and international factors are reshaping current Latin American politics. Failed left-wing leadership had significant consequences on their respective domestic populations. Former Colombian leader Petro, for example, negotiated conditional ceasefires directly with various guerrilla and criminal factions rather than relying solely on military force. The result was increased insecurity, violence, and organized crime activity. It's one reason that the Peruvian president, Keiko Fujimori, almost from the moment she took office, imposed the state of emergency and announced that there's going to be a crime crackdown, Trevino said. Peruvian President Keiko Fujimori said in her inaugural speech on July 28th that the military would temporarily lead security operations in crime-ridden areas. During her campaign, she vowed to take a hardline approach to violent crime, similar to that of Salvadoran President Nayib Bukele. Likewise, citizens are seeking law and order, particularly those in cartel-infiltrated nations such as Chile, Colombia, and Ecuador, he added. Trump's efforts to engage Latin American countries on shared security challenges surrounding narco-terrorists will likely retain American influence in the region. And it doesn't hurt that the Secretary of State, Marco Rubio, is all about this. One tool for that is the Shield of the Americas, a security and intelligence coalition designed to stop narco-terrorist gangs. The Trump administration launched the coalition in March. Also in March, the Paraguayans approved a status of forces agreement allowing American forces to deploy in Paraguay for the first time. I would keep an eye on all that because there is an evolving U.S. military infrastructure in Latin America in particular that I think is going to be with us for a very long time. And that, too, is going to have a political effect. Amid inflation and a cash crunch that crippled flour imports, bread became a symbol of Bolivia's economic crisis, prior to the country's elections in 2025. Bolivians were paying the same government-fixed price, but a loaf of bread had dwindled to about half of its former size as bakers cut size and quality. Bolivia isn't a country known for a high cost of living to begin with, yet people were struggling to survive under socialism. As with crime, Latin Americans trusted conservatives at the polls more than liberals to help them economically. There's a cost of living crisis around the world right now, Trevino said. It's affected a Latin America just as much as anywhere else. It's 100% made worse by socialist policies. Likewise, Argentina's economic crisis under socialism was the catalyst for political change. The country's social welfare government was in such shambles, with inflation soaring to 100%, that voters were open to trying someone new and elected Milei in 2023. As a free market capitalist, his election proved especially important for Argentina. In 2025, the Trump administration announced a $20 billion currency swap with Argentina's central bank. Under the deal, the U.S. Treasury agreed to purchase $20 billion in pesos in exchange for U.S. dollars to help Argentina stabilize its currency. The Buenos Aires stock market surged 15% on news of the deal, potentially averting currency devaluation ahead of that country's midterms, which Milei's party won. His government promptly repaid the draw on the fund in full. Treasury Secretary Scott Bessent praised Trump's strategy of peace through economic strength, posting on X in January that his boss was transforming Latin America in ways that are America first, surrounding the United States with stability and prosperity. Konrad Adenauer Stiftung noted in its report that young people on social media were accelerating the region's conservative shift. Martinez Fernandez agreed, saying Latin American youth have lived their entire lives under left-wing policies, have seen them go awry, and are driving change. However, the conservative shift in Latin America remains tenuous. Older citizens are more leery of the right-wing dictators of the 1980s, such as Chile's Augusto Pinochet, Martinez Fernandez added. If the razor-thin victories in Peru and Colombia are any indication, then the pendulum could easily swing back to the left. Yet renewed U.S. engagement in the Western Hemisphere will likely put a thumb on the scale in the future. That is going to be a shift in the kind of underlying environment for regional politics, which is going to favor a more consistent pro-U.S. posturing than we have seen in the past. Which leads me to the question, why are we seeing the exact opposite shift in Democrat politics here in America? Throughout summer of 2026, news outlets have been dotted with headlines like these. This bargain is eroding inside the youngest generation's view of the American dream. Or young people are rejecting boomers' view of the American dream. Or Gen Z is working hard, but the economy is putting the American dream out of reach for many. Or the new American dream, having parents who can help pay for it. The new American dream. Yeah, that's crazy. The stories stem from a survey and report conducted by research consulting firm Simon Kucher, published as the 2026 New American Dream Study. The report concludes that the American dream is still alive, but it is no longer defined by one standard formula. Based on a nationally representative survey of 5,000 U.S. adults, the report finds that traditional makers, such as home ownership or family, hard work, and financial stability, still matter. But younger generations are redefining success in broader, more personal terms. A major theme is the widening generational divide in how success is understood. Baby boomers tend to anchor the dream in stability and security, especially retirement, home ownership, and financial independence, while Gen Z and millennials place more value on flexibility, personal freedom, experiences, community, and meaningful living. The report stresses that younger people are not rejecting the American dream. Instead, they are adapting it to fit a more uncertain economic and social reality. The study also shows that the path to achieving the dream feels increasingly unclear. No single route, whether college, entrepreneurship, skilled trades, public service, or corporate advancement, emerges as the dominant path forward. At the same time, most respondents believe key milestones, such as owning a home, retiring early, and becoming financially independent, are harder to reach than they were for previous generations. High living costs are the most common barrier, with younger adults also reporting job insecurity, debt, limited opportunities, and lack of confidence or skills as major obstacles. Financial wealth is still seen as the clearest sign of status, and personal finances strongly shape whether people feel secure or successful. Yet the purpose of money is shifting. For many Americans, especially younger ones, it is less about visible wealth and more about maintaining stability, preserving quality of life, and keeping future

marriage or having children until they own a home. 17% each are delaying career changes or even getting a pet. 15% are waiting to start a business or go self-employed. For younger generations, the impact is even more pronounced. 84% of Gen Z, those are people ages 18 to 28, aspiring homeowners are postponing at least one major life decision until they can afford to buy. And nearly a third, 29%, are delaying having children. 16% of respondents even said they were delaying living independently at all in order to save for a home. If millennials and Gen Z feel that the dream of home ownership is disappearing over the horizon, the data bears that out. Home prices in state after state are running up faster than wages can keep pace. Open the Books examined the decade worth of public data, comparing the change in state-by-state median household incomes, U.S. Census Bureau, with the Home Price Index, which is tracked and tabulated by the Federal Housing Finance Agency. In all 50 states, the average home price grew faster than median household incomes during the 10-year window that was examined, which was 2015 to 2024. That difference in the rate of growth is what they're calling the affordability gap. In all but two states, there was a double-digit gap over the course of a decade. Louisiana experienced the least severe affordability gap, with home prices at 39.99%, outpacing household wages at 33.37% by just 6.62%. Just ahead of it was West Virginia, with a 9.93-point affordability gap. All 48 other states had double-digit affordability gaps. The affordability gap topped 50 points in 17 states, including many of the most populous. In 14 states, home prices rose more than 100% over the course of a single decade. One might imagine affordability gaps uniformly higher in wealthy states with high taxes and high regulations, while the American dream was within better reach in places with smaller government and lower barriers to entry for business. Instead, the data reveals a more complex picture. Factors like economic dynamism versus relative stagnation, and at the tail end, the effects of COVID-related migration ostensibly play a part, in addition to and in tandem with the more fundamental factors that allow for economic and wage growth. The states with the top highest affordability gaps are in fact geographically diverse and ideologically moderate or conservative. The top 10 were Idaho, Florida, Utah, Tennessee, Arizona, New Hampshire, Nevada, Maine, and Washington State. A couple of factors become apparent. Some of these states made headlines from massive influxes of Americans leaving big cities at the height of the COVID pandemic emergency. There are also states that have become known for having friendly environments for businesses and individuals. Idaho, Florida, Nevada, and Tennessee, along with Arizona, all became known as lower tax, lower density havens during the COVID crisis and the ensuing inflation emergency. In Idaho, the state with the highest affordability gap at 83.33%, home prices exploded faster than anywhere else in the country. 151% over the course of 10 years. Despite the affordability gap it created, there were also signs that Idaho's economy has begun racing to keep up. The state had the number one growth in median household income from 2015 to 2024. Households earned 68% more over the decade. Home prices in Idaho also started relatively modest. The average home price in 2015 was $332,000. That figure skyrocketed by 2024, when an average priced home would run you over $835,000. This thanks in part to Hollywood celebrities like Kim Kardashian, Clint Eastwood, and Jimmy Kimmel, all of whom have purchased homes in Idaho. And as a rising tide lifts all boats, millionaires and billionaires in the air.

0: area, the ensuing home value appreciation and new labor demand are all conspiring to create more potential local wealth. Close behind was Florida, a vacation destination of another kind, which also experienced a housing boom during COVID. Prices grew 134%, creating an affordability gap of 77 points. Actual home values resembled Idaho as well. An average home in 2015 cost $348,000, rising to $816,000 by the year 2024. By contrast, a state like California, which has drawn huge amounts of attention for its housing affordability problems and homelessness crisis in major cities, had a lower affordability gap, only 27 points. That gap was not narrowed by huge wage growth, though. California had a middling 55% rise in median household income over the decade. Instead, prices were comparatively stagnant. Average home prices grew 82%, comparable to states like New York, New Jersey, and Kansas, and little more than half of market-leading Idaho. That figure also put California 52 points behind Florida's average home price growth over that decade. The 10 states with the smallest affordability gaps, while also ideologically diverse, all had softer home appreciation, but also softer household earnings growth. In summary, the traditional red state, blue state assumptions go out the window when we examine where wages have best kept up with home prices and where they've fallen the furthest behind. Several more factors are critical to get the full picture of housing affordability and the government's role in it. Given its role in the heart of even this new reordered American dream, housing affordability deserves a deeper look. So Open the Books is doing what it does best and examining the government's role, assessing the publicly available data to offer insight into the ways our tax dollars are spent. What does investment from the federal government do to help make the dream a reality? Well, precious little, if the most recent decade of data is any guide. Monetary policy, of course, plays a part as the Fed sets interest rates that correlate with mortgage rates and tweak them based on economic indicators like inflation, employment, and GDP. But when it comes to what Uncle Sam knows how to do best, or should we say most, Washington has spent vast sums on the project of housing affordability. The U.S. Department of Housing and Urban Development spent nearly $500 billion on it over the decade considered in the report. To be more precise, they spent $460 million. That figure is spread across 18 programs that capture the vast majority of HUD spending on affordability and low-income housing. Much of the spending on a state-by-state basis amounted to less than $10 billion over the course of the decade. A handful of states, it was up to $30 billion, and in just a couple of outliers, it was even more. New York had $58 billion pumped into it from HUD. California, the most extreme outlier, exceeded even that figure by tens of billions of dollars. So what I'm seeing here, and what we're going to continue to talk about in the upcoming weeks on this No Restraint podcast, is how government is not helping with this affordability crisis, particularly in the areas of home ownership and, of course, wages. So there's so much more that I want to do a deep dive on housing affordability. And I suggest that if you want to do such a deep dive, check out the Open the Books website and look at it state by state and see how it affects you. There's so much else I wanted to talk about today, like in the battle for acronyms, perhaps no contest is more ferocious than the slugfest between DSA, that's D for dumb, and S for commie, socialist, and ICE. Well, we'll get to that at another time. Thank you for listening to this No Restraint podcast. Share it with a friend. And of course, another one will be coming up soon. I want to thank you. I made the hot top 100 conservative podcast, and it's all because you listen. God bless you. God bless Israel. And God bless the United States of America. See you next time.
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6: News Talk 850 WFTL weather forecast for you Sunday. Expect about a 75% chance of rain with a high of 89 and a low of 80. And as we kick off yet another work week on Monday, another warm day, high of 89, chance of rain with a low of 79. So check your weather. News Talk 850 WFTL.
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0: Welcome to this edition of the No Restraint Podcast. I'm your host, Joyce Kaufman, and I have a lot of different subjects on my mind today and a lot of people to give credit to, my friend Brigitte Gabrielle, the people who write the incredible articles at BPR like Maureen Steele. You name it. I've got some great information available to me, and I share it with my audience. Epoch Times' Savannah Poynter had a great piece. I'm going to talk about really something you probably never think about, and that's helping human trafficking survivors. And then I have to talk about the WNBA because I'm really upset about it, and maybe I'll just start there, even though we're going to be all over the geopolitical map and even the Florida map. The Politburo of the Women's National Basketball Association continues to be mired in controversy after an excessively hard foul by Chicago Sky player Dejanae Carrington on the Indiana Fever's Sophie Cunningham during a game over the last weekend. Carrington's contact drew the ire of Cunningham supporters everywhere, as it was vicious and arguably intentional. As malevolent as Carrington's foul was, basketball history is rife with such fouls, including some committed by Cunningham herself. Nevertheless, the problem wasn't Carrington's foul. The problem was Carrington blaming white privilege for being held accountable for the foul. It's indicative of the black entitlement problem corroding the WNBA. After the Fever's Monique Billings recovered a loose ball during the game on Saturday, she passed it to Cunningham, who was running for a breakaway layup after Carrington decided to leap in the air and slash Cunningham around the face and the neck, causing her to tumble hard to the court. Referees initially called a flagrant one foul on Carrington, but it was upgraded to a more serious flagrant two. After a review, the referee felt that Carrington performed a wind-up and follow-through on the contact while Cunningham was in a vulnerable position for an injury. Carrington appeared shocked that the foul was escalated to the more serious flagrant two and that she was ejected. She's not the first athlete to disagree with the referee's assessment, and she definitely won't be the last. However, she is the first to be ejected from a game and then moments later posts on social media white privilege and tags her opponent, the Indiana Fever, in the middle of the game. Carrington was the aggressor and committed the violent foul. It was quite obvious she was in the wrong and had violated the rules. Carrington instead blamed racism for being held accountable. This is an example of black entitlement in the WNBA. It's failure to accept responsibility for ill-advised actions and then blame white people when accountability is issued. Black entitlement is a weaponization of racial left-wing cultural values, the kind embraced by today's socialists and communists who are winning primary elections. It's an entitlement philosophy that is predicated on one ideal. Blame white people for the bad decisions and poor choices of black people. There was no legitimate reason for Carrington to bring race into the physical exchange between her and Cunningham. It was done so because blaming white people has become socially and politically acceptable in the country's culture. This is especially true when there is an interaction between a white person and a black person. It's the ignoring of the reality of a bad action committed by a black person and the shifting of blame to a white person or white society, usually accompanied by references to previous racial injustices committed in the nation's history, but unrelated in any way to the current situation. It's a corrosive practice of entitlement that has been widely preferred and accepted in left-wing sociocultural circles and has emanated into mainstream society. Race had nothing to do with Carrington's flagrant two foul classification and subsequent ejection. The only person or thing responsible for that was Dejanay Carrington. Blaming white people has become somewhat of a default response in American society. It shouldn't be. Any objective person knows Carrington was in the wrong. I would even bet that Carrington knew so too. For her to say she was ejected due to white privilege is quite preposterous. The hit was so egregious that even the game's commentators, WNBA legend Rebecca Lobo and ABC play-by-play announcer Ryan Rocco, said during the broadcast that Carrington's foul warranted a flagrant two classification. But that is just a hard hit, Lobo said, while watching a replay of Carrington's hit on Cunningham. That's definitely going to be upgraded to a flagrant two, Ryan. I think that is going to be a flagrant two, Rococo said. There's a windup, there's a follow-through, there's a potential for injury, there's Sophie Cunningham in a vulnerable position in the air. Without question, Lobo said. There's no question why Sophie Cunningham got up and took exception to that hit from Dejanay Carrington, Rocco added. To her credit, even Cunningham dismissed Carrington's absurd claim and had the courage to speak out against the white privilege claim. She acknowledged that it was a hard foul, but one worthy of an ejection. She even referenced one time her own hard foul led to an ejection. The difference is that Cunningham accepted responsibility for her actions and agreed that she should have been ejected. She didn't blame fanciful myths such as racism or privilege due to a particular skin color. I think the league is taking care of that, Cunningham said when asked about Carrington's absurd attempt to stoke racial tensions. This has nothing to do with race. Last year, I did the same thing and I got kicked out, and I deserved to be kicked out. There's no reason even to play that card. Cunningham is right. There wasn't any reason to play that card. However, Carrington played it because she knew she could. She played it because she knows the WNBA's Politburo is sympathetic and embraces social justice warrior fallacies, inaccuracies, revisions, and cultural myths. Carrington knows she can physically violate Cunningham, blame racism and white people, and not suffer any legitimate accountability for doing so because the WNBA is rife with black entitlement. Hopefully, one day, the WNBA will prioritize judging players by the content of their character, not by the content on social media aligned with left-wing political ideologies that is dishonest and unjust. Hopefully, the WNBA will take steps to eliminate this black entitlement and judge people solely based on their actions instead of the color of their skin. And hopefully, more than anything, the WNBA will champion individual responsibility instead of anti-white racism and its toxic collective grievance culture. By the way, I don't tolerate when white players contend that there's favoritism towards black players either. The game is the game and should be played legally, consistently, and hard. If the WNBA hopes to ever make as much money as NBA players, which isn't going to happen, but if that's what their hope is, they better get ready to be fouled hard and to be ejected from games and not whine and complain like a bunch of sissies and definitely not blame the color of their skin. In the streets of New York, on college campuses, and in Democratic primaries, a familiar pattern is replaying itself. Democratic Socialists of America activists chant alongside Islamist-aligned groups. Candidates blend wealth redistribution and public ownership with fervent anti-Israel rhetoric and Muslim identity politics. Zohran Mamdani, New York City's first Muslim mayor and a Democratic Socialist, embodies the fusion. His allies are winning races. American Communist Party voices declare that 1917 must be united with 1979, linking the Bolshevik Revolution to Iran's Islamic one. There is no coincidence. It continues a long history of cooperation between socialism and Islamism against their shared enemy, capitalism, and the liberal order that sustains it. Both ideologies prioritize the collective over the individual. The Ummah, or the proletariat, and view private enterprise, profit, and market freedom with suspicion. Islam forbids riba, interest, and mandates zakat as obligatory redistribution. Socialism demands state control of production to end exploitation. Both offer totalizing blueprints, one under divine law, the other under enforced equity. Both frame history as a struggle against a corrupt, materialist West and reject liberal democracy for revolutionary change. Shared anti-imperialism and anti-Zionism bind them, turning Israel into a proxy for Western capitalism. History proves these affinities produce alliances aimed at destroying capitalist systems. After World War II, the fusion reappeared. Muammar Gaddafi's Libya produced the Green Book, a third universal theory, rejecting pure capitalism and atheistic communism for an Islamic legitimized socialist state that seized resources and society. The most dramatic collaboration came in Iran in 1978 through 79. Marxist guerrillas, communist parties, and leftists joined Ayatollah Khomeini's Islamists to overthrow the Shah's pro-Western, modernizing, oil-fueled capitalist regime. They shared slogans against imperialism, inequality, and American influence. The Shah called it the Red and Black Alliance. Once the monarchy fell, the Islamists consolidated power, purged the leftists through imprisonment and execution, and built a theocratic state that still nationalizes key sectors, directs the economy under clerical oversight, and defines itself against capitalism and the West. Temporary anti-Western fronts repeatedly see socialists and Islamists dismantle existing orders, only for one side, often the Islamists, to dominate afterward. These were not abstract exercises. They produced nationalizations and seizures of private enterprise, market suppression, and social engineering. Capitalism was the explicit target as the engine of Western power, individualism, and inequality. America is seeing the domestic version of this red-green alliance. Post-October 7th campus encampments fused socialist groups with Islamist networks. DSA-backed candidates celebrate from the river to the sea while demanding public ownership of housing and energy and industry, rent freezes, and taxes on the rich. Mamdani's circle includes figures tied to anti-American symbolism and Islamist organizations. The rhetoric attacks not only billionaires, but the constitutional order, free speech, and the confidence of a society built on markets and individual rights and Judeo-Christian inheritance. We should be concerned. History shows these alliances disrupt effectively, even when they later fracture. Capitalism is the foundation of American prosperity, of our mobility and innovation. Expansive state control and identity-based redistribution and assaults on Western civilization risk the stagnation and authoritarianism seen abroad. Jewish communities already face the anti-Semitism that accompanies this coalition. Free inquiry and equal citizenship erode when one side demands religious submission and the other equity doctrines that reject merit. The Iranian leftists who helped topple the Shah learned too late their partners would not share power. American socialists may face the same lesson or succeed in hollowing out the institutions that protect everyone. America's genius has been absorbing diverse peoples into ordered liberty and competitive markets. This red-green convergence rejects that framework for permanent revolution. When socialism and Islamism make common cause against capitalism, the result is not justice, but it's control, decline, and division. Recognizing the pattern is the first step to resisting it. And I did want to touch upon this generational impact, helping human trafficking survivors with housing, that Ked and Michelle Frank have been on a 20-year mission to provide a safe place for survivors to go after they escape their traffickers. For instance, two sisters walked into a Kentucky church looking for a way out of the life they were trapped in. They had danced at a strip club the night before. One was 8 months pregnant. The church could only offer them a motel room and a few meals. That's when Ked and Michelle Frank stepped in to help. Sitting on a park bench in Kentucky, talking to the two desperate sisters really began something, Ked has reported. It broke his heart and began a new mission. Meanwhile, a friend had started a ministry visiting clubs and reaching out to the women who worked there. There were 100 people in our church that were either cooking food or delivering food or praying for the women that would go into the clubs and minister, Ked said. The night after the encounter, Michelle went into a club with the ministry armed with lasagna. Something extraordinary happened. The bouncer opens the door into this club, and it's as though everything froze, Michelle said. And in that moment, there was this haze around the atmosphere of this club, and all I could see in the darkness of it all were words on women's foreheads like broken, lonely, hell. I saw all those words on women's foreheads as I was holding this lasagna, and my heart broke. 20-some years later, the memory still brings her to tears, Michelle says. It was what she needed to spark the same drive to help that Ked was feeling. The encounters began a 20-year mission to provide a safe place for survivors to go after they escape their traffickers. Together, Ked and Michelle have helped hundreds of women through their programs. Before dedicating their time to combating the effects of sex trafficking, Ked and Michelle served in full-time ministry. The pair had been married for 26 years and have two daughters and a son. There are some 6.3 million people, mostly women and girls, involved in sex trafficking around the world at any given time. After realizing that many women who escape trafficking have nowhere to go once they left, the Franks got to work. They opened their first home for trafficking victims on a friend's farm outside of Lexington, Kentucky. When his friend showed him the land with its old farmhouse, Ked said, "There was this pulling on my heart. Ask him if he'd be willing to use that land to bring women who needed a place to go to get away to be safe." Ked took the leap. I feel really awkward asking you this, he said to his friend, but do you think God would want to use that land to bring women who need a place to go and escape? His friend then related that he had awakened to a message at 4 a.m. in the morning. The Lord literally told me that's not your land that you just bought, but I'm going to do a ministry on that land. Transforming that rundown farmhouse into a safe place led to a nationwide anti-trafficking ministry called Refuge for Women, which now provides emergency housing and long-term care at locations across the United States. Today, Ked and Michelle run Safe Places for Women, their 12th home. Safe Places for Women is a faith-based transitional living program for survivors of human trafficking and sexual exploitation and is headquartered in Littleton, Colorado. The organization provides long-term housing, case management, and addiction recovery. Ked serves as its president and founder, while Michelle is the organization's co-founder and ministry leader. While many anti-trafficking organizations offer a broad range of services, the Franks have focused on housing. Housing has really been at the heart of what we've been doing. The opportunity to walk alongside of women who are beginning a brand new story and looking forward and having hope, maybe for the first time in a long, long time. That's always what's gotten us really excited. According to Michelle, the vastness of human trafficking means the resources to meet the needs of those trafficked need to be just as expansive. She noted the work of Rescue America. The organization's 24/7 hotline connects women in need with organizations like Safe Places for Women. Women can call that hotline, and then Rescue America then calls organizations like Michelle and Ked's. She called the relationship between the two organizations huge, as survivors who reach out to the hotline find safe places. It was at their first home that someone took a photo of a resident, Devin, holding her three-year-old daughter, Gwenna, next to a sign that said, "Welcome home, Devin." The Franks found that photo and planned to speak about Devin at a recent gala where they were presenting their work. But Devin reached out to them just before the event, telling them that she had someone who wanted to speak to them. 16-year-old Gwenna then told the Franks about her passion for music, how she's using that passion to lead worship, and about the college courses she's taking. Ked and Michelle now have a new photo to put next to the one welcoming Devin and Gwenna home. They discovered that Devin, married, now works with trafficking survivors. Ked said that is one of hundreds of stories he could tell, stories of people who have found the hand up they needed to change their lives. I'll never forget that day that she said, "I need help." Not only is Devin's life much different, but helping her had a generational impact, he said. Gwenna now is on a completely different path than she would have been on had that situation not occurred. Michelle summed up her time in the ministry. As I look back, it's such an honor to be able to release and extend love. The issue of human trafficking is so huge that it can be overwhelming, she said, but each person can have a great impact that can ripple out. What I would say is give God your yes, find your something and extend it, and give hope to someone because their lives will be forever changed. Really something to think about. I'm involved with the Joyce Myers Ministry in just such a safe housing mission that they're doing also in Colorado. And then I wanted to sum this No Restraint podcast up with something that really made me feel very good. Ron DeSantis did not endorse Paul Renner for governor. Let's get that out of the way first, because accuracy matters. But he certainly tipped his hat. After months of largely staying out of Florida's crowded Republican gubernatorial primary, DeSantis finally offered an assessment of the man who once served as Speaker of the House, the Florida House, while DeSantis occupied the governor's mansion. His assessment? Paul Renner would be really good as governor. That's not an endorsement, but in politics, particularly 12 days before an election, words are rarely accidental. particularly coming out of the mouth of Ron DeSantis, and neither is timing. DeSantis could have said nothing. He could have offered the standard political dodge. There are several good candidates, and I trust Florida voters to decide. Instead, he singled out Renner for praise. That matters. There is something fundamentally different about an outgoing governor evaluating a former legislative leader with whom he actually governed. DeSantis doesn't have to wonder how Renner performs once campaign speeches end and governing begins. He watched him do it. Renner served as Florida House Speaker from 2022 to 24 during one of the most consequential periods of the DeSantis administration. The two worked together as Florida pursued an aggressively conservative legislative agenda, and Renner has made that governing partnership part of his case to Republican voters. As many of you who listen to my daily show know, I have spent a lot of time on the air talking with Paul Renner, and I have voted for Paul Renner in the primary. That makes DeSantis's comment considerably more meaningful than the usual campaign compliment. He has seen Renner operate behind the curtain. He has seen him negotiate, manage legislators, has seen him take political fire. And he has seen whether Renner could turn conservative priorities into actual legislation. Now, with Floridians preparing to choose DeSantis's successor, the governor says Renner would do really good at the job. Voters should at least take notice. Modern politics has become extraordinarily good at producing personalities. It isn't always as good at producing governors, and there is a difference. Governors have to build coalitions, understand budgets, negotiate with legislatures, manage enormous bureaucracies, and most importantly, translate promises into policy. Renner enters this race having already operated at the highest levels of Florida government. He's a former prosecutor, a Navy veteran who served during Operation Desert Storm and later returned to active duty in Afghanistan, a former Florida House Speaker, and a candidate who can point to an actual legislative record rather than merely tell voters what he hopes to accomplish someday. That distinction deserves more attention than it has received, because Florida isn't hiring a television commentator. It is hiring a chief executive. Renner has also been doing something healthy for Republican politics, asking his opponents to debate. He publicly challenged the gubernatorial field to appear before Florida voters and make their cases, criticizing Byron Donalds for declining to participate. Good. Every candidate asking Floridians for the keys to the governor's mansion should be willing to stand on a stage and answer questions. No teleprompter, no hiding behind somebody else's endorsement. Tell us what you believe. Tell us what you'll do. Defend your record and explain why you deserve the job. That isn't an unreasonable demand. It's democracy. DeSantis has made it clear that he's not endorsing a candidate in this primary. We should take him at his word, but we should also take seriously what he did say. Because there is a considerable distance between refusing to endorse someone and voluntarily telling Florida voters that you believe that person would be a really good governor. DeSantis chose his words. He knows the stakes, and he knows Paul Renner. Perhaps that is why this moment is more interesting than a conventional endorsement would have been. DeSantis isn't telling us how to vote. He's telling us what he thinks of a man whose governing ability he witnessed firsthand. 12 days before the primary, he said that. That's one heck of a tip of the hat. And people like me and you, Florida voters, would be wise to pay attention. Thank you for listening to this edition of the No Restraint Podcast. It is my hope that you will share it with someone and that you will become a regular listener. 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Also, a new one will be coming along shortly. But in the meantime, as I always like to remind you, my prayer for America is that God would bless us, that God would bless Israel, and that God would bless you. Hang in there. We got a country to save, and it's going to take all of us working together. God bless.

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1: From ABC News, I'm Chuck Severson. At least 750 people are dead in the flood disaster in Nepal and Tibet on the border with China, with over 3,000 others missing, including some Americans, say the official updates. In Nepal, there are alerts about potential new flooding today. ABC's Lionel Moise.
2: Families remain gathered at relief centers, hoping to learn the fate of their loved ones as teams search the mud and debris for more survivors. Chinese state media showing rescue teams arriving at the border crossing to see everything gone. Hundreds of bodies washing ashore, some as far as 150 miles away in India. Authorities are asking for international help to identify the dead.
1: From Vatican City in Latin, Pope Leo today offering a prayer to the victims and families affected by the Nepal and Tibet floods. President Trump says a new deal with Venezuela over developing its oil reserves will lower gasoline prices, but oil companies will be evaluating the costs and details, says one expert.
3: These proven oil reserves were calculated under Hugo Chavez decades ago, and the numbers may not be consistent with reality.
1: Gas Buddy head of petroleum analysis Patrick DeHaan. This morning, Delcy Rodriguez, interim president of Venezuela, announcing the deal, saying while the U.S. will contribute capital and technology, Venezuela retains ownership and sovereignty over its resources. The National Park Service has flash flooding forced air evacuations of more than four dozen people from the Grand Canyon. Massive manhunt in Austria and Europe after a broad daylight smash and grab at a Vienna museum. Police say the two men ran off with a 200-carat diamond and platinum necklace worth millions. They're examining the security video. Dutch art crime investigator Arthur Brand.
4: These people are clearly visible on CCTV, so there will be no escape for them. The only question is, will we be in time to get the necklace back?
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1: Iceland voters have rejected a referendum that would have restarted negotiations to join the European Union, but nearly 53-47% voters.
7: We should connect ourselves more with our neighboring countries in Europe. Iceland should definitely look more to Europe than the White House at this moment.
8: What's happening in the EU is not to my liking. It's like a big burning ship.
1: The effort to join the EU fails more than a decade after previous talks died. Repeating this safety heads up from ABC's Jim Ryan.
9: Parents might want to check the serial number. Child car seat maker Britax is recalling more than 114,000 seats, acknowledging that a screw in the carrying handle can come loose, raising the risk of injuries to children.
1: We get more economic data on jobs from the government this week, including the surveys on hiring for August. Wall Street and Federal Reserve will also be looking at reports on the number of available jobs and private sector hirings, says ABC's Dave Packer.
10: Investors will also be watching the latest manufacturing and services data for signs whether the economy is speeding up or slowing down. And Thursday, Broadcom reports earnings. After NVIDIA last week, Broadcom will give us another indication of whether businesses are continuing to spend heavily on AI infrastructure.
1: It's Sunday, August 30th. On this day in 1963, the Hotline Communications Link between Washington and Moscow went into operation. Chuck Severson, ABC News.
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14: News Talk 850 WFTL weather forecast for you Sunday. Expect about a 75% chance of rain with a high of 89 and a low of 80. And as we kick off yet another work week on Monday, another warm day, high of 89, chance of rain with a low of 79. So check your weather. News Talk 850 WFTL.
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17: All right, welcome to the show, everybody. I'm your host, Kenny Michaels. It is great to be here today. What a show we got planned for you. I am so juiced. If you think before that I come to these shows with energy, these past shows I've done, I was a dead fish compared to what I am today. Let's go! Gold's rallying. Anyway, welcome to the show. I'm so stoked, people. I can't even tell you how many people tune into this show that are making great money in gold and silver, staying off the government, taking all their money. Praise God for that. Let's go, let's go, let's go. Welcome to the show. I'm your host, Kenny Michaels. This is Striking Gold. I'm going to turn the phone lines on right now. Bang, they're on. The number to get me live right now is 888-961-0222. You can call into the show if you have a question. Talk about moving your retirement account into physical gold and silver. Talk about moving your cash in the bank into physical gold and silver. You can follow me on YouTube right now to do this show. You want to watch me do this show live right now? Go to YouTube, type in Striking Gold with Kenny Michaels. They should have Striking Gold with the good-looking, sexiest guy on radio, Kenny Michaels. But by the time you type all that in, the show will be over. So just type in Striking Gold with Kenny Michaels. By the way, follow me on Instagram. We're getting follower after follower after follower. I have 3 followers now. Keep going. Go to Instagram. Type in Striking Gold with Kenny Michaels. All right. Before I tell you all the excitement about gold and silver, before I tell you what everyone's saying where gold is going, and hold on to your hat, I have to share something with you. There are very few places when I go out to eat, there are very few places that I can honestly say is the best meal I ever had. And I stumbled across a place that I just want to share with everybody. They're located in Temecula, California. Temecula, you know, the heart of what is it? The wine country, right? So if you're a drinker of wine, I am not. I don't drink. But my wife does, loves her white wine. Anyway, Temecula, California, kind of San Diego area-ish. There is a restaurant called the Gambling Cowboy. Woohoo! The Gambling Cowboy, yeehaw! And it is the best steak I've ever had. There's a guy by the name of Daniel who's the executive chef who I got the pleasure of meeting. Ladies and gentlemen, this meal, I truly believe that the Lord has the recipes from Daniel. So when you go to heaven, the Lord serves the Gambling Cowboy steaks. I'm positive. So when you're in California next time, or you're in California, you go to San Diego, go to Temecula, go to the Gambling Cowboy. I promise you it's the best meal you've ever had in your life. The Brie cheese. Oh my gosh, you got to get the Brie appetizer. All right, welcome to the show. I'm Kenny Michaels. This is Striking Gold. So gold and silver mania is finally here. That doesn't come from me. That comes from the Wall Street Journal. Gold and Sylvia. Gold and Sylvia. If you have a mania for Sylvia, good for you. But gold and silver mania is finally here, according to the Wall Street Journal. The Wall Street Journal says gold raises the value of money, so gold in your IRA raises its value. Unbelievable what's happening. JP Morgan, gold will hit an all-time high in 2026. There's not many months left in 2026. The surge is on. In the last week, gold shot up over $400 again, an ounce. We're almost to 5,000. Now, I am one of these people that does not like to toot my own horn other than the fact I'm incredibly good looking. But I will share this. I told you so. I've been saying for months, you better get to gold. You're going to miss out. You're going to miss out on the greatest growth in your retirement account you've ever seen in your life and the greatest growth on your cash in the bank you've ever seen in your life if you don't move now into gold and silver. The rally is on. The global head of commodities from Goldman Sachs said this. He says, gold and silver prices are in the first inning. We're in the first inning. The game just started. We're in the first inning. He said, when the ninth inning gets here, people in gold and silver will see their life changed. Wow. When the ninth inning gets here, it's not going to extra innings. It's going to the ninth inning. And we're just in the first inning. So now's the time. And by the way, if you bought gold and silver through a retirement account or cash through one of my show's been running a couple years, since one of my shows, buy more, hurry up. Your portfolio's already doing well and it's going to explode here. Now's the time to add to it. And if you have yet to move your retirement account into gold and silver, you better do it now. The rally is on. The rally is on. Gold is almost to 5,000. Silver's over 70. Here we go. Let's go. The excitement is worldwide about what's happening. Worldwide. And our Treasury Secretary, Scott Bessent, listen to this, talks about gold this week. And I saved a clip of that for you to hear this. Scott Bessent is our Treasury Secretary. Someone asked him about gold. Listen to what Scott says about gold. Listen to this.
18: Gold can't have a fiscal problem. Gold cannot have a gigantic budget deficit.
17: Gold cannot have a fiscal problem. Gold cannot have a gigantic deficit. There you go. There you go. So that means your retirement account can't have a fiscal problem. And your retirement account can't have a deficit if you're in gold. Boom. That's why you move your retirement account. Ladies and gentlemen, the opportunity in front of you has arrived. There's no bigger excitement than the mania of gold and silver, what is going on right now. The amount of increase, the way gold has saddled up a rocket ship, so has silver. They've put a saddle on a rocket ship with SpaceX. And they said, Elon, send us to the moon, baby. And so here they are. Gold is strapped on one, silver strapped on another. They're holding hands. And they go, let's go. What was that guy from Madagascar? Put your hands up. It's more fun. What was that? King Julian. King Julian from Madagascar. Mary said, put your hands up. It's more fun. So gold is on a rocket ship. Silver's on a rocket ship. They got the hands up. It's more fun. They're going up. You got to join it right now. 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Again, 888-406-6222. They're there right now. Anybody that picks up that phone will be able to answer questions, get information from you. 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Move to gold and silver. You'll save in tax money. And according to this, the head of commodities at Goldman Sachs, he says when the ninth inning gets here, people in gold and silver will see their life changed. I've been saying it all along. I am not going to take credit for this. I hate people say, I told you so. I was right. I don't do that. But I am going to say, I told you so. And I've been screaming this whole time in the radio. If you don't hurry up and move to gold and silver, you will price yourself out of the greatest opportunity. You'll be a victim to higher taxes from your retirement account forever. And so will your heirs. Do yourself, do your heirs a favor. Move to God's money. Move to gold. Do it now. 888-406-6222. That's Golden Crest Metals. 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And they're wise. So there you go. There you go. All right. The number to get me live here in studio is 888-961-0222. That is the number to get me live. I'm Kenny Michaels. This is Striking Gold. If you have questions about moving your retirement account into gold, call in the amazing Wendy. By the way, ladies and gentlemen, the amazing Wendy's on phones today answering your call here to the studio. Please, when you call in, Wendy just became a grandma for the first time. To a gorgeous little girl, okay? And me being a grandpa, right, to a gorgeous little boy, and she's a grandma to a gorgeous little girl, when you call in, congratulate Wendy on being a grandma. It's the most exciting time in someone's life. Trust me, I've experienced it, and there is no better joy than having a grandkid. So, anyway, Wendy just became a grandma. Wendy doesn't look like a grandma, but what do grandmas look like? Some people say, well, they got gray hair, glasses, you know, whatever. Not everybody's got gray hair and glasses. Some of us have no hair and no glasses. That's me, right? But anyway, when you call in, make sure you congratulate Wendy, okay? All right, the number to get me live, 888-961-0222. That's the number to get me live. I'm Kenny Michaels. This is Striking Gold. What a hell of an exciting time to be moving into gold and silver. All right, so it was bankdive.com. You think, well, who's that? Who's that? Bankdive.com came out with an article this week. You got to hear this. It says that the federal banking system is not prepared for the AI surge that is coming that will create bank failures. We already know the federal banking system shows north of $500 billion in hidden losses. We already know this. Take those losses, take AI, the banks are not prepared. They're anticipating more and more bank failures coming up. What does that mean to you? Well, some of you have an IRA with your bank. Get that moved into gold. We already know you should be doing that. But what about cash in the bank? What happens there? You say, well, Mr. Michaels, calm down. I'm insured by the FDIC. No, you're not. They say you are. But of course, the FDIC has 1.3 cents for every dollar that's out there. So if your bank went belly up tomorrow, it'd take you 5 to 7 years to see your money. You call that insured? What do you do in the meantime? Ah, the solution. You took your money out of the bank and you bought physical gold and silver. And that gold and silver was shipped to you and it's in your home and it's shiny and it's beautiful and it's gorgeous and it's stunning, kind of like me. And then you ever needed money, you could turn around and sell those metals back to Golden Crest Metals and they buy it back. The best buyback in the industry, no fees, no commissions. And then they send you the money and you never have to worry about the FDIC. How sweet is that? How sweet is that? Okay. And so with all this talk of bank failures, with all this talk that the bank isn't prepared for the AI surge that we're experiencing, it's scary to know that where you put your money, that institution isn't prepared. That's scary to know. I ask a lot of you when you talk to me during the week, I say, how much do you trust the federal banking system? Most people say, Mr. Michaels, I don't. Okay, do you always make it a habit of giving people you don't trust your money? I don't. Sure. I have money in the bank because I have to pay bills, right? All of us do, right? Right? We have car insurance, right? I need money in the bank. My wife needs an ice cream or something, or chocolate mousse or something. So I got to have money in the bank. And you should see the chocolate mousse my wife buys. She buys the expensive stuff. This is not some whipped up from Jell-O. You know, this is some Beverly Hills

0: is on, I will be willing to bet that by the time I do the show next week, gold will be over 5,000 an ounce. So if you want to take advantage and you don't want to miss out, this is your moment. Call Golden Crest Metals, 888-406-6222. 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You can call right now. They are there right now, by the way. Okay, anybody you get there will help you. None of them are as good looking as I am. Be prepared for good service, but not the most attractive people in the world. That's okay. If you want attractive, you go to kennysgoldquiz.com and you get me, the good-looking, sexiest guy on radio, and I will help you. All right, we're going to go to the phones. The phones are starting to go a little crazy here. The number to get me live, 888-961-0222. We're going to talk to Karen in Arizona. So let's go to Karen. Karen, welcome to the show.
1: Well, thank you.
0: You're welcome. Karen, are you there?
1: I'm here.
0: Okay.
1: Can you hear me?
0: I can hear you. What is your question?
1: Well, I'm thinking of buying gold and silver. I've been thinking about it for a long time, and I kind of been missing the boat here.
0: Well, you really haven't missed the boat yet. The boat's still docked, so they're still waiting for last-minute scragglers to board, right? Like, they've already done pre-boarding. For those of you who need more time, please pre-board the gold ship. For those of you traveling with families or small children or need a little extra time to board, you may board. But now, pre-boarding is over, Karen. The boat is still there. You can get on. Listen. According to JP Morgan Chase, they said gold will hit an all-time high in 2026. We got 3 months to go. How exciting is this next 3 months going to be? So you have not missed the boat, but you got to do it now. Now, were you looking to do this with a retirement account, or were you looking to do it with cash?
1: I just want to put it on a card that I have lots of credit on.
0: Yeah, so you can't buy it with a card. You're either going to have to do a check or a bank wire. Okay. And the minimum investment is $10,000 when you do a cash transaction. If you rolled over a retirement account, the minimum rollover is $25,000. Okay. But so you can't do a card. You're going to have to do a check or bank wire. Okay.
1: Okay.
0: And what you do is you call up Golden Crest Metals. Their number is 888-406-6222. Or if you want me to help you, get on your computer, your phone, your neighbor's computer, whatever you got to do, and go to kennysgoldquiz.com. Answer a couple questions. It'll come to my email. And sometime today when I have a break, I'm on radio all day, but sometime today when I have a break, I will give you a call and help you move forward. Does that sound good to you?
1: Yeah, that sounds good.
0: Okay, do you have any questions about buying?
1: I think everybody's skeptical.
0: Well, nobody is skeptical about gold. If you're skeptical about gold, but you're not skeptical in the federal banking system, then people who feel that way need therapy. Because you cannot be skeptical of something real. You can be skeptical of something that isn't real. Yes, I agree. But you cannot be skeptical of something that is real, something that has proven itself. Gold has proven itself. It's proven itself.
1: Okay.
0: Nothing to be skeptical about. Okay?
1: Okay.
0: All right.
1: Uh-huh.
0: All right. Any other questions?
1: No. So where am I going again? What am I supposed to do here? Tell me again.
0: Yeah. Call Golden Crest Metals. Their number's 888. 406.
1: Wait a second. My pen ran out.
0: Your pen ran out. Okay. See, ma'am, if you had gold, you'd be able to afford a better pen, and then you wouldn't be running out of ink. Okay. Call 888.
1: Go ahead.
0: Okay. 888-406-6222.
1: Okay.
0: And they're there right now. You got it. Bye-bye. All right. The number to get me live, 888-961-022.

0: 22, that's the number to get me live here in studio. I'm Kenny Michaels, the good-looking Kenny Michaels. This is Striking Gold. All right, listen carefully. Here we go. The Wall Street Journal had an article, and this is where the rest of this show is going to go for a while. It says, having money in traditional IRAs, 401ks, etc., will handcuff people who want to retire or are in retirement account. What do they mean by handcuff you? Well, because from your money, when you take it out, you're handcuffed because you don't get it all because Uncle Sam gets a lot of it. That's just the way retirement accounts work. However, that's the way retirement accounts work that are invested in paper, stocks, bonds, mutual funds. Yes. It says people having money in traditional IRAs and 401ks will handcuff people who want to retire. That's what the Wall Street Journal says. However, it's not like that when you go to gold. Gold is outperforming the stock market. Gold and silver are outperforming the stock market. So imagine if I said to you, hey, you can invest in something. You can invest in something that's doing better than the market. It's a safe haven, meaning it's safer than the market. It's low risk, always has been. When we take it out, we have an option to pay a lot less tax. Think about it. And we get a lot of growth. Well, that sounds like a winner to me, man. That would be like somebody saying, I'll treat you to the gambling cowboy for steak. That's a winner to me, baby. Or what if I said to you, if you don't want to do that, ma'am or sir, well, then I could put your money somewhere where it's very high risk, incredibly volatile, and when you take money out, you're going to pay a lot of tax money. If you say, well, that sounds better to me, you need therapy. End of story. And I have a good therapist if you need one. Let me know. I'll refer you to somebody who's very, very good. Because at retirement age, or near retirement age, and some of you have heard me say this even to you when you've called me directly, it is not about how much money you make when you hit a certain age. Yes, when you're 30 and you're 40, maybe I'll give you even 50. You're hustling to make more money. I get it. I understand. But you get to an age where making money is not as important as keeping your money. That's why you go to gold. The surge is on. The rally is on. Gold is soaring. Silver is soaring. This is the most exciting time to be in gold. If you move to gold, get more. If you haven't moved to gold, do it now. Call Golden Crest Metals, 888-406-6222. They're there right now. Or go to kennysgoldquiz.com. We're going to take a quick break. When we come back, we're going to continue this show. And there is something I want to tell you about what Yahoo reported about where everybody's headed, and something about Rand Paul and the audit he did on Fort Knox. Very exciting. Don't touch that radio dial. I'm Kenny Michaels. This is Striking Gold. We'll be right back.
1: Gold can't have a fiscal problem. Gold cannot have a gigantic budget deficit.
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8: News Talk 850 WFTL weather forecast for you Sunday. Expect about a 75% chance of rain with a high of 89 and a low of 80. And as we kick off yet another work week on Monday, another warm day, high of 89, chance of rain with a low of 79. So check your weather. News Talk 850 WFTL.
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0: Okay, we're back. I'm Kenny Michaels. This is Striking Gold. You can follow me on Instagram. Go to Striking Gold with Kenny Michaels. You can also watch this show being done live on YouTube. Again, go to Striking Gold with Kenny Michaels. You can call Golden Crest Metals. 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Hurry up. The rally is on. I'm betting we're going to hit 5,000 or more by the end of the week is my guess. So hurry up. Take advantage of this. We are going to record highs right now for silver and gold. This is exciting as hell. So call them at 888-406-6222. Or if you want me to help you, go to kennysgoldquiz.com. You can call into the show at 888-961-0222. Grandma Wendy is on phones today. She'll be handling the calls. I said earlier, Wendy doesn't look like a grandma. She looks more like a great-grandma. No, I'm teasing. But anyway, Wendy is on phones today. She just became a grandma for the first time. So congratulate her when you do call in, please. It's an exciting time. She has a beautiful little granddaughter. And so here we go. We reach that next journey of our life like me. I have a grandson. We reach that next journey where grandparents have rights. I just want to say that. Grandparents have rights. We have the right to spoil. We have the right to give them back when their pants are dirty. We have the right to have ice cream first, dinner for dessert, right, with our grandchild. We have the right to give them the big candy bars at Halloween, not the little cheap junk. We have that right. Those are grandparents' rights. So Wendy now has inherited those rights. All right, listen carefully. There was a giant article on Yahoo Finance that talked about how countries all over the world are ditching the U.S. dollar. They're ditching the dollar. They're playing dollar ditch. See, remember doorbell ditch? Ding dong, and you run like hell so they don't catch you. Remember doorbell ditch? I used to do that all the time. Ding dong. Okay. And then when they opened the door, they saw there was nobody there, and they became a ding dong because there was nobody there. All right, anyway, doorbell ditch. Yeah, well, countries are ditching the dollar. And where are they going? They're going to gold. And the article on Yahoo says that if countries all over the world are ditching the dollar to increase their worth, shouldn't you? That's what it said. Shouldn't you? Blew my mind. Shouldn't you? And if you think about it, they also said, gold raises the value of your money. When your money is in gold, your money goes up. The value of your money goes up. So think about it logically. If your IRA is in gold, what happens? Goes up. And because gold and silver is private, it's a private investment, it allows you, the senior, to keep more of your money. Now you say, well, don't pick on me. I'm a senior. So am I. So am I. I am a senior. I am 64. Ladies and gentlemen, I'm well aware that when you see me, you're like, there's no way this dude is 64. There's no way. When I work out at the gym and I'm lifting weights, you should see these young kids. They're like, dude, how old are you? And I say, I'm 86. And they're like, 86? You look phenomenal. I said, thank you. Okay. The point I'm getting at is as a senior, we have to take the extra step to make sure what we worked for is ours. Because nobody will protect us except us. And as seniors, we have to band together. When I involve myself in something as a senior that has helped me a great deal, I have a duty and a moral duty and an ethical duty to share it with other seniors. And gold and silver has worked for me. It has worked for me. So if it works for me, because I have the right products, it will work for you if you get the same products I have. How do you do it? Well, you got two options. You can go to kennysgoldquiz.com and I'll help you. Or you can call Golden Crest Metals at 888-406-6222. Call them. They're there right now. Right now. They'll pick up the phone. You call over there. They'll say, thank you for calling Golden Crest Metals, the home of striking gold with the sexiest dude on radio, Kenny Michaels. My name is so-and-so. How can I help you? And they'll begin the process. I have a duty as a senior to share with you what works for me as a senior. I'm not interested in making more money at my age, but I am interested in keeping my money. I want to know that it will be there when I need it. I've asked this question a month ago, and I'll ask it again. How many of you tuning into this show, listen carefully to this question, and don't lie, because I know the answer already. So if you lie, I'll know you're lying. How many of you feel comfortable that your retirement money will be there when you need it if you left it where it is with everything going on in this country? If you say not very comfortable, when in doubt, get out. But if you asked me that question, and I'm in gold and silver, I'd say 10,000%. I'm comfortable it'll be there because it always has been. I'm in real money. You're in fantasy. If I said to you, how much do you trust Wall Street? If your answer is, well, I don't. Well, why, again, here we go again. Why are you invested with someone you don't trust? Do you trust God? Yes, Mr. Michaels, I trust God. Then why are you not in God's money? I mean, guys, this is common sense, right? This is common sense. When the Wall Street Journal said this week, having money in traditional IRAs and 401ks, etc., will handcuff people who want to retire, that is scary news. But when you're in gold, you're sold. Because gold is a low-risk investment. There's tax breaks being in gold that you can't get anywhere else. And it's outperforming anything else. That's a recipe for a yummy chocolate cake in the microwave, 10 seconds melted with an ice cold glass of milk. You can't get better than that. Will it widen your hips? It will. But will being in gold in your retirement account widen your money with your hips? It will. Now let's talk about silver. Seeking Alpha says silver is the ultimate asset to own. Here's why they say that. First off, there's a shortage. How great is that? We're investing in something that there's less of. And while there's less of it, the demand for it is astronomical. AI development needs silver to operate, and AI is surging. Electric car needs silver to operate. Tesla is begging for more silver, begging for more silver. Solar builders today are building homes, giving you solar panels. They need silver. Southern California Edison is now using silver in the window panes or something to help keep the heat in. So the demand for silver is there. Off the charts, actually. But the supply is very low. They're mining less and less of it. So you're investing in something where there's low supply, high demand. That's why they're saying silver is the ultimate asset to own. Now, I am not a fan of you moving your IRA just into silver or just into gold. When you do move your IRA or you take cash from the bank and buy physical gold and silver, you should buy both. It's good to have both because there are days silver goes on a run and gold stays quiet. Shh, silver, your turn. Go. And silver, run. Okay? And then there's days gold says, hey, little brother, sit back. Watch the pro at hand. And then gold takes off. And he's run. And if you own both, you're going to run to an easy retirement. Okay? Now is the time. The surge is on. If you've been paying attention to what gold is doing, it's unbelievable what's happening. I told you months ago this was going to happen. I told you. Here's what I said about a show about, I don't know, 5 weeks ago, I think. I said, there's going to come a time. Listen carefully. I said, there's going to come a time when gold's going to run, silver's going to run, regardless of what oil prices do. At some point, gold's going to ignore oil and say, I'm the boss, applesauce. Understand, rubber band? And oil's going to say, yes, I do, tennis shoe. And gold's going to say, shut your lip, potato chip. And then they'll say, don't get wise, bubble eyes, or I'll cut you down to peanut size, right? And so at the end of the day, gold has now stood up and said, oil, you're taking a backseat to me because I am the Lord's money. We've hit that point. In the past several months, gold has gone up and come down because oil prices have been going up because the war with Iran. Gold has realized that the war with Iran is not ending anytime soon. And it's now ignoring oil prices, and it's making its own run. This is what the banks have been talking about. Remember, months ago, I said Wells Fargo saying gold's going to double. I said Bank of America said silver's going to triple. Citibank now says silver's going to triple. J.P. Morgan said we're in the gold era. Gold's going to take off. Trump is all about gold. Trump tweeted, make America gold again. Why did he tweet that? Because Rand Paul... I talked about this last week. Rand Paul did an audit of Fort Knox. And after that audit, he put out a survey on X asking Americans, how many of you would like to be back on the gold standard? He got an overwhelming 80% want to go back to the gold standard. So Rand Paul took that survey, gave it to the Trumpster. And what did he tweet? Make America gold again. Rand Paul is all in on gold. Now, there's something I'm going to say here, and I don't care if you're listening to this show, whether you're Democrat or Republican. I don't care because what I'm about to say is true. Listen carefully. We all know that when Trump does something, anything, if he goes to the bathroom, the Democrats push back on everything Trump does, right? They don't like anything he does. They bag on him, this and that. Whether you're Democrat or Republican, I don't care. But listen to what I'm telling you. Everything Trump does, the other side pushes back. They push back. They have an issue, an argument. They poo-poo it. The only thing they never push back on is when Trump talks about gold. Have you noticed that? Have you noticed that the other side never pushes back when Trump talks about gold? And the reason that is because you'd have to be a certified idiot to push back on real money. Think about it. You'd have to be certifiedly nuts to disagree with real money. And the other reason they don't push back is because they all own gold. I'm willing to bet our entire government in Congress owns gold. Of course. Of course they own gold. That's why they make a lot of money and pay less money, because they own gold. I guarantee you, just about every member of Congress owns gold. And they should. Well, first of all, they're all seniors, for crying out loud. They're all seniors. Think about it. Don't you ever wonder how many people in Congress are under the age of 59 and a half? Probably two. Right? They're all seniors. And where do you think their money is? It's in gold. The Democrats don't trust the Republicans, so the Democrats go to gold. And the Republicans don't trust the Democrats, so the Republicans go to gold. And the independents don't trust either one of them, and they go to gold. You don't think Congress has gold? So if they have gold, and it's working for them, and they're seniors, and I have gold, and it's working for me, and I'm senior, then guess what? If you're a senior, it works for you. The best thing about gold is it doesn't discriminate. And what did Scott Bessent say? He said, gold does not have a, what did he say, a mono, here.
1: Gold can't have a fiscal problem. Gold cannot have a gigantic budget deficit.
0: Gold cannot have a fiscal problem. Gold cannot have a giant deficit. There you go. That's our Treasury Secretary of this country. So, want to be like Congress? Move to gold. 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So you all heard about the Rand Paul thing. That's huge. Okay, Rand Paul is behind the scenes, another guy trying to get Trump to take us to the gold standard. He asked Americans, how many of you want to be on the gold standard? Had an 80% overwhelming yes. Because when we were on the gold standard, we were rich as a country. We were rich. Until President Nixon took us off the gold standard. Since 1971, the dollar's lost 85% of its value. That's nuts. Cuckoo. But since 1971, gold has values increased 12,580%. 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And you get educated, thoroughly educated with Golden Crest. I personally, if you go to kennysgoldquiz.com, I'll educate the hell out of you. And I'll make sure you get the right products so you benefit from the movement. Wall Street Journal, gold and silver mania is finally here. Notice they say finally, because we've been dealing with the war, dealing with oil, dealing with all this crazy nonsense stuff. Gold went up, gold went down, gold went up, gold went down. Because gold wasn't sure where we were headed. Gold has finally said, I'm tired of being a jack in a box. I'm doing what I'm supposed to do. I'm going up. Silver, join me. Hi-ho, silver, and away! And gold and silver has strapped the saddle on two rocket ships. They called Elon. They said, Elon, my name is Gold. My partner here is Silver. We understand you're SpaceX. Take us to the moon. And we're on our way. You have not yet missed the boat on gold and silver. You will if you wait much longer. Now is the time for the greatest growth you'll ever see and keeping your money. That's what's most important. Okay. I'm going to share this. Gold and silver is on a tear. This is not ending anytime soon. If you already bought gold and silver from this show, congrats. Great job. You're doing phenomenal. Buy more. Now's the time to get greedy with the metal. Get greedy with the metal. Imagine being greedy in something where you keep more of the money and Uncle Sam gets less. Imagine being greedy on something that's outperforming everything. How great is this? You've earned the right. You're a senior. You've earned the right to have the best retirement possible. You've earned that right. And no one's going to help you except you. So call Golden Crest Metals. They'll do it. They'll help you. Nobody else will. 888-406-6222. 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All right. I'm going to recap very quickly. Wall Street Journal saying having money in traditional IRAs and 401ks that are in stocks will handcuff people who want to retire due to taxes. That's why you go to gold. Okay. Silver, the ultimate asset to own. That's what they're saying. JP Morgan, gold will hit an all-time high in 2026. That's exciting as hell. The head of commodities at Goldman Sachs says we are just in the first inning of gold and silver price. Just the first inning. Shohei's just warming up. Just the first inning. He said, when the ninth inning comes, people in gold and silver will see a life change. Rand Paul did a survey. 80% of America wants to be on the gold standard. Scott Bessent says it doesn't have a deficit. I'm telling you. Call Golden Crest Metals right now, 888-406-6222. Again, 888-406-6222. 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Ladies and gentlemen, they say there's going to be bank failures coming up. Protect your money there. Move to gold. What an exciting time. Thanks for tuning into the show. I am the good-looking Kenny Michaels, the Brad Pitt of Precious Metals, the sexiest guy on radio. We will see you next week. Bye-bye.

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20: From ABC News, I'm Chuck Severson. At least 750 people are dead in the flood disaster in Nepal and Tibet on the border with China, with over 3,000 others missing, including some Americans, say official updates. ABC's Britt Clenett in Bidur, Nepal.
21: Among the missing Americans is a group of pilgrims on a spiritual journey to Mount Kailash.
22: We do pray for them and all those that are being affected by this, and that's why we're here.
21: In Kathmandu, we meet Kailash pilgrims from Arkansas, Cynthia Pitchford and Haley Kuntz, who landed the day the flood hit, but they're determined to set off on the pilgrimage.
23: This has been in the works for about 5 years.
24: Did you ever think about maybe postponing it?
23: No.
21: They'll take a different route, but in a few weeks we'll end up at the flood-hit border crossing.
20: From Vatican City in Latin, Pope Leo today offering a prayer to the victims and families affected by the Nepal and Tibet floods. National Park Service says flash flooding forced air evacuations of more than 4 dozen people from the Grand Canyon. More details on the new deal between the U.S. and Venezuela over developing the latter's oil reserves. It's said to include a 100-year lease, says ABC's Stephen Portnoy.
25: The president says the deal will substantially lower gas prices, but experts throw cold water on the idea that it'll have an impact anytime soon. Venezuelan crude is especially hard to refine, and the country's refining capacity has fallen off dramatically after decades of neglect. It could take years to improve it.
20: This morning, Delcy Rodriguez, interim president of Venezuela, saying while the U.S. will contribute capital and technology, Venezuela retains ownership and sovereignty over its resources. Deaths from a Russian air attack on an ammo warehouse west of Kyiv have risen to 38. 4 people still missing, says President Zelensky. Massive manhunt in Austria and across Europe after a broad daylight smash and grab at a Vienna museum. 2 men allegedly running off with a 200-carat diamond and a platinum necklace with 600 diamonds. You're listening to ABC.
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27: News Talk 850 WFTL weather forecast for you Sunday. Expect about a 75% chance of rain with a high of 89 and a low of 80. And as we kick off yet another work week on Monday, another warm day, high of 89, chance of rain with a low of 79. So check your weather. 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
28: Welcome to this edition of the No Restraint Podcast. I'm your host, Joyce Kaufman, and I have a lot of different subjects on my mind today and a lot of people to give credit to, my friend Brigitte Gabrielle, the people who write the incredible articles at BPR like Maureen Steele. You name it, I've got some great information available to me, and I share it with my audience. Epoch Times' Savannah Poynter had a great piece. I'm going to talk about really something you probably never think about, and that's helping human trafficking survivors. And then I have to talk about the WNBA because I'm really upset about it, and maybe I'll just start there. Even though we're going to be all over the geopolitical map and even the Florida map. The Politburo of the Women's National Basketball Association continues to be mired in controversy after an excessively hard foul by Chicago Sky player Dejanae Carrington on the Indiana Fever's Sophie Cunningham during a game over the last weekend. Carrington's contact drew the ire of Cunningham supporters everywhere, as it was vicious and arguably intentional. As malevolent as Carrington's foul was, basketball history is rife with such fouls, including some committed by Cunningham herself. Nevertheless, the problem wasn't Carrington's foul. The problem was Carrington blaming white privilege for being held accountable for the foul. It's indicative of the black entitlement problem corroding the WNBA. After the Fever's Monique Billings recovered a loose ball during the game on Saturday, she passed it to Cunningham, who was running for a breakaway layup after Carrington decided to leap in the air and slash Cunningham around the face and the neck, causing her to tumble hard to the court. Referees initially called a flagrant one foul on Carrington, but it was upgraded to a more serious flagrant two. After a review, the referee felt that Carrington performed a wind-up and follow-through on the contact while Cunningham was in a vulnerable position for an injury. Carrington appeared shocked that the foul was escalated to the more serious flagrant two and that she was ejected. She's not the first athlete to disagree with a referee's assessment, and she definitely won't be the last. However, she is the first to be ejected from a game and then moments later posts on social media white privilege and tags her opponent, the Indiana Fever, in the middle of the game. Carrington was the aggressor and committed the violent foul. It was quite obvious she was in the wrong and had violated the rules. Carrington instead blamed racism for being held accountable. This is an example of black entitlement in the WNBA. It's failure to accept responsibility for ill-advised actions and then blame white people when accountability is issued. Black entitlement is a weaponization of racial left-wing cultural values, the kind embraced by today's socialists and communists who are winning primary elections. It's an entitlement philosophy that is predicated on one ideal: blame white people for the bad decisions and poor choices of black people. There was no legitimate reason for Carrington to bring race into the physical exchange between her and Cunningham. It was done so because blaming white people has become socially and politically acceptable in the country's culture. This is especially true when there is an interaction between a white person and a black person. It's the ignoring of the reality of a bad action committed by a black person and the shifting of blame to a white person or white society, usually accompanied by references to previous racial injustices committed in the nation's history, but unrelated in any way to the current situation. It's a corrosive practice of entitlement that has been widely preferred and accepted in left-wing sociocultural circles and has emanated into mainstream society. Race had nothing to do with Carrington's flagrant two foul classification and subsequent ejection. The only person or thing responsible for that was Dejanae Carrington. Blaming white people has become somewhat of a default response in American society. It shouldn't be. Any objective person knows Carrington was in the wrong. I would even bet that Carrington knew so too. For her to say she was ejected due to white privilege is quite preposterous. The hit was so egregious that even the game's commentators, WNBA legend Rebecca Lobo and ABC play-by-play announcer Ryan Rocco, said during the broadcast that Carrington's foul warranted a flagrant two classification. "But that is just a hard hit," Lobo said, while watching a replay of Carrington's hit on Cunningham. "That's definitely going to be upgraded to a flagrant two, Ryan." "I think that is going to be a flagrant two," Rococo said. "There's a windup. There's a follow-through. There's a potential for injury. There's Sophie Cunningham in a vulnerable position in the air. Without question, Lobo said. There's no question why Sophie Cunningham got up and took exception to that hit from Dejanay Carrington, Rocco added. To her credit, even Cunningham dismissed Carrington's absurd claim and had the courage to speak out against the white privilege claim. She acknowledged that it was a hard foul, but one worthy of an ejection. She even referenced one time her own hard foul led to an ejection. The difference is that Cunningham accepted responsibility for her actions and agreed that she should have been ejected. She didn't blame fanciful myths such as racism or privilege due to a particular skin color. I think the league is taking care of that, Cunningham said when asked about Carrington's absurd attempt to stoke racial tensions. This has nothing to do with race. Last year, I did the same thing and I got kicked out, and I deserved to be kicked out. There's no reason even to play that card. Cunningham is right. There wasn't any reason to play that card. However, Carrington played it because she knew she could. She played it because she knows the WNBA's Politburo is sympathetic and embraces social justice warrior fallacies, inaccuracies, revisions, and cultural myths. Carrington knows she can physically violate Cunningham, blame racism and white people, and not suffer any legitimate accountability for doing so because the WNBA is rife with black entitlement. Hopefully, one day, the WNBA will prioritize judging players by the content of their character, not by the content on social media aligned with left-wing political ideologies that is dishonest and unjust. Hopefully, the WNBA will take steps to eliminate this black entitlement and judge people solely based on their actions instead of the color of their skin. And hopefully, more than anything, the WNBA will champion individual responsibility instead of anti-white racism and its toxic collective grievance culture. By the way, I don't tolerate when white players contend that there's favoritism towards black players either. The game is the game and should be played legally, consistently, and hard. If the WNBA hopes to ever make as much money as NBA players, which isn't going to happen, but if that's what their hope is, they better get ready to be fouled hard and to be ejected from games and not whine and complain like a bunch of sissies, and definitely not blame the color of their skin. In the streets of New York, on college campuses, and in Democratic primaries, a familiar pattern is replaying itself. Democratic Socialists of America activists chant alongside Islamist-aligned groups. Candidates blend wealth redistribution and public ownership with fervent anti-Israel rhetoric and Muslim identity politics. Zohran Mamdani, New York City's first Muslim mayor and a Democratic Socialist, embodies the fusion. His allies are winning races. American Communist Party voices declare that 1917 must be united with 1979, linking the Bolshevik Revolution to Iran's Islamic one. There is no coincidence. It continues a long history of cooperation between socialism and Islamism against their shared enemy, capitalism, and the liberal order that sustains it. Both ideologies prioritize the collective over the individual. The Ummah, or the proletariat, and view private enterprise, profit, and market freedom with suspicion. Islam forbids riba, interest, and mandates zakat as obligatory redistribution. Socialism demands state control of production to end exploitation. Both offer totalizing blueprints, one under divine law, the other under enforced equity. Both frame history as a struggle against a corrupt, materialist West and reject liberal democracy for revolutionary change. Shared anti-imperialism and anti-Zionism bind them, turning Israel into a proxy for Western capitalism. History proves these affinities produce alliances aimed at destroying capitalist systems. After World War II, the fusion reappeared. Muammar Gaddafi's Libya produced the Green Book, a third universal theory, rejecting pure capitalism and atheistic communism for an Islamic legitimized socialist state that seized resources and society. The most dramatic collaboration came in Iran in 1978 through 79. Marxist guerrillas, communist parties, and leftists joined Ayatollah Khomeini's Islamists to overthrow the Shah's pro-Western, modernizing, oil-fueled capitalist regime. They shared slogans against imperialism, inequality, and American influence. The Shah called it the Red and Black Alliance. Once the monarchy fell, the Islamists consolidated power, purged the leftists through imprisonment and execution, and built a theocratic state that still nationalizes key sectors, directs the economy under clerical oversight, and defines itself against capitalism and the West. Temporary anti-Western fronts repeatedly see socialists and Islamists dismantle existing orders, only for one side, often the Islamists, to dominate afterward. These were not abstract exercises. They produced nationalizations and seizures of private enterprise, market suppression, and social engineering. Capitalism was the explicit target as the engine of Western power, individualism, and inequality. America is seeing the domestic version of this red-green alliance. Post-October 7th campus encampments fused socialist groups with Islamist networks. DSA-backed candidates celebrate from the river to the sea while demanding public ownership of housing and energy and industry, rent freezes and taxes on the rich. Mamdani's circle includes figures tied to anti-American symbolism and Islamist organizations. The rhetoric attacks not only billionaires, but the constitutional order, free speech, and the confidence of a society built on markets and individual rights and Judeo-Christian inheritance. We should be concerned. History shows these alliances disrupt effectively, even when they later fracture. Capitalism is the foundation of American prosperity, of our mobility and innovation. Expansive state control and identity-based redistribution and assaults on Western civilization risk the stagnation and authoritarianism seen abroad. Jewish communities already face the anti-Semitism that accompanies this coalition. Free inquiry and equal citizenship erode when one side demands religious submission and the other equity doctrines that reject merit. The Iranian leftists who helped topple the Shah learned too late their partners would not share power. American socialists may face the same lesson or succeed in hollowing out the institutions that protect everyone. America's genius has been absorbing diverse peoples into ordered liberty and competitive markets. This red-green convergence rejects that framework for permanent revolution. When socialism and Islamism make common cause against capitalism, the result is not justice, but it's control, decline, and division. Recognizing the pattern is the first step to resisting it. And I did want to touch upon this generational impact, helping human trafficking survivors with housing, that Ked and Michelle Frank have been on a 20-year mission to provide a safe place for survivors to go after they escape their traffickers. For instance, two sisters walked into a Kentucky church looking for a way out of the life they were trapped in. They had danced at a strip club the night before. One was 8 months pregnant. The church could only offer them a motel room and a few meals. That's when Ked and Michelle Frank stepped in to help. Sitting on a park bench in Kentucky, talking to the two desperate sisters really began something, Ked has reported. It broke his heart and began a new mission. Meanwhile, a friend had started a ministry visiting clubs and reaching out to the women who worked there. There were 100 people in our church that were either cooking food or delivering food or praying for the women that would go into the clubs and minister, Ked said. The night after the encounter, Michelle went into a club with the ministry armed with lasagna. something extraordinary happened. The bouncer opens the door into this club, and it's as though everything froze, Michelle said. And in that moment, there was this haze around the atmosphere of this club, and all I could see in the darkness of it all were words on women's foreheads like broken, lonely, hell. I saw all those words on women's foreheads as I was holding this lasagna, and my heart broke. 20-some years later, the memory still brings her to tears, Michelle says. It was what she needed to spark the same drive to help that Ked was feeling. The Encounters began a 20-year mission to provide a safe place for survivors to go after they escape their traffickers. Together, Ked and Michelle have helped hundreds of women through their programs. Before dedicating their time to combating the effects of sex trafficking, Ked and Michelle served in full-time ministry. The pair had been married for 26 years and have two daughters and a son. There are some 6.3 million people, mostly women and girls, involved in sex trafficking around the world at any given time. After realizing that many women who escape trafficking have nowhere to go once they left, the Franks got to work. They opened their first home for trafficking victims on a friend's farm outside of Lexington, Kentucky. When his friend showed him the land with its old farmhouse, Ked said, "There was this pulling on my heart. Ask him if he'd be willing to use that land to bring women who needed a place to go to get away, to be safe." Ked took the leap. "I feel really awkward asking you this," he said to his friend, "but do you think God would want to use that land to bring women who need a place to go and escape?" His friend then related that he had awakened to a message at 4 a.m. in the morning. "The Lord literally told me, that's not your land that you just bought, but I'm going to do a ministry on that land." Transforming that rundown farmhouse into a safe place led to a nationwide anti-trafficking ministry called Refuge for Women, which now provides emergency housing and long-term care at locations across the United States. Today, Ked and Michelle run Safe Places for Women, their

at the heart of what we've been doing. The opportunity to walk alongside of women who are beginning a brand new story and looking forward and having hope, maybe for the first time in a long, long time. That's always what's gotten us really excited. According to Michelle, the vastness of human trafficking means the resources to meet the needs of those trafficked need to be just as expansive. She noted the work of Rescue America. The organization's 24/7 hotline connects women in need with organizations like Safe Places for Women. Women can call that hotline, and then Rescue America then calls organizations like Michelle and Keds. She called the relationship between the two organizations huge, as survivors who reach out to the hotline find safe places. It was at their first home that someone took a photo of a resident, Devin, holding her 3-year-old daughter, Gwenna, next to a sign that said, "Welcome home, Devin." The Franks found that photo and planned to speak about Devin at a recent gala where they were presenting their work. But Devin reached out to them just before the event, telling them that she had someone who wanted to speak to them. 16-year-old Gwenna then told the Franks about her passion for music, how she's using that passion to lead worship, and about the college courses she's taking. Ked and Michelle now have a new photo to put next to the one welcoming Devin and Gwenna home. They discovered that Devin, married, now works with trafficking survivors. Ked said that is one of hundreds of stories he could tell, stories of people who have found the hand up they needed to change their lives. I'll never forget that day that she said, "I need help." Not only is Devin's life much different, but helping her had a generational impact, he said. Gwenna now is on a completely different path than she would have been on had that situation not occurred. Michelle summed up her time in the ministry. "As I look back, it's such an honor to be able to release and extend love. The issue of human trafficking is so huge that it can be overwhelming," she said. "But each person can have a great impact that can ripple out. What I would say is give God your yes. Find your something and extend it. And give hope to someone because their lives will be forever changed." Really something to think about. I'm involved with the Joyce Myers Ministry in just such a safe housing mission that they're doing also in Colorado. And then I wanted to sum this No Restraint podcast up with something that really made me feel very good. Ron DeSantis did not endorse Paul Renner for governor. Let's get that out of the way first, because accuracy matters. But he certainly tipped his hat. After months of largely staying out of Florida's crowded Republican gubernatorial primary, DeSantis finally offered an assessment of the man who once served as Speaker of the House, the Florida House, while DeSantis occupied the governor's mansion. His assessment? Paul Renner would be really good as governor. That's not an endorsement, but in politics, particularly 12 days before an election, words are rarely accidental, particularly coming out of the mouth of Ron DeSantis. And neither is timing. DeSantis could have said nothing. He could have offered the standard political dodge. "There are several good candidates, and I trust Florida voters to decide." Instead, he singled out Renner for praise. That matters. There is something fundamentally different about an outgoing governor evaluating a former legislative leader with whom he actually governed. DeSantis doesn't have to wonder how Renner performs once campaign speeches end and governing begins. He watched him do it. Renner served as Florida House Speaker from 2022 to 24 during one of the most consequential periods of the DeSantis administration. The two worked together as Florida pursued an aggressively conservative legislative agenda, and Renner has made that governing partnership part of his case to Republican voters.
As many of you who listen to my daily show know, I have spent a lot of time on the air talking with Paul Renner, and I have voted for Paul Renner in the primary. That makes DeSantis's comment considerably more meaningful than the usual campaign compliment. He has seen Renner operate behind the curtain. He has seen him negotiate, manage legislators, has seen him take political

0: and he has seen whether Renner could turn conservative priorities into actual legislation. Now, with Floridians preparing to choose DeSantis's successor, the governor says Renner would do really good at the job. Voters should at least take notice. Modern politics has become extraordinarily good at producing personalities. It isn't always as good at producing governors, and there is a difference. Governors have to build coalitions, understand budgets, negotiate with legislatures, manage enormous bureaucracies, and most importantly, translate promises into policy. Renner enters this race having already operated at the highest levels of Florida government. He's a former prosecutor, a Navy veteran who served during Operation Desert Storm and later returned to active duty in Afghanistan, a former Florida House Speaker, and a candidate who can point to an actual legislative record rather than merely tell voters what he hopes to accomplish someday. That distinction deserves more attention than it has received, because Florida isn't hiring a television commentator, it is hiring a chief executive. Renner has also been doing something healthy for Republican politics, asking his opponents to debate. He publicly challenged the gubernatorial field to appear before Florida voters and make their cases, criticizing Byron Donalds for declining to participate. Good. Every candidate asking Floridians for the keys to the governor's mansion should be willing to stand on a stage and answer questions. No teleprompter, no hiding behind somebody else's endorsement. Tell us what you believe. Tell us what you'll do. Defend your record and explain why you deserve the job. That isn't an unreasonable demand. It's democracy. DeSantis has made it clear that he's not endorsing a candidate in this primary. We should take him at his word, but we should also take seriously what he did say. Because there is a considerable distance between refusing to endorse someone and voluntarily telling Florida voters that you believe that person would be a really good governor. DeSantis chose his words. He knows the stakes, and he knows Paul Renner. Perhaps that is why this moment is more interesting than a conventional endorsement would have been. DeSantis isn't telling us how to vote. He's telling us what he thinks of a man whose governing ability he witnessed firsthand. 12 days before the primary, he said that. That's one heck of a tip of the hat. And people like me and you, Florida voters, would be wise to pay attention. Thank you for listening to this edition of the No Restraint Podcast. 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Also, a new one will be coming along shortly. But in the meantime, as I always like to remind you, my prayer for America is that God would bless us, that God would bless Israel, and that God would bless you. Hang in there. We got a country to save, and it's going to take all of us working together. God bless.
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12: News Talk 850 WFTL weather forecast for you Sunday. Expect about a 75% chance of rain with a high of 89 and a low of 80. And as we kick off yet another work week on Monday, another warm day, high of 89, chance of rain with a low of 79. So check your weather. 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
13: We know not the hour.
14: Welcome, my friends. You're listening to the voice of the Eternal Gospel, a radio program brought to you by the Eternal Gospel Ministry, founded in 1992 by Seventh-day Adventist believers. This is a Christian program dedicated to bring to you the prophetic fulfillments, warnings, and revelations of the end time, and to promote the advancement of Christ's character in your life. I am Pastor Rafael Perez, and I invite you to have a word of prayer.
15: Father in heaven, we thank you, Lord, for the privilege we have to open your holy word. We ask for the presence of the Holy Spirit, that he will abide with us. For you said you know him, for he dwelleth with you and shall be in you, and he shall teach you all things and bring all things to your remembrance. Please teach us and instruct us from your word. And we address our prayer to the heavenly sanctuary, where Jesus is our great high priest, making the final work of intercession for humanity. In Jesus' name, amen.
14: Amen.
16: Amen.
14: Amen. In the last few programs, we have been presenting to you a prophecy that, even though it has been in symbol, history repeats, as we know too. But we have been taking out those from Daniel chapter 2, verses 44 and on. I want to remind all of us that in Daniel chapter 2, there was an image that was presented with in symbols with different power, Babylon meets Persia, Greece, Rome, and all those things are good to know in order for us to understand the time that we are living, because right after those big empires, it presented to us that there was a mixture, there was mixed on the feet of the statue, of the image, there was a mixture of iron with clay, mighty clay, right? Not a pure clay. And I know we have been talking a lot about this, but again, I want to remind all of you is because the issue that we have ahead of us. If I ask both of you, what the mixture of, again, repeating again, of iron and clay means?
15: Mm-hmm. The mixture of iron and clay means the union, I'll put it this way for those who may not know anything. Mm-hmm. First of all, it's the union of religion and politics, mm-hmm. or what we would call the union of church and the state.
16: Amen.
15: Where government and the church will come together as one.
14: Okay. And we saw that taking place in the past when Christianity fell away, ran away from the truth. Mm-hmm. The Christian faith, they mixed with the government, the pagan government in Rome.
15: In fact, the Bible foretold that mix would come in 1 Timothy 4:1, mm-hmm. when you read, "Now the Spirit speaketh expressively, that in the latter time some shall depart from the faith, mm-hmm. giving heed to seducing spirits and doctrines of devils." Mm-hmm. So the Bible said many would depart from the faith. Mm-hmm. Departing from the faith in Romans 10:17 means to depart from the word of God. Mm-hmm. Because the Bible makes it very plain in Romans 10:17, it says, "Faith cometh by hearing, and hearing by the word of God."
14: Amen.
15: So people are going to depart from the faith while being in the churches. Mm-hmm. They will turn from the testimony and the straight testimony of the scriptures.
14: I mean,
15: to follow traditions and customs of men.
14: And of course, when you mention the people, you are including obviously religious, good religious leader.
15: Faithful, even. So-called good religious leaders or what they would call faithful Christians.
14: Right. But they turn away from...
15: Who have not realized that while professing to follow Christ,
14: right. They
15: have not realized they have turned away from following a plain injunctions of thus said the Lord from the scriptures.
14: Right, and they start embracing, was the danger,
15: customs and traditions and pagan customs.
14: And then... As a result, also because they lost the power of the gospel,
15: yes. They
14: have to look for the power in the secular
15: world.
14: Right. Okay.
16: No, you said that after these powers of Babylon, Medo-Persia, Greece, and Rome would be the feet of iron and clay. But I just wanted to emphasize that the iron of the legs is in the feet.
14: Okay.
16: So it's the same empire.
14: Right.
16: But it's a second phase.
14: I like that.
16: But let me ask you this question. In this image...
14: I'm talking about the image of...
16: Daniel
14: that
16: 2.
14: That is presented in Daniel chapter 2.
16: Yeah. In this image, the last empire is Rome with two phases.
14: Mm-hmm. Yeah.
16: And where was Christ crucified? Where in the statue is he located?
15: Christ's crucifixion is located in the iron... Legs of iron.
16: Yes.
15: Where he was crucified.
16: Okay.
15: Because it's a time of the pagan Roman Empire.
14: Right.
16: Yes, and the fact that, and so he came, Christ came into the courtyard of the heavenly sanctuary, which is planet Earth, mm-hmm. as the Lamb at the altar of sacrifice. Calvary was that place. And in the courtyard. But then he was crucified, he ascended and went to heaven. And became our great high priest.
15: Yes.
16: Now Satan had to update his attack. And that's when the clay started mixing in with Constantine being the first Christian emperor and working with the Bishop of Rome. The clay and the iron started mixing together.
15: Right.
16: And so in prophecy, things became from literal to spiritual.
15: Yeah. Mm-hmm.
16: And Satan, and because Christ is now up in heaven... Satan has to get into the religious world to attack Christ's work there.
14: So why is so important that we dedicate several programs to try to bring all these prophetic end-time events to our audience?
15: We must remember that if we're rightly dividing the word of truth, God repeats things in several different ways.
16: Yes, repeat and enlarge.
15: And repeat and enlarge. In Daniel 2... Why do we mention so much time in Daniel 2 with the iron and clay? Because in Daniel chapter 2, and I want everybody to understand, in Daniel chapter 2, chapter 2 is the foundational prophecy.
16: Amen.
15: For all the prophecies of the book of Daniel, chapter 2 is also the foundational prophecies for the book of Revelation.
16: Amen.
14: Okay.
15: Now, when you study in Daniel Revelation together, you begin to see that chapter 2 is going to be the base. If I had to find out what prophecy of all these prophecies gives me the basis where all the others connect, chapter 2 is that prophecy. Because chapter 2 takes us from the time of Babylon all the way to the union of church and state that we're about to get into now.
14: Right.
15: When the union church and state is formed, the Bible talks about the second coming of Christ.
16: The stone.
15: And the stone that's going to smite the image of the feet of iron and clay at the time when worldwide union of church and state is taking place.
14: The question that we have to ask all of our dear audience is, having we been hearing, especially not only in America, this is a worldwide phenomenon, thing taking place. Churches, religious leaders trying to unite with the political and secular power. I remember having meetings about 15 years ago up in Germany, in Europe, and they were talking about how the clergy were uniting with the European Parliament. As a matter of fact, it was to bring which they were able to do it, what they call it, a family day of rest.
15: Yes. Mm-hmm.
14: Okay? So this is nothing new. The Lord on his mercy has been allowing us to see all this. And the reason, I want to clarify this too, the reason that we have to bring this almost constantly to all of you is because sadly, nobody else is doing it.
15: No.
14: Openly on open microphone. And this is going to be the most dangerous thing in America and around the world.
15: Right.
14: When the church unite with government, there will be persecution to those faithful men and women that try to adhere to the word of God instead of tradition.
15: What we're trying to do is help people understand that the very warning that God gives us in Revelation 14, mm-hmm. when the angel says, and the third angel followed them, saying with a loud voice, if any man worship the beast and his image, mm-hmm. the image to the beast is a union of the church having the power to control the state mm-hmm. or control government.
17: Yes. Mm-hmm.
15: This history has been in the past with the rise of the papacy mm-hmm. for many centuries.
16: 538 AD to 1798.
15: This is not something new. This is something that's been going on for many, many centuries.
16: Amen. Mm-hmm.
15: But what we see taking place right now is the worldwide union of it, and we're also watching America's about the American evangelical community mm-hmm. is about to lead the way.
14: Sadly.
15: Not all of them, because some of them are faithful Bible-believing Christians, and they know that this shouldn't be. They know that. But you have another group that is very liberal with their ideology, and they're saying that there's no such thing as a separation.
16: Talking about what happened in Europe during the Dark Ages was mm-hmm. a church-state system going on with the papacy. Mm-hmm. America was the first country in the history of the world to separate church and state. Why? Because of what happened during those dark ages, mm-hmm. people being persecuted. They didn't want that to happen again.
14: Right, right.
16: And now people have forgotten that history and want to create a image of the beast system mm-hmm. here in America.
14: Yeah, I think it would be good for us to bring biblical facts, as we always do. Try to prove our case. Not only in Daniel 2, Amen. We see this, Daniel 7, mm-hmm. we see the this prophecy. Mm-hmm. They call it, in Daniel 7, call it a little horn.
15: Yes.
14: A power that would be coming out of Roman Empire.
15: Now, I need everybody to remember one thing as you're bringing that up for a moment, and that's this. The little horn in Daniel 7 that you just talked about, mm-hmm. all scholars, all biblical research scholars over the years mm-hmm. said that this power was known as an anti-Christian power. Mm-hmm. Yeah. All right? That was they knew that. Everyone yeah. did reason. If you go back and read a book, some of you might know the book Haley's Handbook. Mm-hmm. Get the old edition. Mm-hmm. The old edition of Haley's Handbook, most evangelicals have, shows you in there they were not wrong concerning who the anti-Christian power was that came on the scene
14: right
15: after the breakup of the Roman Empire. Mm-hmm. Haley's Handbook shows it hands down.
14: Right. It would have come right out of Rome. Mm-hmm. It would have pretended to be like God on earth. Mm-hmm. It would have tried to change the law of God, times the law, Daniel 7:25, mm-hmm. right?
15: I think you have a list, don't you?
14: Yeah, that's right.
15: Listen carefully. Let's go over this. A lot of people think we're just trying to come up with things. No, brothers and sisters, we're talking about Protestantism.
14: Right. Amen.
15: This is what we're talking about.
14: Right.
15: We're not talking about these ecumenical unity right now. We're talking about Protestantism.
14: We were talking about where did this started during the Christian era? You know, can we find in the Bible a prophecy where church and state were together and it was, spiritually speaking, it was a disaster? Every reformer knows about that. Pastor Barry was mentioning that this is nothing new. What we're presenting here is not something that we invented. It's in the Bible.
16: History, it's called the Holy Roman Empire.
14: Right, history call it, right? Okay, so what we're saying is in this, it was going to come out of the Empire of Rome. the first system, religious system, that tried to be united with the government, with the secular power, it was the popular church, the Romish church.
15: Right.
14: I mean, this is true. Even in Catholic seminaries, you study that. The only difference is they studied in the way that they say it was good because we were Christianizing the pagan. And we have been saying time after time, according to the Bible, no. Because even Jesus says, you have to give to the Caesar what is of the Caesar. Mm-hmm. We should not be having anything to do with uniting with the government or trying to find the support of the government. So rule number one in prophetic principle is, biblical principle is, you have to find where is in the Bible, and it's found right there. And then in chapter 7, it was going to come out of the fourth kingdom, which was Rome, the rise of that power of the little horn.
15: Okay, so you have some characteristics here, right?
14: Yes, some characteristics. Okay,
15: and you, how many do you have?
14: Well, it's quickly.
15: It's about seven or eight of them. But go ahead.
14: Well, we can go quickly.
15: Let's go over characteristics. Okay, yeah. You did but
14: he wanted to say something.
15: Go ahead.
14: Sorry.
16: You can prove that it was paganism influencing the church more because the day of worship of paganism was Sunday.
14: Right, right.
16: That day of worship got into the Christianity. It's not even in the Bible.
14: Not only that, worshiping of the idols was in paganism. Yeah.
16: And the Catholic Church took away the Second Commandment.
15: Okay.
14: So a whole bunch of things were taken now, absorbed from paganism.
15: Well, let's look at this for a moment. Let's look at the characteristics, because most people watching and most people listening do not know about these characteristics.
14: I know.
15: They don't even know they exist. Mm. I'm going to recommend, though, if you want to know about those characteristics that we're talking about, then you might want to make sure you get the book.
14: The Antichrist Identified.
15: Get the book Antichrist Identified. It's free. Just call in to Eternal Gospel and order a copy of this. But let's read this so you can get to it. First of all, the location of the Antichrist. Mm-hmm. Let's talk about that for a moment. The angel of the interpretation of the mystery of the little horn that Pastor Perez brought out here is talking about the identification of this, that the angel brings out of this mystery little horn, is talking about papal Rome at that time, okay? Papal Rome is the political aspect of Roman Catholicism.
14: Right.
15: Okay? It's not saying that everybody in Roman Catholicism is this way, but we know that this is the governing power in the area of politics and dealing with secular pursuits.
14: Mm. Yes.
15: Okay?
14: Yes.
15: But let's go a little bit closer. The location, it arose out of the fourth beast. We found out earlier that the fourth beast was who? Pagan Rome.
14: Right.
15: All right? And out of this pagan Rome, he had 10 horns, and out of the 10 horns would rise a little horn.
14: Right.
15: All right? Now, what is a little horn? It said it came up from among the 10 horns, or 10 nations, of Western Europe, mm-hmm. in which the civil and pagan Roman Empire was divided. Okay?
14: Right.
15: The civil or pagan Roman Empire that was divided.
16: That was when Rome was falling, the barbarian nations came into Western Rome.
15: Right, into the western half of the Roman
16: Franks
15: Empire.
16: The Franks became France, the Anglo...
15: Okay, we're going to go there. We'll come back. But now, number two, the time of its rise. What was the time of the rise of this empire? All right, we have here, it appeared after what? The ten other horns? That is, after the breakup of the Roman Empire during the 6th century A.D. Mm-hmm. Further, it would arise after the three horns, or kings, had been uprooted. So three kings are going to be uprooted in its rise to power. Mm-hmm. Now, Patrick, what did the next part say? Perez, you go to the next part.
14: No, that's okay. He can go number... Okay.
15: He can go right here to the next
14: one. Yeah, he can go.
15: So. Brings out this point. The Christian church. Go there for us.
16: The Christian church founded by Christ and the apostles existed from the first century.
14: Right.
16: Mm-hmm. But the papal domination did not begin until after the fall of the Roman Empire.
14: Which was about what year?
15: The fall of Roman Empire, 476 AD.
14: 476, okay, mm-hmm. Go ahead.
16: In the history, Constantine moved the capital of Rome over to Constantinople.
14: Mm-hmm.
16: And so that left the Bishop of Rome in Rome, the Eternal City, as the great power.
14: Right.
16: And by that time, he was gaining political power.
15: Yes, right. Because what happens is, when they moved the capital, just to piggyback what he said, when they moved the capital, the influence of the leadership now was on the East. Mm. And the Bishop of Rome, who was a man of the community, and went around.
14: There was no Pope.
15: There was no Pope at that time. Okay. But they were men of the community, but they would minister to the people and everything else. Mm-hmm. So the people trusted their judgments and what they said. Mm-hmm. So in the beginning, it wasn't a bad thing. Mm-hmm. But at the same time, we're going to see that as time will go on, that these leaders, these bishops, would begin to want to seek the power mm-hmm. and favor of the state. Mm-hmm. This is what happened. All right?
14: Go ahead.
16: Papal domination did not begin until after the fall of the Roman Empire.
14: Right.
16: Did Papal Rome arise after the 5th century? That's the 400s.
14: Right. Mm-hmm.
16: Yes.
14: Yeah.
16: Three of the barbarian kingdoms that arose out of the Roman Empire mm-hmm. espoused the view of Arius.
14: Now, can I say something before mm-hmm. you keep going? Mm-hmm. It's sad, but this is good for our audience, our friends to know. Right after that, after the division of the Roman Empire was coming to an end, there was a bishop in Rome, but another bishop were established in the eastern part. Mm-hmm. And the bishop in Rome, started saying, I'm the main, I'm the head of the church. That's how he became the Pope.
16: Yeah.
14: But the bishop of the eastern part said, no, I'm the head of the Christian church. The bishop that was establishing a quote-unquote pope in the eastern part, and in the western part in Rome, there was another one establishing. And then when you, the one in the Rome, he said, no, I'm the true leader, the true pope. And then the other guy, he's an antichrist. But when people ask the other supervisor or bishop in charge of the eastern part, he said, no, I'm the true pope. That man in Rome is the antichrist.
15: But notice very carefully, they claim out their own mouth that they did not say that the antichrist was somebody outside of them. Mm-hmm. They accused of being the antichrist within among each other.
14: That's what I'm saying. Yeah, that's right.
15: And that's the thing that you need to keep in mind. Now, keep going. Go ahead.
16: What you were saying, I think, happened later than what...
14: Later on, yeah, that's what I'm saying, yeah.
16: But here, there were three horns that were plucked up.
14: Right.
16: Because they did not believe in the Trinity like the Catholic Church was trying to force upon the world. Mm-hmm. And so they were uprooted. And 538 A.D., Justinian's general, Belisarius, mm-hmm. uprooted the last of them, which... Mm-hmm. And 8 years before, Justinian had made a decree... Mm-hmm. that the Pope would be the head of all the holy churches.
14: Okay.
16: But he couldn't be the head because one of these horns was controlling Rome. So mm-hmm. Belisarius had to come and do away with their power, allowing the Pope now to become the head of all the holy churches, 538 AD.
14: Right.
16: And that power would last until for 1260 days, which in prophecy represents years, mm-hmm. till 1798 mm-hmm. AD, when Napoleon took the Pope captive.
14: Right. Okay. Now, let's read some other
15: One thing gives this. Now let's talk about the nature of the little horn.
14: Okay.
15: The nature. It was different and diverse from the other horns. Little horn was different. It would speak against the Most High. Hmm. It would speak against the Most High. You go a little closer. What do we know about him speaking against the Most High? How would he do that? Daniel 7:25. You can read the text to go with it first.
14: Yeah.
15: Daniel 7:25 to be sure.
14: Yeah.
16: When?
14: And he shall speak great words against the Most High and shall wear out the saints of the Most High, meaning this system was going to, he was going to persecute also his fellow brethren, Christian brethren, okay? Mm-hmm. And think to change times and laws. This same system that was going to come out of Rome, he would think that he will have authority from God to change even God's law, even though God says himself that he cannot even change it, what he has been established or blessed, according to Malachi chapter 3.
15: So the question is, was Papal Rome and her rise to power different from the previous world kingdoms from the time of Babylon coming up to Papal Rome?
14: That's a good question. Professor Jones.
16: Well, what does prophecy say about that?
15: Okay, we just...
14: The
15: Bible said he'd be different. He'd be more stout than his fellows.
14: Yeah.
16: In prophecy, Medo-Persia conquered Babylon. The bear conquered the lion in Daniel chapter 7. The leopard with four heads was Greece. It conquered Medo-Persia. Then the fourth dreadful...

0: beast in Daniel 7, pagan Rome, conquered Greece through battle, but the little horn is coming up and growing up out of the head of the fourth dreadful beast. And in Revelation, which is pagan Rome, in Revelation it says that pagan Rome and the beast in Revelation 12 would give its power, strength, and authority to the beast. So its rise is different from the other powers before it.
1: And another way is different too, mm-hmm. that this power would use the Christian or the belief on God. He was going to try to be like God on earth. Okay. He was pretending to be like God and do
0: a religious
1: what belonged only to God.
0: Yeah.
1: I'm sorry, I know this topic is very interesting.
2: Mm-hmm.
1: It's important because we are heading in this end time that a nation forming an image, and that will affect everybody's life. Either you want it or not to accept it, it's going to affect the way that you work, the way that you're going to buy food, the way that you're going to worship God, either according to the word of God, according to your conscience, or according to the conscience or the image of that beast. In the meantime, God bless you. We have to close for today. Next time, same station, same time. God bless you.
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6: From ABC News, I'm Chuck Severson. Americans are among the casualties and the missing in the continuing flood disaster in Nepal and Tibet near the border with China. ABC's Brick Clennett in Badur, Nepal.
7: Officials say over 750 are dead and more than 3,000 missing across Nepal and Tibet. Homes and buildings completely buried under mud, neighborhoods flattened. The Nepal Valley completely inundated. Monsoons and heavy fog making recovery efforts even more difficult.
6: Flash flooding forced air evacuations of more than 4 dozen people from the Grand Canyon, says the National Park Service. Experts say President Trump's claim that the new deal between the U.S. and Venezuela will lower gasoline prices won't be the case for years, partly because Venezuela's refining capacity has fallen off sharply after decades of neglect. ABC's Stephen Portnoy on that country's interim president.
2: Delcy Rodriguez says her country will retain ownership and sovereignty, calling the benefits of the deal impossible to overlook. Now, it's said to involve a 100-year lease covering more than 65 billion barrels of Venezuela's proven reserves. That would be significantly more than America is known to have under its soil and seas.
6: A manhunt across Europe after a broad daylight smash and grab at a Vienna museum. Police say two men ran off with a 200-carat diamond and a platinum diamond necklace worth millions. On its way to the stars, NASA's newest space telescope.
8: 3, 2, 1, ignition, and liftoff. Go Falcon Heavy and go Roman Space Telescope.
6: On board a SpaceX rocket to study dark matter, supernovas, and more. Major upgrade from the Hubble telescope, says NASA's Dr. Sean Domagal-Goldman.
9: It's got 100 times the field of view of Hubble. It's like a wide-angle lens on the universe. And it's also got this panorama mode. It'll sweep the sky, so it covers the sky 1,000 times as fast as Hubble.
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6: More Americans will be dealing with extreme heat this week, says ABC News forecaster Danny Beckstrom.
12: We're looking at heat index values in the triple digits from Dallas to Des Moines, including Wichita and Kansas City. That heat continues to shift east into the work week, feeling like upper 90s in Chicago by Tuesday.
6: And tropical rainstorm Dolly moving westward over the central Atlantic. Forecasters say it will cross the northern Lesser Antilles, bringing downpours and gusty winds to the islands this week. The storm could move into the Gulf of Mexico next week. Snapshots on the job market come out from the government this week, including the surveys and a hiring for August, says ABC's Dave Packer.
13: Wall Street and the Federal Reserve will be closely watching the latest jobs report due Friday. Investors are going to be watching for signs that the labor market is weakening or holding up as the Fed considers whether to raise interest rates again in September. Now, before that, we'll get several other clues about the job market, including the number of available jobs and private sector hiring.
6: A growing number of men are becoming midwives in the African country Lesotho to try to bring down its high rate of deaths around childbirth. A new way for college football to make money this season: corporate sponsorship patches are on uniforms for regular season games, says ABC's Elizabeth Schulze.
14: A new NCAA policy allows Division I teams to place up to 2 additional commercial logos on their uniforms and apparel, up to 4 square inches each, part of an effort to drive additional revenue.
6: Chuck Sievertson, ABC News.
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17: News Talk 850 WFTL weather forecast for your Sunday. Expect about a 75% chance of rain with a high of 89 and a low of 80. And as we kick off yet another work week on Monday, another warm day, high of 89, chance of rain with a low of 79. So check your weather. 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
20: 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I am your host, Walt Phillips, and this broadcast is brought to you by my good friends over at the Reagan Gold Group. 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If you have an IRA, a 401k, a TSP, or money just sitting in a bank account, write that number down. We're going to come back to it. But what we're talking about today is going to show you why you cannot afford to sit on the sidelines for another week. Now, folks, I want to start today with some brutal honesty. Something happened this week that has never happened in the history of the United States of America. Two massive milestones hit the tape at the exact same time. One of them is a flashing red warning sign for anyone holding paper dollars. And the other is historic, life-changing validation for the folks who took action and bought physical gold and silver. Headline number one, folks. The United States gross national debt officially blew past $40 trillion. Folks, $40 trillion. Let that number settle in for a minute. 40 trillion is 40,000 billions. 40,000 billion. And here's what should shock every single taxpayer in this country. The government's own Congressional Budget Office didn't project us hitting 40 trillion until late next year. We got there nearly 6 months early. Washington is adding new debt at a compounding rate of $8 billion every single day. That's $8 billion every 24 hours piled on top of the bill. The annualized interest payment alone to service that debt has now surpassed $1 trillion a year. Think about that. We're spending more money just paying the minimum finance charge on Uncle Sam's credit card than our entire annual national debt, national defense budget. More than the Army, the Navy, the Air Force, and the Marine Corps combined. Now, headline number two, folks. While the national debt was blowing through the $40 trillion ceiling, gold surged to fresh all-time highs of $4,650 an ounce. And silver is coiling right on the doorstep of $70, a little past $70. Now ask yourself a common sense question. Do you think those two events happening in the exact same week is a coincidence? Of course it isn't. Gold and silver aren't moving higher because of a temporary speculative whim. They are moving higher because the paper dollar in your wallet, in your checking account, and in your retirement fund is losing its purchasing power at the fastest pace in modern history. Just this week, Reuters reported that foreign central banks and global institutional wealth managers are cutting their exposure to paper U.S. government debt at near record rates. And Bloomberg ran an analysis pointing out that cash sitting in commercial bank accounts is suffering permanent structural loss of purchasing power. That is Wall Street's fancy way of saying one simple thing, folks. The dollar is eroding, and the biggest, smartest institutions in the world are quietly dumping paper promises to get their hands on real, tangible assets. If you are 60, 70, or 80 years old, you need to hear this loud and clear. Sitting around doing nothing is a financial decision at this point. Leaving your hard-earned life savings in cash or a low-yielding bank account while this $40 trillion debt bomb continues to compound is not playing it safe, folks. You're literally waiting yourself into a corner. You worked 40 or 50 years. 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You don't have that luxury. When you're retired, your margin for error is razor thin. 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The teller knew your name, and a dollar saved was a dollar that actually held its value. 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You buy a gallon of milk, a dozen eggs, some chicken, and a box of cereal, and the cashier tells you it's $85, and you look at the receipt in disbelief. Did the chicken get five times harder to raise? Did the milk get five times better? Of course not. 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Now, folks, I want to show you the undeniable mathematical difference between holding paper currency and holding real tangible precious metals. And you're going to love this one, because when you look at the real numbers, it ends every single debate. So let's go back to 1971, and we talk about this a lot, folks. That was the year that President Nixon closed the gold window and took the dollar off the gold standard. Let's say you took $10,000 in cash back in 1971, and you put it into a safety deposit box or a savings account, right? $10,000 in 1971 was serious money. It was a massive nest egg. If you left that $10,000 in paper cash until today, 55 years later, what does it buy you? It barely buys an economy car. The purchasing power was completely eaten alive. Now, let's look at the other side. Let's say, instead of paper dollars, you took that same $10,000 in 1971 and you bought physical gold at $35 an ounce. $10,000 bought you roughly 285 ounces of physical gold. Now, if you take those same 285 ounces of gold today at $4,650 an ounce, you're looking at over $1,300,000. Let that sink in. One decision, the exact same $10,000. One path left you with barely enough to buy a used car, and the other path created over $1.3 million in generational wealth. That isn't a theory. That isn't a projection. That already happened. The math is finished. Why does that happen? Because Washington can't stop diluting the money supply. Folks, think of it like making a pot of homemade chicken soup, right? You have a rich, hearty pot of soup with real flavor. But every time unexpected guests show up, and we all know about those unexpected guests, you just pour another gallon of plain water into the pot. You still have liquid in the pot, but the soup gets thinner, weaker, and completely loses its substance. And that's exactly what Washington is doing to the U.S. dollar. When the national debt grows by $8 billion every single day, the government has to print more paper currency to keep the system moving. Every new dollar they create adds water to your soup. The dollars in your wallet have the same faces on them, but they buy less food, less gas, and less electricity every single time you spend them. Now I want to talk about silver. Because if gold is the undisputed king of wealth preservation, silver is the coiled spring. It is the lag beast of the entire commodity cycle. Silver is widely recognized by resource analysts as one of the most undervalued physical assets on the planet. And folks, in my opinion, I could not agree more. And here is the physical reality that Wall Street doesn't talk about on television. We are currently in the sixth consecutive year of a global structural supply deficit in physical silver. Think about what that means. For six straight years, the world has consumed far more physical silver than global mines have pulled out of the earth. Where is that silver going? It isn't just sitting in vaults, folks. It's being consumed by modern industry. We are currently living in the information age that is growing at a rapid pace. Every solar panel being installed on the grid requires physical silver. Every electric vehicle, every battery for that electric vehicle, every advanced medical device, every high-speed data center running artificial intelligence, and every cruise missile in our defense inventory that with all these wars we have going on requires physical silver. And unlike gold, which is stored and hoarded, silver gets used up in industrial manufacturing and then it gets discarded. And here's the kicker, folks. Over 70% of the world's silver comes out of the ground as a byproduct of mining copper, zinc, and lead. That means mining companies cannot just flip a switch and produce more silver when demand spikes. The supply is physically constrained, while industrial and monetary demand are exploding. When you have a six-year structural deficit, exploding industrial demand, and the national debt compound

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Now, folks, I want to pivot a sec, and I want you to look at what the largest financial institutions on earth are doing right now. While commercial banks tell everyday Americans to keep their money in savings accounts earning 2%, the world's central banks, the very institutions that print the paper currency, are doing the exact opposite. They are buying physical gold at the most aggressive pace in modern history. Again, folks, in modern history. The People's Bank of China has officially extended its gold accumulation streak to 21 consecutive months. Central banks across Europe, Asia, Latin America are systemically reducing their holdings of U.S. Treasury paper and replacing it with physical gold locked directly inside their sovereign vaults. Now ask yourself a common sense question. Why would the people who print paper money refuse to hold that very same paper money? Because they know exactly what the dollar is. They built the system. They understand the math of a $40 trillion debt mountain. They know that fiat currency always returns to its intrinsic value, which is zero. They are trading in paper promises for the only asset that has survived every empire, every war, every depression, and every government collapse for 5,000 years. Central banks are protecting their sovereign balance sheets with physical precious metals. If the world's central bankers are doing that for their nations, why wouldn't you do that exact same thing for your family? I want to speak directly to the folks listening in their 60s, 70s, and 80s now, because this isn't about getting rich quick. This isn't about chasing hot tech stocks or gambling in the market. This is about defense. This is about making sure that the wealth you spent 40 or 50 years accumulating doesn't get quietly stolen by inflation and government deficits. Think about your family. Think about your kids and your grandkids. When you look down the road 5 or 10 years from now, do you want to be a financial rock and a source of strength for them? Or do you want to be worried about whether your paper savings are going to survive your retirement? I hear from listeners every single week. Some of them heard this show 6 months ago when gold was at $4,000. They made the call, diversified their retirement into physical gold and silver, and today they have total peace of mind. And then I talk to the folks who waited. They call me and say, Walt, I've been listening to your show, and I knew in my gut that you've been right. I saw the prices going up at the grocery store, but I hesitated. I put off making the call, and now gold is at $4,650. Silver's at $70, and I feel like I'm falling behind. And you know what I tell them? You haven't missed the move, but the window to protect yourself at these levels, folks, is closing fast. As long as Washington is compounding deficits by $8 billion a day, the underlying forces driving gold and silver higher are not stopping. Making this move is easier than you think. You pick up the phone. A real experienced specialist at Reagan Gold Group answers. You tell them you listen to Walt Phillips on the show. 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

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Make today be that day. Tell them that you heard me on the radio. Get the information. Take control of your retirement. Worst case scenario, again, you hang up the phone, you have the information. Best case scenario, it could be the best call that you've ever made. Folks, I'm Walt Phillips, and I don't want you to go anywhere. In segment two, as usual, I'm bringing Carl on the show, who's the top precious metals expert at the Reagan Gold Group and a personal friend of mine for over 10 years. We're going to walk through the exact steps of setting up to a tax-free physical metal rollover, and we're going to discuss everything that I just discussed with you here, folks, and we're going to get Carl's opinion on it. We'll be right back on The Gold Show, and I will see you soon.

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7: News Talk 850 WFTL weather forecast for you Sunday. Expect about a 75% chance of rain with a high of 89 and a low of 80. And as we kick off yet another work week on Monday, another warm day, high of 89, chance of rain with a low of 79. So check your weather. News Talk 850 WFTL.
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9: And welcome back to the Gold Show, folks. Once again, I am your host, Walt Phillips. And this broadcast is brought to you by my very good friends over at the Reagan Gold Group. Folks, quick reminder once again, before we keep going, I'm not a financial advisor. I am just a guy who studies these markets all day, every day, so you don't have to. And I'm here giving you the facts and my honest take. Everything I say is my personal opinion. If you are just tuning in or joining us in your car, let's take a minute to lay out the critical ground we covered in segment one, because the financial world shifted beneath our feet this week. We are sitting at the intersection of two massive historical headlines. First, the United States national debt officially blew past $40 trillion. That is $40,000 billion. And here is what should terrify every saver. We weren't supposed to hit $40 trillion until next year. We crossed the line nearly 6 months ahead of schedule, with Washington burning through more than $1 trillion a year just paying the interest on this debt, folks. Second, while the national debt exploded, gold surged past $4,650 an ounce. And silver is sitting right on the doorsteps of $70. Those two events are directly connected. When the government prints $5 billion a day to stay afloat, paper dollars lose purchasing power, and physical gold and silver rise to reflect that reality. Leaving your retirement sitting in a 2% CD or cash is no longer safe, folks. It is a guaranteed way to lose wealth every single day. Now, folks, we're getting up to the favorite, my most favorite part of this show, and we're bringing on someone very special, as we do every single week. Joining me in the studio today is Carl. Carl is not only the top precious metals expert at Reagan Gold Group, but he's also a guy I've known, trusted, and called a close personal friend for over 10 years. Carl has guided thousands of everyday Americans through every market cycle, helping them protect their life savings with physical bullion. Carl, it is always a privilege to have you on the mic, brother. Welcome to the Gold Show.
10: Hey, Walt. Thanks so much for having me. I'm happy to be back, as always.
9: Absolutely, Carl. Folks, listen, before we jump into our first question for Carl, grab that pen and write down the number once again, 1-800-702-2212, or you can visit ownrealgold.com. If you want to speak with Carl's desk directly, folks, you can do that. And again, that number is 1-800-702-2212. Make sure you keep it right in front of you. Carl, so in segment one, I talked about the national debt crossing $40 trillion and how Washington is trapped paying over $1 trillion a year on interest. From your vantage point on the over at your desk at Reagan, talking to everyday folks, managing orders across the nation every single day, what is your take on this $40 trillion milestone, and what's the physical market telling us right now, Carl?
10: Well, I mean, first of all, what's the take on it? I mean, it's obscene. $40 trillion in debt? I mean, this is absolutely ridiculous. How did we get here? I mean, I can tell you how we got here. It's simple. Just frivolous spending and nobody being accountable for anything. I mean, listen, regular folks like us, we got to balance our checkbooks, you know, daily, if not weekly. And the government doesn't. I mean, what's it going to do? I mean, this isn't going to be good for anybody. We're going to see some sort of repercussions come from this. I mean, you know, they say corrections are healthy, and I believe they are. I don't think this is going to be a correction. I think we're going to see a crash like nobody's seen before. I mean, there's a lot of people talking about how this is going to be worse than 2008. And let me tell you, there's a lot of data out there to support that. You know, I mean, what's going on? I mean, listen, metals just probably had, I'm going to guess, probably one of the best weeks it's had in, I don't know, three, four, five quarters.
9: A very long time.
10: Yeah. You know, yeah. I mean, it's been quite a while. And, you know, the past couple of weeks here, metals are really on the move and everybody should really take notice of it. You know, not go, oh, well, we're going to see what's going to happen. I mean, no, it's the train's leaving the station, folks. Get on that train. Protect what you have.
9: Carl, the people that are not at least looking right now seriously at gold and silver, literally, as you just said, the train is going to leave. And that collapse that you mentioned is a very real thing. There are a lot of the top analysts in this country right now are warning of a fiat collapse. We've passed that critical $40 trillion number. And, you know, I don't know about you, Carl, but a dollar that has lost 97% of its value since inception, coupled with a $40 trillion debt, doesn't look like a safe bet to me. I'd rather bet on the bad news bears to win the World Series.
10: So I'll take that bet. I'll take that bet in a minute. I'll bet double that the bad news bears are going to win over that. I mean, I'm with you.
9: You know, so you know, and again, you know, you hit it on the head, Carl. When people see that $40 trillion figure and realize that interest payments alone are eating up over $1 trillion a year, I mean, that illusion of paper stability has to be gone. Our listeners feel it every time they buy groceries or pay their insurance bills. The math doesn't work anymore, Carl. And
10: Yahoo Finance had an article out a couple months ago that by 2030, we're not going to, our interest on the money we owe is going to be larger than our GDP.
9: Yep.
10: We're going to owe more in interest before we pay one single government employee, pay one program, buy one missile, before we do anything. We have no money left. I mean, you could only rob Peter to pay Paul for so long. I mean, the house of cards is going to, it's got to collapse. I mean, it's got to fall. How can you do this?
9: And Carl, you mentioned last week, and this is another key point that we're not even bringing up right now, but central banks that are running the global economy are dumping U.S. debt to lock physical gold in their vaults. And everyday savers that are listening right now, that are leaving their money in a bank account, are taking all the risk while Washington prints away their purchasing power. And the next great print is right around the corner. Right around the corner.
10: I had somebody tell me the other day, sorry to kind of interrupt you there, cut you off, but I had a guy tell me the other day that his money's safe in the bank because of the FDIC. All they're going to do is print more worthless paper.
9: Yeah.
10: Well, he had no idea what that meant. But besides that, I said, well, what does that mean? well, my money's safe. I go, yeah, but here's the problem. If you know, $25,000 buys you a dented can of corn, a half a tank of gas, and a stale loaf of bread, who cares if the FDIC backs it? Mm-hmm. I mean, all it is, I mean, nothing good is happening here right now, and people need to really wake up. I mean, this is scary times we're in and that we're living through because of the fact that, I mean, there's a tremendous amount of uncertainty. And then the fact that it's frustrating to listen to people weekly that call me. And I talk to hundreds of people a week that are being deer in headlights. You can't be a deer in headlights. Make a move. Get out of the way. Do something about it. Metals have been around for thousands of years. Stocks and bonds haven't. Neither have U.S. dollars, folks. It's that simple. You need to have a physical asset, something that has real value. Because the paper we carry in our pocket is not money. It is fiat currency. If you don't know what that means, Google it.
9: Mm-hmm. Yeah, and Carl, listen, I mean, you know, just touching on that point, you know, we are in very uncertain times with the, you know, multiple wars going on, you know, just everything erupting within our government, you know, political battles, you know, Kevin Warsh is speaking, you know, and, you know, dropping more numbers about inflation and everything like that. And right now, our government is caught in a position where they cannot afford to inflate, and they also can't afford to print money. And metals are skyrocketing, Carl. Metals are skyrocketing. And, you know, I try to convey it every week as well as you. But if people can't see the writing on the wall right now, that right now is the time to be buying gold and silver and protecting yourself, I don't know what else will tell you. But, you know, with that, Carl, I want to take a quick moment and tell the folks at home, if you folks are listening right now and any of this is resonating with you, anything that Carl is saying is resonating with you right now, and you've been waiting for a sign to take action, as I just said, folks, this is it. 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All right, folks. So I want to pivot a second. Carl, I have my next question for you. And Carl, there are folks listening right now on the radio that agree with everything that we're saying, but they're hesitating. They see gold at $4,650. They see silver knocking on 70, even getting past 70 a little bit. And they tell themselves, maybe I should still wait for a pullback before I call. What is the real danger of sitting on the sidelines, Carl, in a runaway metals market like this?
10: Well, I mean, first of all, there's going to be a supply and demand issue. So, you know, I mean, if it gets to a point where it was, you know, a few years ago, you're going to be lucky to get your hands on any metals, let alone what you really want. That's first off. Second of all, what are you waiting for?
9: Right.
10: Do you want to react to something and then wait for your account to go down and metals to go up more and it cost you more money to buy the gold and the silver? I mean, people that I talk to don't want to do that. They want to be proactive, not reactive. So they're calling in to do that, to be proactive to the situation and be able to say, hey, listen, I'm going to put myself in a position where I'm safe and I can sit back and, you know, watch the show as it unfolds here, because that's what's going to happen. I mean, listen, there's too many people that are greedy in the market. I talk to people all the time that, you know, they think the market's the greatest thing. And I'm not knocking the stock market. Don't get me wrong. You know, we all have investments in there and we've all made money in there. It's great. But having all your eggs in one basket, that's not what it's all about. It's about diversity. It's just about putting your eggs in different baskets and just giving yourself an opportunity to protect yourself, because if not, you're going to lose. I mean, it's just, that's just the name of the game, and that's just the reality of the situation. It's not going to end well for any of us. So if you don't do something about it, you don't do it quick, you know, I mean, why not put yourself into something that's never been at zero? Metals have never had no value to them. There's only so much of it here on this earth. They're getting harder and harder to mine. There's a reason why central banks and governments and these major investors are buying physical gold and silver at a record pace. Why is it okay for them, folks, and not for folks like us, regular folks like you and I? Why is it okay for them? And they want to push this paper that's worthless onto us, but they want to buy the metals and don't, you know, we're not supposed to be a part of that. I mean, I just kind of look at, think about it. You know, just scratch your head and think about it, because it doesn't make sense to me.
4: Mm-hmm. Yeah, Carl, listen, I watched an interview this past week with one of both yours and mine favorite analysts, David Morgan. And for the folks at home that don't know David Morgan, he's one of the most brilliant minds in precious metals. And he said something really interesting, Carl. And he said that for the people that are not getting into silver and gold right now, it's going to become, and I'm quoting him, unobtainium. And he literally said there is going to come a point in the near future where people are not going to be able to get metals anymore. Silver is in its sixth year of a structural supply deficit, and we're not coming out of it anytime soon. Metals are, we're living in the information age. Everything is built and running off silver. People are storing their wealth now in gold. And that is why these prices are shooting up. Carl, listen, we were on the radio months ago when silver was hovering around 50 and gold was hovering at around 4,000. Telling people these very things. And here we are today, you know, $650 higher in gold in only a few short months. And, you know, silver up, you know, 16-18%. I mean, I don't have the exact number in front of me. But, you know, that's why, you know, I think it's so important for folks listening at home. This is the wake up call. And Carl, that leads me into my next and final question for you. And folks, this, I think, will be an important one for you listeners at home and something that Carl will be able to expertly answer for you. But Carl, you know, let's get into the mechanics, because this is where a lot of people, I think, get nervous, right? If they're thinking about doing it, they get nervous because a massive portion of our listeners have their wealth tied up in a 401k, an IRA, a 403b, or a TSP if they served in the military or the federal government, and they want physical gold and silver, but they have this illusion that moving their retirement means getting hit with massive taxes or early withdrawal penalties. And walk us through how a precious metals IRA rollover actually works, Carl, how simple you make the process and how it's done 100% tax-free.
10: Yeah, I mean, listen, folks, this is really easy to do. You just, first of all, it's a qualified rollover. You're just going from, you know, one retirement account to another. So that's the first part of this. The second part is it's about, you know, we have a team here that handles everything. I mean, it takes, you know, about an hour on the phone over a couple of week period from start to finish. So, I mean, if you got an hour on the phone, you got the time to put yourself in a position to protect what you have, because unfortunately, if you don't do something about it, you're going to get left in the dark here. And, you know, to do an IRA rollover, it's really easy to just get yourself out of harm's way. I mean, unfortunately, we've all lost money in the markets throughout our lives. And the problem is do we have time to, or do we have time, or do we want to wait to get our money back and hope that the markets make it back? And in the meantime, you got the Fed printing money out of thin air. The dollar's losing value. The debt's growing. I mean, you know, we don't have that same buying power. So right. Why wait on the sidelines to not protect yourself sooner than later? I mean, to me, it makes sense. I mean, I don't know why people would want to sit back and say, oh, let me wait and see what happens. I mean, what are you waiting for?
4: Right. And Carl, listen,
10: I mean, you know, it's simple.
4: That brings me to one final question for you before we close out the show today. And I want to talk about legacy for a sec, because we're speaking to people in their 50s, 60s, 70s, 80s
9: who have worked a lifetime to build their nest egg. And when they look at Washington's $40 trillion mistake, and that's what I call it, a mistake, what do you think is the single most important thought you want them to remember today?
10: Oh, I mean, what's the single most important thought? It's you can't let them take it from you. You have to take control for yourself. I mean, the reality of it is nobody's going to tell you to do this, especially, you know, folks in, you know, the financial sector, you know, in the equities markets. They don't sell gold, physical gold and silver. They sell paper. They're worried about themselves and their port, you know, their basically, you know, their portfolio that they have of yours. And they're just worried about what they can do to protect themselves. I mean, they want to make sure they keep getting their paycheck. Whether your account goes up or down, they don't care. They're still getting paid on it. You need to do this to protect yourself and wake up, because, I mean, like I said, I mean, if these banks and these governments are buying these metals, why is it okay for them? To me, it's just that simple. I mean, I talked to a gentleman the other day, and it really, the conversation was, you know, he just couldn't wrap his head around that the financial institutions were not being truthful with him. And I laughed. I said, sir, I go, you know, not that they're not good people. I got a lot of friends in that industry. They're nice people. But the reality of it is they're never going to tell you to do anything that doesn't benefit them or their company. This is nothing more than a job, folks. Your financial advisor has a job. He has a boss. He has quotas. He has to, you know, perform. If not, he's going to lose his job. So what does he do? He tells you to do stuff that may or may not be in your best interest to make sure he continues getting paid. And that's just the harsh reality of it. I mean, it's common sense. Look at what's going on around us. Just because the stock market is good or high doesn't mean we have a good economy. I mean, look around. Look at businesses are failing. I mean, in every city in this country, we're watching places close up or companies buy other companies. They're not doing it because they're doing well. They're doing it because they need money. They need to sell. They need to, you know, get themselves in a position where they could either pay off their debts and move on with their life, or they're facing bankruptcy, a lot of these guys. So, you know, the economy isn't good. The stock market may look good, but, you know, I mean, there was a great article out, I think it was MarketWatch, had a few, I don't know, 2 months, 3 months ago, that, you know, really the market's not even up. All it's doing is keeping up with inflation. I don't know if it was Jamie Dimon or Dalio or one of them was saying the same thing. You're not really making money in the market. It's just keeping up with inflation. So listen, hey, give me a call. It doesn't hurt to have a conversation, folks. Please call in and ask some questions and do something about your retirement and protect what you have so it's there when you need it. I mean, listen, medical things pop up. Natural disasters pop up. You got to do something to protect against that. So please feel free to call at any time. Love to chat with you. If it makes sense, great. If it doesn't, we had a nice conversation. But whatever I could do to be of assistance, call and ask for Carl. And, you know, I'm more than happy to do that.
9: And Carl, that is the entire conversation in a nutshell. This isn't about speculation. It's about defense and making sure that everything you worked 40 or 50 years to build stays intact for your family. When you hold physical gold and silver, you take your future out of Washington's hands and put it back where it belongs, in your own, with you, folks, with you. And with that, Carl, as usual, I want to thank you so much for being here today, for your leadership at Reagan, and for over a decade of friendship, most importantly. Folks.
10: My pleasure.
9: Yeah, thank you, Carl. And folks, the facts are right in front of you. 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
26: From ABC News, I'm Chuck Severson. Americans are among the over 3,000 missing in the flood disaster in Nepal and Tibet near the border with China. At least 750 people are dead, say government officials. U.S. help has arrived in Nepal, says State Department spokesman Tommy Pigeot.
27: Part of the $3.6 million actually will go towards rehabilitating roads that have been damaged and also mobilizing specialized transport options to reach those hard-to-reach areas, given the remoteness of this location, to make sure we can get that humanitarian assistance, including food, like I mentioned, but also sanitation, shelter, water.
26: Flash flooding forced air evacuations of more than four dozen people from the Grand Canyon, says the National Park Service. Experts say President Trump's claim that the new deal between the U.S. and Venezuela will lower gasoline prices won't be the case, at least for years, partly because Venezuela's refining capacity has fallen off sharply after decades of neglect.
28: Some of the current restraints right now in the market are not necessarily getting oil, but turning it into diesel, gasoline, and jet fuel refining.
26: Gas Buddy head of petroleum analysis, Patrick DeHaan. Ontario Premier Doug Ford tells ABC News both the U.S. and Canada will suffer if the tariff war continues between the two countries.
29: We're the number one purchaser of steel in the world off the U.S. So that's going to hurt the steel mills right across the country. We're the number one auto purchaser. That's going to hurt auto plants. And the auto companies are telling him this.
26: Blasting off earlier today on its way to look at distant stars and galaxies, NASA's Roman Space Telescope, scientist and former TV host Bill Nye, the science guy.
30: What we're looking for with this thing, among other things, is dark matter, dark energy. And this seems to be, or rather it is, a force in the cosmos that

0: is just not understood. And so this is really nominally a very, very exciting time if we can learn more about.
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6: News Talk 850 WFTL weather forecast for you Sunday. Expect about a 75% chance of rain with a high of 89 and a low of 80. And as we kick off yet another work week on Monday, another warm day, high of 89, chance of rain with a low of 79. So check your weather. 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
7: Welcome. Yes, we're here back with you on UAP, episode 14 of the Unidentified Alien Podcast. Stephen Diener here, Karen Curtis over there. And as always, we will have you strapped in and ready to go and stunned at some of the things you're going to hear today.
8: Oh, indeed. I can't believe it's episode 14 already.
7: It's wild, isn't it? That means we've been doing this for over 3 months?
8: Wow.
7: What?
8: Yeah.
7: So if you've been with us for the entire journey, we thank you. Thank you for tuning in and for listening and for enjoying it. Hopefully you're enjoying it. If you weren't enjoying it, you wouldn't be listening, I would assume, unless you're just like torturing yourself. Otherwise, if you're just joining us, you could always go back and find the previous episodes on Spotify, iTunes, or 850WFTL.com, where the show lives as well. And because last week, Karen, we did Crazy California.
8: Yes.
7: And so I know there's a lot of crazy things about California, but in particular, this was about UAPs, UFOs, aliens. I mean, we talked about the battle over Los Angeles during World War II. So if you missed any of that, again, you can go back and listen. But
8: and there's photographic evidence.
7: There is, actually. It was a huge news story on CBS Nightly News in 1942. Yes. It was insane.
8: And we started doing the podcast because the Pentagon came out and said, hey, this stuff is real.
7: Right.
8: And we can't explain it, so we're trying to give you the facts and maybe you can connect the dots.
7: That was always the goal, and that's what we try to do. And one of the things we talked about last week was with the Nimitz, the USS Nimitz back in 2004. That's where all this came from when it came to, you know, the actual government investigation into all of this. And when they actually came out with that report saying, yeah, okay, it's real and we don't know what it is.
8: There's radar evidence. There's photographic evidence of all this stuff. There's eyewitnesses that parrot the same thing that they saw, and you'll hear some of that in this podcast.
7: Right.
8: This guy was talking to Tucker Carlson, who has also taken...
7: He's investigated a lot with UFOs.
8: He drank the Kool-Aid on this one. This guy, Tom Rogan, is with the Washington Examiner, and he told Tucker that he doesn't think that this craft could be technology from a foreign power, and here's what he says.
9: We may well be looking at a true unknown, which is to say intelligently controlled machinery that is not understood to be in the possession of the United States, China, or Russia, which are the three most advanced countries in terms of military aviation.
8: Yes, and he points out the Pentagon, as we said at the beginning, has confirmed these types of unexplained UAPs and USOs, and they're documented, and they're actually saying they're documenting at least 150 of them.
7: And which is amazing. And I'm so glad he said that, too, because, and by the way, just a couple of quick disclaimers. I forgot to say on the website, search UAP, and you'll find the UAP blog where you can see all the previous episodes and everything that we talk about as far as images and videos from the episodes. But when it comes to the sound there, too, don't get mad at us. We're not trying to get political. It's just that Tucker Carlson had on that guy. So if you hate or love Tucker Carlson, we don't care. It's just that was where the interview took place. Okay, so leave us alone. Now, when it comes to outside of that, I'm glad that the guy who was interviewing there was talking about, look, this isn't something that we have or foreign adversaries have or even allies. That's the main thing. This isn't China. This isn't Russia. This isn't us. We can all look at each other and point the finger and say, well, it's not us. Well, then who is it?
8: Exactly.
7: That's the main question.
8: And, you know, he confirms the Pentagon says, hey, it admits that UAPs exist.
9: The Pentagon itself has admitted this continuing trend of truly unexplained things coming into the public consciousness more than they have before.
7: Mm.
8: Yeah.
7: And that's very true, which is why we started the podcast, because we know that a lot of you are interested in this like we are. And
8: well, you have been, though.
7: Yeah, and I've always kind of, like a lot of other people, I felt weird. I felt like, you know, that stigma of, oh, little green men, you're weird. I can't believe you believe in UFOs and aliens. And so I always tried to keep the interest to myself, quite frankly. I was, you know, I've been, I guess you could say, an amateur investigator in all this for a while. So it's great to have the opportunity to come on here and finally say all these stories that I've been interested in for years.
8: I think it would be egotistical for us to think that we're alone in the universe.
7: I mean, personally, I agree with you.
8: You know,
7: there's so much out there. It's not even fathomable to me anyway to wrap my head around the vastness of the universe and space and the planets and the galaxies. It's just...
8: You can't tell me that there's not another planet, inhabitable planet, that doesn't have smart things on it.
7: I mean, just not to get too far off track, we'll get back to the OSOs. But I mean, just a few days ago, I saw in the news where they said there might be a planet further than Neptune that's the size of Mars. So if we're thinking, okay, that maybe that'll be like the new Pluto. And I'm thinking to myself, you're telling me it's 2021. And we're not even sure how many planets are in our own solar system.
8: Oh, my goodness.
7: So, come on, give me a break.
8: Who was it, Neil deGrasse Tyson? He got rid of Pluto.
7: Yeah, you know what? Whoever it was, I got a beef with you. I got a bone to pick with whoever decided to get rid of Pluto. Pluto is still a planet in my book.
8: So, back to USOs. They've been spotted in Florida, right, off the coast of Cuba as well. Some petty officer based in Gitmo spotted a USO or a UAP. And it's kind of fueling the belief that these alien spacecraft are hiding in our oceans. This is his description.
1: I noticed some strange underwater symmetry. Yeah, I thought initially runways.
10: Two other lights popped up behind it. They started vibrating.
8: And you'll hear that vibrating
7: right.
8: of the lights thing. That's a common thing that witnesses talk about. And then this guy is a Cuban ufologist. I guess you're a ufologist, too.
7: Amateur, I suppose.
8: UFO specialist, right. No. But here he's explaining.
11: En el año 95, finales del año 95, hubo una gran oleada en la zona sur de La Habana.
12: In 1995, there was a huge wave of sightings near south of Havana. And we're talking about lots of different kind of people saw the same objects in the sky.
7: Cuba is very intriguing, Karen, because obviously for Cuba, we can't really get over there, right? I mean, not many countries can get in there and investigate things, investigate the waters around Cuba. So it's kind of like this enigma where even, you know, as in advanced modern day technology, so to speak, it's still hard for us to actually get on the ground there and figure out what's going on, or in this case, get underwater because we're not allowed to be anywhere near it.
8: Except at Gitmo.
7: Right.
8: And that's where this guy's from. And then there's this other witness, Ed Walters. He took photos, and they're saying that the photos were double exposed. Have you ever done that?
7: I've never done it, but I've heard of it being done.
8: Well, because I'm older than you, so I had the little camera that came in a little cardboard box. It was Kodak with film, and I took pictures over pictures, and it was very weird.
7: It's true, though.
8: It's called a double exposure,
7: right.
8: And they're saying that these photos were a hoax, but wait a minute.
13: But the first photo was the one that said you can't just pass this off completely as double exposed hoax. Because the first one shows the tree blocking part of this object. And you can't do that in a simple double exposure. You could do it with a so-called masked double exposure, where you make a mask that blocks out the background light. But it'd be impossible to do that with this one of these handheld cameras.
8: Uh-huh.
13: You have to get very accurate registration between, say, the edge of the tree and where the edge of the object is being blocked by the tree.
8: So now you know how to double expose
7: exactly.
8: a UFO. But there are a whole bunch of witnesses that are actually concurring with Ed Walters, who took the double exposure, but whatever.
13: And there were a dozen other people who said they saw exactly the same thing. Several hundred people who saw something that could have been related. And so you have to ask yourself, does it make any sense to say Ed Walters' photos were a hoax, but everybody else's sightings were real?
14: Do you think this could possibly be a hoax?
13: No.
7: I didn't mean to interrupt our witness there. I'm sorry. No, but that is something. This particular case actually took place in Florida. Like you're saying, in Gulf Breeze, Florida, up there in the panhandle with Ed Walters in 1987. So that's why the year there is relevant in 1987, because that kind of points to the photo technology that was being used at that time.
8: Case in point.
7: Right. You know, we're not using iPhones at that point and taking pictures. So, but look, if you have photo experts looking at this, like from the guy we just heard from, who would say, look, this isn't the type of double exposure you would see. It's hard to refute when you see the photo, too. The photo is very strange. We'll have that up on as well on the UAP blog at 850WFTL.com. And so, look, you can be the judge. That's all we're here to do. We present you with the stories, and you make up your own mind. But, you know, we go from Gitmo in Cuba to Gulf Breeze because these things, they connect. They're all in the same area where you're talking about a possible underwater landing strip off the coast of Cuba that was found by this, you know, topographical expert you heard from there earlier to now in Gulf Breeze, Florida, where we're finding and or hearing about these stories of these UFOs that are being submerged underwater or coming up from the water.
8: Well, it's all part of, I guess, the Bermuda Triangle, right?
7: Yeah, I mean, it's near there anyway.
8: But what's interesting about Hawaii is you've got Hickam Air Force Base there and you've got Pearl Harbor.
7: Right.
8: So they seem to, these UFOs and UAPs and USOs seem to gather or fly around places that have nuclear ships and submarines and actual weapons. So that may be why that sighting happened in Hawaii.
7: It's always been a common denominator, right? It's always strange. I mean, go back to any of the stories that we've covered in the past episodes, whether it be all these different, you know, Air Force bases, nuclear missiles, you know, secret test sites. There's always some type of connection to a military aspect. So does that mean these are secret military experiments, or does that mean that these beings, if these are beings, that they have interest in what we're doing military-wise?
8: Well, we have another USO sighting, Dieter. Oh. This one went underneath this guy's boat.
7: Oh, gosh.
8: He was traveling in a small boat from Panama City, Florida, to Gulf Breeze.
7: So, again, in the same area there.
8: Right. And this was in 2007. He was actually in a radio dead zone, and this is what he saw.
15: My heart was racing. I didn't know if I was going to collide with the object. It was not anything I've saw in 30 years.
16: It was about 3 a.m. in the morning, and I was about 100 miles south of here. And I was sailing all night to try to get back to Mobile Bay. And what had happened was my depth sounder started triggering off. And I was in about 1,300 feet of water, and my depth sounder showed 12 feet of water.
8: Huh.
16: And I knew something was under the boat, but I didn't know what it was. When I looked over the side of the boat, the water was glowing green. I looked around the sky, and there was this light behind me that looked like a star, but it was really bright. I took a navigation head, and when I went to go look back, it swung around to the front of the boat.
8: Mm.
16: And when it swung around to the front of the boat, the object that was under me came out of the water and took off into the sky. Well, I thought it might have been a submarine, but, you know, because it was cylindrical, but it wasn't a submarine because there was no lights on it or anything, and all it did was it made the water around it glow a green glow.
7: Mm. And so, I guess...
8: Bioluminescence?
7: That's the first thing that pops into my head, right? I mean, there's different types of algae and things that can do that. But I don't remember algae popping out of the water and changing depth readings on your boat and things
8: right,
7: like that.
8: Right, exactly. Good point. And so that's Captain Keith. And his testimony dovetails with Petty Officer Howard from Cuba, from Gitmo, especially the description of how the USO exited the water.
16: I guess you'd say the water domed in front and then it broke out of the water.
8: And yet it didn't swamp his boat with a pressure wave.
16: I was petrified. I didn't know what it was going to do. I was 100 miles offshore. I was in a radio dead zone. There was no way I could communicate back to shore if anything was going to happen.
8: That's why that splash audio is interesting, because when it goes in, it makes a splash. When it comes out, it has no pressure wave, it just makes a dome?
7: Yeah, that's so interesting, and that's a great point you make, because normally, you know, think about, okay, what is a pressure wave? So you're talking about something that's popping out of the water. Think about, like, a whale, okay?
8: Yes!
7: If a whale pops out, big blue whale pops out of the water, look at any of those videos you've ever seen, you know, on an Alaskan cruise.
8: It'll sink your boat.
7: Yes, they're gonna have that, you know, big splash of water that comes out that's gonna get all on your boat and everything and get you all wet. There's nothing like that. So if they're talking about a craft the size that he's describing, it would have created this big splash coming up from the water, this pressure wave, so to speak, and he would have felt it, and maybe actually he would have gone under because of it. But there's nothing. So how is that happening? How is this, whatever this is, if it's an alien vehicle or whatever it might be, even if it's our own technology, how did we figure out to essentially change the laws of physics in that matter?
8: Exactly. We have also, this last one, Stephen, goes to AUTEC, which is supposed to be the underwater military installation. It's near the Bermuda Triangle. It's like Area 51 underwater. And they maybe reverse engineered some sort of advanced craft.
7: Yeah, there's a lot of conspiracy with this area. Honestly, we probably could just do a whole episode on this one, but it's a very strange area. And again, off the coast of Florida, because we're talking about the Bermuda Triangle here.
8: Yeah, so United States Navy's Atlantic Undersea Test and Evaluation Center, AUTEC. You can't get in there, but it does have a website, so that kind of like validates it.
7: Mm-hmm.
8: And it performs integrated three-dimensional hydrospace aerospace trajectory measurements, covering the entire spectrum of undersea simulated warfare, calibration, classifications, detection, and destruction. Its mission is to assist in establishing and maintaining naval ability of the United States through testing and evaluation and underwater research. And again, Whoa. It's located right at the cusp of the Bermuda Triangle. What's going on there?
7: This place is the real deal, huh?
8: It is.
7: I kind of want to go over there and investigate myself because, you know, if, for those of you who don't know, we're located in South Florida where we do this podcast. So I'm very
8: scared.
7: You can
8: just snorkel over there. I guess that's where they conduct undersea war games.
7: I guess so, because, I mean, I kind of want to investigate it, but if I do, I'm also afraid that I may not come back, because I may be arrested underwater by some type of secret, like, ocean police.
8: You could be, because now former employees of this top-secret base are breaking their silence, and they're giving possible proof of a submerged alien base in addition to AUTEC. Here's one guy.
17: Couldn't believe my eyes. You know, what am I looking at? What's happening? Am I in any sort of danger?
8: Yeah.
7: I mean, it makes you wonder, right?
8: Whoa.
7: If you're out in that area and you're seeing some strange things under the water. I mean, I think there's even been reports of, like, cables and things like that.
8: Yeah, they're not, like, electric or communication transatlantic cables, but they have found cables.
7: So where are those cables leading to? Why are they underwater there?
8: We don't know if there's any relationship between the UFOs, the USOs, and this activity, or AUTEC.
17: My name is Kurt Rolette. I'm a former AUTEC employee. On one evening, we pulled out of the dock here. Suddenly, out of nowhere, we had a radar contact pop up directly in front of our ship that appeared to be a landmass where no landmass should exist. That's something that's patently impossible because we're in the tongue of the ocean and it's 1,000 fathoms deep.
8: Land ho! Well, not really. This guy was actually with the Coast Guard in 1980, then he worked for AUTEC.
7: I see. Okay.
8: And so that was, he was out with the Coast Guard when he saw this. And so it's a landmass wider than, like, Manhattan.
7: My gosh.
8: The island of Manhattan. And listen to what it did to his compass, Diener.
17: Subsequently, at the same time, the compass began to swing wildly, completely out of control. It was going wild when it shouldn't be because it's a calibrated compass and it's steadfast, you know.
8: But he also reports there was no visual contact.
17: Not a thing, but it was certainly entered into the ship's log as a legitimate incident that happened on board. And that's something that doesn't go into the log unless the captain takes it seriously.
7: Wow. Yeah, see, and that's actually a really good point. It went into the log. So
8: documentation.
7: That's right. Exactly. So we're not just giving you wild conspiracy theories here. These are credible eyewitnesses. These are things that are documented, been investigated. And guess what? There's still no answers to them. But hopefully you can come up with some answers. Maybe you can let us know if you figure all this stuff out. It's just, it's unexplainable.
8: Well, you know, we talked about the underground bases possibly, but it would seem likely that there would be underwater bases if indeed there are underground bases.
7: Sure. I mean, why not? I mean, we talked about, again, we mentioned the Dulce base war earlier. That's an underground base supposedly in the New Mexico area, I believe.
8: And then we talked about portals, which actually allow you to go from Alaska to Hawaii in 1 second.
7: That's right.
8: So there's all kinds of strange things. This guy was also seeing the same strange things in the same area as that former AUTEC employee. But this was in the 70s, and this was during a weapons test. This is what he saw.
18: We were in the middle of a test and recovering of one of the torpedoes, and I saw a submerged object that rose out of the depths and came into my field of vision. And just as quickly as it arose, it seemed to just vanish. The best description I could give you would be cylinders, this collection of pipe. I really should say, I didn't get a clear sense of the length of this thing. I actually don't believe I saw either end of this. You have a limited visibility in the water. It could have been huge.
8: It was huge. My God, that thing is huge. But, you know, you've got trenches like 6,000 feet deep.
7: Right.
8: And our satellites can't see what's down there. That'd be a great place to hide a base.
7: Pretty good place, right? Not a bad choice if you're an alien, or if it's some type of secret military, you know, experiment. That's also a good place to hide. So, well, I just want to present both things. Personally, I think this is probably some type of otherworldly you know, happening that's going on. But it could be. Maybe it's both. Maybe in this case of Autech, because of its, you know, secret military installation status, this is all military secrets and, you know, like an Area 51 type thing where they do have secret experiments going on there and secret technology. So,
8: oh no, those are weather balloons.
7: Oh yes.
8: But it's interesting because you've got these crafts that we've had reported that can go, you know, almost at the speed of light.
7: Right.
8: Well, not really, but what can withstand those G's? You'd be

0: You can't get in there.
1: That's right. You can't get in there.
0: So we have a way of getting around that.
1: So keep, I just want to say real quick, okay? We've done some.
0: I believe in this.
1: I don't see why not. We've covered some, wrong way to say it. We've covered some strange things in the past on the show, and we happen to do that from time to time.
0: But never men who stare at goats.
1: Right. So if you remember, the movie was a George Clooney, right? The Men Who Stare at Goats. It was about the true story of the CIA who were working with psychics in trying to basically do what's called remote viewing. And it was something they were trying to do as far as, you know, helping to win different wars and during the Cold War, things like that, trying to say, all right, you're sitting here in the Pentagon right now in our, you know, secret bunker. I want you to remote view what the Kremlin is doing in Moscow. And that's what they would do.
0: It's kind of like a mental portal.
1: Yeah, exactly. And so they would use their psychic abilities to do these things. So that's what the movie was about, The Men Who Stare at Goats. This really happened with the CIA. Whether or not it was successful, you can make up your own mind, but they were trying to do this. Well, this guy that we're about to play
0: is a psychic spy.
1: Says he was actually one of them.
0: Here he is.
2: I've remote viewed for every major intelligence agency in America. I did see some USOs that were operating within the vicinity of Autech.
0: So his name is Joseph Monagle, and he works for the U.S. military. He's a remote viewer. He even helped them out in remote view during the Vietnam War. Mm. And he has a psychic ability. It brings things into view around the world when you're sitting on your own couch.
1: Yeah, pretty much.
0: I want to be able to do that. So not only did he see a USO near Autech, he says that he saw a living creature.
1: Yeah.
0: Inside the USO. Yeah. And here's the description.
2: These particular objects that I've seen, they're constructed of some metallic form. They have pulsing lights on them. They're making erratic moves very quickly in the water.
0: Pulsing
2: the
0: lights.
2: The kinds of things that we just don't have the capacity to build. I've seen an entity twice. Definitely it's alive. I can give you a description of a three-fingered hand.
1: Oh.
2: That's somewhat wrinkled. I've seen the what I call skin suits, or the environmental suits that I think they wear over their normal bodies.
0: So no opposable thumbs.
1: Wow. About that. And that would match some of the descriptions that we've heard about, too, when it comes to alien bodies.
0: And they can only count to six.
1: Yeah, that's true. They have to go to their toes. Do aliens have toes?
0: I don't know. That's really a good question. No one's ever talked about toes.
1: In episode 15, alien toes. No, I'm just kidding. But it's wild. And I know, look, we always say try to keep an open mind with some of these things that we get into. You know, again, Dulce Base is a perfect example. That was a pretty wild episode we did.
0: Yeah, Phil had his fingers shot off with a laser.
1: And he actually was left with three fingers,
0: right?
1: Because of his fingers getting shot off. And he's dead now because, well...
0: Yeah.
1: Different causes.
0: Piano wire situation.
1: Yeah, so you can make up your own mind on how or why he was all of a sudden found dead. But anyway, outside of that, this is a pretty wild claim. But when you look at this guy here who says, you know, yeah, I've actually done remote viewing for every, you know, branch of the military and government in the United States. He was given, Karen, a pretty prestigious award.
0: A medal from the army.
1: Right.
0: Yeah. So, you know, he's the real deal. And this three-fingered thing, other witnesses have also stated that they saw beings with three fingers.
1: That's
0: too
1: true.
0: So,
1: I mean, you can look him up yourself, Joseph McGonagall, and you can look up his military record. I mean, the guy is the real deal. It's not like this is somebody, you know, that we found on the street and is just making something up. He's saying this is what he did for the U.S. government. And in this one particular instance, he's saying that's what he saw.
0: You mean like this person?
3: It's like a UFO ball.
1: Our favorite Hawaiian witness. Yes, that's right. That's
0: UFO bra.
1: That's how they started. Yeah, that's right. But again, one actually thing that was on my mind, Karen, when it comes to the USOs before we go here today, I was trying to find more sources on this, and for the life of me, I don't know why, but I could not.
0: Huh.
1: And but I remember hearing the story, so I can just, I'll go based off of memory here, and it was,
0: oh good.
1: I did find it very odd how I couldn't find any other sources on it, so make up your own mind on why I couldn't find any information. But I remember hearing the story that there is an underwater base, kind of like what we heard from the topographical expert about this runway that he found by Cuba under the water. There was, I guess, a landmass under the water by Catalina Island off the coast of California.
0: Like San Diego area.
1: Right, in that area. So again,
0: where there are nuclear warships.
1: There are. And going back to California again, and we did Crazy California last week. And that's one of the reasons. I was actually, in the interest of full disclosure here, I've been trying to find information on this underwater base.

0: off the coast of California for 2 weeks. I wanted to get to it last week during Crazy California, couldn't find the info. And I'm like, well, you know what? Let's save it for episode 14 when we talk about USOs and underwater bases.
1: Go on DuckDuckGo, maybe Google's, you know, algorithm.
0: It's gone.
1: An anti-UAP algorithm.
0: Yeah, really. I don't know where it is, but I can tell you that I remember hearing the story, if you want to try to find it yourself, go ahead, of an underwater base that was seen with using infrared technology. And you can see that the ground is raised up in this one spot, and it's huge.
1: Huh.
0: So, and nobody knew what it was. But again, it's off the coast of Southern California. So what is down there? And if we're talking about the USS Nimitz capturing this video of a UFO, a UAP splashing down into the water in that same area, Karen.
1: Makes sense.
0: Maybe it was going down to its base.
1: Aha.
0: Aha.
1: Absolutely. Good point. What about next week?
0: Next week is episode 15,
1: whoa,
0: which is amazing in itself. But, you know, there's been some weird things happening in South America over the years, including, in my opinion, one of the most outlandish, craziest, unbelievable stories that maybe we've ever talked about.
1: Really?
0: An alien walking the streets of Brazil.
1: This is the one that crash landed?
0: Yes.
1: And he was a little dazed and confused?
0: It's really something. So we're going to cover that and much more.
1: Is there photographic evidence?
0: Maybe. There is actually witness drawings of this.
1: Oh, three fingers?
0: I think there were. The big bulbous head, all that good stuff.
1: Sure.
0: So
1: almond-shaped eyes.
0: A lot of wild stories. And really, a lot of things in South America, Chile, Peru, and, of course, Brazil, where they say they saw aliens walking the streets of Brazil after a crash. So a lot to get to next week in episode 15 of UAP when it comes to strange happenings in South America.
2: Wow, that's like a f***ing UFO bar.
0: I didn't know she was coming back. Until then.
2: UFO ball.
1: I love her.
0: There is Karen. She might have been your friend when you worked in Hawaii. You don't know. That's Karen Curtis there. Stephen Diener here on UAP, the Unidentified Alien Podcast. 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
1: Yeah, boy, this was a good one. I enjoyed it. If you're not starting to become a believer, stick with us because we've got more.
0: Much more to come. 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
0: Welcome into another episode of UAP, the Unidentified Alien Podcast. I am Stephen Diener. Karen Curtis over there on this 15th adventure of UAP. Overall, I know we're in season 2, it's episode 5, so the numbers get kind of weird, but that's neither here nor there. Because today, Karen.
1: Yes.
0: First of all, how are you?
1: I'm well, thank you all.
0: That's good. We have a lot to get to when it comes to South America and strange happenings, reports of UFOs, UAPs, and even extraterrestrials themselves on the ground in front of witnesses. This is a story that we're going to get to today toward the end, because we try to save the best for last. And it's all great. I mean, you know.
1: Oh, no, this is juicy. You want me to give you a little tidbit?
0: A little tidbit, yes.
1: Oh, get ready.
9: It was like a little person, but with no hair whatsoever, red eyes, and three horns.
0: So that's going to be coming up later in the episode. It's the most famous sighting in the history of not only Brazil, but possibly South America.
1: And this was something crashed and they were like wandering around out of the wreckage.
0: Yeah. So it's a wild story.
1: Three arms. Usually you hear they have three fingers, not three arms.
0: Yeah. I mean, there's
1: apparently
0: a lot.
1: They were sweating anyway.
0: That's the Varginha incident, or Varginha, however you want to say it. But it's you'll see, or you'll hear anyway. So we'll get to that a little bit later on. But first, Karen, I know we have a lot here when it comes to South America today. This first one goes back to 1980,
1: right,
0: in Peru.
1: A Peruvian fighter pilot. So he's literally gets into a dogfight with UFO. I guess there's like 1,800 people at this base in Peru, and they all see this thing. Okay, so you have an interpreter here. The pilot obviously speaks. What do they speak in Peru? Peruvian?
0: Peruvian. It's a form of Spanish.
1: Okay. Well, here's a little tidbit.
10: Soy Oscar Santa Maria Huertas, oficial piloto de la...
11: I am Oscar Santa Maria Huertas, a pilot for the Peruvian Air Force, right now in retirement.
1: So he's the guy.
0: Right. That's him.
1: And in 2008, he was in Los Angeles, and he wanted to prove the facts of his experience in 1980. And you know what was weird? The U.S. government got a hold of his sighting, which at the time, Peru was kind of under the purview of the Soviet Union.
0: Right. So, you know, you're talking 1980s, so it's during the Cold War. And, right, like you said, you know, what is the U.S. government doing in Peru with basically a Soviet ally, so to speak?
1: Yeah. So here is Oscar Santa Maria describing in Peruvian what happened.
10: El 11 de abril de 1980.
11: The 11th of April of 1980.
10: A las 7 y 15 horas de la mañana.
11: At 7:15 in the morning.
10: En la base era
11: at the air base of La Jolla in Peru.
10: Los 1,800 hombres.
11: 1,800 military people in charge that day.
10: Observaron al final de la pista.
11: They observed at the end of the runway an object that looked like a balloon.
10: No tenía permiso.
11: That didn't have authorization to fly in the area.
10: Suponíamos que podría ser un aparato espía.
11: And they thought it was an spy.
10: El comando de la base.
11: A commander gave him the order to take off and destroy the object right away.
1: They thought it was a spy.
0: Right. So, you know, at that point, you have to remember the time frame here,
1: right?
0: 1980, you know, Cold War era. And so you're thinking, you know, okay, this is a spy plane. You got to get up there and shoot it down. And that was the order. Get up there and shoot it down.
1: But it turns out, you know, it wasn't a balloon. This guy, Santa Maria, fired like 64 rounds from his 30-millimeter cannon, and the bullets passed right through the object.
0: Right.
1: And so it wasn't a balloon.
0: No balloon. No fragments of a balloon were found.
1: It didn't explode.
0: Right. Nothing exploded. And so that means basically he's pursuing this thing, okay? So Santa Maria is up there in 1980. He's flying his Peruvian fighter jet. And it was too evasive, though. He couldn't get to it.
1: He said it was like Top Gun.
0: Right.
1: It was like flying. Every time he approached it, it would like zig and zag.
0: The amazing thing about this, too, Karen, is this was, of course, a classified type thing. And this was, like you said, investigated by the U.S. government from a Soviet ally, so to speak, you know, at least under Soviet, you know, control, Peru at that time. And they realized, okay, look, this is a guy that, according to our investigations, is credible, has a lot of, you know, flight time and hours and things like that. So this wasn't any joke. This wasn't just like, you know, some guy like, hey, I'm going to play a trick on you guys. It was taken very seriously by the U.S. government, so much so that the documents were classified until recently when they started opening some of these things up.
1: It wasn't a balloon because balloons don't act evasively also.
0: Right.
1: But the UFO that was sighted in Peru, it reached the highest level of the U.S. Defense Department.
0: That's right. They did. They actually, debriefed. They went to the CIA, it went to the DOJ,
1: yes.
0: All these
1: Joint Chiefs, everybody.
0: Right.
1: And so how did the U.S. government learn about it? And this is what Santa Maria speculates.
12: La comunidad de inteligencia entre los estados intercambian información.
11: Oh, really? So it's a close community between countries and the air forces. So they communicate with each other and they let each other know.
1: They're like, hey, do you know our guy saw something? And the Peruvian government opened in 2001 an investigation into his case because they call it the most credible, unresolved UFO case encounter sighting in the country's history. So that's pretty heavy duty.
0: It's an incredible story, really, because you talk about, again, and we've talked about different things with, you know, credible witnesses, military members. We always try to find stories that have credible witnesses, right?
1: Yes. We don't want to decide.
0: Yeah, exactly. At least we could say, okay, look, here's this guy that was trusted by the military, that was trusted by the U.S. government when it came to his military experience. And it's not like we're talking to, you know, Joe Schmo out in the, you know, the backwoods somewhere. These are people who have trained experiences that, you know, to tell the difference between what's right and what's wrong. And is that an airplane? Is that a spy plane? Or is that something that I can't explain? And that's why with this guy and every, you know, a lot of other witnesses that we talk about throughout this, the history of this show, it's really intriguing because he's talking about being in a dogfight with another craft and it just kept going higher and higher and higher to the point where he couldn't chase it anymore. So what is that?
1: I don't know. And what's interesting is that it did make its way to the highest echelons of the U.S. government and into a document, a report that actually exists. You can see it at our website, 850WFTL.com.
0: That's right. Yeah, we'll have the picture up there, 850WFTL.com. Just search UAP, and you'll see the blog page come up there for UAP. We'll also have all the other episodes, if you've ever missed any, if you want to catch up. There's some doozies.
1: Oh, my favorite one is the Dolce Gabbana one.
0: Dolce Gabbana. the Dulce base in New Mexico.
1: Big time.
0: That's right. So that's actually, and thank you, by the way, I should say this too, Karen, to everyone who's been listening and consuming the show. We really appreciate you. We've noticed actually that Dulce base war episode is one of the most popular ones that we've done.
1: Yes.
0: So, it's insane.
1: It is insane.
0: So if you want to hear that or any other episode, and of course see the pictures from today's show or any other show that we've done in the past, 850WFTL.com, search UAP, or any other episodes are also on Apple and Spotify and anywhere else you find your podcasts. So,
1: all right, well, staying in South America and moving on to Chile, we have Corporal Armando Valdez. What happened in April of 1977 in Chile?
0: Yeah, so going back in time here a little bit because we started in 1980.
1: Ooh, lost time.
0: And now, well, actually, yes. There is a lot of lost time in this story. So if you've never heard of lost time before, it's something that a lot of abductees refer to once they're abducted, at least in their encounters and the stories that they tell. They come back and they can't account for lost minutes, hours, in some cases days.
1: It's like being in a coma.
0: That's right.
1: And you wake up and go, what day is it?
0: They have no recollection, and you end up hearing about a lot of, you know, hypnosis where they do backtracking and they go under hypnosis to remember everything. So in this case of another, again, military of a Chilean colonel, I believe.
1: Yeah, it's Chilean Corporal Armando Valdez.
0: Yes.
1: He was abducted. He comes back 15 minutes later, but really it was not 15 minutes later.
0: So here's where the story gets strange, and it's really, I shouldn't use the word unbelievable because, well, I should say what's fascinating about this story is the amount of witnesses, because you have witnesses, military members who are out there, his group essentially, his troop was out there with him, and they all see this strange light in the sky. They go to investigate it, and all of a sudden he vanishes.
1: Whoa.
0: And they're all looking at each other like, where the heck did he just go? where's the corporal? He's gone.
1: Huh.
0: So they end up finding him, Karen, 15 minutes later, okay, away from where he vanished. But here's where this gets strange. It's not like he just disappeared or reappeared like a magic trick 15 minutes later.
1: I thought it was 5 days later.
0: That's the weird thing about this. 15 minutes goes by for the guys on the ground.
1: Oh, wow.
0: But when they discover him, he now has a full beard. Okay? He was cleanly shaven on that night. They find him 15 minutes later with a full beard. And his watch says that it's 5 days later.
1: Whoa. Okay, wait a minute. I'm bending spoons with my mind now.
0: Okay. So is he time traveling? Did he go
1: like
0: through
1: it.
0: Some type of space-time continuum, a rip in the, you know, a wormhole? I don't know. You know, any type of crazy theory you want to use. But
1: he went to the Rogaine factory.
0: Maybe. Where you have this beard growing out of nowhere. So, and he has fully admitted before that, yes, I was clean shaven. Again, this is somebody who's a skeptic. This is somebody who's in the Chilean army, who's a corporal, okay, in the Chilean army, who has men under him.
1: Right, so he's okay? Like a leader.
0: Exactly. So what are they supposed to think? Now they're looking to him for answers. And he's under patrol And when he gets back, here's what's really strange about this, and this might give you chills, actually, because it's really odd.
1: Okay.
0: When they find him, they're obviously asking him questions. Well, you know, Corporal, what happened? What happened? The first thing he says to them, it's almost like an out-of-body experience. He says the sentence, "You don't know who we are or where we come from, but we will be back soon."
1: Whoa, what does that mean?
0: What?
1: That's interesting.
0: What is that? That's the first words he utters 15 minutes later to them, 5 days later to his body and to his watch. So where did he go? Where was he for, I guess, 5 days? And how is it only 15 minutes on Earth?
1: So the Army Patrol saw two bright objects descending in the sky. He disappears. When he comes back, he has a full beard. His watch is like advanced 5 days. And he says, "You don't know who we are or where we come from, but we will be back soon."
0: We'll be back soon.
1: Yeah, this is actually in the area of Pampa Luscuma.
0: Right.
1: Near Putra, Chile.
0: Right.
1: Which means nothing to me. But anyway.
0: If you want to look it up on a map.
1: Yeah. There. So what do you make of it? I mean, they, for them, it was just 15 minutes. So maybe he went somewhere. I think everything is about time.
0: Yes.
1: I think everything in the universe is about time.
0: Well, for Corporal Valdez, and that's a good theory, and time is, it is a, I guess you could say, subjective. And maybe we can do a whole different episode on Edgar Casey one time, but
1: love him.
0: Just use an example. Edgar Casey, if you don't know, is a famous American psychic in the early 20th century, excuse me, and had a lot of different readings. There's a whole library dedicated to Edgar Casey in Virginia, I believe.
1: I think he was more accurate than Nostradamus.
0: It's unbelievable, the stuff that he came out with. Yeah. And we talked about remote viewing last week, on the last show anyway, where he had a guy who worked for the Army. He claimed at least worked for the Army and had remote viewing of different military bases and saw aliens and things like that.
1: Who's the old lady who got caught up in a dust storm and lost her sight? But
0: Baba Vanga. Yes.
1: Love Baba Vanga. She's another one.
0: Yes, a prophesier, if you will, yeah. Seer. And but for Edgar Casey, the reason why I bring him up is, you know, again, a lot of different stories revolving around him. But maybe we'll dedicate an episode to him because he's a fascinating person. But he said before in interviews, you know, they asked him about time, how you see these things in the future. And the way he described it was, to me, it's not the future. To me, time is just, it's not linear, is the way he described it. It's not, here's what's behind us, here's here, and here's what's in front of us. It's all happened at once. So for him, the way he described it was, he's able to look, we call the future, but he's just looking at what already has happened or happening.
1: But he's saying the future's also already happened.
0: Right.
1: And we're just at a snapshot in time somewhere within that.
0: His description was, we can't understand how time actually works. Our brains are not able to understand it. So, you know, he was a religious man. So he said God created the construct of time to basically help us keep it in order because we can't comprehend what it actually is. So that's how he described it.
1: It's not finite time.
0: Right.
1: Okay.
0: Exactly. So when you look at, and we just got really deep, I'm sorry.
1: Whoa, rabbit hole.
0: Take a breath there.
1: Where's the white rabbit with the watch?
0: Take a breather on that one. You can see why we want to do a whole episode on Edgar Casey one day.
1: That is so cool.
0: So when it comes to this question of this case in particular of Corporal Valdez in Chile in 1977, how has he gone in his time, in his body? Physically, Karen, he's gone for 5 days because his hair has grown. His watch has shown 5 days difference, but for his troop, they show, we've been looking for you for 15 minutes. Where'd you go? So,
1: and he has no recollection of what happened?
0: He believes that he attributes it to a religious experience.
1: Okay.
0: He believes that he was taken by angels or some type of heavenly body having to do with God or heaven, and that's the way he looks at it. So maybe that's it. I don't know.
1: Maybe it was Jesus. We'll be back soon.
0: I don't know. But the fact that he utters that sentence, it's so eerie, isn't it? He utters the sentence. The first thing he says, it's almost like he's under mind control at that point.
1: You don't know who we are.
0: You don't know who we are or where we come from, but we will be back soon.
1: What does it mean?
0: Unreal. So that is the story there of Corporal Armando Valdez of Chile.
1: Love it. And finally, this is the weird one. Well,
0: right. This is the weird one. Imagine.
1: Yeah. Again, how can it get any weirder than that one?
0: Unreal.
1: So as you heard at the top,
9: it was like a little person, but with no hair whatsoever, red eyes and three horns.
1: All right. So these are the holy grail of UFO and alien witnesses that you're about to hear from.
0: Yes.
1: And this is also in Brazil.
0: So this is referred to as the Varginha incident in Varginha, Brazil. And so much so, Karen, I mentioned at the top of the episode, at the beginning, that this is the most famous case in the history of Brazil, maybe in the history of South America. It happened in 1996, and it's so famous, they made movies out of it.
1: Really?
0: In South America. They made video games out of it. If anybody's familiar with the old, like, mid-90s computer games like Doom and things like that, it kind of looked like that. So it's, this is, I mean, they have statues in Varginha, Brazil, dedicated to this alien that was reportedly seen by these three witnesses.
1: So with three arms, no hair, and red eyes?
0: No hair, the way that they describe this. So basically the story is, I'm getting ahead of myself, three women, at this time there were three girls, about middle school age. They were out in, you know, the, I guess you could say the Brazilian, not the forest, but, you know, outside on the outskirts of town.
1: They were actually heading home, but in a different way than they usually go.
0: Right. And again, this happened back in 1996. And they say that they saw something that they never forgot. They, again, attribute it. Some people attribute it to religious experiences. They think they saw the devil. They ran home, because on their way home, they look over and they see this gray skulking body. Think of Gollum from Lord of the Rings.
1: Yeah.
0: This gray skulking body. And well, again, we'll have the picture up of the description because it's a very famous picture. So you can see it at 850WFTL.com. Well, search UAP. And the way they describe it is red eyes, three kind of like, not really horns, but almost, how do you, like tiny mohawks, like mini, think of a mohawk,
1: yeah,
0: but it's cut. So like three of those on its head.
1: Like three fins or something.
0: Right. And like you said, you know, more than one appendage, three fingers. And they said it looked sick, like something was wrong with it.
1: Yeah, so there was some speculation that there might have been a crash.
0: Yes, so they figured that, okay, this thing must have crashed somewhere, it's injured, but it turned around and looks at them, and they get freaked out, of course, and they run home screaming and crying and telling their mom, because they're sisters, telling their mom, we saw the devil, we saw the devil.
1: So this was back in 1996, and here are the women, now they're adults,
0: right,
1: describing what they saw.
13: A gente estava voltando do serviço que ela trabalhava.
14: So it was around 3 o'clock in the afternoon. This was not the usual way that they would take to go back home.
13: E olhei, falei assim, só para ela assim, gente, olha ali.
14: She saw a little creature that was really sweating. It was like a little person, but with no hair whatsoever, red eyes, and three horns. She pointed to the other girls and started running the other way. They said it wasn't a good experience at all. If they could choose, they wouldn't go through it again. Mm. And only people who have been through what they have been through can tell how they felt and how it all affected their lives.
1: It did.
0: Gosh.
1: I mean, it affected their lives in a negative way.
0: Right.
1: People thought they were crazy.
0: Right.
1: Here's what they said.
14: She said it affected everything, like from friendships to work to school, people getting away from them, people thinking they were, you know, crazy or something.
13: Alguém pode chegar, não, foi assim, pegamos e levamos para tal lugar.
14: She just says that she hopes that one day the whole thing will come clear and she will, you know, her word will be taken seriously and they'll know that she was always telling the truth.
0: Yeah, and unfortunately, it got so bad for them that one of the sisters at one point even recanted the story.
1: I'm sure. How many people have seen things and they don't want to talk about it because they don't want to be perceived as nuts?
0: Right, and it has ruined their lives, really. I mean, they live with that sight in their minds, and they live with the stigma of you're the three crazy girls who saw the alien. And eventually one of them, because she couldn't take the pressure anymore, said, okay, it didn't happen. But then the other two kept to their story, and eventually the third sister came back to it and said, yes, it did. So, you know, again, it's the most famous case in Brazilian history. It's kind of like their Roswell. It's their, you
1: know.
0: Got
1: it.
0: So that's basically their version there. And again, so much so that they have statues erected and dedicated depicting this alien. It's fascinating. And you feel for these women. We'll have the video up even if you want to see them to kind of, maybe you can get a read on them if you think they're lying. But I know when I watched the video of their interview, I felt bad. Like, you can tell they're in pain.
1: But it's interesting when there's one person that sees it, but when there's three and their story's the same.
0: Right.
1: That's a little bit hard to discredit.
0: And it has been for over 20 years. Their story really hasn't changed.
1: I just want to point out that Stephen, the reason why we're doing this podcast, has kind of for years been interested in the topic. And then, you know, the government came out with its report recently that validated like 150 sightings. And the report is amazing. And Stephen had been chronicling different things. He has a whole list of stuff.
0: I do. It's true.
1: Like amazing list that he's kept over the years that we're going to actually delve into for you. And so this isn't just like a whim off the cuff thing for him. He's been preparing for this podcast for years.
0: I didn't even know I was preparing for it.
1: Yeah, he was preparing for the podcast before podcasts existed.
0: Yeah, pretty much. I mean, and like you said, thank you, Karen. I appreciate it. But it is. It's something that I've been, I guess, an enthusiast about when it comes to, it's just the mystery that gets me, like the why, the who, the what, the where, the when. What is the purpose of all this? Who are they? What do they want here? What are they doing here? And, you know, what, and even if you go real deep here, the religious aspect, you know, were they created by God? Were they created by the devil? I mean, I don't know. Like, there's different things that I wonder so much about aliens and UFOs and different worlds and what is known already by different governments around the world. What kind of cooperation has there been that we don't know about? And so there is so many questions in my mind that over the years, probably I would say over the past 6 years or so, I just started taking notes of everything I would come across, and I didn't really know why. I was like, I guess maybe one day I'll write a book. And then thanks to Karen, came to me and said one day, you should do an alien podcast. Because if you don't know, we're on the South Florida Morning Show together with Jennifer Ross and Bill Adams on 850 WFTL. That's every morning, Monday through Friday from 6 to 10. And we would talk about aliens on there sometimes.
1: And Jen be like, oh, no.
0: Right. Oh, here we go again.
1: Not again.
0: Especially when Congress was coming out with the report. That was a national story. So that was something that we were talking about.
1: And when Tucker Carlson said they're real, I went to Stephen. I went, I know you're a smart guy, but now I think it's what you're talking about is valid.
0: Yeah, you know, it started coming out as far as big national news, you know, syndicates were picking up these stories. So Karen came to me and said, you should do a podcast on this. And I've always been more into sports and things like that, which I still am, and I have podcasts on all that.
1: You're the sports director.
0: There you go. So, but I'm glad you said that, because this has given me the opportunity to kind of use this outlet and go into my notes. Again, I never knew what I was taking them for. I just knew that I wanted them there so I could use it for something someday. I didn't want to forget this information.
1: Well, now they're very valuable, because I really don't know how many other people have gone to the, you have like an eidetic memory, and you know, you're just very, you're smart about a lot of things. And so you wrote all this down for a reason, and you have it. You have it chronicled, and we're going to piece by piece go through it.
0: Yeah, so the series of UAP is not ending anytime soon, is what we're trying to say.
1: No, he's got a lot of stuff.
0: There's a lot in there, so stick around, because there's a lot to get to here as we go through every week. But thank you to you, Karen, for coming up with the idea, because, you know, we appreciate everybody who's been listening and who enjoys the show. Again, if you want to go back to any other shows, 850WFTL.com, search UAP, or it's all over Apple and Spotify and all that good stuff as well. So it's been a lot of fun. 15 episodes in. It's pretty wild.
1: It really has. I've learned a lot, I'll tell you. You had some more research, and when you were doing these three stories, you came up with some more information about another story. Someone said that there were aliens wearing silver metallic suits.
0: I'm glad you bring that up, because it really struck me when I was doing the research for this episode. Because remember last week on episode 14, we talked about, you know, all the different things when it came to USOs, unidentified submerged objects.
1: In Autech off of Florida.
0: Right. You know, underwater bases, all that different type of stuff. And at the very end of the episode, we played, I think we mentioned him earlier in this episode, we played the guy who said he worked for the military and said that he has done remote viewing for years for the military. And he would look at different bases around the world and give them spy information. And he talked about AUTECH, which is a secret underwater military installation off the coast of Florida. And he said he has done remote viewing in there before, and he's seen aliens in their ships wearing strange metallic suits. And
1: they weren't sweating, kvitzing, spitzing,
0: no,
1: with red eyes and three arms?
0: No, not this time. But he said that, and so that kind of stuck with me from last week, because I thought that was kind of interesting. And then as I'm going through the research for this episode that we just went through, I'm hearing all these different abduction stories. And one of the things I kept hearing from the abduction stories was they talked about the aliens were wearing these metallic suits. I'm like, oh my gosh.
1: Right.
0: That
1: it's
0: connects.
1: Confirming, right?
0: Yes. You have someone talking about an abduction from 40 years ago saying the same thing that a guy said he saw in remote viewing 30 years later. Was like, whoa, this is weird. You have the same description from two totally different people in two totally different time periods. It's really odd. So yeah, I just, you know, that connection.
1: It's like pyramids in South America looking like pyramids in Egypt.
0: Right, exactly.
1: Like, whoa, what's going on?
0: But when in any criminal case, if you have corroborating witnesses at different parts, at different times, tell you the same thing, that's usually pretty what they call damning evidence.
1: Well, actually, it's usually rare to have witnesses come up with the same thing. Like, they'll say, did you see the witness? Did you see the suspect? And like, oh, yeah, he had a blue sweatshirt on. No, it was gray. No, he was 6 feet tall. No, he was 5'7". You know,
0: right, right.
1: It's all over. And that's how you know they're real, because usually they are all over the road. But this is the same. Metallic suits.
0: Right. You tall being, skinny, the big eyes. They're always described the same way by people who say they've encountered aliens through, you know, remote viewing or in person through abductions. It's makes you wonder, and that's what we're here to do. We're get your mind moving.
1: Yeah, exactly. We're not trying to force feed you. We're just giving you information, and you decide.
0: That's right, and that's what we do every week. We'll do it again next week, too.
1: And what are we doing next week?
0: Well, I went into my treasure trove of notes, Karen, and I found a couple of things that intrigued me, and it made me think, how much does the military know, the U.S. military, that is, how much have they been working with aliens, supposedly, with other beings from other worlds, and what aren't they telling us as far as protocols go? Like, are there actual instruction manuals?
1: Yeah, what if you run into a downed alien craft? Who do you call?
0: Well, we're going to tell you all about that next week, because there is something called, just a little teaser here, something called Air Force Instruction 10-206.
1: Oh, dear.
0: So we're going to get into all that next time on UAP. 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
1: Yeah, we're everywhere. We love it. We hope you do, too. Our numbers are going up, up, up, and we appreciate it.
0: Yes, thank you very much. So we get to that and much more as we go on during this incredible journey of UAP on the Unidentified Alien Podcast. Stephen Diener here, Karen Curtis there. Talk to you next time.
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15: News Talk 850 WFTL weather forecast for you Sunday. Expect about a 75% chance of rain with a high of 89 and a low of 80. And as we kick off yet another work week on Monday, another warm day, high of 89, chance of rain with a low of 79. So check your weather. 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
0: Oh, boy. 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
1: From ABC News, I'm Mike Dabusky. The flooding threat in Nepal continues. Days after flash flooding devastated huge parts of the Himalayas, almost 800 people are now confirmed dead. More than 3,000 are missing. The U.S. State Department spokesperson Tommy Pigeot says dozens of Americans are among the missing.
2: We now have 85 Americans approximately that are unaccounted for. We've also now seen 9 Americans be safely evacuated. We are currently unaware of any U.S. citizen deaths at this time. The highest priority, getting accurate information from the region, a hard region to reach at the best of times, made even more so by the devastation and the remoteness that we see.
1: President Trump taking another jab at Canada this morning amid an escalating trade war with that country. In a post on social media, the president says the U.S. wants to make our own cars. Ontario Premier Doug Ford tells ABC News both the U.S. and Canada will suffer if the standoff continues.
3: We're allies. We're best friends. Our trading is so integrated. We need to get a deal that's beneficial for both countries. And you'll see both countries thrive and prosper and grow. That's what we want.
1: In addition to increasing tariffs on Canadian goods, President Trump has also ordered Lake Ontario be renamed Lake America. The president also touting a new agreement between the U.S. and Venezuela, which would see the U.S. take control of some Venezuelan oil reserves. ABC's Stephen Portnoy has more.
4: Delcy Rodriguez says her country will retain ownership and sovereignty, calling the benefits of the deal impossible to overlook. Now, it's said to involve a 100-year lease covering more than 65 billion barrels of Venezuela's proven reserves. That would be significantly more than America is known to have under its soil and seas.
1: But experts warn, given challenges in refining Venezuelan crude and uncertainty over whether the deal will continue under different Venezuelan leadership, it'll be a while before gas prices come down in the U.S. You're listening to ABC News.
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1: In Los Angeles, a jury set to deliberate criminal charges this week in the murder of Tupac Shakur, a mystery that shook the music industry 20 years ago. ABC's Ike Ajachi has more.
7: Dwayne Keefe D. Davis, a former gang leader, prosecutors say ordered the hit on Tupac, pleading not guilty, did not take the stand in his own defense. Prosecutors say the motive was payback. Davis was angry that his nephew had been jumped hours earlier by members of Suge Knight's Death Row Records, the label that signed Tupac. After the state called 24 witnesses, the defense rested Thursday after calling just 3 to the stand.
1: Also getting back underway tomorrow, jury deliberations in the Lindsay Clancy trial in Massachusetts. She's the mother accused of murdering her 3 children in 2023. Her lawyers have argued she's not criminally liable because she was suffering from postpartum psychosis at the time. Liftoff at the Kennedy Space Center this morning, the rocket carrying NASA's newest space telescope.
8: Amazing, amazing gizmo. 3 9-engine rockets essentially bolted together, all lit at the same time, taking this massive telescope to a very distant point in space.
1: Bill Nye, the science guy there, speaking to ABC News about the launch. The telescope is meant to survey hundreds of millions of stars over the next 5 years and potentially give scientists new data on things like dark matter and supernovas. I'm Mike Dabusky, ABC News.
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15: News Talk 850 WFTL weather forecast for you Sunday. Expect about a 75% chance of rain with a high of 89 and a low of 80. And as we kick off yet another work week on Monday, another warm day, high of 89, chance of rain with a low of 79. So check your weather. News Talk 850 WFTL.
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16: Good morning, gardeners. Welcome to the Parent Family Garden Club. I'm your host, Patrick Parent, and I'm going to be here for the next couple hours. And so, love for you to get a hold of us, and we do have a couple ways to do that. First, you can call us. Our phone number here is 339-645-0201. Again, 339-645-0201. 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I do have an answering service that picks up and asks a couple questions first. 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You can also email us. 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And love to hear from you any of those ways. You know, added to the other ways you can get a hold of me, Facebook, just made TikTok, our website, right? 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And you'll be able to find us on a lot of the social media pages. So definitely easy to get a hold of us. Anyways, we are almost in September. We are so close to that season where the kids go back to school. They start playing those fall sports. And we start thinking about, you know, what do we got to do for the rest of the year to finish up outside? So coming up in the second hour today, Karen from Natural Alternative will be joining us. Tons of great information, lots of things to talk about seeding and the lawn and the yard. So we look forward to that again. That's in the second hour today. And then we have a question or two from listeners already via email that have come in that we're going to try and answer. So that is that's on the docket. Other than that, I'm kind of just going to freestyle, get some information out to you about some different topics, and try to keep you up to date with what's going on in the gardening world. Obviously, you know, it's not breaking news on anything like that. We don't do stuff like that, but it's, you know, what's happening in the gardens right now, what diseases we're seeing, what types of everything we're starting to see. And, you know, that's kind of what we do right now. Interesting enough, last week, I had a conversation and just talked about, the spotted lanternfly. Well, spotted lanternfly has now started to become more and more prevalent in a lot of areas. And it's a pretty bad invasive species, and it can take over. And the thing is it just goes on so many different species that it's hard to say, all right, well, this is how we can do it. And I tell you, there's not a lot of info out there on what to do. I know there is that one product from Bonide that we discussed last week, but I had some further discussions this week with a couple different companies. One of them is a company that you would purchase for like landscapers. Need to have your licenses to purchase from. It's called Helena Chemicals, I believe. And just asking some questions, trying to understand a little bit. And basically the simple answer here is bifenthrin. Bifenthrin's the product that they need to use to get rid of it. But it is also, you know, the stomping method, the crushing, the killing method of these insects is the way to go. So it's just becoming more and more prevalent out there. And so, you know, I think I also read the first sighting in New Hampshire happened this past week as well. So, you know, there's it's coming everywhere. So we need to figure out what we can do. And right now, the way to do it is just report where it is, so that governments, you know, state, local governments can figure out ways to help it. I know the Mass Department of Agriculture doesn't have as much of the resources to help people out with it. They're hoping in 2027 to get more into the budget for it as it, you know, has become more and more prevalent. So it's hard for them to say, hey, we're going to do this to help you. It's kind of, hey, you're on your own at the moment. That's kind of what's happened, right? So want you guys to be aware that it's going on out there, where it is. It's popping up more and more and more. And this invasive species is not a good one to have in our area. All right. Enough about that. Let's think about some of the things we should be doing in the next month. Now, I'm not going to really touch base on it because we're going to go into depth with it with Karen from Natural Alternative. But this is the perfect time to aerating and overseeding, you know, cleaning up your lawn, using fertilizers, some grub control. And we'll discuss that in the second hour at length. So let's kind of move on to what we can be doing for, you know, some of our shrubs, our trees. What we can be doing for our perennials, our vegetables. Because for the perennials, trees and shrubs, we still have some time. Whereas the veggies, it's going towards the end of the season, right? We're not far from it. But for our trees, shrubs, perennials, you know, this is actually a great time to be planting new plants. Fall is an incredible time of year for new trees, shrubs, perennials, any of that to go into the ground because of the plant is going to focus more on building a root system, getting stronger, and doing everything it needs to do to survive. than if you did it earlier in the year. It's going to focus on its flowering. If it flowers, it's going to focus on it. It knows it has time. You know, they don't have watches, they don't have calendars, but they just know the seasons are changing. And so this gives about two seasons, you know, the end of summer, fall, and usually early winter, because the winters start a little bit later, for those plants to develop roots, for those plants to really get into the soil and find its way. You know, send down, you know, if it's a taproot or some roots to anchor it a bit. Starts looking for nutrients. It starts looking for everything that's in the soil and focusing down below versus producing new leaves, new flowers, new shoots, whatever it is. And again, that's trees, shrubs, perennials. Now, there might be a few perennials at this time, your fall blooming perennials that will have new flowers, new shoots, etc. But the idea here is anything that you flower, that you're planting, it's going to focus more on the root system. And so that gives us a good time to really think about what can we add to the soil. Now, this conversation has happened a number of times, and for years upon years, I have always come to the conclusion that adding some sort of organic material into the soil when you're planting, as well as some sort of mycorrhizae, something to build with the roots like a protolyzer, is the ideal way to plant a plant, a shrub, a tree, perennial. Because it's going to help it grow. It's going to help with the nutrients. It's going to work with the microbes that are in the soil and allow the plant to grow stronger, bigger, better. Better root system, better everything. But there is a debate out there that your plants should just be planted into the ground as is, no additives, because if they can't survive there, they won't survive anyways. To me, that's like saying you have a baby. You're not going to get, you know, it's going to survive. Might as well just let it survive instead of nourish it, give it everything it needs, right? Nah. We need to take care of the plants a little bit. We need to take care of the soil, because if you take care of the soil, you're taking care of everything else. So I'll go into that a little bit in the next segment, but I do have to take a break. So stay tuned. We'll be back in a few.

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And welcome back to the Parent Family Garden Club. Our phone number here is 339-645-0201. Again, 339-645-0201. And in the previous segment, we were just talking about planting and what we should be doing with it. Now, I want to touch base a little bit on it. I used a very broad analogy, just to see if you guys are paying attention. But the idea here is we can't just let the plants go and think they're going to do well, right? That's just not what's going to happen. And I understand, you know, what people are thinking, like, hey, if we add all these extras into the soil, the plants are not going to go, the roots are not going to go to where they need to go. They're going to stay in that area and not have a great support system underneath. So I get that. 100% get it. I get it. But the fact of the matter is if we don't feed the soil, if we don't take care of the soil is never going to get better. And I'd say 95 to 97% of people's planting areas, lawns and gardens, they might be a little high, but a lot of those places do not have enough organic material in the soil to help work with the microbes. And so adding something is only going to benefit the microbes that are in there and benefit the plant. Because if the microbes are happy, the nutrients are happy, the plant is happy. And so I always want you to think about using some sort of compost mix, right? Whether it be leaf compost, cow manure, lawn and grass clipping compost, you know, just any type of compost. Use something like a mycorrhizae. Espoma has the their mycorrhizae to use in it, the Biotone. That's a great one. While you're doing that, use the protolyzer at the same time. Now, the protolyzer was a game changer for me, and I've seen huge results from it. You know, I have dug out a number of plants that were in a bad area previously. We cleaned out the area, moved them to the edges of the property so we can kind of landscape the outside of the property, build our way in. And the Rose of Sharon that were there, one of them was huge. I didn't get that big of a root ball. I got as much as I could, and I was nervous. I was so nervous. No, I added good soil around it. I added some mix to it, but I used protolyzer. And I used protolyzer multiple times, and that protolyzer has made this plant look amazing. I've mentioned it a few times, but these Rose Sharons, I never knew what colors they were, right? I have two white with a pink center, and then I have one that's a dark purple. Not dark purple, it's a medium purple with a little bit of a pink in the center to it as well. Now, looking back at it, I wish I had known the two colors. I would have kind of spaced it out, but now it's the two white and then the purple, where I could have done white, purple, white to kind of spread it out. But hey, how was I supposed to know when you know, literally you can't tell a color. From what I understand, you won't be able to tell the color by the leaf structure of the Rose of Sharon. It's going to be very hard, especially when they all kind of look identical through that those winter months. So moved them. They're doing amazing. They have so many buds on them. And, you know, I was going out to take a picture of them to send Karen. And I was staking it as well because it started to lean one way. And I went out there and I'm like, I can't take a picture of this yet. There are so many buds that have yet to open. It is absolutely amazing. So I really can't wait to tell her about it later on while we're on air together, because it has everything to do with the protolyzer, adding something to the soil to make the plant stronger.

0: I mean, just I. Why wouldn't you? Why wouldn't you do something to make the nutrients happy, the soil happy? We need to take care of the soil, and that's where the big thing here is. So it's really just something to be thinking about. Now, coming up in the next segment, I do have a question in regards to a lilac, so stay tuned for that. In the meantime, our email address here is parentfamilygc@gmail.com. And phone number is 339-645-0201. Take a break. Back in a few.
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6: ABC News, I'm Mike Dabusky. Authorities in Nepal are urging residents in vulnerable areas to stay on high alert amid the continued threat of flooding. Almost 800 people are now confirmed dead after last week's devastating floods, which were exacerbated by a glacier collapsing in that region. U.S. State Department spokesperson Tommy Pigeot says 85 Americans are among the missing and has this message.
7: If any American is in the region, please register for the Smart Traveler Enrollment Program. That is so essential so we know how to contact you, also know where you are. So we're continuing to surge those resources 24/7, our highest priority, helping the American people.
6: President Trump says Canada has been ripping us off for years, no longer. In a new post on social media, as the trade war with that country escalates, earlier today, Ontario Premier Doug Ford told ABC News the result of a trade war could be harmful to both countries. And the president is also touting a new oil deal with Venezuela, where the U.S. would take control of 65 billion barrels worth of oil reserves. This is ABC News.
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10: News Talk 850 WFTL weather forecast for you Sunday. Expect about a 75% chance of rain with a high of 89 and a low of 80. And as we kick off yet another work week on Monday, another warm day, high of 89, chance of rain with a low of 79. So check your weather. News Talk 850 WFTL.
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0: And welcome back to the Parent Family Garden Club. Our phone number here is 339-645-0201. Again, 339-645-0201. And before we get into the question, just if you missed part of the show, you want to hear, you know, an episode from previous shows, you can go to our website at parentfamilygc.com. And right there, Apple, Spotify, two different versions of where you can download our previous episodes. Usually comes out about Monday late in the day. So you'll be able to see it then. Also, starting to figure out some content to put out to you guys with just some snippets of some of the shows. And so I started a TikTok page, which is also a Facebook page. So the two of those will start to have more information on it. You can find them again the same exact way. You know, Parent Family GC or Parent Family Garden Club. You can search for Facebook or TikTok. I'm going to try and post a couple times a week. As I learn a little bit more with, the programs to get some of the video concepts together, you'll notice it'll get better, but it takes a while. It really takes a while. The first two videos took me over an hour and there's not a lot of content, but I'll figure it out. Anyways, so let's get into a question here. This is coming from Elaine. It says, "Hello, Patrick. We have some small white lilac bushes. They have brown areas on many of the leaves. Also, a couple have white fungus looking areas on some stems. I think it may be insects from research on the web. Unable to attach pics due to the file size limit. This morning, I sprayed stems with a mixture of a quart of water with 1 teaspoon of neem extract and 1 teaspoon of baking soda and a little dish soap. Would you have a recommendation for either of these issues? Thanks in advance for any help. I enjoy the Sunday morning program, Elaine." All right. So first off, the first thing I kind of think about, I just hear the white fungus first. And white fungus is usually on lilacs as a powdery mildew. It can be on the leaves, it can be on the stems, it can be all over it. And, you know, a neem oil and what you sprayed together, the baking soda, the soap, the water mixture, is a good one to do it. And it's, you know, an organic treatment. But the thing here is the neem oil itself is a fungicide and it can actually work on insects. So we're kind of mixing two items here. So for me, I would just be using one or the other. I think the neem oil would work well. Sometimes the neem oil actually kind of shines the leaves too, makes it look nice. But here's what could be causing this. Okay, so some of it could be humidity and poor air circulation. Humidity and poor air circulation happen often during the summer months when we've had fluctuations in temperatures, or it's just August, right? What happens is we need to give the whole plant some air. We need to look at how we're watering, making sure it's not overhead watering. Whereas I know lilacs, it's hard to do an overhead watering unless you have a large sprinkler. We want to look at the plant itself. Look for stressed or weak branches. Just look all over the plants to see if you're seeing something that just doesn't look right to you, because the plant itself is trying to fix it. It's doing everything it can. But if there are some areas on the plant that just aren't going to make it, they're not going to do well, if you cut those out, the plant can focus on everything else and be a little bit easier. Because this is the thing, powdery mildew is very, very common, but it's usually just cosmetic unless you don't like do anything. So if you do something, in the end, you're not worrying as much. And that's, you know, you can use the neem oil to spray it, but it is something to look at. So now again, we're going to do some pruning. We're going to open up the plant a little bit for some of that airflow. Look for any cross branches. So any of those branches that are rubbing up against each other, those are ones that we should make a decision which stem makes more sense, right? Which stem, when you're looking at the plant, if it is removed, the plant is going to look unchanged. And usually it's one or the other, right? So we need to get rid of one of those because the scraping of the branches and the leaves overlapping each other, humidity, moisture, that poor air circulation is a good cause for this fungus. So then we want to look at, you know, summer hasn't, have we had a lot of rain? Have we not? Depending upon the area, some areas have had a lot of rain, some haven't. If it is the area where you haven't had a lot and it's just been moisture, just been humidity, we need to look at watering the plant in a deep way versus just frequently watering. We need to make sure that when we're watering, we let the hose sit on a trickle. Let it sit there, you know, depending upon how big these are, but just in my mind, I'm picturing them to be about 6 to 8 feet each. For each of those, we're letting it sit 30, 40 minutes on a trickle, maybe less, maybe, you know, 6 to 8. I went to the extreme there. So let's go about 20 to 25 minutes with those two. Let the water sit on a trickle. Let them go into the plants and just go deeper into the soil. So instead of a sprinkler system, instead of, you know, even if you have a lawn sprinkler system or overhead, whatever, let's just do it this way. That's going to keep the moisture from sitting on the leaves. Now, you can't change Mother Nature. Mother Nature will give us the weather when she wants, how she wants it, and we have no choice. And that is fine. But you can't change that. We can change what we are doing manually. So what I mean by this is if it's raining, you can't change that with the plant. That happens. How can you change it so it's not going to affect it? And that's where that cleaning up the airflow, pruning back some, getting rid of the bad spots of the plant. Look at how you fertilized. You know, have you fertilized this spring? Are you going to do it again in the fall? Have you used something along the lines of protolizer to these guys to give them the nutrients and the probiotics, the you know, fix the microbes that are there to feed that plant so it's stronger? So everything you've done, all the extras, keep it going, right? Now, you have the brown spots on some of the leaves. Now, the brown spots on the leaves, there's a couple options of what it could be. It could just be part of the humidity, everything, you know, sun scald, all of those. But it could also be, you know, leaf spot of some sort, like a fungal or a bacterial, okay? And if they're producing circular or even irregular brown spots with dark edges around them, then it's going to be that fungal leaf spot. Where if it is water-soaked spots that they turn brown and maybe they kind of have some sort of oozing out of them, that would be the bacterial leaf spot. Now, the fungal leaf spot is probably going to be more common that you would see, right, if that's the case. And again, it's common in very warm conditions, poor air circulation, and you know it will actually spread by the water hitting it and splashing, or even contaminated tools. Okay. Now the other thing that it could be is aphids or scale or something that have, you know, kind of created these entry points for this fungus or bacteria. It doesn't seem like you've seen the insects itself. You've seen the after effects. So I definitely see the powdery mildew. There's a possibility of the fungal leaf spot. and a possibility that you had the aphids or scale or even some borers, right? But that's where that neem oil comes into play. So the neem oil is a fungicide and an insecticide. So using that is definitely perfect for the plant to help protect it, help make it stronger in the long run. But you do have to look at those, you know, pruning and, you know, how you water, how you fertilized. The other thing to think about here, which I didn't mention before, is when you do remove any of the damage, make sure you get rid of it. You don't put it in a compost pile, you know, break it up, throw it in a trash bag, get rid of it, right? Because if it is a fungal infection or a bacterial infection in the leaves, it can move from the compost that you put it in into something else, or the next one, the next one, the next one. The other thing to do is at the end of the season, clean up those leaves. Make sure the leaves around these plants that have had an issue are disposed of. Because if they're sitting on the ground, the spores can just kind of sit there and go from one to the other. Okay. Now, if this has become a big issue with the leaves, the fungus, look to use something maybe more synthetic. You know, you could use Fungenil, right? Or Infuse from Bonide. If you want to go to some of the organic, you use like a copper fungicide on it. And the copper fungicide would actually work with some of the powdery mildew or the bacterial as well. But if we're worrying about the insects, that's where the neem comes in. But the neem kind of does all of these things as well. So you've got to look at it and see what you're fighting the most of. If you only see a little bit of the powdery mildew, then we need to focus more on the fungus. I got two steps ahead of myself. And so the fungus is obviously can be cured by the neem oil, but the neem oil being so many different options, let's look for something that's fungus or bacterial related to spray. That's where the copper fungicide comes in. Or you can use a synthetic like Infuse or Fungenil. Those products right there are the heavy hitters. They're synthetic. The copper fungicide's not, but the Fungenil and the Infuse are, okay? And you want to do this right now, right? We want to also clean any of the implements that you have used in that area. Now, we should be doing this anyways at the end of the season, but anything that you've pruned out, clean with, you know, you can use one of the, you know, the alcohol wipes. Clean it up. Clean the pruners, clean the shovel, clean the rakes, clean everything, because you want those spores to be gone. And do it somewhere where when you're cleaning it, it's not just going back into the lawn or the yard. Clean it somewhere where you can dispose of, you know, the everything else. It's not just sitting there, okay? So went really deep into it, but I think it is really needed because of it's multiple issues here. So I really hope that helps, Elaine. So I hope you have a good rest of your day. We're going to take a break. Be back in a few.
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0: And welcome back to the Parent Family Garden Club. Our phone number here, 339-645-0201. Again, 339-645-0201. And coming up in the next hour, Karen from Natural Alternative with a ton of information, what we should be doing with the lawn this fall. But some things we should be thinking about in our lawn, garden, everything, is start planning for next season, right? Reason why I say this is there's no time like the present to look at what's going on in your yard and say, this is what happened that was good. This was happened that was okay. This is what happened that was bad. And if you can write those things down, you know, we've talked about journaling about the garden, but write those things down and say, all right, this happened. You know, we had a fungus this time of year, or the lawn died back during the months of July and August, or in the spring, we had a late frost. And so I want to plan for this for next year. Right? All those things are in your memory now. Whereas when you get to next season or next spring, you're like, so what happened? And you just can't remember. So I want you to think about it and see how you can improve for the next seasons, right? Another thing you should be doing right now is making sure you keep your hummingbird feeders out there. And we're kind of changing the subject a little bit, but hummingbirds, as they head south for the winter months, still need to get all their energy up. They need to eat. They just need to get the nutrients, everything, because they literally travel from where they are home without landing. I think it's like they can go like 5,000 miles, 500 miles plus. I think it's 5,000. I read it once and I was just like, are you serious? I can barely run like 50 feet without having to take a breather, right? But we need to make sure they're taken care of now, because a lot of those hummingbirds too, they remember where their stops were. If you had them at the beginning of the season, they're going to stop on their way back before they leave. So it's definitely time to make sure those are cleaned out. New fertilizer. We don't fertilize the hummingbirds. New food source. Clean it out. Make sure that's going well. And get those ready for the hummingbirds. The other thing that we can be looking at this coming next month or so, we got a lot of free product to create compost piles. That's the leaves that are going to be falling from the trees. So if you haven't done a compost pile or you want to do a compost pile, take a look at doing it this year with a lot of that free product that's coming down, right? It's free product to go in there. You can add some of the grass clippings that you've had for the winter months. It's perfect, right? Perfect time to be thinking about doing that. I have done a couple episodes on it, so you could take a look through some of our podcasts and look for composting. And I go into a lot of detail in a few of these episodes. And so that would be great for you if you're interested in it. The other thing, you know, just kind of get out there, look at the plants and say, all right, how much time do I have left before I got to cut these back? Now, listen. It's the end of August. We're just getting into September this upcoming week. But we need to start saying, all right, what can we do? Or are some of these ones that if I cut back a little bit, they're going to be better long term? Because we still have a growing season, right? Not the full year, but we have a couple months. You know, the ground can freeze usually middle of November. We still have September, October, and part of November here. So it's not over. We just need to start planning to figure out what we're going to do next, how we're going to get those plants, and then say, what plants am I going to add? Because I'll tell you this, a lot of garden centers at the end of the year have, you know, sales to get rid of some of their products so that some of the products that have been there a while are gone. They're not overwintering them. But I will say sometimes overwintered plants are better than some of the newer plants because the overwintered plants have already survived a winter. But that's a different show, different topic. Anyways, I do have to take a break. Coming up in the next hour, Karen from Natural Alternatives. So stay tuned. Back in a few.
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6: From ABC News, I'm Mike Tabusky. The trade standoff between the Trump administration and Canada is escalating, with Ontario Premier Doug Ford now weighing in on an exchange of insults between him and the president in recent days.
7: It's unfortunate that He stoops down to that level, and unfortunately, I did that day, but I just think that we need to focus on a free trade agreement that will create more jobs, more opportunities on both sides of the border.
6: This morning, President Trump posted that Canada has been ripping us off for years. The U.S. says it's hitting Canada with 50% tariffs on some $20 billion worth of Canadian goods. ABC's Martha Raddatz has how that's expected to affect Americans.
8: The latest tariff rollout in Trump's global trade war now expected to cost the typical American household nearly $1,100 per year. After an initial trade agreement fell through, Canada launching those retaliatory tariffs as high as 50% on American goods, including some steel and aluminum goods, furniture, and clothing.
6: Some 85 Americans are missing in Nepal after widespread flash flooding left a trail of destruction there last week. More than 3,000 people in total are missing, and almost 800 people are confirmed dead. U.S. State Department spokesperson Tommy Pigeau says U.S. assistance is now beginning to arrive in Nepal.
9: We have activated from the State Department $3.6 million in emergency humanitarian assistance. That includes up to 3 months of emergency food for up to 10,000 flood-affected households.
6: Meanwhile, the National Park Service is reporting that 62 people have been evacuated from Grand Canyon's Phantom Ranch, which was affected by significant flash flooding yesterday afternoon. No injuries have been reported. And a manhunt is underway in Switzerland after at least one person was killed and five others injured at an early morning shooting at a rave. You're listening to ABC News.
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6: Seven people were killed after a passenger ferry capsized near northern Cyprus today, according to the Turkish prime minister. Search and rescue operations are underway to help find more than 20 missing people, with authorities saying several Navy vessels are helping with those operations. It's unclear at this point what led to the incident. The FDA last week approved a first-of-its-kind treatment for advanced pancreatic cancer, which focuses on a key genetic switch driving tumor growth. ABC News medical correspondent Dr. Darian Sutton.
11: It's called RAS(ON)Q. It targets that key genetic driver that's found in over 90% of pancreatic cancers. And in studies, it doubled the median survival to just over 13 months compared to about 6.5 months on chemotherapy. A third of the patients in this study saw their tumors decrease in size or shrink. And some patients even went on to live years after their treatment.
6: A popular dog trainer in California is under new scrutiny after the death of a Bernese Mountain dog named Duncan. Trainer Jeff Todd claimed that dog passed away from heat exhaustion recently, but owner Andrew Fedick says he's heard stories alleging dogs also died while in his care.
12: You know, Duncan overheats at the dog park. They're trying to take them to a facility that's more safe, secure, and cold. Duncan doesn't make it. They decide Duncan is dead. They don't take him to a veterinarian. They don't perform any life-saving measures. They just decide unilaterally that Duncan is dead.
6: LA Animal Services confirms they've launched an investigation. I'm Mike Dubusky, ABC News.
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19: News Talk 850 WFTL weather forecast for you Sunday. Expect about a 75% chance of rain with a high of 89 and a low of 80. And as we kick off yet another work week on Monday, another warm day, high of 89, chance of rain with a low of 79. So check your weather. News Talk 850 WFTL.
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0: Good morning, gardeners. Welcome to the Parent Family Garden Club. I'm your host, Patrick Parent, and we got about an hour left. And as promised, Karen from Natural Alternative. Good morning, Karen.
20: Good morning, Patrick. How are you today?
0: I'm doing all right. Coming off a little bit of a vacation and coming up, the kids are going back to school, so all is well in my world.
20: Good.
0: So, fall is right around the corner, technically, but everybody, that feeling of fall happens when the kids go back. One of the reasons why I brought that up.
20: Yeah.
0: And it kind of just is like, all right, we got to start thinking, what are we going to do this fall? And the biggest thing, you know, is lawn care. It's, you know, fall seeding, that type of thing. And I'd love to just hear from you a little bit about, you know, all of that at this point.
20: Oh, absolutely. So fall is really important to Natural Alternative and our sister company, Natural Lawn of America, because During the summer months, your lawn can get stressed out. It can be dying from the drought. Weeds might be popping up in those areas that are bare and thin. So fall is an excellent time to rebuild, reboost your lawn. And it's actually the work that you're doing this fall that's going to matter the most, more than anything you do during the spring. So we always recommend overseeding and aerating in the fall. It's got those cooler nights, those warm summers. Your soil is getting moist from the dew, any sort of moisture you're getting from the rain. And actually, overseeding and aerating is two of the best cultural practices you can do for your lawn. So it's why we talk about this a lot. It's a big production for us. We're always, you know, planning in advance, trying to get the grass seed ordered. And I'll talk a little bit about the benefits of using our grass seed, but I just wanted to, you know, kick off why it's important to overseed and even aerate in the fall. Again, doing so in the fall is going to give you two growing seasons before the hot summer temperatures come back next year. So we want to get those roots established. Talking about aeration is an excellent way to help rejuvenate your lawn. Core aeration is the process of pulling the plugs out of the soil, and it provides so many benefits to your lawn, such as reducing the soil compaction, allowing for water retention, root growth. It's helping to get those nutrients uptake by the plants, and it increases microbial activity in your lawn. Aeration over seeding is going to, again, help fill in those sparse areas, thicken up lawns, and it's going to help to crowd out weeds. So if you can't aerate, some people will actually call our sister company to come out and aerate for them, and then they'll apply the fertilizer and grass seed themselves. So aeration is not easy. You got this big clunky machine, and it can take off, and it's hard to manage. So that's why I always like to tell people, if you can't run the aerator yourself, because I can't, and that's not saying much, but I can't. It's best to have somebody that's been doing it, knows how to operate it, and, you know, can come out, they're trained, so they know what to do and they know what to look for. So to prepare your lawn for aeration, you want to clean up any sticks, leaves, or toys that may be left on your lawn. You'll want to mow your grass one setting lower than normal, because you're not going to be cutting your grass for a while until the new seedlings are mature. Try to water your lawn a day or two before aerating, just to get that water down into the soil. Try to get that soil moist. And if you do have an aerator or a company coming out to aerate for you, try to mark off or flag anything you don't want run over, such as those irrigation plugs. So anything, if you have an irrigation system in your lawn, make sure you mark those up so nobody runs over those. And then when you go to aerate your lawn, you want to aerate in a pattern that covers the area thoroughly. And you can make multiple passes over your lawn, especially those areas that need that extra attention that might be a little compacted. So it's important that you get, you know, those plugs pulled out. And then a lot of people ask us, should I, you know, break up the plugs that you leave on your lawn? And the answer is no. You want to leave them there. They're actually going to be broken down by the microbes, and that's going to put, you know, the beneficials back into the soil. So that's important to leave on there. And then once you are ready to seed, so it's important that you use a high quality grass seed to ensure maximum success. So this is really important. It's an investment that you're making to your property. You've been taking care of your lawn all summer, all year with fertilizers and so forth. So you want to make sure that you're using a higher end grass seed. This way, you're introducing newer varieties of grass seed into your lawn. And then when you're working with us at Natural Alternative, We've already selected the newer varieties of grass seed, and these grass seed varieties rate high on the National Turf Grass Evaluation Program. And they are designed to have a darker green color. They're going to help with the density in your lawn. They offer brown patch resistance, drought and pest resistance. And they're also going to help to stand up to environmental extremes. So some of the grass seed varieties that we use are endophyte enhanced. And what that means is that these endophytes, they're actually naturally occurring beneficial fungus. They're bred into the grass plant and they don't change how the grass looks. There's nothing you need to know. Just know that they're in there. They make the grass plants taste bad so that if you have an attack that might be coming from, say, a chinch bug or sod wedworms, they're going to make it taste bad to help keep the insects from attacking that lawn. So it's really important to us. It's something that's natural. You don't have to do anything about it. And it helps to lower the chance of using a pesticide. So that's important. And these genetics that I just talked about, the endophytes, the grass, the darker grass seed, they are going to build up over time. It's not something that just happens as soon as you plant it, it seeds up. You're going to see this occur over the next couple of years, and you'll notice that in your lawn. One of the other things I wanted to talk about when you're using natural alternative grass seed is that you are getting grass seed that does not have crop seed or weed seed in it. So that's very important to us, is that we're looking and selecting the vendors that we work with that are testing this to reduce the chance that you're inviting another problem into your lawn. So without having these weed seeds in there, you're actually just putting in grass seed and you're reducing that chance for these weeds to pop up. And if you're going to certain stores, they may not be looking at it like we are. They're looking at it, you know, from a cost perspective, and we're looking at it from trying to make sure that everything you're doing the right thing for your lawn. So that's some of the stuff that we put into choosing grass seed to make sure that we're getting the best grass seed for your listeners.
0: Yeah, it's definitely a lot of work that you guys put in, and it's hard to get all those details together the way you want them to. And I know you guys have a great team there working to try and get these things done, so that the quality is there, so the end consumer, the end user, doesn't have to do a lot of extras.
20: That's correct. And the nice thing is, you know, all of our grass seed, it comes from the West Coast. It's where I think the largest grass seed producer in the world is, in Oregon and maybe Washington too. But they have some of these organizations out there like A-List. A-List is a company or an organization that's looking at the different varieties of grass seed that are, you know, when they get the A-List designation, that means that they don't require as much water. They don't require as much fertilizer. So, you know, you're reducing the work that, you know, you would normally need to do. And if you can't water in your lawn and you're not getting enough rain, you know that your grass seed is probably going to survive longer than, you know, one of the other varieties that you might find in one of the other stores.
0: Yeah, definitely. I mean, it's basically, you guys are going against the retail model of trying to get people to buy more. What you're trying to do is use less product. Yes. And be successful. It's, you know, I think that is one of the great honest ways to do business, and you guys do great with that. You're looking for all these extras to help, and it's absolutely amazing. So I do have to take a break. We'll get back more with Karen from Natural Alternative back in a few.

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0: our fall seeding.
1: All right, so the gauntlet has been thrown down and I'm off. So the new breed grass seed. So I'm going to go over some of our most widely used grass seed types. The new breed, it's a three-way blend of tall fescue grass seed. This is ideal for sunny areas and maybe a little shade, so it will do well. We have Iron Man. Iron Man is a combination of tall fescue, ryegrass, and bluegrass, primarily tall fescue grass seed, but it does very well in the New England area. And this by far is our most popular blend. It holds up well to a variety of conditions. So whether you're starting from scratch or overseeding for thicker coverage, Iron Man grass seed, it's a seed mixture that stands up to heavy foot traffic, environmental stress, and pets. And again, it works well in sunny areas and some light shade. So you can use that in different areas in your lawn, depending on what you've got in your climate and environment. The Made in the Shade, again, is perfect for areas that are shaded and have little to no sun. I gave sun to my neighbor one time. He said he was never able to get grass to grow under one of his trees, and this seed actually grew very well for him. And again, this seed is a top-rated varieties. It offers dark color, density, drought and pest resistance, so it will hold up to some of these high extremes in the climate that we go through. So just want to talk a little bit about those seed varieties, and we have multiple sizes available, and if you click on our application rates, you'll see, you know, how much to put down per 1,000 square feet. So for lawns that have bare or thin areas, use them at the higher rate.
0: Yeah, they're you have some great blends, great sizes. What you have, the 5, 15, 3, 5, 10, and 25 pound
1: bags.
0: I completely butchered that. I'm sorry. I was looking at a different product you have on the website at the same exact time.
1: Not a problem.
0: All right. So when we're putting seed down any time of year, we want to use a starter fertilizer, right?
1: That's correct. So Natural Alternative has a starter fertilizer. It's called our Natural Alternative Recuperator. Again, this is providing nutrients your new seedlings need to get growing, to get those strong roots. It's going to help your seed grow to its fullest potential. Plus, the recuperator is enhanced with fertilizer. I know we talked about how important fertilizer and having those microbes in the fertilizers the last time we spoke. So just again, to talk about that, it's important to have the fertilizer is going to get those beneficial microbes down to help with that seed germination and protect those new roots. So one bag of the recuperator is going to cover 6,000 square feet. Both our seed and starter fertilizer can be found on our website at natural-alternative.com. Just simply click on the lawn button. Be sure to use your PPGC coupon code. That's going to give you 10% off, and we offer free shipping. And if you get to the point where you're looking at one type of seed and you're not sure whether to go with, say, your new breed or the Iron Man, just give us a call. Our number is 888-546-5941, and we'll be glad to help you choose which seed is going to be best for your area as well as how much you're going to need.
0: Awesome. So basically, if somebody were to put this seed starter down, you know, in the next week or so, you know, and they have been working through a process of fertilizing, they've put all the applications down, they can still add, you know, another application, right?
1: That's correct. So if you're seeding in the early September area, you can put your fall fertilizer down late September, early October, and then get your winterizer down by November 15th. You want to get it down before your lawn gets frozen. You don't want to put it down once your lawn hits that point.
0: Perfect. So anybody who has the, you know, the 5 application, they've already purchased it, they can still use it. And you should, anyways, to get it ready for the winter.
1: Absolutely. Those last two applications are very important because you're building up the carbohydrates in the soil to feed those grass plants. So once they wake up in the spring, they're going to be hungry. So that food's going to be there, so they're not hangry when they wake up.
0: Perfect.

0: 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We'll be back in a few.
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7: News. I'm Mike Dubusky. Tensions are ratcheting up between the U.S. and Canada over trade tariffs, with President Trump this morning writing on social media that the U.S. wants to make our own cars, and that's what's going to happen. ABC's Martha Raddatz says cars aren't the only products the two sides disagree on.
8: The president took aim this week at the United States' biggest foreign oil provider, Canada, slapping a 50% tariff on $20 billion worth of Canadian goods.
9: Canadian officials have treated us very badly. They're nasty people.
8: But Canada firing right back with dollar-for-dollar tariffs and insults to match.
7: Nearly 800 people are now confirmed dead in Nepal after widespread flash flooding last week. American officials say aid is beginning to arrive in the country. And an urgent manhunt is underway right now in Switzerland after a shooting at a rave early this morning left one person dead and several people injured. This is ABC News.
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14: News Talk 850 WFTL weather forecast for you Sunday. Expect about a 75% chance of rain with a high of 89 and a low of 80. And as we kick off yet another work week on Monday, another warm day, high of 89, chance of rain with a low of 79. So check your weather. 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

0: And welcome back to the Parent Family Garden Club. And we are joined by Karen from Natural Alternative. We've had some great information. We've talked a lot about fall seeding. We've talked about aeration, lawn care. We've really done a lot, but there's still so much more. And we need to talk about how to properly care for that newly seeded lawn. And I know you guys have a great process that we should be going through.
1: Yes. So, I mentioned earlier, overseeding your lawn, it's a great investment for your lawn. You want to make sure that you continue that process, because if not, you know, what you've done is not going to take, your grass seed's not going to get germinated well. So grass seed needs to be consistently moist during the germination process to get those roots established. Watering after seeding is such a huge role in how well the seed germinates. We want you to water every day to keep that seed moist. And that's going to help that inner seed swell up, and that grass blade is going to push through the dirt and start to poke out. And then that's when the root is going to start emerging further into the soil and start looking for water. So you need to keep that process going. Once a grass blade sees the sun, it's going to start making its own food. So deep waterings in the beginning, every 15 to 20 minutes per day per location of your lawn is best. You want to keep those roots wet. You want those roots to bind to the soil. So that's the importance of keeping that water going, so those roots get down into the soil and they stick there. If the seed dries out after the seed splits, the seed is going to die. So, you know, during that process, if there's some time that you don't get a chance to water and that seed dries out, that seed can die. And we don't want that to happen. After the seedling is about 2 inches tall, you can cut back on the watering to about 20 to 30 minutes per location, say 3 times a week. So in the beginning, you want to water every day. And it's really important that you do not mow these areas until the new seedlings are about 3 inches tall. And this allows the new seedlings time to germinate, get those roots established, and ensure a healthy, thick lawn for the long term. So when you are mowing, and I know this is something we talk about a lot, make sure those mower blades are sharp, because if not, you're going to risk the chance of pulling those seedlings out. So you want to keep that mower blade sharp. And if there's areas of your lawn that become too tall that you're worried about, you can mow those areas. It might look a little strange, but, you know, try to mow them at a 3-inch height or higher, just so that you're not damaging those new plants. So I wanted to set some expectations, because some of this, talking to one of our regional managers, Sean, today, kind of made sense. So I wanted to point this out. So seed germination, it's going to take time. So don't get discouraged. Tall fescue can take 10 to 20 days to germinate, while bluegrass can take 21 to 28 days. So in the fall, the results you want to see are germination. You want to see that grass seed to start to come up. However, you won't see the full results of your seeding until the spring, once you've had about 3 mowings, because the mowing is what's going to promote tillering, which is where the grass plant starts to grow new shoots from its stem, and this is where it starts to get bushy and thicken up. So your new lawn may look patchy in the fall or winter, but the real results are going to start to show up in the spring. So just to kind of recap, you know, first step is aerate, second step is seed, third step is fertilize, and then the fourth step is make sure you properly water your lawn during this germination process.
0: Yeah, you know, I don't add much when you give me all this information, because I trust everything you say. The one thing I always add for when it comes to germination rates is if the temperatures change, yeah, those days don't mean anything.
1: Correct. That is true.
0: That's just like my little warning to everybody, because I've found that sometimes when you say, all right, it's 10 to 20 days, they're like, oh, it's 21 days and nothing's happened. Well, we had 30 degrees or something along those lines, right?
1: So yeah.
0: It's one of those things where we just got to keep in mind that Mother Nature has a plan and she'll let us know when she's done.
1: Yeah, exactly. And the past couple of years, the weather has definitely shown us that.
0: Really has. Now, some problems you might have in the lawn that you're noticing, you know, this time of year, and it's the perfect time to actually work on this, are grubs. There are grubs in the lawn, and right now is the best time to get them gone for next year.
1: That's correct. And we've started getting some phone calls from customers asking about these, what to use. So we recommend Grub Gone. So it doesn't matter what type of grub you have in your lawn, Grub Gone is going to attack any species of the white grubs. So now that you've invested all this money to seed, fertilize, aerate your lawn, you still need to protect it, and protecting it from grubs is very important. In many areas, grubs are down from late August in through October. So this is the best time to treat for grubs. This is going to be your curative time frame to get the grub gone down, to control for beetle grubs in your lawn. And if not, the beetles are actually going to lay their eggs into lawn damaging grubs that can, you know, come up possibly in the spring next year. So we offer Grub Gone. It comes in two different sizes. We have a 10-pound bag and a 40-pound bag. The 10-pound bag can treat up to 4,000 square feet, and the 40-pound bag can treat up to 16,000 square feet. Now, Grub Gone is our preferred product because it is OMRI listed, it's pollinator safe, and it makes it one of the best choices for an effective grub control, whether it's preventative or curative. So we do like these facts that, you know, it is a safer option to use. It's not a neonicotoid. It's one that, you know, it's actually, I believe, approved for use in the National Organic Program. So, you know, if it meets that and OMRI, it's a safe option to use. And you can find that on our website at natural-alternative.com. Click on the pest section. And then again, use your PPGC coupon code, and that'll give you 10% off.
0: Now, should we also, if you're not using that, could they use milky spore this time of year?
1: Yeah, you can use milky spore, but milky spore is going to take a couple of years to get built up in your soil. It's a great product, but it only works against Japanese beetle grubs. So if you know that you have Japanese beetles, consistently have Japanese beetles, you can use that. For both products, you want to make sure you water it in to get that active down into the soil where it's going to attack the grubs. But yes, you can use milky spore only on Japanese beetle grubs, whereas the Grub Gone is effective against all species of white grubs.
0: So basically, without digging up and getting a microscope, looking at the grubs, your better option here is the Grub Gone.
1: It is. The Grub Gone is actually an easier product to apply because you can put it in a spreader, or if you're like me, a cup, and just toss it. So it's kind of like how I cook. I just throw it into something. But yeah, I mean, the Grub Gone is a granular type of product. You can put it in your spreader, apply it starting at 2.3 pounds for, you know, if you get grubs. But if you see you have grubs, you want to go down at the higher rate.
0: Awesome. And this is, I mean, this is another product that a lot of people would know their name if you would say it with the Grub Gone. It's a Bacillus thuringiensis, or most people BT. And yeah, there are so many substrains of BT out there. And this is just another one. I believe it's called Galleria or Galleria. I butcher my Latin. I did not do well in college with Latin names, I'll tell you that much.
1: BT works just fine.
0: Perfect.
1: Or Grub Gone.
0: Yes, exactly. All right. So you have, we always talk about the Know and Grow library, but you have some fall specific types that will help with this information we discussed today.
1: Absolutely. So if you go to our website and you click on our Know and Grow library, that's going to take you to a variety of different sections based on, you know, lawn, grow, pest, and I'm not going to say the last one yet, but it will tell you about, you know, things you need to do for seeding, what you can do, you know, tips and tricks to get the best out of your seeding. What if you think you have a lawn disease? What to look for? Fertilization, read about the best practices to get a lush lawn. There's things you can do besides fertilizing, besides seeding, but there are things you can do such as mowing high to make sure that you're getting, you know, a thicker lawn. We talk about having sharp mower blades and having a couple different sets so that you can rotate them out. There's weed discussion, talking about watering, and then we go into, you know, houseplants, vegetables. There's a section on here, eat what you grow. So there's some recipes on there that you can click to see if you have a large crop of tomatoes, how to make spaghetti sauce or spaghetti squash taco bait. That is delicious. My kids love that, and you would not think that my kids would like spaghetti squash, but they love it. So some great recipes on there.
0: Awesome. Now, you know, my favorite, I'm not going to lie, on the Know and Grow is the month by month seasonal checklists. When I'm looking for just, you know, a little bit of filler on air here, I always try to go a month ahead and see what we can do. And I find it so helpful. It's a lot of the reminders that we already kind of know, but if you're not thinking about it, it's going to just put it right in your face.
1: Oh, absolutely. I mean, things you know, you probably know, but you're like, oh, duh, I could have thought of that, you know, something like that, such as, you know, simple as, you know, emptying out the bird feeder the bird feeder when it's raining to make sure it doesn't get moldy, or the keeping the bird bath clean and of clean water so that, you know, mosquitoes can't congregate there. So great section of articles and topics, and it's just, you know, if you don't have anything to do, go in there and take a look and find out, you know, about ordering your spring bulbs now and getting them ready to plant. Order your fertilizer to go with your spring bulb. So lots of good information.
0: Yeah, I know you mentioned fertilizer, and I will say this. I know I mentioned it a couple weeks ago with you, but the hibiscus tree form, I was actually out there this past week because the tree had started to lean, right? And so I was like, all right, I'm going to take this picture for Karen. I'm going to get this like she asked. And I got a stake out there, and I started pulling it up. And the amount of buds that are not open right now, I was like, I have to wait. And I'm telling you, it's all because of the fertilizer. This thing has never bloomed this way.
1: But that's
0: awesome.
1: There
0: are at least like 200 buds ready to go.
1: Wow.
0: Next 10 days. So
1: that's fabulous.
0: And I tell you, it had a lot to do with fertilizer, because I dug it up. I shocked it. I did everything I wasn't supposed to do. So I got that going for me, but this plant is looking fantastic, and I owe it all to the fertilizer.
1: Well, that's awesome. I love hearing that.
0: All right, Karen. Well, I appreciate everything. You spent a lot of time with us today. Thank you again. And I do hope you enjoy the rest of your day.
1: You too, Patrick. Take care.
0: All right. We're going to take a break. We'll be back in a few.
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0: And welcome back to the Parent Family Garden Club. Our phone number here is 339-645-0201. Again, 339-645-0201. And another great show in the tank this week. Again, I do appreciate Karen from Natural Alternative joining us, giving us some ton of information. I kind of sprung it on her last minute in a few of them. Now, when we have an interview on the show, we have some conversations. Karen sends me a few talking points so I can help lead into the questions. It's, you know, typical what gets done, right? And multiple times in two breaks, I was like, all right, Karen, so I know we were going to talk about this, but we're going to do this and we're going to go off on this and we're going to do this. And she's awesome for that. Like, absolutely amazing. So just thank you again for that, Karen. Definitely appreciate it. Now, in the next couple of weeks, we'll talk even more about lawns as we progress to it. We still have plenty of time to put some seed down for the next season, but we are getting close to, you know, October already. I know we haven't hit September yet, but the fact of the matter is you have that short window. So I want you guys to be able to be thinking about it right these couple weeks. And we're going to discuss that again next week a bit. Maybe touch base a little bit on some soil samples. And then going forward, we'll talk a bit about bulbs and when we should be putting bulbs down, when we should be ordering them, how we should be looking at them and what kinds there are. So it's definitely a lot to discuss in the next few weeks. And then we'll get into that point where we're starting to put our plants to bed, right? We're not far. we're far. Let's say it that way. But, you know, we just got to think about it. You know, winter is coming. Winter is not far away and we need to be ready no matter where you are in the country, right? Your temperatures are going to drop down everywhere. And we need to be ready for that. Our plants go dormant. Our plants need to start coming inside. They need to be cut back, certain ones, right? So let's start talking about that in the next few weeks, so that we can plan ahead and it's not like, okay, I'm going to wait till Sunday to find out what to do. Let's talk about it now and move forward with it. So that's on the agenda. Another thing, keep an eye out. I'd love to have you guys looking at our Facebook page. Our Facebook is Parent Family GC. I added a TikTok station, recently under the same name. I'm starting to do some tips on there. Love to get your feedback of what's going on there. I am learning, but I'm trying to learn as quickly as possible when it comes to video editing. I'm not going to lie. It is actually kind of fun. But it takes a lot of time. So, I'm definitely working on trying to get better with it, and hopefully my progression will be better. But using some of the topics we discuss here and trying to just get it out there a little bit more. One I recently did was about the spotted lanternfly. So I got more information of that coming too. So that I'm learning more and more every day. It looks like the future with the spotted lanternfly is going to only get worse, right? It's going to get worse before it gets better. And that's what's happening here. So I'm actually, I had to talk to a couple of people about it and found that bifenthrin is a product that we can spray, if we're looking for something to use for the spotted lanternfly, or your boot. Right? Just step on it, get rid of it. We do not want this. It might be a pretty looking insect, but we got to get rid of it. Anyways, also want to say thank you to Kim and Terry on Monument Beach down there. Thank you for reaching out to me. I know I want to be everywhere where you guys can hear me. And they were telling me some things that they couldn't hear me. Well, hopefully you can hear me now. And I appreciate you guys reaching out. Anyways, we're done for the day. I will talk to you guys next week. But until then, be good to each other and get out there. Plant something. We got so much time left. So little of it is good for us. So, hey, talk at you next week. Have a great one, everybody.
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5: From ABC News, I'm Mike Dubusky. American assistance is now beginning to arrive in Nepal, where at least 85 Americans remain missing after major flooding impacted huge parts of the Himalayas, killing nearly 800 people. State Department spokesperson Tommy Pigeot.
6: We have a disaster area response advisor actually on the ground right now in communication to see how best we can offer assistance.
5: Evacuation orders coming down around the Grand Canyon, where significant flash flooding swept through yesterday afternoon. The National Park staff are still assessing damage to trails, bridges, and other infrastructure in the area. Weather forecasts indicate more thunderstorms are expected in the next day. Canada continues to say it will match the United States' new 50% tariffs dollar for dollar as the war of words continues between the longtime allies. Ontario Premier Doug Ford tells ABC News both the U.S. and Canada will suffer if this trade war continues. He also weighed in on President Trump's order to rename Lake Ontario Lake America.
7: It was like something out of Saturday Night Live when he signed a document saying change to Lake America. No one's going to call it Lake of America. It's been Lake Ontario for hundreds of years. It's going to continue being Lake Ontario. And it's just so disappointing.
5: This weekend, Google Maps changed the name to Lake America, but only for American users. And NASA launched a new space telescope today. Scientist and former television host Bill Nye, the science guy, tells ABC News what the space agency is hoping to accomplish.
8: What we're looking for with this thing, among other things, is dark matter, dark energy. And this seems to be, or rather it is, a force in the cosmos that is just not understood. And so this is really nominally a very, very exciting time if we can learn more about this.
5: The Nancy Grace Roman Space Telescope is named for NASA's first chief astronomer. 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
5: Several shooting incidents in cities across the U.S. in the last day. In Trenton, New Jersey, 2 people were killed and 9 were injured when shots rang out. Meanwhile, Chicago police are now investigating a shooting on the city's south side that left 1 person dead and 9 injured. One person is dead and several more are in the hospital after a shooting at a techno rave overnight in Switzerland. Authorities there are still on the hunt for the suspect, saying possible motives as well as the exact circumstances of the crime are still unclear. The rave was taking place at a horse racing track. Voters in Iceland have rejected a referendum that would have restarted negotiations to join the European Union. ABC's Chuck Sievertson.
11: Iceland's left-leaning coalition government moved up the EU referendum it planned for next year after President Trump mistakenly named Iceland four times while speaking about his designs on Greenland. Two of the more than 265,000 eligible voters.
12: Definitely look more to Europe than the White House.
13: What's happening in the EU is not to my liking. It's like a big burning ship.
11: Although Iceland is a NATO member, supporters said the EU would offer greater protection if Trump ever made similar threats toward their island.
5: And in Norway today, a memorial service in Oslo for the late King Harald, who died on Friday at the age of 89. Harald's son, King Haakon, has now assumed his father's role. Mike Dubusky, ABC News.
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18: News Talk 850 WFTL weather forecast for you Sunday. Expect about a 75% chance of rain with a high of 89 and a low of 80. And as we kick off yet another work week on Monday, another warm day, high of 89, chance of rain with a low of 79. So check your weather. News Talk 850 WFTL.
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0: This is The Pet Show with America's favorite pet expert, Warren Eckstein. Warren's the author of How to Get Your Dog to Do What You Want, How to Get Your Cat to Do What You Want, and he's here to answer all your pet and animal questions. Now, say hello to Warren Eckstein.
1: Hello, everyone, and welcome once again to The Pet Show. Is your French bulldog in need of some Freud? Are your calicos ready for some counseling? Does your terrier require a little bit of therapy? Well, if you love your dogs and adore your cats, and I know you do, and really want to try to understand them as well as they understand you, you'd like to get inside your dog or cat's head and figure out why they behave they do and how to resolve issues they may be having, you know what to do, right? Stay tuned, because once again, right here, right now, it is time for The Pet Show. That's right, America and Canada's first and only real pet psychology, pet training, pet behavior, pet life. So you get the idea, right? That's what the show's all about, helping you understand your dogs and cats almost as well as they understand you. So hop up on my couch, bring those adorable furry little buddies with you, folks. It is that time once again to let the animal analyzing begin. Hello, everyone. I'm Warren Eckstein. This is The Pet Show, the place where we absolutely love and adore animals as much as you do, and more importantly, respect them. If you have a question about your dog or cat's behavior, maybe your dog is jumping too much or humping too much or digging your backyard up, or your cats are not getting along, looks at the little box and says, you pee in there yourself. Get the idea, right? I've been talking to you guys for over 50 years, resolving issues that you may be having with your dogs and cats, but as I always state, generally issues your dogs and cats are having with you. Let's face it, it's not easy living with people that walk upright. Got a busy, busy show lined up for you today. I was inundated once again this week with a lot of emails. You know, years ago, I didn't do emails on the show. I just did kind of live phone calls. But emails are so important. I've been getting a lot of positive feedback from listeners all across the U.S. and Canada saying, we really like this. And I'll tell you why. It enables me, you know, to answer a question via a phone call. You really can't get into the depth as much as you can with emails. I have some great phone calls that came in as well, and I'll take a look at those. But emails and phone calls that I can spend some time in and really get to the bottom of can make all the difference. So I got a lot of emails this week. A wire-haired fox terrier waking up its owner the same time every day like he has his own alarm clock. Lots of good stuff. We got a kitten that's not doing too well based on the fact that he has neurological issues and the other cat doesn't accept them. Lots of great stuff coming up on this show. So I'll answer as many questions as I possibly can. Remember, you can always shoot me an email at thepetshow.com, thepetshow.com, all one word. Click on Ask Warren, and I get, as you see, I told you, I got inundated with a lot of emails this week. So I try to answer as many as I can here on the show. Sometimes I try to answer them personally as well, but time is always limited. Or if you'd like to give me a call, that phone number, as always, is 877-725-8255, 877-725-8255. That is the way to get through. It's going to be an interesting show today. I got a lot of stuff to go over with you guys, a lot of stuff to talk about. Broadcasting from my home in beautiful Arizona, where it's about 114 degrees as I speak, but it's a dry heat. They tell me not to worry about it, so I won't worry about it. I'll just stay inside the house or my car. Let me do this. Let me tell you what I got planned for today's show. I usually don't have time to go through all my topics, but I'd really like to get to as many as I possibly can. Topic one of today's show. If you live with a dog, I'm sure at one point or another you share some interesting dog bathing stories. Dog bathing stories. Like the mad dash your dog makes after you bathe him. Or that slow, deliberate walk across your brand new clean carpeting. I call it the post-bath frenzy. I really believe my dog's becoming revengeful after a bath. My dogs are. A lot of dogs aren't. I swear to you, my dogs, they don't like getting bathed. I try to make it as fun as possible. They don't like it, and I believe they're a little revengeful after I bathe them. We'll take a look at that. Also coming up, I generally don't get upset on the pet show. I try to resolve issues as best I can. I received an email this week suggesting that my opinion, imagine that, my opinion of socializing feral cats is wrong and dangerous. Her headline was, Warren, feral cats can't be socialized and cannot become pets. I'll give you my response coming up a little bit later. I think you're going to be interested in that. Also coming up, so many questions from listeners that have a reactive dog. I try to get to this every week, and I usually miss it. What is a reactive dog? You take your dog for a walk, or you avoid taking your dog for a walk because he reacts when he sees another dog or a kid on a bicycle or someone on a skateboard. They say that walking with your dog is emotional, and it's stressful. I get it. Living with a reactive dog coming up, hopefully we'll have time. If not, I'll do it as a post on my YouTube channel. As always, plenty of time to answer your questions and your phone call. So if your dog is jumping or humping, cat woke you up at 3 o'clock in the morning, peed on your favorite rug, your dog is chewing everything, barking, digging, separation anxiety, depression, litter box issues, or chewed your cell phone, I'm here to help you cope with your pets and more than likely help your pets cope with you. So give me a call or shoot me an email at thepetshow.com or 877-725-8255. That is the way to get through to the show. You know, it's interesting. I go walking early in the morning. And the reason I go walking early in the morning is because it's 114 degrees. So I go walking like at 5:30 in the morning. And in the neighborhood I live in, there's a local dog park. And I go there in the morning and usually just kind of hang out on the outside. I don't take my dogs to a dog park, but I hang on the outside watching the dogs behave. And more importantly, watching the people behave. And I got to know a lot of the people at the dog park, so I talk to them. And it's always amazing to me when I see a dog that I know. I just don't have the time right now, that I know I can change. I'll give you an example. There's one dog there that's reactive, and it's kind of been banished a little bit from half of the dog park. A great dog, a lovely dog, but it's a reactive dog. And I would love to have the time. I just don't have it. I gave the owner some advice, and I think my advice might have been taken the wrong way when I said sometimes when you have a reactive dog, you got to look in the mirror. It's your reaction that's provoking the reactive dog. So we'll take a look at that if we have time today. But it's interesting for me observing people with their dogs. Some people are fabulous with their dogs. There are people out there that have no professional background in training, but really kind of caught on and know what they're doing. And then there are other people that are doing everything wrong. And I guess that's what makes my job on the radio here a lot easier. Anyway, again, that number 877-725-8255. 877-725-8255. I have to remember, it is almost September. I cannot believe it. I'll be doing my special September 11th show. But it's almost September. That means everyone's going back to school, back to work. The summer is over. That really does affect your pets. We'll take a look at that. Every year, there are dogs and cats that have been loved and taken care of 24 hours a day. The kids were home. Maybe you were on vacation. Now everyone leaves the house and the dog has nothing to do all day long, but think about what he did all summer long. And we'll take a look at that if we have time as well. Again, the number 877-725-8255, or you can always shoot me an email at thepetshow.com. That's thepetshow.com. So I told you guys last week, right? I was asked to write another book. I've written a lot, and I turned it down. Well, the publisher, which is the largest publisher in the country, probably in the world, said, "Warren, you can't turn this down." What do you mean I can't turn it down? So they're trying to convince me to work with someone. And so even though I said no, kind of maybe it's in the open a little bit, I don't know. But it won't be specifically, it might be a book specifically on some of the more unusual cases I've worked with over these. And believe me, I worked with some very unusual cases, unusual dogs, unusual cats, but mostly unusual people. Again, that number, 877-725-8255. Before I get the phone calls or some emails, let me take a quick break here so we have plenty of time to answer all your questions. And I'm excited to tell you once again, I'm going to make this short. If you've been listening to The Pet Show, thank you. If you're new to The Pet Show, welcome. I've been telling you about my own nonprofit 501c3 Hugs and Kisses Animal Fund.org. That is mine. My heart, my soul, everything. It's one of the reasons I didn't want to write the book, to spend more time doing this. And now, for whatever reason, the shelters are full. We know the reason. The rescues are full. So who's out there doing what they need to do? Everyone's working hard, but the bulk of the majority of work goes to those small mom and pops. You don't know their names. You see them at the local pet store trying to find a dogs or cats homes. These are the people that my Hugs and Kisses Animal Fund wants to work with. These are the people that we help. Nonprofit, all volunteer. That's the groups we do help. So the bottom line is this. These groups don't have the ability the big groups have. They don't have public relations. They don't have people that are fundraisers. So what they do is they try to raise $50 here, $100 there, but they'd rather be out saving animals. That's what their goal is. That's where their heart is. So we have the ability. You and I have the ability working together. And thank you. We got a couple of checks this week to help these organizations. And the best way to help these organizations is when you donate to my own Hugs and Kisses Animal Fund, every single penny goes directly to small mom and pop groups all across the United States. And it's a tax deduction for you as well. So everybody wins here, but most importantly, the animals win. I'm telling you, these people have hearts and soul. They might be driving in a 20-year-old car, but they'll take every dollar they have to rescue animals. So again, I'm asking for your help. There's a lot of ways you can help me out here. Number one, please donate to my Hugs and Kisses Animal Fund. As I said, it's a 501c3 nonprofit. Everything you donate is tax deductible and goes directly to the animal. 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If you have questions, you can call, and we'll get back to you with that as well. 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

0: Put down that ducky. We are back on the Pet Show. I'm Warren Eckstein. We had a lot of calls came in during the week, a lot of emails. This call from my friend Wendy in beautiful, I love Tyler, Texas. So let me hear from Wendy, and I'll try to resolve Wendy's issue, which is kind of an interesting call, but not as unusual as you may think it is. So let's hear from Wendy, and I'll try to resolve her issue. Hey, Wendy, welcome to the show.
1: I adopted 4 kittens. They're all litter mates, and one of them has recently developed seizures. The other 2 of them have been completely okay with him, but one of them will not accept him anymore. She gets hisses at him, so I wanted to know what I can do to help restore that bond between them.
0: Well, Wendy, great call, by the way. Very, very common situation where a dog or a cat won't accept another dog or a cat that has some type of challenges. So let's see if we can resolve it. I actually wrote it out for you because it's a real important subject. Number one, why do you think one kitten is rejecting the seizure-prone kitten? Number one, neurological episodes smell and look wrong to your kitten. Some kittens interpret this as a threat. They don't understand seizures at all. The bullying or rejection of a vulnerable cat is normal. And it could be fear-based aggression, which is common. The aggressive kitten is not being mean. They're reacting to something they just don't understand. So here's a couple of things you can do. Number one, obviously separate during and after seizures. This prevents reinforcement of fear and aggressive behavior. Treats this like introducing 2 unfamiliar cats. So we're starting from scratch again. Daily 10, 15-minute sessions. This is really important. But probably the most important thing you can do is go back to the beginning. You hear me talk about scent swapping, letting one cat smell the scent of the other cat and vice versa. Scent swapping is absolutely crucial because of the change on the kitten that's having the seizure, the way he smells. It's also important to take a look medically as well. Kittens with seizures often smell different due to saliva changes, could be stress hormones, could be medication, could be a confusion. There's any number of things. But however, here's the good part. And I mean this. I don't say the opportunity, but I've worked with so many different families. A lot of my listeners have 2, 3, 4 dozen pets. Who knows? When reintroduction, scent work, and confidence building

0: doesn't understand the concept of seizures. And you know how cats are so structured in terms of scent. And if they don't smell, if the kitten doesn't smell different, it's a big problem. However, again, let me just stress, Wendy, it's a problem that can be resolved. If you want to send me an email, 87, you can go to thepetshow.com, thepetshow.com. I want to go over a couple of things with you guys as well, and I wrote them down. Well, let me do this right off the bat. Now, Phil, you know I very rarely get upset on the Pet Show. I mean, there are times I shouldn't. I don't, but very rarely. To the person that emailed me saying, Warren, feral cats can't be socialized or make good pets. I want to read this to you. And I'm going to read it to you verbatim because I wrote it this week. Here's my response. The journey of socializing a semi-feral cat can be challenging, but incredibly rewarding. By taking the time to understand their needs, establishing trust, and providing a safe and loving environment, you can help these cats transition into happy and social companions. Remember, patience is the key. Having rescued, I had as many as 30 feral cats at one time. Some of them were more social than others, but they all were accepting. Celebrate every single small step forward and never give up on them. With time and dedication, you can witness the amazing transformation of a once wary feline into a loving member of your family. So take a leap of faith, embrace the adventure, and open your heart to the magic of a semi-feral cat socialization. Now, she might be mad at me because I'm challenging her, but I can challenge her based on the fact of the years of experience I have working with feral cat colonies and feral cats and saving feral cats. And so many of my listeners have rescued feral cats. The majority of them can turn into be fabulous pets. It's going to take a little time and a little patience and maybe a little Chardonnay on the side. So there's my response to people that just have this blank that feral cats can't become pets. Bah, bah, nonsense. They can become amazing pets. If you have a feral cat, I'd love you to email me at thepetshow.com and let me know about it, and I'll talk about it next week on the show. Let me take a quick break here, then we'll get back to some more of your calls, some more topics, and some more emails. I'm Warren Eckstein. 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
0: Hey, Warren Eckstein here. 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
10: ABC News, I'm Mike Dubusky. The impacts of this week's devastating flooding in Nepal are being felt around the world. Denise Nasarki is a Nepalese American living in North Carolina.
11: I really feel very sad, and then many people missing, and then even some of the friends that are missing from the flood.
10: The death toll in Nepal now stands at nearly 800. The standoff between the U.S. and Canada continues, with Ontario Premier Doug Ford saying this today about new tariffs on Canadian-built cars.
12: It'd be devastating on both countries, but it'd be definitely devastating on the U.S. We're the largest purchaser of vehicles in the entire world off the U.S., over 400% more than anyone else, and they're already seeing the effect.
10: President Trump on social media said this morning he wants the U.S. to build its own cars. And liftoff this morning for the Nancy Grace Roman Space Telescope. It's meant to give astronomers more insight into deep space and supernovas. This is ABC News.
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15: News Talk 850 WFTL weather forecast for you Sunday. Expect about a 75% chance of rain with a high of 89 and a low of 80. And as we kick off yet another work week on Monday, another warm day, high of 89, chance of rain with a low of 79. So check your weather. News Talk 850 WFTL.
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0: Just tuning in, listening to that. We're back on the Peg Show all morning next time. I don't mean to get upset, and I try not to challenge when I don't have to, but in terms of feral cats, having had so many, if anyone out there has a rescued feral cat, please send me an email at mail@thepetshow.com or give me a call at 877-725-8255. If you agree with me or disagree with me, I'd love to hear from you as well. You know, on a pet show, and I've been talking to you guys, God, since I was 12 years old, you often hear me discuss the importance of being a good observer of your dog or your cat's behavior. And here's the reasoning behind it. Most people try to correct, even trainers and behaviors, correct the behavior without observing it. Many of our dogs' or cats' behaviors are very, very predictable. For example, dogs challenge each other at the front door when the doorbell rings. Cats marking outside their litter box. Being a good observer, really, and the fact that many of these behaviors are predictable enables us to give us the opportunity to preempt them and take action. What I'm trying to say here is very simple. By watching your dogs and watching your cats, we start to really learn their moves, their behaviors. And by doing that, we know before a behavior is caused, there's something you can predict it. Maybe they circle, maybe they run to whatever that may be. But the fact that the majority of problems or behaviors that bother dog owners and cat owners, most of them are predictable. There are some unpredictable ones, but most of them are predictable. And being able to predict them actually enables us and gives us the opportunity to preempt them and take control of the situation. So it's a lot easier to teach good behavior than it is to resolve bad behavior. So the importance of being a good observer, I tell this to everyone, just make sure you watch your pets carefully. So listen. You hate taking your dog for a walk. You take your dog for a walk and he sees another dog walking, or he sees a bicycle go by or a skateboard and he goes crazy. I want to go over this a little bit. I'm going to go over it briefly. And I'm going to post this on my YouTube as well. By the way, if you're not subscribed to my YouTube channel, what are you waiting for? It's all free. Subscribe, youtube.com/Warren Eckstein. I do share a lot of stuff. In fact, I just talked about litter box location. I just posted that this week. Here's the deal. You know, living with a reactive dog on walks can make it really emotional and make it really stressful for everyone. What you need to do is encourage your dog away from the situation before things escalate. It's a lot easier to teach good than resolve bad. If you see a trigger point ahead, what causes it, calmly turn around, change direction, or move behind a visual barrier like a car or a fence. Keep the lead secure, but relax. Once you put tension on your dog's lead, the dog feels trapped and makes the reaction even worse. Stay calm. This is the biggest problem. Dogs pick up on our emotions, so if we're getting excited, it's just going to excite the dog that much more and make him more reactive. Calmly and quietly, keep moving if this helps your dog. Stopping can sometimes make the situation a lot worse, so just keep on moving. I always suggest, I use the term, it's none of your concern, and just keep on walking. As soon as they relax, give them something, a really good treat, a high reward treat. Avoid yelling or correcting your dog. That can increase the stress and make it worse. You know, you got to manage the moment. That's what I said about being an observer. What is your dog reacting to? Is he reacting to another dog? Is he pulling towards him? Is he pulling away from him? Is he barking? Is he growling? And I know that when people have reactive dogs, the walks are shorter, the socialization shorter, which makes the problem worse. So follow my advice. Most of the time, our dogs will have a trigger point. There's something that, I use that term a lot, but there's something that lets them know they need to react, whether it be a bicycle, another dog, or whatever it may be. So reactive dogs, I'm going to do a whole thing on that because I get so many questions about reactive dogs. And bottom line is, a lot of dogs wind up, I don't know why, but a lot of dogs wind up at shelters because they're reactive when their owners take them for a walk. And coming up, I love this. If you have a dog, I'm sure at some time in your life, you had to bathe them, right? When you bathe your dog, there's a couple of ways they can react. I've had dogs that absolutely love a bath. I mean, rub-a-dub-dub, two dogs in a tub, put a little ducky in there, and they love it. Now, my two dogs, my rescue dogs, Molly and Willie, who were very, very abused before I got them, they're okay with a bath, and I made the bath a lot more fun. But I really think, now, this may sound eccentric, and heaven forbid I should ever sound eccentric. I believe some dogs and some cats have the ability to be revengeful. And I think that, Molly, not so much Molly, but my little guy, Willie, who was abused the worst. I don't even want to get into what they did to him. When I give him a bath, sometimes he has a little bit of a frenzy afterwards. So we're going to take a look at the post-bath frenzy. We ought to bathe our dogs, right? Post-bath frenzy coming up on the Pet Show in just a little bit. Kind of interesting stuff there. Also, I started talking to you about, I got a phone call this week. I'm not going to go directly to the phone call, but I got a phone call from, let me just see if I can dig it up here. The phone call came from, the guy didn't leave a name. That's why I can't find it. He said to me that his dog, he has an American Bulldog, one of my favorite breeds, and has a fatty tissue on the dog's shoulder. Now, my background is in behavior, not in veterinary medicine. However, let me give you a little advice. A soft, movable, fatty lump on an American Bulldog's shoulder is most likely lipoma, a very common benign fat tumor in middle-aged and senior dogs. Lipomas are not dangerous by themselves, but you should always have a vet confirm that diagnosis. It looks like soft, squishy, easily movable under the skin, usually slow growing and painless, common on the torso, shoulders like your dog. Why you must confirm it's lipoma? You can't diagnose a lipoma by feel alone. A vet should perform what's called a fine needle aspiration. It's minimal, it's quick, and they can figure it out. And then you can decide what they need to do. If it's benign, sometimes they just leave it alone. Sometimes they remove it, but they may want to go further and make sure that it's not a malignant tumor. So to no name, I wish you had a name. I hate doing no name. Please have it checked by your veterinarian. Chances are, you said it was an older dog. Chances are it's nothing, but it's always a good idea to have it checked to clear your head. And if it is a problem, the sooner you pick up on it, the easier you can resolve it. And that's one of the reasons I'm such a big fan of massaging dogs every day. You should rub your dog or your cat down every day. If you see any spots that seem to be hurting him or any lump spots, have them checked. It could be nothing, but it could be something that can easily be resolved. Phone number here at the Pet Show, just a reminder, you can leave me a message 24/7, 877-725-8255, 877-725-8255. Or you see, I answer a lot of emails on this show because that's what people seem to be wanting. If you want to send me an email, all you need to do is this. Go to my website. It's thepetshow.com, thepetshow.com. When you're at the website, you'll see it pop up. Ask Warren. Ask me whatever question you want. If you want to criticize me, if you want to tell me you enjoy me, if you want whatever you want. If you have a question, that's the best way to do it. Important coming up. We're going to talk about the bath frenzy coming up. We also got a lot of other topics I wanted to get to. A lot of interesting emails that were coming up. We got another email coming up in a bit, and this was kind of interesting. And I bet a lot of people have this. And this goes for cats as well. But he's asking me about a fox terrier that wakes him up at the same time every day. Is it possible that his dog has his own alarm clock? We're going to tell you how to change your dog's sleep rhythm or your cat's sleep rhythm so that maybe you won't need as much makeup the next day. 877-725-8255. Let me do this. Let me take a break, and then we'll get back to some of your emails and some of my topics. I really got some interesting topics I want to share with you today. But, you know, every week you hear me talk about Delta Rescue, another great organization. Now, when I say Delta Rescue, I want to kind of explain it to you. Delta Rescue is really a sanctuary, which means they rescue dogs that live, and cats and pigs and horses that live at the sanctuary for their entire lives, getting the best medical care, the best food, the best attention they can possibly get. These are dogs, cats, horses, pigs, and other animals. When I tell you they were in dire straits, they were abandoned by their owners in the forests, in the cities, in the deserts, all across America. As someone who's worked with these animals for years, let me tell you, it's a much bigger problem than you think. Thousands of animals, thousands and thousands are abandoned or lost. And the predators out there, the disease out there, the lack of water out there, the heat out there is deadly. Cars, deadly for these animals. That's where Delta comes into play. Delta goes out and they rescue these animals, bring them back to their sanctuary where they live out their lives happily ever after. But it's expensive. They have over 1,500 rescued animals. They're 24/7. So what you need to do is help them out. I want you to go to their website, DeltaRescue.org. That's DeltaRescue.org. Or if you prefer, you can text them directly to dogs to 801-801, dogs to 801-801. While you're there, donate whatever you can. I'm telling you, these animals live the rest of their lives happily ever after. And for being abandoned, abused, and attacked, or being on the brink of death, brought back to the sanctuary where they're rehabilitated and live out their lives. Check out DeltaRescue.org. I'm Warren Eckstein. 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

0: Three cool cats. We are back on the Pet Show. So, a lot of my listeners have dogs and cats. They're a multi-pet household. I got this email from Brooke in Albany, New York, an area I know very well. Hey, Warren. I'm telling you, they all start off with that. Look, like I'm not making it up. Hey, Warren. I have a large dog and several cats. They all get along, but there's the problem. My dog thinks it's his job to keep the litter box clean. I find him nibbling on the cat poop. Is it bad for the dog, and what can I do to stop it? Ooh, ooh, ooh. Listen to me carefully. The thing that you should really be able to do is block access to the litter box if possible. There are deterrents you can use, but sometimes those deterrents not only block the dog from the litter box and prevent the dog from going there, but prevent the cat as well. The fix is a combination of management and behavior change. Listen to me carefully. If you can block access, that's great. This is the part that actually solves the problem long term. Here are some options. There's things called a top entry litter box. Dogs can't reach inside, but cats can easily climb in. Works especially well for senior cats who still jump reliable. However, the top entry litter box, I got to be honest with you, it works with many cats, but doesn't work with some. Litter box inside a closet. Now, here's a trick that I started doing years ago. You know they have these latches for babies, excuse me, where the door can only open a certain amount, where the cat can go in and the dog can't. You can put the litter box in a closet or in an area or in a room with one of those latches so the cat can get in, but the dog can't get in. It's like Door Buddy or a simple hook so the door only opens wide enough for the cat. Baby gates with a small pet door, your cat slips through, your dog can't. Covered litter boxes, sometimes a good option. Why this works, dogs eat cat poop, and I'll tell you why. Because from a dog's point of view, cat poop tastes better than their own dog food. Cats have a much more sensitive palate than dogs do. And it's high in protein, smells like food. If they can't physically reach it, the habit dies. Make the litter box less appetizing. Occasionally, it's medical behavior. But if you follow my advice, your dog will become kissable once again. I got to honestly, you have no idea how many people have a situation where they have dogs and cats, and the dog just assumes that the litter box is just another food dish. So there are things you can do. Again, the top entry litter box, yeah, it's okay, and it's worked with some, but very often not with all the cats. So I hope that helps you out there, Brooke, in beautiful Albany, New York, the capital. A lot of people think New York City's the capital. Albany is the capital of New York. How do I know so much about Albany? I had my own sanctuary a half hour west of Albany in a little town called Cobleskill. 877-725-8255. The phone number, 877-725-8255. That is the way to get through. You know, before I get to some more calls and some more questions, a lot of people know, and I talked about it last week, I spent a fair amount of time with NYPD canine unit at Ground Zero. Even though I was living in California at the time, I got an immediate call. Can I help them out? So I hopped in my car. There were no planes and drove 3,000 miles to the old Brooklyn Navy Yard. I'll talk about it for a little bit, perhaps on the show next week. But I'll be going to a veteran and fireman's memorial this weekend. And I wish everyone would just take the time to never forget and remember what happened on 9/11. Whether you were there or not is secondary. Everyone knows somebody or it's just an amazing thing. So I just want to reiterate. I'll talk a little bit more about it next week, perhaps on this show. But remember that September 11th is more than just a day. It's a day where we all should say whatever prayers we want to say. Thank those 343 firefighters that died that day. Many were my close friends, some of which I speak to every day. That are kind of just hanging in there. God bless them all. Take it easy, guys. I'm behind you. Even times I wake up with these coughs and whatever. So the bottom line is, never forget. I know a lot of people out there want to forget, and you know all the politics that goes on. Just remember, 9/11 happened, and let's never forget it. Let me take a quick break here, and then we'll get back to some more of your phone calls, some more topics, and some more emails. I'm Warren Eckstein. You're listening to The Pet Show.
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1: I was back there looking for my Rin Tin Tin book. Someone sent me a Rin Tin Tin book. I got the original Lassie book, kind of a my little collection back there. Let me do this, okay? Let me go over a couple of things with you, and, you know, then we're going to break for the top of the hour. We've got a whole hour to go, so lots of great information. We're going to talk about bathing your pet and your dog's reaction after they've been bathed. But right now, you have a cat that's not drinking enough water. You know, dehydration in cats is a big, big issue. It's not something that should be taken lightly. However, cats believe or seem to think that the faucets in your bathroom or in your kitchen sink are the ultimate water source. They'll ignore a perfectly good bowl of water for the thrill of drinking from the tap or in the bath or at the kitchen sink. It's like their own personal water park. Some say it's because they prefer fresh moving water. Let me tell you why they do it. Have you ever watched a documentary with large cats, lions, and tigers, oh my? When they drink, before they drink, instinctively, they squash the water around with their paw. Number one, moving water means fresh water. Simply fresh, which means that it's not stagnant and it's safe to drink. So they'll move it around. So instinctively, cats prefer a moving water, number one. Number two, In the wild, they may be drinking out of something with alligators or snakes or whatever. So it's another way of making sure it's clear as well. That's why the wild cat swat, but that's one of the instinctive reasons that your cat prefers drinking from the faucet or something. And that's why I'm a big fan of those water towers or those water faucets. They can make a real big, big difference. So make sure your cat is drinking enough water. I was speaking to a vet just this week that says, you know, Warren, especially where I live now, 114 degrees, even though they're kept inside, they're just not drinking enough water. And not drinking enough water can be a major problem for your cat. So if your cat doesn't seem to be drinking enough, you might want to pick up one of those fountains, or actually they actually sell now little attachments you can put on his sink so that the cat can drink a little. A lot of cats like moving water. A lot of dogs like moving water. Something you need to take into consideration, because it could be really dangerous. I may have time to do it later. I went through a whole thing on dehydration in cats, but it could be a real issue for your cats, causing problems not only now, but problems they may have in the future as well. Still coming up on today's show, interesting, I know this sounds like it's a fluff piece, but take it from me. There's a lot of things our dogs do after we bathe them. Some dogs love to be bathed. Other dogs, well, we're just lucky they don't have all the fingers we have to let us know what they think about us bathing them. So we're going to take a look at the post-bath frenzy. It's not a frivolous subject. You have a dog, he gets dirty. You have a dog, he's got to get a bath, right? So we're going to talk about how your dog reacts after they bathe. And I think sometimes, like one of my dogs looks at me and says, "Are you bathing me, Warren? I'll show you. I'll get even with you. Just watch." By the way, you want to send me a question? Just go to thepetshow.com. A quick break, then right back at you. I'm Warren Eckstein. This is The Pet Show.
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5: From ABC News, I'm
0: Mike Dubusky. The U.S. State Department now says American aid is beginning to arrive in Nepal, where search and rescue efforts continue after this week's widespread flash flooding disaster. ABC's Britt Clennett is there.
5: Officials say over 750 are dead and more than 3,000 missing across Nepal and Tibet. Homes and buildings completely buried under mud, neighborhoods flattened, the Nepal Valley completely inundated. Monsoons and heavy fog making recovery efforts even more difficult.
0: President Trump continues to tout his new agreement with Venezuela to have the U.S. take control of 65 billion barrels worth of oil reserves in that country. Venezuelan leader Delcy Rodriguez has called the benefits of the deal impossible to overlook, but the move is drawing skepticism.
6: Who do you want to deal?
7: The president says the deal will substantially lower gas prices, but experts throw cold water on the idea that it'll have an impact anytime soon. Venezuelan crude is especially hard to refine, and the country's refining capacity has fallen off dramatically after decades of neglect. It could take years to improve it.
0: ABC's Stephen Portnoy in Washington. Meanwhile, the president is continuing to jab at Canada over an escalating trade war with our northern neighbor. On social media this morning, President Trump said Canada has been ripping us off for years, no longer. Ontario Premier Doug Ford making this appeal on ABC's This Week.
6: Who do you want to deal with? An unstable government like Venezuela? Or do you want to deal with your number one trading partner, your number one ally?
0: Canada currently makes up 60% of the U.S.'s crude oil imports. The National Park Service is evacuating more than 60 people around the Grand Canyon today after flash flooding there yesterday. More storms are in the forecast as officials there are just now beginning to get a handle on the damage to trails and bridges. And the hunt is on in Switzerland for the suspect who opened fire at a techno rave overnight, killing one person. 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
0: Promising new vaccine for melanoma. ABC News medical correspondent Dr. Darian Sutton says it marks the first time a personalized mRNA cancer treatment has succeeded in late trials.
13: They followed over 1,100 people with high-risk melanoma who had their cancer surgically removed. And they found that patients who received this specific mRNA treatment with standard immunotherapy went longer without their cancer returning and went longer without their cancer recurring or spreading to other parts of their body.
0: Melanoma is diagnosed in more than 100,000 people every year. The U.S. Open Tennis Tournament enters its second week with a major star set to take the court later today. ABC's Rena Roy is in Queens, New York.
14: Pretty much perfect weather for day one of the U.S. Open. People are already starting to show up here to Arthur Ashe Stadium. All eyes will, of course, be on the legend herself, Venus Williams. She is playing this evening against fellow American and former Grand Slam champion Sophia Kenin. This is the 26th main draw appearance for Williams at the U.S. Open.
0: Meanwhile, on the men's side, Carlos Alcaraz is coming back to play at the Open after being sidelined for 4 months due to a wrist injury. And at the Minnesota State Fair, a staple of fairground rides is turning 100, the Tilt-A-Whirl.
15: It was really fast, lots of fun, screaming a lot.
0: Rider Liam Priam Anderson there. The Tilt-A-Whirl with its brightly colored cars debuted in 1926 at the Minnesota State Fair. I'm Mike Dubusky, ABC News.
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19: News Talk 850 WFTL weather forecast for you Sunday. Expect about a 75% chance of rain with a high of 89 and a low of 80. And as we kick off yet another work week on Monday, another warm day, high of 89, chance of rain with a low of 79. So check your weather. 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
21: 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My producer today, Mr. Dave Thiessen, Mr. Garner Cowdery in studio today. Also, if you want to follow us on YouTube or the podcast, please do so. 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Easy to do. 810,000 of you have downloaded this show. Quite remarkable. Thank you to all of you out there in the audience that are doing that, and all of you listening on terrestrial radio as well. In studio with me today, Heather Rollins from Blue Cross of Nebraska. This is our second show that we've done on ICHRA, and we're going to explain what that is here in just about 1 minute. But the point of this show is to explain to employers and brokers out there why this could be an option for you in terms of what you want to do with small group employers, specifically small group employers that are looking for something that is more stable and can do a better job from them when you're looking at year one, two, and three. So let's just start, Heather, with what is ICHRA acronym? I-C-H-R-A. What does that stand for?
28: Great, great, great question. Thanks. First of all, thanks for having me back, Carrie. I want to say that.
21: I mean, how many of these have we done? I don't even know over
28: several,
21: the years.
28: But thank you so much for having me back. But no, what does ICHRA stand for? ICHRA is Individual Coverage Health Arrangement. Health Reimbursement Arrangement. So let me say that again. Individual Coverage Health Reimbursement Arrangement Accounts. And that is what an employer can take, you know, to do a defined contribution for their employees. And it's a good alternative to traditional group health insurance.
21: Well, the defined contribution piece is huge.
28: Mm-hmm.
21: Okay. And because it stabilizes the cost. You know, when you're running a business, you pretty much know what your costs are going to be year to year. You may have a supplier that you anticipate is going to raise the cost of a particular thing you're buying, whatever the case may be. But the problem with the group market is that you don't know what it's going to be.
28: Absolutely.
21: Okay. And so employers are always doing this kind of a guessing game, and the brokers, because the brokers are the one that get to deliver that wonderful message of, hey, we need to talk about your premium increase for next year.
28: Absolutely.
21: And that's not, you know, having done this for 27 years, that's not exactly the message you want to walk in and sit down with an employer and talk to about what's going on. You know, just pick your poison, you know, that type of thing is not exactly what you're looking for. The difference here is this stabilizes what you're doing, and you're giving the employees a chance to pick what they want.
28: Absolutely. Absolutely. What we've seen, and this is a great time right now that we're getting this message out, because we're going into the fourth quarter. What happens in the fourth quarter? A majority of those employers are getting their renewal increases on that traditional group plan.
21: Yep.
28: And so what we've seen is that we've seen renewals up, you know, 20%, even up to 50% and 100%. And although a ICHRA can be a great solution for any size employer group, we're starting to see that those smaller groups are getting hit very hard when it comes to those annual renewals. And so we're saying, hey, before you decide this is not a coverage that you want to offer for your employees, because what's important for employees is health care, right? And so we don't want employers to feel like they have to just drop health care altogether. So before you do that, we're saying, hey, consider this as an alternative solution that can give you that budget stabilization, budget control, and still give your employees those additional choices.
21: Well, just, you know, you don't even have to get to the point of frustration where, like, well, we're going to have to eliminate health insurance.
28: Mm-hmm.
21: Before you get there,
28: correct,
21: at least ask for, get a hold of you.
28: Absolutely.
21: Ask for Heather Rollins over at Blue Cross and Blue Shield of Nebraska and ask her, hey, can we just get a quote and see what this is going to look like? Can you put together a model for us so we know? Or the broker, if the broker knows he's got 10 cases coming in that are going to be in the fourth quarter, and he knows that the premium increases are going to be significantly high. Hey, how about I do this ahead of time, so when I walk into the employer and I lay down that spreadsheet, I've got the ICHRA plan over here and say, there is another way to do this.
28: Absolutely.
21: And it might be a more sensible way for you to do this. So what we're really talking about here more than anything else is giving the brokers and the employers a path forward with stability, right?
28: Absolutely. You know, again, three of the major points that we like to say, it creates predictable costs for that employer. It gives your employees control over the plans that they want to pick. You know, you've been in this for a long time. Today, a lot of employers have to decide, okay, which plan do I want to offer my employees? Whereas this changes that concept. It's a mind shift. And so we're excited about it. It's similar to the introduction of 401ks as well as HSAs, right? We all remember when those were new to the market.
21: Oh, my God. We can't
28: yes.
21: do that.
28: Yep. You know, and
21: nobody's going to want an HSA.
28: Smart. Yes.
21: Wrong.
28: Right. So this is similar to those type of concepts. It's very new. It's in this infancy stage, but it's definitely something that brokers should pay attention to as well as those employers.
21: Well, yeah. You go back to this a minute ago. You know, the employees get to make a choice. So people are working longer mm-hmm. later in life. They're not retiring, you know, out of the gate at 50, 55, or 60. They're staying on. Well, for those people, if the employer is picking one plan or two plans and that's it for everybody, that size 44 overcoat doesn't always fit everybody.
28: Absolutely.
21: So the 30-year-old employee with two kids and a wife that's trying to get health insurance doesn't need the same plan that the 55-year-old, because the 55-year-old hopefully doesn't have their kids at home anymore unless they're living in the basement in today's world. But the point is they're going to look at what that HSA plan and go, well, wait a minute, I can reduce my cost by X and put money in the bank and it's a tax deduction, and then I can go take it out and it's tax-free. Yeah, I probably ought to look at that. But you're not going to have that choice if the employer is picking a plan that doesn't include that.
28: Correct.
21: Or if the plan, you know, is going to cost more based on a group structure versus if you do this on the ICHRA structure. So it really opens up a lot of doors for the employees, doesn't
28: it? Absolutely, absolutely. If you think about those categories, you know, you have the young mom with three children. Her need for health care may be different from a 27-year-old young male, right? He doesn't need as much health care. Similar to what you said, a 55-year-old employee might need more coverage because they're going to the doctor more. So this gives you a lot of flexibility, not only for that employer, but also that employee to just choose from different options. And for us in the state of Nebraska, we have over 17 different plans that they can choose from.
21: That's a lot. I saw that. I was doing show notes about 5 o'clock this morning, and I was going through, so I thought, is that really right? I thought maybe somebody made a typo, but that's amazing that there's 17 different plans.
28: Correct.
21: So there's that's quite a menu of choices out there that they can go for. And now, do they have to, they pick a model inside that 17, Heather? Is that how it works?
28: Right. So the employer just says, hey, I'm going to give you this set amount of money, which is that defined contribution, and then those employees can choose from all of the different options that we
21: have.
28: So
21: the employees have 17 options.
28: Yes.
21: That's a lot of choices.
28: Absolutely. But they have help with that, though.
21: But the beauty of that is that they have the choices.
28: Correct.
21: And that's the really big piece. So if they want to reach out to you directly, how do they do that, Heather?
28: So they can reach out via email, or they can reach out for our phone number. Email is heather.rollins, and this is my personal email, heather.rollins@nebraskablue.com. 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We also have a dedicated phone number. I'm sorry, I'm pulling it up here now. 888-391-8532. 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We also have a website if you want to get more information. 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
21: There you go. If you want to just get that quote and take a look before we get to renewal, this would be a great way to do it. We'll be right back after the break. Now we're going to get into what are the delineators of this? What are the things that make it different than what you're doing now? We'll come back after break. We'll talk about that and how that helps you make this work. We're talking to Heather Rollins from Blue Cross and Blue Shield of Nebraska, and the topic is the ICHRA plans that give employers and employees better choices. Stay right there. We'll be right back with more.

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0: 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You know, if you're intrigued by that first segment where we're talking about stabilized cost, employee choices, 17 plans, all of that, reach out. 888-391-8532, 888-391-8532, or the website. This is really easy. NebraskaBlue.com/get a quote. You're not going to know if you don't try. So get a quote might make a lot of sense right now. And if you're a broker, you certainly want this in your toolbox when you're out talking to your clients, especially with fourth quarter right around the corner. as Heather talked about in that previous segment. So let's go through what I think are the hot points of what makes sense for brokers and for employers to look at this. So you're talking basically about three things here: predictable costs, employer gains control over spending, and better employee experience with less HR burden. So why don't you kind of go through those, Heather, and let's talk about what does that really mean when we're talking about how that gets implemented?
7: Yes. So for us at Blue Cross and Blue Shield of Nebraska, you know, you might have heard of different ICHRA platforms pop up all over the place. I think there's up to 50 now.
0: Are there really?
7: Maybe even more.
0: Two years ago, nobody knew what this
7: exactly was.
0: They didn't know whether it was a medical condition or it was a health insurance plan.
7: Exactly. So I say that to say this is something that's becoming very popular. So it's definitely something that I will recommend brokers to get engaged with. Employers definitely learn more about this product. But for us at Blue Cross and Blue Shield of Nebraska, we offer a plan that's called Personal Blue. That is our solution. And the difference between Personal Blue and other platforms is that we're going to show you all Blue Cross and Blue Shield plans, for one. Okay? And so for a lot of those employers who are a little hesitant about considering ICHRA because there's so many different options, we like to kind of slim that down and only show you Blue Cross plans. And so if you're comfortable with the Blue Cross plan, let's say you have a Blue Cross plan today and you want to keep that, you can do that with Personal Blue. Even if your employees live in other states, they can still shop Blue Cross and Blue Shield plans. So that, along with the core message that we're offering, is that predictable costs. So employers want to be able to say, hey, I want to be able to control my costs year over year. And you can do that with the ICHRA plan, with the Personal Blue plan, and you can do that by setting a defined contribution. And so what that means is that for that employer, you're telling all of your employees, hey, I'm going to give you $600 per month for your insurance. You pick and choose what plan you want to enroll in. So if there's a difference or money left over from that $600, that employee will then have that money taken out on a payroll deduction, same way that you do with your traditional group plan, right? So, Carrie, if you're picking a group plan and your employer is offering a certain percentage of that, whatever's left will become coming out of your paycheck, you know, biannually, monthly, however that's set up. So you can still do that through a Personal Blue plan. So that's that. The employer then can control that year over year. So there's no longer that, okay, employer, you're getting a 20% renewal this year, or you're getting

0: 15 employees or 50 employees or even 60 employees and you get hit with a number like that, that's going to hit that renewal.
1: Absolutely.
0: On the other hand, if you're in this model where it's an individual plan,
1: correct,
0: it's not going to hit the model.
1: It's not going to impact you that
0: way. No. It's not going to impact. Actually, it's not even going to impact the person that has the claim that way. It's very, very different than the way it works on the group model, because everything is based on how the group performs for the year in terms of claims and the rest of it. This eliminates that whole discussion.
1: Correct.
0: And I think that gets missed by a lot of people. Mm-hmm. I think brokers even miss that.
1: Yes. The pool for the individual market is totally different from that group pool. And so that's why what we've seen over the last few years is that the individual market has been seeing a lot less renewal increases as opposed to what that group renewal is seeing. So we've seen the group renewals, you know, on average 15, 20, 25%, whereas the individual market on average, with the exception of 2026, more like 5 to 6%. And so there is a correction going on now, so it's a little bit higher, more like the 9 to 10%
0: that's
1: range.
0: Still
1: a lot less.
0: What's going on with the group side?
1: Correct.
0: That's a very, very different option. How does that play? So they go, they're basically doing an ACA plan. The individual picks an ACA. What about the subsidy piece?
1: So with the ICHRA plans, depending on what that employer is contributing, so there is a breaking point. So if you have less than 50 employees, you're not required to offer a certain amount of contribution, right? And so if you have employees, their incomes are still extremely low, and your contribution doesn't deem affordable, they could still be eligible for a subsidy. So, you know, one thing to think about is that if you have a company and you have salary employees, maybe you have part-time employees.
0: That's where I was going.
1: Yes, your part-time employees may still qualify for the subsidy, right? Whereas today on a traditional group plan, part-time employees, they might not get access to that coverage.
0: Might not even get access to the plan. And if they do, are they going to be able to afford it?
1: Correct.
0: One of the big problems is for small group is, so the employer gives the employee 50% or 60% of the premium. But when the employee goes to put their children, their spouse on the plan, it blows up.
1: Correct.
0: Because they can't afford another $1,200, $1,500 a month. I mean, basically, you're looking at people trying to make a mortgage payment for health insurance, is what it turns out to be. This eliminates that whole discussion.
1: Correct, correct.
0: Okay. And back to the part-time thing. So now, maybe your business relies on part-time employees to a large degree.
1: Mm-hmm.
0: Okay, for whatever reason, whatever you're doing, maybe you're running a restaurant, maybe it's a landscaping company, whatever it is. Well, here, you're going to be able to offer the part-time employee real coverage. What does that mean for recruitment and retention?
1: It means that increases, right?
0: Thank you.
1: Yes, I had a group client that came on board earlier this year. Same scenario. They were never able to offer insurance because they just, it wasn't affordable. Well, now, because there's flexibility in classing, an employer can class based on salary, part-time, full-time, hourly, location. So if you're an employer and you're saying, hey, I want to be able to offer my salaried managers at my restaurant health insurance, but my part-time employees, they're seasonal, they might not qualify for the insurance, you can do that under an ICHRA plan. But you can still also offer those individuals coverage as well, but you can strategize on how much you want to contribute for each level.
0: But there again is an opportunity. If the guy down the road running the same restaurant, it's a chain restaurant, and he's doing the same thing, okay, Texas Roadhouse.
1: Correct.
0: Let's just throw that out for an example. And the guy down the road that's got a Texas Roadhouse or a competing restaurant, whatever it is, isn't offering the waiters and waitresses, servers, the whole nine yards, any kind of coverage because he can't.
1: Mm-hmm.
0: And now you're offering it. That could make a big difference for people.
1: Absolutely, because with the ICHRA model, you can offer coverage to not only your salaried, but also your part-timers and your seasonal. So definitely solutions there available for all employers.
0: Yeah, and that's very different than what it has been in the past. If you want to learn more about this, it's really simple. The number is 1-888-391-8532, 1-888-391-8532. 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You want to get a quote? Go to the website. There it is. You're the broker. I strongly suggest you take a look at this and put it in your portfolio for this quarter because you're going to need it. We'll be right back after the break. 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Don't forget to follow us on YouTube and that podcast. We'll be back.

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0: News Talk 850 WFTL weather forecast for your Sunday. Expect about a 75% chance of rain with a high of 89 and a low of 80. And as we kick off yet another work week on Monday, another warm day, high of 89, chance of rain with a low of 79. So check your weather. 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
6: 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You know, this show we're doing on ICRA today, we run this thing coast to coast. We're talking about Nebraska. Heather Rollins works for Blue Cross the Blue Shield of Nebraska. But this is an educational show for all you people across the country that may be looking at a plan like this or need to look at a plan like this. We're explaining how this ICRA plan works. And you might want to check with your brokers in whatever state you're in, wherever you may be, and see if there's an ICRA plan being offered. A lot of Blue Cross plans are offering these now.
7: Absolutely.
6: So there's a lot of plans across the country offering them. And the idea here is to teach and explain. Also, we want the folks in Nebraska to know this is available, and it's available right now. So, you know, it's one thing for us. We always say there's a segment on this show that typically runs at the end of one of the segments and says, separating fact from fiction, what does it mean? That's what we do here. Let's give them a real factual case study, real dollars, real savings, and tell what actually happened here with this manufacturing firm. We're going to call it ABC Manufacturing. Why don't you walk us through this? This is one of your clients, Heather. Let's talk about this.
7: Absolutely. So we've been in this market for about 2 years now. So this was one of our first clients that we brought on board for the Personal Blue option, ICRA Personal Blue. ABC Manufacturing, they had about 140 employees. Their employer was looking for some cost savings. Of course, they I think they had about a 40% increase renewal.
6: Hold on. They had about a 40?
7: Yes.
6: Well, that got his attention.
7: Correct. So,
6: holy
7: you know,
6: cow.
7: The broker was looking for alternative options. And so we did a ICRA analysis, and that's the thing that we do with all of our employees once you come on board. So let me go into what that ICRA analysis
6: is.
7: So you send us a census. Depending on the size of your group, you also need to send us your salary information for your employees. So that helps us to determine what is a good affordable contribution that you as the employer should contribute to those employees. So make sure that it's fair, make sure that they're not, you know, you're not moving all of that cost over to the employee so that they can still have a great experience similar to what they do on the traditional group plan. So we go through that whole process with you as the employer, set expectations, prep you and your employers before or your employees before moving to this type of a plan. So we do that for you, show you the numbers. And so for this particular group, their current group plan was about $1.8 million per year for the 140 employees. So when we did the ICRA analysis, we said, hey, you can see some savings here. We can make your contributions lower for you as the employer, and your employees are still not paying more out of pocket, no more than what they were paying on their existing plan. With that, overall contributions went from 1.8 down to 1.4 million per year.
6: So they picked up $400,000 to the bottom line by doing absolutely nothing other than put this plan
7: in place. So there was a savings, to be exact, it was about approximately 400 in savings. So over a 3-year period, that ended up being about 1.5 $1 million in savings over that 3-year stretch. Because we also do that in the analysis to show you, you can control your budget year over year. So if you're controlling your budget and you're deciding on how much you want to contribute year over year, we showed for this particular group, they were going to have a savings of 1.5 in 3 years.
6: $1.5 million correct. Just dropped to the bottom line.
7: Yes.
6: For doing nothing but changing the plan.
7: Yes.
6: Just. Oh, and by the way, we gave each employee their own opportunity to pick the plan they want.
7: Correct.
6: We didn't pick a plan and say there's two options here, one or the other, and that's it for everybody. You said, here, you guys go pick the plan. You got 16 out there to choose from. There's bound to be something you like in
7: absolutely.
6: That. Okay.
7: And the additional thing with that, with the 140 employees, this was across 4 different states.
6: So these people were out of state as well. So even if there's not an ICHRA plan in your state, it doesn't matter.
7: Correct.
6: Because this is being offered through Blue Cross of Nebraska, and they have access to the same Blue Cross network, whatever the Blue Cross network in that state is.
7: So, whatever's available in that state. So if you're living in Iowa, we're showing you Iowa plans, of course, which are going to show you networks with your Iowa doctors, right?
6: Got it.
7: I think in the traditional group plan, you know, PPOs became really big because they wanted to cover everything and everyone.
6: Right.
7: With this model, now you don't have to be too concerned about that because you're picking a plan that's in your state that's going to give you the best benefits based on your location. So now you don't have to worry about, okay, trying to encompass everybody because you're in the state of Nebraska. They choose what plan they want in the state of Iowa or in the state of Texas. So they're choosing the best plan for them in that state.
6: That's wonderful because, I mean, you just took away a huge cost to this employer and also to the employee. So I have to believe that the employer looks at this and goes, wait a minute, I just saved $1.5 million over a 3-year period. What other things can I do if the employer is really smart? What other things can I do to improve my employee experience here?
7: Absolutely.
6: Okay, so now maybe you can offer dental and vision. Maybe you can offer short-term disability. Why is that important? Well, if you've got let's say 50% of your workforce is female, and you're going to offer short-term disability now, and you're going to pay for it. It's not very expensive, maybe $10, $15 a month, if that. They can have maternity coverage.
7: Correct.
6: I remember doing this in Southern Illinois we had about a 400 life case, and the minute we put that in, and it was 80% women. They were individual clinics, rural health clinics all over the state of Illinois. Well, it was huge. They were mm-hmm. like, "Oh, we're covered now. When we get pregnant, we have coverage."
7: Absolutely.
6: I mean, things like that solidify the workforce. Which, if you don't have good employees and a good workforce, you're toast.
7: Exactly. That's it. As I mentioned before, healthcare is huge. So not only is it medical healthcare, but it's dental. Now you can offer a dental policy. You can offer vision coverage.
6: Yeah.
7: Maybe even some voluntary benefits like
6: that's
7: accidental. Yes. And the short-term disabilities, like you mentioned. But all of that is now available. So you can take that $400,000 that you're saving and just still take a portion of that and add additional coverage for your employees.
6: If you took $50,000 a year, $100,000 a year, and dumped that back into a employee mm-hmm. benefits, you would have better employee retention. You would have an opportunity to attract a higher quality. Because the second thing out of a potential employee's mouth when you're telling them what their benefits are going to be, first one, salary. What's the second one? What are the health insurance benefits?
7: Exactly.
6: You know, it's like you said, that's the second most important thing they got to know.
7: Exactly. Absolutely.
6: You know, and
7: so it's a win-win for that employer if he's able to not only save on his bottom line, but also save for their employees and give them better benefits. In addition to that, not only is it, think about that HR department, right?
6: Oh, this is a big one.
7: Yes. You know, you think about the administrative burden of that HR department. You got a lot of employees that's going straight to the HR team.
6: Where's the first place they go when they explain
7: yes.
6: this issue?
7: They go to
6: what
7: the HR department.
6: Yeah.
7: Yes. And so with this type of a model, we're also helping with that. We have, you know, enrollers in 50 different states that will help them get enrolled into the best plan. So they're looking at their prescription drugs. They're looking at their doctors, their providers, their pharmacies. So they're going to walk them through that process to make sure they get enrolled in the right plan. So even though I'm saying, hey, there's 17 different options, that can be overwhelming for an employee. But what we're seeing is we have a team that will help you go through that process step by step, individually, one-on-one with each of your employees to make sure they get into the right plan that's best for them.
6: Well, yeah, okay, so you just took that whole burden off of the employer to go out, explain all this, enroll them, and then if there is a problem with the claim or provider, they can go right to...
7: Correct.
6: It's a different model completely.
7: Absolutely.
6: The burden doesn't fall back on the employer.
7: Yes.
6: Which, again, you know, that reduces the stress and the work that the HR department has to. And if it's a small shop, I mean, I think back to some of the group clients that we had years ago when we had Benefits by Design. We had a lot of employers that had 10, 15, 20, 30 employees. Mm-hmm. And guess who the HR director was? If it was a husband and wife business, that fell right on the wife.
7: Correct. And so now they don't have to worry with
6: yeah,
7: that.
6: Yeah, it takes all that burden off of them. And that's a big deal because instead of working, you know, in the business, they're now working on the business.
7: Correct.
6: How do I scale my business, grow my business, if I'm not bogged down with all of this that I have to deal with? And every year I have to go back to my employees and say, well, we're going to have to do some cost shifting this year.
7: Mm-hmm.
6: Your deductibles are going to go up. Our contributions are going to be a little less than they were overall. And your co-pays are going to be high. That is not a happy message to
7: Correct.
6: Be delivering.
7: You're absolutely right. So with this product and this program, we're giving you a platform that's easy for employees to use. Brokers have access to see, employers have access to see, but we're creating some consistency, we're creating some predictability for them, and just reducing that overall hassle. And like you said, they have more time to focus on better things. They have time to focus on their actual business and not the healthcare part of it.
6: So what do they do when they're trying to figure out prescription RX drug coverage? How does all that work if they have... Oh, is my GPL-1 going to be covered? Is this guy, you know, how do they navigate that?
7: So our enrollers, which they're appointed in all 50 states, so regardless of where their location is, but they get on a phone call, we can set up a 45-minute call with that individual and walk them step by step through that process. So they look up the directories and they make sure that they're getting coverage that they need and they're not left out.
6: It's a white glove treatment and it really makes a lot of sense. If you want to learn more about it, it's called Personal Blue. I strongly suggest you give them a call, 1-888-391-8532, 1-888-391-8532, or the website, nebraskablue.com/get-a-quote, nebraskablue.com/get-a-quote. It's worth taking a look at. Don't wait until the renewal arrives to do it. Do it now so you have something to compare it to. You might find it might be a great option for you. Stay tuned. We'll be right back after the break. You're listening to America's Healthcare Advocate, broadcasting coast to coast, brought to USA. Stay right there. What is the difference between a good retirement and a great retirement? It isn't just how much you've saved, but the strategy behind it, so you don't outlive your money. 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

0: 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Heather will get back to you. They will sit down and we'll chat with you. Brokers, you really need to get behind this because this could make a big difference in your book of business. If you want something that you can walk into a potential client with that is different than what they're doing now, this is really different. So anybody in Nebraska, if you're paying attention to this, you really do need to take a look at this if you're a broker out there. All right, so let's go forward now with the rest of what we're going to talk about here, Heather. I'll let you take off and run with it here.
1: Yeah, so I wanted to point out, like, the employer profile, you know, so there's different type of employers that I see that could be a good fit for this, right? The employer who is, one, trying to control their budget, but you also have employers who want to give their employees the best benefits at the lowest cost. So that's one employer that you're thinking about. But overall, you know, they're trying to control that cost year over year. And so some of the industries that we really focus on, you know, and this is just not all inclusive, you can include more, but some of the industries that we really highlight is the hospitality market, right? You know, restaurants. Maybe you have employees who are home care health aides. You know, that's another one that we see. Maybe it's a government agency and their budget is restricted on what they can spend year over year. So if you fall into one of those categories, especially even with like construction workers, manufacturing. There's all of these different areas that would be a great fit for this type of product. So if you're one of those employers who fall under that classification, this is definitely something I would recommend that you take a look at. And the process to get into that is very simple. You know, you can contact me, reach out through our website, or even call us. I'm happy to help. But we simply just need a census, and depending on your size, salary, if you're
0: That's
1: over 50.
0: Easy.
1: And we do the rest. We take a look at all of your employees. If they have family coverage, you know, employers can still choose to cover at that tier as well. We take a look at that and pretty much do that analysis for that employer to help them understand what it is that they're getting into. You know, this is a huge difference from your traditional group plan, but it can be a plan that's really a great fit for the right group.
0: It doesn't feel like a huge
1: Correct.
0: Difference. It's not. I mean, it's a difference from the standpoint of how it's administered.
1: Correct.
0: But from the standpoint of what the employer receives this benefit, it's probably going to be better,
1: you know,
0: but because, well, just by virtue of the fact that they get to make their own choices and you're not telling them, hey, we made the decision, there's two plans, this is what it is.
1: Correct. And we just want to shift that mindset, right? You know, and shift from that traditional group plan and just seeing something else that can give them some more savings. But there's five big advantages, right? And I just want to make sure our employers are hearing this along with their brokers. Five big advantages. You're more budget control. That's number one. You know, more choice for your employees. That's number two. With help, mind you.
0: A lot of help. White glove.
1: Less paperwork for that HR department because we're taking all of that burden off of them. Flexible classing. So, you know, we mentioned this earlier, but if you have salaried employees versus part-time versus full-time, we can create a strategy with that employer to make sure we're giving them the best benefits at the lowest cost possible for them. And then lastly, that seamless end-to-end experience. We want to make sure this is a great experience for not only that employer, but as well as those employees. So we're going to walk you through those steps, step by step, set that expectation, and then it's a win-win for everyone.
0: Yeah, and the one-on-one piece of this is really important for the employer to one-on-one with his employees to be able to say, these people spend how much of their time they need with you to tell you exactly how this works. It takes the fear factor out of it.
1: Correct.
0: You're not going and saying, well, we're not going to offer health insurance anymore. It got too expensive. No, we are going to offer health insurance. We're just changing the platform is
1: Correct.
0: Really what it comes down to.
1: Correct.
0: And when you think about it, that's really what you're saying. You know, there's one piece of this that it probably, you know, we need to touch on quickly before we wrap this up today. There is a huge problem in the labor market right now.
1: Mm-hmm.
0: And the problem is there aren't enough people to do the jobs.
1: Correct.
0: There are,
1: Correct.
0: What did I say? In the construction industry alone, there's 4.5 million jobs out there that they can't fill.
1: Mm-hmm.
0: For real?
1: Yeah.
0: Well, maybe if you're that contractor, okay, that is hiring drywallers or hiring painters or hiring landscapers or whatever it is, this might be a great answer. And you're offering coverage and your competitor down the road is not offering coverage.
1: Absolutely. And with that defined contribution, you know, we are not requiring you to have a certain contribution amount or have a certain participation amount. That's a big thing. Even if you have one employee, you can do a personal blueprint.
0: Yeah, I know I forgot about this, but yes, that's part of the problem on the group side is correct, in order to qualify under a group. Yeah. All right. How many lives? Well, it's a 50 life. There's 50 people here. No, no, no. How many people are going to enroll? 12. Mm-hmm. Well, is that enough to break the threshold to qualify? No. Well, then this isn't going to work. So the point that she's making here, it's important that Heather's saying, is you don't have those issues. It eliminates all those hurdles.
1: Correct. Correct. As long as it's fair, if you have one employee that you want to offer this coverage to, you can. And you can decide what your contribution is going to be month over month, year over year.
0: You know, we do these for a reason, and the idea is to help people understand a better way to deliver. You know, it's interesting. I saw a statistic the other day that said 87% of the people in this country that have group health insurance plans with their employers are happy with the plan. That's a pretty good number. I don't think there's 87% of the people in this country happy with almost anything. So if 87% are happy with the fact that they have employer health insurance, you think maybe that they would be happy with this? Yeah, they probably would, because it's going to give them better choices and better opportunities. It's called Personal Blue. The phone number is 1-888-391-8532, 1-888-391-8532. 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Thank you, Heather Rollins.
1: Thank you.
0: Great show today.
1: Absolutely.
0: Yeah, I think we educated a lot of folks, okay? And if you're in Nebraska, you've got a real opportunity here to take advantage of this. And I strongly urge you to do so, especially if you're a broker out there. Don't wait until fourth quarter, you know, when all hell breaks loose out there with people trying. 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If you refuse to accept anything but the very best, you most often get it. And the one who follows the crowd will usually get no further than the crowd. The one who walks alone is likely to find himself in places no one has ever been. Thank you for listening to America's Healthcare Advocate today, broadcasting coast to coast across the USA. Goodbye, America.

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4: As authorities work desperately to recover more of those still unaccounted for. Among the missing Americans is a group of pilgrims on a spiritual journey to Mount Kailash.
5: The National Park Service says 20 people are missing or unaccounted for after major flooding yesterday at the Grand Canyon. Dozens have been told to evacuate there amid the continued severe weather threat. Ontario Premier Doug Ford is weighing in again on the escalating trade war between the U.S. and Canada, which last week saw the U.S. slap 50% tariffs on $20 billion worth of Canadian goods. After Canada vowed to retaliate, President Trump signed an executive order renaming Lake Ontario to Lake America.
6: No one's going to call it Lake of America. It's been Lake Ontario for hundreds of years. It's going to continue being Lake Ontario. And it's just so disappointing.
5: Right now, NASA's newest space telescope is on its way to look at distant galaxies after blasting off this morning from Florida's Kennedy Space Center.
7: What the newest space telescope will try to find.
8: There's a source of gravity in the cosmos that we right now don't know where it comes from.
7: Scientist and former TV host Bill Nye, the Science Guy.
8: Dark matter, dark energy. And this seems to be, or rather it is, a force in the cosmos that is just not understood. And so this is really nominally a very, very exciting time if we can learn more about this.
7: The scope's mission lasts 5 years.
5: ABC's Chuck Sievertson. It's called the Nancy Grace Roman Space Telescope, named for the agency's first chief astronomer. 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
9: 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Just dial pound 250, say micro, and Pure Talk's U.S. customer service will take it from there. Again, pound 250, micro. And yes, I told you so.
5: Colorado officials are investigating after a woman says she was seriously injured on a roller coaster last week.
10: Texas resident Nicola Parker was on the Rocky Mountain coaster at Copper Mountain, about an hour and a half outside Denver, when her attorney says she was thrown out of the car as it rounded a turn, despite wearing a seatbelt.
11: She was thrown from the coaster and then was pinned against the side of the car and dragged for a period of at least 30 seconds.
10: Her other attorney saying her injuries included a separated left shoulder, a broken rib that punctured and collapsed her left lung, and a traumatic brain injury. Copper Mountain releasing a statement confirming the guest was seated in the cart with their seatbelt fastened and saying, "Our thoughts are with the guest and we wish them a speedy recovery."
5: ABC's Jacqueline Lee. Jury deliberations resume tomorrow in the trial of Lindsay Clancy. Clancy has admitted to strangling her 3 children in 2023, but her lawyers have argued she's not criminally liable because she was suffering from postpartum psychosis at the time. And as firefighters in California continue to battle blazes near Los Angeles, they're also able to rescue a family of bears that became trapped inside a large water storage tank in the area. They drained that tank, and then LA County Fire Official Keith Navarri says
12: they were exhausted. So it took a few minutes for the first cub to come out, then the second cub got out, and then finally the mother.
5: Officials say the bears were likely in there to escape from the heat. I'm Mike Dubusky, ABC News.
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16: News Talk 850 WFTL weather forecast for you Sunday. Expect about a 75% chance of rain with a high of 89 and a low of 80. And as we kick off yet another work week on Monday, another warm day, high of 89, chance of rain with a low of 79. So check your weather. 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
18: Listening to Real World Leaders on ORG on our national radio show, students, young adults mean interview well-respected CEOs who learn their secrets for success and develop their own clear sense of their natural strengths and how to capitalize on their natural talents. Because these high school students and young adults actually get to ask the questions they want to ask. This is your host, Herb Cohen. And today our students and young adults are from the DC International School and Franklintown Charter High School. Our first guest is going to be Jeff Reimel, president of Reimel Machines, and our second guest, Mark Albero, general manager of PAC Strapping. Let's get to know Mark Albero, vice president, general manager of PAC Strapping. What is PAC Strapping, Mark? What are you guys doing?
19: We are a manufacturer and distributor of strapping products that are used for moving goods in transit.
18: Gotcha. You're about 50 employees. And where are you from? How many brothers and sisters? And where are you in the pecking order?
19: So I grew up in Wilmington, Delaware. I currently live now in Glen Mills, Pennsylvania. I am the youngest of two in my family.
18: Gotcha. And 8 to 14, what were the three or four major things you were doing as a kid?
19: So through school, I was working with the football team and the track team. I was a member of both. And then I was the statistician and clock operator for a number of the winter sports teams. Mm-hmm. And then in the summertime, I worked at a summer camp for kids that have cerebral palsy, muscular dystrophy, and spina bifida.
18: All right. So you mentioned that in the football team, you weren't the best player. You were the lineman, and that you felt your job was to help everybody be the best they could be. And when I asked you, what's that have to do with being the general manager? You said that's what you do every day now, is you help all your 50 team members be the best they could be. And then I asked you, listen, the statistician, what's that have to do with who you are nowadays? She said, listen, as general manager, I got to measure everything. And then I asked you, as a camp counselor, why were you interested in being involved in being a camp counselor for special needs kids? And what's that have to do with what you're doing nowadays? Could you give me that answer again?
19: Sure. It taught me quite a bit about empathy and learning to work with people of all different shapes and sizes, because it's something I have to do every day, especially with the different things that people have going on in their daily lives.
18: Gotcha. Israel, want to give me a hand getting to know Mark Albero, please?
20: Mark, what was like your dreams as a kid? Like what's the career path that you were looking forward to when you were like 10 years old?
19: My dream job was going to be a Lego designer. I was going to make Lego sets and design them. Basically a master builder.
18: Mm-hmm. Xavier?
21: Yes. Does your work ever feel repetitive? And if so, how do you deal with it and keep going?
19: There's always parts of the job that are going to be repetitive. We have a cycle of things that have to happen, because when you run a business, you're doing a lot of things the same way. But a nice part about my job is the aspects that are not repetitive, so that, you know, you get to see and do things a little bit differently. But on the repetitive ones, the most important factor is you come up with a process, you figure out how to do them, you systematize it, and you get it done as quickly as possible.
18: Mm-hmm. Frank, give me a hand, please.
22: What lesson from your childhood helps you now, like, the most being a CEO?
19: Mm-hmm. So I was actually quite a bit of an avid reader when I was growing up. And I will tell you, it sounds kind of silly, but it is a bit of a lost skill. Folks like to digest the things they hear about by watching it on their phones or seeing it online. But I find that reading about facts and things that are going on in the world gives me a better perspective because I'm not listening through somebody else's filter the same way I would if it were a pundit on TV or a podcast on an iPhone.
18: Gotcha. Nicholas.
0: In your personal opinion, what is the best and worst part of being a manager?
19: So the best part is the fact that I get to lead the organization day in and day out. And I've got, you know, the 50 people who work for me and their families whose livelihood are dependent on that. Right. The worst part is actually something we may have mentioned about the fact that, yeah, in my job, I do have to go through not just the hiring process, but also the firing process. I don't enjoy when we have to find a person has to leave the organization. That's probably the worst part is getting rid of folks when things aren't going right.
18: Mr. Pula?
3: So you've spoken about empathy and also I've heard themes of perseverance. When you were a teenager, how did you persevere and show that empathy that now has brought you to where you are today using it in your management skills?
19: Yeah, so I'd say I've lived a fairly happy childhood, so I don't know I have a lot of negative things to look at from a perseverance perspective. However, to get to where I had to get to, you know, I did have to work. I did have to do my job and do it well, and I did have to learn from the mistakes. And while I may come across as somebody who has a lot of all the answers, I've made plenty of mistakes in my life, and you young folks are going to make plenty of mistakes in your life as well. You have to work through them because, yes, the mistakes are going to happen, but the biggest mistake is not learning from them.
18: Mm-hmm. Marty?
4: So you gave so much of yourself, Mark, when you were younger as a special needs camp counselor. Now, outside of work, are you connected with anybody and support anybody outside of work?
19: Yes. So I do have my personal life. Obviously, I've got a 19-year-old autistic son. So my wife and I have been living with that situation for quite a while. And then as part of our connection with our son, I've been a participant and fundraiser for the Eagles Autism Challenge since it was inaugurated back in 2018.
18: Mm-hmm. Jill?
23: You mentioned how you weren't the starting person on the football team, but you were a team player. How did you not get jealous of the starters? And what do you bring that into your current management role?
19: So a lot of what I see on the management side gets into trying to make my folks better, trying to make my people learn better and do well. And that's something that I learned from being on the teams where I wasn't the starter, but I was always helping make the people ahead of me better. Even if I'm a higher level person than, say, some of the folks on my team, there are things they do much better than I do, and my job is to make sure I can get them better than even where they are today. So I've always taken a real pride in helping people improve themselves so that we as an organization can be better.
18: Gotcha. Israel, why don't you give me a hand with Mark again? What's your next question?
20: My next question is more of like internal. I'd like to ask this to most of the people that come on Real World Leaders. There's really two versions that are most important. And those two versions are yourself at 10 years old and yourself at 60. Do you think yourself at 10-year-old who are just thinking about their dreams all day and yourself at 60 who are just thinking about their happiness, health, and family, would your 10-year-old self be happy with the career that you've taken right now and be proud of what you're doing today?
19: I sure like to think so. You know, I look at things quite positively. And yes, my personal life has some challenges, especially around my son. You know, I also look at the fact of how much joy and how much pleasure that my life has had because of my experiences with my son, and even in some cases because of my son, as well as the other aspects of the work that I've done at the companies that I've worked for, and most importantly, the people I've met along the way. So mm-hmm. Definitely think it, my 10-year-old self will be happy with where my 60-year-old self will be in a couple of years.
18: Mm-hmm.
20: Xavier. It's time to make those Legos.
18: Mm-hmm.
19: That's right.
18: Xavier?
21: So you mentioned Frank, why don't you jump in here, Frank?
18: Frank, what's your next question?
22: I just wanted to ask, what keeps you stable and sane while under so much stress being a manager?
19: So one thing is I try my best not to bring anything home with me. I say try. You the hardest thing to have to do is you've got issues you're dealing with, and sometimes they're just difficult issues that you gotta bubble up and boil out. But quite honestly, I try my best to keep it based at work, and also recognize that we are making products that move goods in transit. What I do is not brain surgery, and it's not rocket science. So life and death is not on the line with things that happen in our business, although sometimes customers make you feel like it is. Mm-hmm. But those are the two big things, is trying to bring it home and try to recognize and keep it in perspective.
18: Nicholas?
0: Who has been one influential mentor in your life, and what is one thing you learned from them?
19: Probably the biggest influence in my life has been my father. And the biggest thing I learned from him is work ethic, that you have to have it first and foremost, and what it really means to have a work ethic and follow through and see jobs to the end.
18: Mm-hmm. Mark, do you think you're ever going to retire?
19: Oh, I sure hope so, Herb. I would love to, because there's many, many other things I'd rather be doing with my time than chill and strap all day.
18: Uh-huh. And you're a really good general manager of this organization. I mean, you guys are having a lot of success. What's the website for pack strapping?
19: It's strapsolutions.com.
18: 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We've been speaking with Mark Albero, Vice President and General Manager of Pack Strapping, here on Real World Leaders. 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
7: You are playing sports, you're playing piano and violin. 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
7: Right. Jeff?
11: I love what she just said. She took the words out of my mouth. She says, I play the piano and the violin, and I practice a little bit each day. And one of my favorite sayings is the Tanzanian proverb, little by little, a little becomes a lot.
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0: We're back. You're listening to Real World Leaders on our national radio show. Students and young adults meet and interview well-respected CEOs, learn their secrets for success, and develop their own clear sense of their natural strengths and how to capitalize on their natural talents. And I was wondering, Israel, was this a waste of your time? Did you get anything out of this conversation with Mr. Mark Albero, who's general manager of Pack Strapping?
1: No, this is absolutely not a waste of my time. Having these deep conversations with these businessmen like Mac is really important to me, especially because it's not only building great networking skills for me, but it's also giving me a great opportunity to learn how to think on my feet and talk to people.
0: I think you're pretty good thinking on your feet and talking to people. How have you changed since middle school, Israel?
1: I changed a lot from middle school. I remember in middle school, I wasn't really dedicated with my grades and stuff like that. And going through like Real World Leaders and Franklintown, I see myself progress in dedication and speaking skills and being able to talk to people. I've always found myself as a person who's very open and talking to people. My mom and dad always said, don't talk to strangers. And, you know, I always loved to.
0: Mark, would you hire somebody like Israel into your firm, and why or why not?
2: Absolutely. You know, just from the brief introduction here, obviously, I need to get to know people ultimately better. But Israel seems like the kind of person that might fit into our sales team. Seems like he's comfortable talking to people and definitely can think on his feet a bit. Just from the brief introduction here.
0: Yeah, I mean, I think Sir Israel certainly is eloquent and outgoing. And it seems to me he's got this sales marketing thing going on. Israel, what were you thinking about doing as you grow up?
1: That's actually interesting. I actually do look into like stuff like sales marketing and stuff like that. Right now I have my own little small business where I make websites. So I'm learning how to cold call people and talk to people more, which is like developing and being at it more from Real World Leaders and stuff like that. But my future goals is doing like real estate and stuff like that. And like hopefully one day I'll be able to own a skyscraper in Philadelphia and live at the top and everybody else pay my mortgage.
0: Well, what Mark and I are picking up about you is a personality trait. And that personality trait is one of sales and marketing. And whether you get involved with real estate, whether you get involved with manufacturing, whether you get involved with any business that sells, no business ever exists without revenue. Without revenue, everybody gets to go home. Xavier, how about you? Was this a waste of your time, or did you pick anything up that was of any value from this conversation with Mr. Albero?
3: No, this was certainly very beneficial. I think it's very good to gain insight into the life and the lifestyle of successful people and how they got to where they are. And particularly for me, the habits that they chose to, the habits and hobbies that they chose to get into when they were younger. He particularly mentioned reading earlier. I thought that was very interesting because I also think that's very it's a very beneficial habit. And I'm sure it's many things like that.
0: Xavier, what do you do in your spare time? Xavier, what do you do in your spare time?
3: You know, just normal things. I play video games. I practice the saxophone, play a couple instruments like that. I spend a lot of time doing a lot of schoolwork because I think it's really important that I do well academically.
0: Yeah. Mark, is there room in your organization for somebody studious like Xavier and also that likes to play with computers and video games?
2: Absolutely. I've got plenty of folks in my customer service team, as well as in my accounting team that, you know, they're on their computers pretty much all day long. And as am I running the business. There's a lot of work that gets done because, you know, we're constantly processing orders in, processing orders out, as well as processing payments in and payments out to make sure that both my vendors are taken care of, as well as my customers are taken care of.
0: Sure. Interesting. Frank, wondering from your perspective, was this a waste of time or did you get anything out of the conversation with Mr. Albero?
4: To me, this definitely wasn't a waste of time. I love to hear like about different CEOs and your uprising and specifically how that impacted you and how you're doing now because of it.
0: Mm-hmm. And Frank, tell us a little bit about how have you changed since middle school?
4: Well, I definitely think I've become more confident. I've branched out a lot more, and I've enjoyed talking to other people as much as I can now, especially me since I'm Hispanic and I'm very prideful about that. I talk to people all the time, whether it's at school or whether it's at work, and I'm trying to build as many connections as I can, and I'm hoping one day that

0: I see them the next day. And just like that, they still remember me.
1: So you like developing relationships, huh?
0: Yeah, I do that a lot. I like to just talk to random people and talk to as much people as I can.
1: Uh-huh. Mark, where do you think Frank would fit?
2: Well, Frank comes across to me a bit of what I call a connector. You know, a person that would hold a lot of the glue together with the people, which feels just generally to me like a fit around human resources. You know, the support that my team has from a human resource perspective, as a great example, we have a factory down in Lancaster, South Carolina, and it's about 60% Hispanic, Spanish speaking. Thankfully, we have a person of Hispanic heritage that runs the human resources department, because it's been extremely helpful to have somebody bilingual there. But it just feels to me like where Frank's feeling, because I wrote down here on my notes here, connector, and that's where I see that fit.
1: Frank, considering what Mark's talking about, does that have any interest for you?
0: Definitely. I've always imagined myself as someone who would build bridges between people in order to better their lives, and it's something I hope to pursue in the rest of my life after high school.
1: Hey, Mark, I got a question. How'd you figure out so quickly where Israel and Xavier and Frank would be able to fit? How do you know that stuff?
2: Well, like Herb, been around a bit, so you see a lot of folks and you get to feel out how folks are and where they're coming from. But listening, most importantly, is listening. I've said this before on Real World Leaders, but there's a reason why we all have two ears and one mouth. It is mm-hmm. to listen more and to talk less. Mm-hmm. So that's the biggest thing I got out of the conversation, is just trying to hear what the students are saying and staying engaged with what they're telling me and really trying to understand what the words are and what they're trying to get across. That's a mm-hmm. huge factor, but that's how I picked up on it.
1: Gotcha. Nicholas, how about you? Was this a waste of your time, or did you get anything out of the conversation with Mr. Albero? Nicholas? All right. And Israel, let me ask you this. How do you think Mark would be able to give you a hand going into your future, Israel, if you had that choice? What are you thinking?
3: If I had that choice, I would love some type of internship. I got offers from our own connections in that one meeting that we both want to go out, visit the businesses, and gain more information about the businesses. So I feel like some type of internships or just simple connection in between me, a student, and a man like you would just be able to improve my like understanding.
1: Wouldn't you rather be out hanging out with your friends or playing with video games or doing something else?
3: Well, yeah, most of the times I would, there's always time for your friends at video games, but I try to put things like my education and networking above all of that, because those are the real things that are going to be able to shape my future and judgment how I'm going to be able to like build my financial and my businesses in the future. So I think it's all about networking. Friends and playing the video games are all important right now, but like things like networking are very important in the future.
1: Mm-hmm. Mark, what do you think of the idea of internships?
2: I think they're a phenomenal experience. You know, I had the ability to internship a little bit when I was going through college, and that helped me to get into my first real job. As well, I saw the power firsthand. I have a daughter who just recently graduated college, and she's now working for the organization that she interned for her last semester.
1: Gotcha. This is your host, Herb Cohen. 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Our first guest was Jeff Reimel, president of Reimel Machines with DC International School. And our current guest, Mark Albero, is general manager of Pack Strapping with the students from Franklintown Charter High School. 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

0: AM.
1: ABC News, I'm Mike Dubusky. An American official now tells ABC that U.S. forces have struck Iranian rocket launchers along the Strait of Hormuz, marking the first military action there in a month. Iran's Revolutionary Guard Corps now says the action will be responded to and will lead to punishment of the aggressor. International aid is beginning to arrive in Nepal, where now almost 800 people are confirmed dead in this week's deadly flooding. In the U.S., the Nepalese American community are organizing and mourning. Denise Nasarki is a restaurant owner in North Carolina.
2: The earthquake set us back on a tourism side, and like after COVID, it took for us forever to reach back and bounce back to that tourism level. And now again, after this catastrophe, again, it was so sudden and so unpredictable.
1: 20 people are missing around the Grand Canyon, where severe floods damaged trails and took out bridges yesterday, according to the National Park Service. This is ABC News.
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6: News Talk 850 WFTL weather forecast for you Sunday. Expect about a 75% chance of rain with a high of 89 and a low of 80. And as we kick off yet another work week on Monday, another warm day, high of 89, chance of rain with a low of 79. So check your weather. 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

0: 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Students, young adults meet and interview well-respected CEOs and learn their secrets for success and develop their own clear sense of their natural strengths and how to capitalize on their natural talents, because these high school students and young adults actually get to ask the questions they want to ask of our CEOs. This is your host, Herb Cohen. And today our students and young adults are from DC International School and include Elise, Leo, Ariel, and Leslie. And our CEO happens to be Jeff Rimmel, who's president of Rimmel Machines. Jeff, what is Rimmel Machines? What are you guys doing? What do you guys do?
1: We're a contract manufacturer, specialized in precision milling and turning. We service the Navy, aerospace, medical, and some textile, as well as other commercial industries.
0: Got you. Where you're from, how many brothers and sisters, where are you in the pecking order?
1: I grew up in Bucks County, Pennsylvania. I'm number 2 out of 4 children.
0: Alrighty. 8 to 14. What were you doing 8 to 14 years old? What kind of stuff were you up to?
1: Playing a lot of sports, building tree forts, fishing, you know, climbing trees, all that good stuff. Snuck in a little school as well.
0: You mentioned that your role in the baseball team was shortstop. What's the personality of shortstop have to do with your being the president of Rimmel Machines?
1: I just think shortstops tend to be a little grittier. You know, they're thinking ahead, trying to foresee problems.
0: Interesting. And what was your favorite subject? I think you mentioned math. What's math have to do with being the president of Rimmel Machines?
1: Well, you know what? Math has a lot to do with being a manufacturer and machinist. For one, there's a lot of geometry and machining. But, you know, as far as finance and things like that as well, it's all connected.
0: Gotcha. All right, Elise, why don't you give me a hand getting to know Jeff? What's your first question, Elise?
2: What would you say your biggest sacrifice was as you became a CEO and ran a business?
1: Wow. Definitely time. You know, the commitment of sacrificing personal time to dedicate to doing what you needed to do to get it done.
0: How about you, Ariel? Give me a hand getting to know Jeff. What's your first question, Ariel?
3: After retirement, do you think that you would still keep ties in the manufacturing industry?
1: I would love to. I'd love to consult in some manner, shape or form, but definitely looking for some Jeff time.
0: Do you think you're ever going to retire?
1: I do, Herb. And if my wife's listening to this, she's going to back that up.
0: Leslie, your turn. What question you got for Mr. Rimmel?
2: What's your favorite activity to do with your family?
1: Oh, geez. So I have two beautiful girls, and we love to travel, going out to eat, you know, just being together. It's most important.
0: What have you learned? How old are your kids? And what have you learned from your kids about that it's helped you run this business, Rimmel Machines?
1: Oh, geez. Well, you know, I have a 29-year-old and 24-year-old. Both are doing extremely well. They both graduated school. And you know what? They're actually showing me that you can do extremely well by working smarter versus harder. You know, I grew up in the environment of working hard, you know, time, dedication, physicality, and they're using their brains and they're doing quite well.
0: Gotcha. So you're actually learning from your kids about yourself. Elise, what's your next question for Jeff?
2: My next question is, as a running a second generation business, did you ever feel pressured as a child or a young adult to run your dad's business or to continue your dad's legacy?
1: Wow, you're hitting the nail on the head. Absolutely. You know, oldest son, absolutely. I felt a lot of responsibility to follow in my father's footsteps and be that second generation. And of course, you know, the rest of the siblings are looking at me to honor that. And so, yeah, that's a good question. And yeah, absolutely. There was a lot of pressure.
0: Ariel, your next question.
3: If you had your way, would you want your kids to follow your footsteps in the manufacturing business?
1: That's a loaded question. I'm going to say no. I actually think they've chosen the right path for themselves. I feel blessed to have been able to work with my father for 40 plus years. They were great years, but at the same time, they were, you know, it's a difficult path, manufacturing, but it's very rewarding. You have to be very into working with your hands and making things.
0: Mm-hmm. Leslie, your next question for Mr. Vinyl.
2: What are you most proud of in your company?
1: Wow. I'm going to say physically. Right now, we're working with the Navy, and we're building components for the new submarines. Very proud of being a part of the national defense. But overall, I'm most proud of the growth that I see in the employees. You know, I have a nephew working right now that is, you know, just killing it. He's excelling at a great rate, and very proud of that.
0: Wow, it sounds to me like you're really proud of your people, let alone the stuff you manufacture. Elise, what's your next question?
2: What do you think you would have chosen as a career path if you hadn't been a member of the manufacturing industry?
1: You asked a lot of good questions. You know what? I've thought about that. I would have loved to have been an athlete, to be honest with you. Doesn't everybody? But I like so many different sports. I never really put enough time in any of them to really get good enough to have that path. But I, you know what, I wanted to be what I am at a very early age, 10 years old. I wanted to be like that. So I lost focus on that. But in retrospect, though, I actually think I probably would have joined the military. I just felt I appreciated the structure of what the military offers in terms of discipline and responsibility.
0: Mm-hmm. Ariel, next question.
3: So you mentioned you had 33 people working for your company. How do you manage, you know, all of their qualities and their role in the business?
1: Well, I'm not responsible for all of them, right? So we have staff that, you know, human resources, et cetera, and our supervisors that pretty much handle the day-to-day roles. But yeah, I mean, I think we talked about this earlier that, you know, every person's different. Everyone has different personalities, and you have to get to know everyone to figure out how they work and what fuels them to do better.
0: Mm-hmm. Leslie?
2: What is the biggest challenge the company is facing?
1: The next generation of workers. That's the easiest answer. You know, there's not enough interest right now in manufacturing from young people.
0: Are you telling me that people can actually earn a good living getting involved with the different types of manufacturers that there are around the country?
1: Absolutely. Absolutely. Yeah. Manufacturing is not, it needs to be advertised more so of the opportunities that exist. Absolutely.
0: And you're willing to take young people and bring them in and train them directly so they don't have to go to college or take on a lot of debt going to school. You're willing to take them in and just train them and bring them up and pay them from day one?
1: Absolutely. What other alternative is there, right? That's where we're at.
0: Are there people that start at entry level at your company that are still there years later?
1: Absolutely. I've got some employees that sign on 18 years old. They're still here. They're 60 years old.
0: Wow. So one of the benefits of the manufacturing industry is longevity. People don't have to worry necessarily about the ups and downs. And if they get involved with the right company, there's really stability.
1: Tremendous stability, usually. And for the most part, you know, I mean, every company, there's no guarantees, but most manufacturers are really busy. And if it's hours that you want, you know, overtime is usually always available. And, you know, the opportunities to grow and all the different disciplines that manufacturing have are always available.
0: Now, interesting. Elise, what's your next question?
2: Yeah, what's the biggest reason you like your job and the biggest reason you dislike your job?
1: Probably the same. I really enjoy working with the employees, and sometimes I really don't like working with some of them. They can be a real pain in the butt. But I would say the thing I like most about it is the actual machining itself. You know, it's easy to design something, put it on a piece of paper, but to actually develop a process to make a component with precision and accuracy and repeatability. That's a major challenge, and it's very rewarding to make that
0: Jeff,
1: happen.
0: What's the website address for Rymel Machine?
1: Rymel.com.
0: REIMEL.com?
1: That's correct.
0: We've been speaking with Jeff Rimel, president of Rimel Machine, here on Real World Leaders. 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

0: 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You're listening to realworldleaders.org on our national radio show, Students, Young Adults, Meet and Interview Well-Respected CEOs, Learn the Secrets for Success, and Develop Their Own Clear Sense of Their Natural Strengths and How to Capitalize on Their Natural Talents. We've just interviewed Jeff Reimel, President of Reimel Machine, with our students from DC International School, including Elise, Leo, Ariel, and Leslie. And I was wondering, Elise, was this a waste of your time, or did you get anything out of this conversation with Jeff Reimel today?
1: No, I really enjoyed talking to him, and I always have wondered what it's like to be a child of like somebody who wants you to continue their legacy and like run a business as a second generation. So I thought that was really interesting, and it was nice to talk about it.
0: Elise, tell us a little bit about how have you changed since middle school?
1: I would say I've changed a lot. I've become more focused on like my goals and achieving high, but also I'm kind of the same person in other ways. Like I have the same friends, and I really value like my relationships with them and my family in those same ways I have.
0: Jeff, in your organization, would you hire somebody like Elise who has long-term relationships with people, who drives herself because she wants to be the best, but yet also has long-term relationships? Would somebody like Elise fit into your organization?
2: That's pretty much that's the foundation of a good employee, someone that can have a long relationship, right? Values, growing with your friends and pushing themselves to be better. That's number one.
0: Absolutely. Wow. How's that make you feel, Elise? How's that make you feel, Elise?
1: Good. It's nice to hear you would make a good employee.
0: Mm-hmm. Jeff, isn't there a similarity between a good employee and a good friend?
2: Sure. I mean, a good employee, good friend, you're pretty much, you know, putting yourself out there as a friend, right? You put your friend in front of you sometimes, many times to grow the relationship. And, you know, you have to develop trust. And, you know, you have to know and also have the confidence to ask for help. So, very similar.
0: Leo, got a question for you. Has this been a waste of your time, or did you get anything out of the conversation with Jeff, Mr. Reimel?
3: I don't think it's been a waste of my time. It's helped me understand how companies start more because in the future, I do aspire to be a business owner. I think being a success has been one of my main goals. And, you know, as every kid wants to have a lot of money. You know, I know businesses have to start small and then they grow bigger, but I think if you understand from a CEO's perspective, you understand how that process works.
0: Mm-hmm. Leo, tell me a little bit about how have you changed since middle school?
3: Well, physically, you know, I've changed, but also mentally, I've become more disciplined, and I think I've been able to work harder. I'm not just thinking about playing video games all day. You know, I'm actually going outside, learning stuff, taking advice from people who have been on this earth longer than me. You know, especially when I'm fishing, I have a lot of people, they tell me how to different strategies to fish, especially in fly fishing. They also help me. They give me different flies and strategies. And I think that also works with
0: Jeff. Leo's impressing me because it seems to me he's awfully mature for his age and awfully wise. And one of the reasons I'm picking that up is because he likes himself. He likes being mentored. He likes finding people that have been there and done that he respects. Give me some input, Jeff. What are you thinking? How you reading Leo?
2: I think Leo's got a nice direction. I think you know, having a mentor and giving the mentor the respect to listen and understand where the travels that they've had is a huge advantage. You know, there's a lot of young people that might think that they know more than they do. But I think that's great, Leo. I think it's wonderful to learn through others.
0: Mm-hmm. Ariel, how about you? Has this been a waste of your time? Did you get anything out of the conversation with Mr. Reimel?
4: No, I don't think this is a waste of my time. And I've never talked to a CEO before, but, you know, when you're young and, you know, you watch movies, the role of CEO is usually like a tyrant or a leader, and getting to finally like speak to one makes you realize that CEOs are more lean to being a leader and somebody that cares a lot about their business.
0: Ariel, is there anything you like about Jeff? I mean, you know, is there anything you respect about him or like about him?
4: Yeah, I mean, I respect that he took over, you know, his dad's company because, you know, family businesses, like, they really, like, I don't know what the word
0: well, is. Jeff, let me ask you this. It seems to me that you wouldn't be able to build that business unless people liked you. Because I don't, I mean, it used to be maybe 50 years ago that you could tell people what they needed to do, and if they didn't do it, you'd fire them. But it seems to me like your nature needs to be, you got to have your people liking you, and you got to build a team. And give me some input on that, Jeff.
2: Well, you know what? Many books are written about, you know, businesses, and people typically don't quit jobs. They usually quit managers, right? And or owners. So, you know, it's our job as CEOs and business owners to create a culture that is welcoming, and, you know, nurturing for, a community type, atmosphere versus, I'll call it a combative or, you know, intense, you know, I mean, everyone knows that they have a job to do here, but at the same time, you know, it's, you know, it's supposed to be enjoyable, right?
0: Yeah. Leslie, how about you? Was this a waste of time? Or did you get anything out of the conversation with Mr. Rimmel?
1: No, I really learned. I like talking to the CEO, learning about his perspective of the company and how he like manages his time.
0: Mm-hmm. How have you changed since middle school, Leslie?
1: I feel like I changed, like I became a bit mature, you know, focusing more on school and having like a goal, like having goals to go to like college, to get a good job. And obviously I still have like the same friends.
0: Mm-hmm. Leslie, what do you really enjoy doing in your spare time?
1: I like spending time with my family a lot, and like,
0: what do you like doing with your family?
1: I like cooking and just spending time with them. You know,
0: what do you like about cooking?
1: Well, like to eat, like after we cook.
0: So you really care a lot about people. You really enjoy people. You enjoy caring about people. Am I picking that up correctly, Leslie?
1: Mm-hmm. Yeah. Mm-hmm.
0: Jeffrey, are there people in your organization that really care about other people?
2: I would say our human resource department is very concerned about everyone's welfare, you know. Our supervisors as well, you know, they're interested in the person. Each person is an individual as well as a team member.
0: So your people that are in human resources really care about people, and they're trying to help you figure out and your supervisors figure out where everybody fits. So it's not like you're trying to put people into, you're not trying to put a square peg into a round hole. You're truly really trying to get a feel for people. Tell me more about that.
2: Well, you know what? Yeah, supervisors are more about that. Human resources are more about the person's, I'll say, as a personal person outside of work, make sure that, you know, healthcare is in line, that we know about their families, that if there's any special circumstances they need to be addressed, if there's, you know, daycare or things like that, that, you know, everything's evolving these days. There needs to be some flexibility and understanding. But yeah.
0: Wait a minute. You're concerned if they need daycare or other families. Why would you be concerned about they need daycare or other family circumstances? You're a manufacturer. What are you talking about?
2: We're back to the culture here, Herb. It's all about, you know, the employees feeling appreciated and, you know, wanting to show up for work, knowing that their boss cares about what they do and who they are. And, you know, and that creates more motivation and a better effort on their part.
0: It's a win-win. So you're really concerned about your people, and this is not just when you hire them on. This is like through the course of, I mean, you've mentioned somebody was there at the age of 18. They're now 60. It's 40 years. You're continually concerned about your people. Well, what's the website address for this organization known as Rimmel Machine?
2: It's Rimmel.com.
0: Rimmel.com. Again, we've been speaking with Jeff Rimmel, president of Rimmel Machine, with our students from DC International School, including Elise, Leo, Ariel, and Leslie. 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Thank you for joining us today and have a nice day. Bye-bye.
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12: From ABC News, I'm Mike Dubusky. U.S. forces today struck 2 Iranian rocket launch sites on Larak Island, according to CENTCOM, which also said the Iranian Revolutionary Guard Corps was preparing to fire rockets armed with sea mines into the Strait of Hormuz. The IRGC says the move will lead to punishment of the aggressor. Thousands remain missing in Nepal, including at least 85 Americans, according to the U.S. State Department. ABC's Brick Clennett is in the region, which has been devastated by floods.
13: Authorities work desperately to recover more of those still unaccounted for. Among the missing Americans is a group of pilgrims on a spiritual journey to Mount Kailash.
14: We do pray for them and all those that are being affected by this, and that's why we're here.
13: In Kathmandu, we meet Kailash pilgrims from Arkansas, Cynthia Pitchford and Haley Kuntz, who landed the day the flood hit, but they're determined to set off on the pilgrimage.
15: This has been in the works for about 5 years.
16: Did you ever think about maybe postponing it?
15: No.
13: They'll take a different route, but in a few weeks will end up at the flood-hit border crossing.
12: Nearly 800 people are confirmed dead from this week's flooding. Evacuations are underway around the Grand Canyon right now, where 20 people are missing or unaccounted for following a severe flooding event there yesterday. President Trump's new oil deal would put 65 billion barrels of Venezuelan oil reserves under U.S. control. More from ABC's Stephen Portnoy.
17: The interim Venezuelan president, Delcy Rodriguez, is praising the deal, saying the benefits for her country are impossible to overlook. But also, she's probably cognizant of the concern in Venezuela that the U.S. is coming in and basically taking the oil, and perhaps mindful of the potential for a new wave of anger in her country over American imperialism. Rodriguez stressed in her statement about this that even under the new joint venture with the U.S., Venezuela will continue to retain ownership and sovereignty.
12: Experts say the deal could make a major impact on global oil supply, but it will likely take years. 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
21: News Talk 850 WFTL weather forecast for you Sunday. Expect about a 75% chance of rain with a high of 89 and a low of 80. And as we kick off yet another work week on Monday, another warm day, high of 89, chance of rain with a low of 79. So check your weather. 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
22: Welcome to this edition of the No Restraint Podcast. I'm your host, Joyce Kaufman, and I have a lot of stories I want to get to. Oh, stories that I've culled information from The Spectator, as well as other great publications and some great writers and analysts. So let me condense them and bring as many to you as possible in this No Restraint podcast. You know, in a pre-dawn raid in January, Delta Force soldiers burst in on a sleeping Nicolas Maduro, capturing the Venezuelan leader who was wanted on U.S. narco-terrorism charges. The dramatic end of Maduro's control over a country emblematic of left-wing politics underscored Latin America's shift to the political right. The leadership of 5 countries in the region has flipped from left to right since President Donald Trump was reelected. Bolivia, Chile, Honduras, Peru, and Colombia. Uruguay did the opposite, shifting from right to left in November of 2024. The conservative realignment under Trump comes as his administration has refocused on America's southern neighbors in what has been dubbed the Monroe Doctrine, a play on the Monroe Doctrine, which asserted U.S. dominance over the region. Gone is the pink tide, a wave of soft communism that emerged in Latin America in the late 1990s and extended into the 2000s before reemerging in the early 2020s. The era gave rise to prominent left-wing leaders such as Maduro's predecessor, Venezuela's Hugo Chavez, and Bolivia's Evo Morales, whose takeover of oil and gas production tanked his country's economy. Experts believe a combination of Trump's influence, along with economic and security concerns, two areas of strength for conservative candidates, has triggered a reversal of fortunes for leftist governments in the region. Trump endorsed a number of right-wing candidates in Latin America. In December of 2025, he endorsed Chile's José Antonio Kast, who won a landslide election against the communist candidate Jeanette Jara in December of 2025. The same month, Nasri Asfura, a Trump-backed conservative, snatched victory away from Honduras's socialist government. The president also supported Colombia's Abelardo de la Estrella, who this year edged out Iván Cepeda, a left-wing opponent aligned with outgoing leader Gustavo Petro, a former Marxist guerrilla. In 4 of the 5 countries, conservatives also made gains in their respective legislatures. Only Colombia saw the left actually gain legislative seats, but neither side holds a majority in its 2 chambers. In Bolivia, no party won an outright majority, but the conservative government became the largest force in both chambers of its legislature, while conservative factions together make up a supermajority in both chambers of Bolivia's government. The former leftist government retained only 2 seats. Honduras's single legislative chamber gained conservative seats on the coattails of Asfura's victory. In Chile's legislature, a conservative coalition controls the lower chamber, while the upper chamber is evenly split. Likewise, Peru's conservative bloc holds a plurality, but not a majority in the lower chamber, while the upper chamber is evenly divided. Latin America's conservative trend was sparked by disappointment with the leftist governments, which led to an increase in organized crime and inflation, according to a report from Konrad Adenauer Stiftung, a Germany-based international political analysis group. Of 16 democracies with populations greater than 1 million people, 10 have changed political direction since 2022, mostly from left to right, according to the report and recent updates. Of those examined, only Brazil, Guatemala, Mexico, and Uruguay currently have left-wing governments. Venezuela, which wasn't counted as a democracy, remains in political limbo after Maduro's removal, leaving his vice president, Delcy Rodriguez, in charge. Cuba remains under communist control. That took root in the 1950s. Another country not included in the survey was Nicaragua, ruled by former left-wing guerrilla leader Daniel Ortega, who has been consolidating power since 2007. He recently announced the nation would cease to hold elections. Guyana, which has about 1 million residents, holds democratic elections, but remains firmly in the grasp of socialists. Just as Maduro's demise signaled the end of the old communist guard, figures such as Argentina's chainsaw-wielding leader, Javier Milei, symbolize the rise of conservative populist leaders. Figures such as Javier in Argentina and Nayib Bukele in El Salvador embody the new political mood with their populist strategies, while moderate conservatives such as Luis Abinader in the Dominican Republic prioritize stability and pragmatism, according to the report. U.S. policy has reinforced the region's conservative vibe and leads to positive relationships with right-wing leaders. This is hardly surprising, given that Washington recently announced its intent to actively support like-minded political forces in the Western Hemisphere, to expand trade relations, and to stabilize Latin American countries in line with its own interests, the report states. Joshua Trevino, senior director for the Western Hemisphere Initiative at the Texas Public Policy Foundation, said having a conservative in the White House has driven change in Latin America. Trump's influence and policies have contributed to Latin America turning away from socialism and communism, he said. So what we see is a Trump administration effect to a lot of it. We can have a lot more open optimism in Latin America than we previously did. Trump's foreign policy goals, which refocused on America's backyard, began almost immediately after he took office in 2025, as he threatened to take back the Panama Canal over the administration's stance that China had gained control of the critical waterway. The Trump administration said China's operation of two critical ports on the canal potentially violated the U.S.-Panama Neutrality Treaty, which was part of the agreement turning over control of the American-built waterway to Panama in 1999. Legal maneuvers allowed Panama to seize control of the ports this spring from a subsidiary of a Hong Kong-based company. Andre Martinez Fernandez, Latin American senior policy analyst at the Heritage Foundation's Allison Center for National Security, said the leaders and people of Latin America are responding to Trump's willingness to engage with the region. I think it is really being noted by not just leaders in the region, but also voters who see an opportunity to align with the United States, Martinez Fernandez told the Epoch Times. Historically and culturally, Latin America has stronger ties to the United States than to communist countries like China, which stepped into the void left by a lack of American engagement in the region over the years, he said. Domestic and international factors are reshaping current Latin American politics. Failed left-wing leadership had significant consequences on their respective domestic populations. Former Colombian leader Petro, for example, negotiated conditional ceasefires directly with various guerrilla and criminal factions rather than relying solely on military force. The result was increased insecurity, violence, and organized crime activity. It's one reason that the Peruvian president, Keiko Fujimori, almost from the moment she took office, imposed the state of emergency and announced that there's going to be a crime crackdown, Trevino said. Peruvian President Keiko Fujimori said in her inaugural speech on July 28th that the military would temporarily lead security operations in crime-ridden areas. During her campaign, she vowed to take a hardline approach to violent crime, similar to that of Salvadoran President Nayib Bukele. Likewise, citizens are seeking law and order, particularly those in cartel-infiltrated nations such as Chile, Colombia, and Ecuador, he added. Trump's efforts to engage Latin American countries on shared security challenges surrounding narco-terrorists will likely retain American influence in the region. And it doesn't hurt that the Secretary of State, Marco Rubio, is all about this. One tool for that is the Shield of the Americas, a security and intelligence coalition designed to stop narco-terrorist gangs. The Trump administration launched the coalition in March. Also in March, the Paraguayans approved a status of forces agreement allowing American forces to deploy in Paraguay for the first time. I would keep an eye on all that because there is an evolving U.S. military infrastructure in Latin America in particular that I think is going to be with us for a very long time. And that, too, is going to have a political effect. Amid inflation and a cash crunch that crippled flour imports, bread became a symbol of Bolivia's economic crisis prior to the country's elections in 2025. Bolivians were paying the same government fixed price, but a loaf of bread had dwindled to about half of its former size as bakers cut size and quality. Bolivia isn't a country known for a high cost of living to begin with, yet people were struggling to survive under socialism. As with crime, Latin Americans trusted conservatives at the polls more than liberals to help them economically. There's a cost of living crisis around the world right now, Trevino said. It's affected a Latin America just as much as anywhere else. It's 100% made worse by socialist policies. Likewise, Argentina's economic crisis under socialism was the catalyst for political change. The country's social welfare government was in such shambles, with inflation soaring to 100%, that voters were open to trying someone new and elected Milei in 2023. As a free market capitalist, his election proved especially important for Argentina. In 2025, the Trump administration announced a $20 billion currency swap with Argentina's central bank. Under the deal, the U.S. Treasury agreed to purchase $20 billion in pesos in exchange for U.S. dollars to help Argentina stabilize its currency. The Buenos Aires stock market surged 15% on news of the deal, potentially averting currency devaluation ahead of that country's midterms, which Milei's party won. His government promptly repaid the draw on the fund in full. Treasury Secretary Scott Bessent praised Trump's strategy of peace through economic strength, posting on X in January that his boss was transforming Latin America in ways that are America first, surrounding the United States with stability and prosperity. Konrad Adenauer Stiftung noted in its report that young people on social media were accelerating the region's conservative shift. Martinez Fernandez agreed, saying Latin American youth have lived their entire lives under left-wing policies, have seen them go awry, and are driving change. However, the conservative shift in Latin America remains tenuous. Older citizens are more leery of the right-wing dictators of the 1980s, such as Chile's Augusto Pinochet, Martinez Fernandez added. If the razor-thin victories in Peru and Colombia are any indication, then the pendulum could easily swing back to the left. Yet renewed U.S. engagement in the Western Hemisphere will likely put a thumb on the scale in the future. That is going to be a shift in the kind of underlying environment for regional politics, which is going to favor a more consistent pro-U.S. posturing than we have seen in the past. Which leads me to the question, why are we seeing the exact opposite shift in Democrat politics here in America? Throughout summer of 2026, news outlets have been dotted with headlines like these. This bargain is eroding inside the youngest generation's view of the American dream. Or young people are rejecting boomers' view of the American dream. Or Gen Z is working hard, but the economy is putting the American dream out of reach for many. Or the new American dream, having parents who can help pay for it. The new American dream. Yeah, that's crazy. The stories stem from a survey and report conducted by research consulting firm Simon Kucher, published as the 2026 New American Dream Study. The report concludes that the American dream is still alive, but it is no longer defined by one standard formula. Based on a nationally representative survey of 5,000 U.S. adults, the report finds that traditional makers such as home ownership or family, hard work, and financial stability still matter. But younger generations are redefining success in broader, more personal terms. A major theme is the widening generational divide in how success is understood. Baby boomers tend to anchor the dream in stability and security, especially retirement, home ownership, and financial independence, while Gen Z and millennials place more value on flexibility, personal freedom, experiences, community, and meaningful living. The report stresses that younger people are not rejecting the American dream. Instead, they are adapting it to fit a more uncertain economic and social reality. The study also shows that the path to achieving the dream feels increasingly unclear. No single route, whether college, entrepreneurship, skilled trades, public service, or corporate advancement, emerges as the dominant path forward. At the same time, most respondents believe key milestones, such as owning a home, retiring early, and becoming financially independent, are harder to reach than they were for previous generations. High living costs are the most common barrier, with younger adults also reporting job insecurity, debt, limited opportunities, and lack of confidence or skills as major obstacles. Financial wealth is still seen as the clearest sign of status, and personal finances strongly shape whether people feel secure or successful. Yet the purpose of money is shifting. For many Americans, especially younger ones, it is less about visible wealth and more about maintaining stability, preserving quality of life, and keeping future options open. This helps explain why experiences now outweigh possessions across generations, and why Gen Z and millennials are more likely to sacrifice long-term savings or take on debt to support their present-day lives. We wanted to understand how the idea of the American dream is evolving, and the findings are clear. For many, owning a home isn't just a goal. It's still the foundation for everything else. It's just coming later in the game. Nearly one in five aspiring homeowners, 18% each, are putting off marriage or having children until they own a home. 17% each are delaying career changes or even getting a pet. 15% are waiting to start a business or go self-employed. For younger generations, the impact is even more pronounced. 84% of Gen Z, those are people ages 18 to 28, aspiring homeowners are postponing at least one major life decision until they can afford to buy. And nearly a third, 29%, are delaying having children. 16% of respondents even said they were delaying living independently at all in order to save for a home.
1: If millennials and Gen Z feel that the dream of home ownership is disappearing over the horizon, the data bears that out. Home prices in state after state are running up faster than wages can keep pace. Open the Books examined the decade worth of public data, comparing the change in state-by-state median household incomes, U.S. Census Bureau, with the Home Price Index, which is tracked and tabulated by the Federal Housing Finance Agency. In all 50 states, the average home price grew faster than median household incomes during the 10-year window that was examined, which was 2015 to 2024. That difference in the rate of growth is what they're calling the affordability gap. In all but two states, there was a double-digit gap over the course of a decade. Louisiana experienced the least severe affordability gap, with home prices at 39.99%, outpacing household wages at 33.37% by just 6.62%. Just ahead of it was West Virginia, with a 9.93-point affordability gap. All 48 other states had double-digit affordability gaps. The affordability gap topped 50 points in 17 states, including many of the most populous. In 14 states, home prices rose more than 100% over the course of a single decade. One might imagine affordability gaps uniformly higher in wealthy states with high taxes and high regulations, while the American dream was within better reach in places with smaller government and lower barriers to entry for business. Instead, the data reveals a more complex picture. Factors like economic dynamism versus relative stagnation, and at the tail end, the effects of COVID-related migration ostensibly play a part, in addition to and in tandem with the more fundamental factors that allow for economic and wage growth. The states with the top highest affordability gaps are in fact geographically diverse and ideologically moderate or conservative. The top 10 were Idaho, Florida, Utah, Tennessee, Arizona, New Hampshire, Nevada, Maine, and Washington State. A couple of factors become apparent. Some of these states made headlines for massive influxes of Americans leaving big cities at the height of the COVID pandemic emergency. There are also states that have become known for having friendly environments for businesses and individuals. Idaho, Florida, Nevada, and Tennessee, along with Arizona, all became known as lower tax, lower density havens during the COVID crisis and the ensuing inflation emergency. In Idaho, the state with the highest affordability gap at 83.33%, home prices exploded faster than anywhere else in the country. 151% over the course of 10 years. Despite the affordability gap it created, there were also signs that Idaho's economy has begun racing to keep up. The state had the number one growth in median household income from 2015 to 2024. Households earned 68% more over the decade. Home prices in Idaho also started relatively modest.

0: potential local wealth. Close behind was Florida, a vacation destination of another kind, which also experienced a housing boom during COVID. Prices grew 134%, creating an affordability gap of 77 points. Actual home values resembled Idaho as well. An average home in 2015 cost $348,000, rising to $816,000 by the year 2024. By contrast, a state like California, which has drawn huge amounts of attention for its housing affordability problems and homelessness crisis in major cities, had a lower affordability gap, only 27 points. That gap was not narrowed by huge wage growth, though. California had a middling 55% rise in median household income over the decade. Instead, prices were comparatively stagnant. Average home prices grew 82%, comparable to states like New York, New Jersey, and Kansas, and little more than half of market-leading Idaho. That figure also put California 52 points behind Florida's average home price growth over that decade. The 10 states with the smallest affordability gaps, while also ideologically diverse, all had softer home appreciation, but also softer household earnings growth. In summary, the traditional red state, blue state assumptions go out the window when we examine where wages have best kept up with home prices and where they've fallen the furthest behind. Several more factors are critical to get the full picture of housing affordability and the government's role in it. Given its role in the heart of even this new reordered American dream, housing affordability deserves a deeper look. So Open the Books is doing what it does best and examining the government's role, assessing the publicly available data to offer insight into the ways our tax dollars are spent. What does investment from the federal government do to help make the dream a reality? Well, precious little, if the most recent decade of data is any guide. Monetary policy, of course, plays a part as the Fed sets interest rates that correlate with mortgage rates and tweak them based on economic indicators like inflation, employment, and GDP. But when it comes to what Uncle Sam knows how to do best, or should we say most, Washington has spent vast sums on the project of housing affordability. The U.S. Department of Housing and Urban Development spent nearly $500 billion on it over the decade considered in the report. To be more precise, they spent $460 million. That figure is spread across 18 programs that capture the vast majority of HUD spending on affordability and low-income housing. Much of the spending on a state-by-state basis amounted to less than $10 billion over the course of the decade. A handful of states, it was up to $30 billion, and in just a couple of outliers, it was even more. New York had $58 billion pumped into it from HUD. California, the most extreme outlier, exceeded even that figure by tens of billions of dollars. So what I'm seeing here, and what we're going to continue to talk about in the upcoming weeks on this No Restraint podcast, is how government is not helping with this affordability crisis, particularly in the areas of home ownership and, of course, wages. So there's so much more that I want to do a deep dive on housing affordability. And I suggest that if you want to do such a deep dive, check out the Open the Books website and look at it state by state and see how it affects you. There's so much else I wanted to talk about today, like in the battle for acronyms, perhaps no contest is more ferocious than the slugfest between DSA, that's D for dumb and S for commie, socialist, and ICE. Well, we'll get to that at another time. Thank you for listening to this No Restraint podcast. Share it with a friend. And of course, another one will be coming up soon. I want to thank you. I've made the hot top 100 conservative podcast, and it's all because you listen. God bless you. God bless Israel. And God bless the United States of America. See you next time.
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3: News Talk 850 WFTL weather forecast for you Sunday. Expect about a 75% chance of rain with a high of 89 and a low of 80. And as we kick off yet another work week on Monday, another warm day, high of 89, chance of rain with a low of 79. So check your weather. 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
5: Welcome to this edition of the No Restraint Podcast. I'm your host, Joyce Kaufman, and I have a lot of different subjects on my mind today and a lot of people to give credit to, my friend Brigitte Gabrielle, the people who write the incredible articles at BPR like Maureen Steele, you name it. I've got some great information available to me, and I share it with my audience. Epic Times' Savannah Pointer had a great piece. I'm going to talk about really something you probably never think about, and that's helping human trafficking survivors. And then I have to talk about the WNBA because I'm really upset about it. And maybe I'll just start there, even though we're going to be all over the geopolitical map and even the Florida map. The Politburo of the Women's National Basketball Association continues to be mired in controversy after an excessively hard foul by Chicago Sky player Dejanay Carrington on the Indiana Fever's Sophie Cunningham during a game over the last weekend. Carrington's contact drew the ire of Cunningham supporters everywhere, as it was vicious and arguably intentional. As malevolent as Carrington's foul was, basketball history is rife with such fouls, including some committed by Cunningham herself. Nevertheless, the problem wasn't Carrington's foul. The problem was Carrington blaming white privilege for being held accountable for the foul. It's indicative of the black entitlement problem corroding the WNBA. After the Fever's Monique Billings recovered a loose ball during the game on Saturday, she passed it to Cunningham, who was running for a breakaway layup after Carrington decided to leap in the air and slash Cunningham around the face and the neck, causing her to tumble hard to the court. Referees initially called a flagrant one foul on Carrington, but it was upgraded to a more serious flagrant two. After a review, the referee felt that Carrington performed a wind-up and follow-through on the contact while Cunningham was in a vulnerable position for an injury. Carrington appeared shocked that the foul was escalated to the more serious flagrant two and that she was ejected. She's not the first athlete to disagree with a referee's assessment, and she definitely won't be the last. However, she is the first to be ejected from a game and then moments later posts on social media white privilege and tags her opponent, the Indiana Fever, in the middle of the game. Carrington was the aggressor and committed the violent foul. It was quite obvious she was in the wrong and had violated the rules. Carrington instead blamed racism for being held accountable. This is an example of black entitlement in the WNBA. It's failure to accept responsibility for ill-advised actions and then blame white people when accountability is issued. Black entitlement is a weaponization of racial left-wing cultural values, the kind embraced by today's socialists and communists who are winning primary elections. It's an entitlement philosophy that is predicated on one ideal, blame white people for the bad decisions and poor choices of black people. There was no legitimate reason for Carrington to bring race into the physical exchange between her and Cunningham. It was done so because blaming white people has become socially and politically acceptable in the country's culture. This is especially true when there is an interaction between a white person and a black person. It's the ignoring of the reality of a bad action committed by a black person and the shifting of blame to a white person or white society, usually accompanied by references to previous racial injustices committed in the nation's history, but unrelated in any way to the current situation. It's a corrosive practice of entitlement that has been widely preferred and accepted in left-wing sociocultural circles and has emanated into mainstream society. Race had nothing to do with Carrington's flagrant two foul classification and subsequent ejection. The only person or thing responsible for that was Dejanay Carrington. Blaming white people has become somewhat of a default response in American society. It shouldn't be. Any objective person knows Carrington was in the wrong. I would even bet that Carrington knew so too. For her to say she was ejected due to white privilege is quite preposterous. The hit was so egregious that even the game's commentators, WNBA legend Rebecca Lobo and ABC play-by-play announcer Ryan Rocco, said during the broadcast that Carrington's foul warranted a flagrant two classification. But that is just a hard hit, Lobo said, while watching a replay of Carrington's hit on Cunningham. That's definitely going to be upgraded to a flagrant two, Ryan. I think that is going to be a flagrant two, Rococo said. There's a windup. There's a follow-through. There's a potential for injury. There's Sophie Cunningham in a vulnerable position in the air. Without question, Lobo said. There's no question why Sophie Cunningham got up and took exception to that hit from Dejanay Carrington, Rocco added. To her credit, even Cunningham dismissed Carrington's absurd claim and had the courage to speak out against the white privilege claim. She acknowledged that it was a hard foul, but one worthy of an ejection. She even referenced one time her own hard foul led to an ejection. The difference is that Cunningham accepted responsibility for her actions and agreed that she should have been ejected. She didn't blame fanciful myths such as racism or privilege due to a particular skin color. I think the league is taking care of that, Cunningham said when asked about Carrington's absurd attempt to stoke racial tensions. This has nothing to do with race. Last year, I did the same thing and I got kicked out, and I deserved to be kicked out. There's no reason even to play that card. Cunningham is right. There wasn't any reason to play that card. However, Carrington played it because she knew she could. She played it because she knows the WNBA's Politburo is sympathetic and embraces social justice warrior fallacies, inaccuracies, revisions, and cultural myths. Carrington knows she can physically violate Cunningham, blame racism and white people, and not suffer any legitimate accountability for doing so because the WNBA is rife with black entitlement. Hopefully, one day, the WNBA will prioritize judging players by the content of their character, not by the content on social media aligned with left-wing political ideologies that is dishonest and unjust. Hopefully, the WNBA will take steps to eliminate this black entitlement and judge people solely based on their actions instead of the color of their skin. And hopefully, more than anything, the WNBA will champion individual responsibility instead of anti-white racism and its toxic collective grievance culture. By the way, I don't tolerate when white players contend that there's favoritism towards black players either. The game is the game and should be played legally, consistently, and hard. If the WNBA hopes to ever make as much money as NBA players, which isn't going to happen, but if that's what their hope is, they better get ready to be fouled hard and to be ejected from games and not whine and complain like a bunch of sissies and definitely not blame the color of their skin. In the streets of New York, on college campuses, and in Democratic primaries, a familiar pattern is replaying itself. Democratic Socialists of America activists chant alongside Islamist-aligned groups. Candidates blend wealth redistribution and public ownership with fervent anti-Israel rhetoric and Muslim identity politics. Zohran Mamdani, New York City's first Muslim mayor and a Democratic Socialist, embodies the fusion. His allies are winning races. American Communist Party voices declare that 1917 must be united with 1979, linking the Bolshevik Revolution to Iran's Islamic one. There is no coincidence. It continues a long history of cooperation between socialism and Islamism against their shared enemy, capitalism, and the liberal order that sustains it. Both ideologies prioritize the collective over the individual. The Ummah, or the proletariat, and view private enterprise, profit, and market freedom with suspicion. Islam forbids riba, interest, and mandates zakat as obligatory redistribution. Socialism demands state control of production to end exploitation. Both offer totalizing blueprints, one under divine law, the other under enforced equity. Both frame history as a struggle against a corrupt, materialist West and reject liberal democracy for revolutionary change. Shared anti-imperialism and anti-Zionism bind them, turning Israel into a proxy for Western capitalism. History proves these affinities produce alliances aimed at destroying capitalist systems. After World War II, the fusion reappeared. Muammar Gaddafi's Libya produced the Green Book, a third universal theory, rejecting pure capitalism and atheistic communism for an Islamic legitimized socialist state that seized resources and society. The most dramatic collaboration came in Iran in 1978 through 79. Marxist guerrillas, communist parties, and leftists joined Ayatollah Khomeini's Islamists to overthrow the Shah's pro-Western, modernizing, oil-fueled capitalist regime. They shared slogans against imperialism, inequality, and American influence. The Shah called it the Red and Black Alliance. Once the monarchy fell, the Islamists consolidated power, purged the leftists through imprisonment and execution, and built a theocratic state that still nationalizes key sectors, directs the economy under clerical oversight, and defines itself against capitalism and the West. Temporary anti-Western fronts repeatedly see socialists and Islamists dismantle existing orders, only for one side, often the Islamists, to dominate afterward. These were not abstract exercises. They produced nationalizations and seizures of private enterprise, market suppression, and social engineering. Capitalism was the explicit target as the engine of Western power, individualism, and inequality. America is seeing the domestic version of this red-green alliance. Post-October 7th campus encampments fused socialist groups with Islamist networks. DSA-backed candidates celebrate from the river to the sea while demanding public ownership of housing and energy and industry, rent freezes and taxes on the rich. Mamdani's circle includes figures tied to anti-American symbolism and Islamist organizations. The rhetoric attacks not only billionaires, but the constitutional order, free speech, and the confidence of a society built on markets and individual rights and Judeo-Christian inheritance. We should be concerned. History shows these alliances disrupt effectively, even when they later fracture. Capitalism is the foundation of American prosperity, of our mobility and innovation. Expansive state control and identity-based redistribution and assaults on Western civilization risk the stagnation and authoritarianism seen abroad. Jewish communities already face the anti-Semitism that accompanies this coalition. Free inquiry and equal citizenship erode when one side demands religious submission tradition and the other equity doctrines that reject merit. The Iranian leftists who helped topple the Shah learned too late their partners would not share power. American socialists may face the same lesson or succeed in hollowing out the institutions that protect everyone. America's genius has been absorbing diverse peoples into ordered liberty and competitive markets. This red-green convergence rejects that framework for permanent revolution. When socialism and Islamism make common cause against capitalism, the result is not justice, but it's control, decline, and division. Recognizing the pattern is the first step to resisting it. And I did want to touch upon this generational impact, helping human trafficking survivors with housing, that Ked and Michelle Frank have been on a 20-year mission to provide a safe place for survivors to go after they escape their traffickers. For instance, two sisters walked into a Kentucky church looking for a way out of the life they were trapped in. They had danced at a strip club the night before. One was 8 months pregnant. The church could only offer them a motel room and a few meals. That's when Ked and Michelle Frank stepped in to help. Sitting on a park bench in Kentucky, talking to the two desperate sisters really began something, Ked has reported. It broke his heart and began a new mission. Meanwhile, a friend had started a ministry visiting clubs and reaching out to the women who worked there. There were 100 people in our church that were either cooking food or delivering food or praying for the women that would go into the clubs and minister, Ked said. The night after the encounter, Michelle went into a club with the ministry armed with lasagna. Something extraordinary happened. The bouncer opens the door into this club, and it's as though everything froze, Michelle said. And in that moment, there was this haze around the atmosphere of this club, and all I could see in the darkness of it all were words on women's foreheads like broken, lonely, hell. I saw all those words on women's foreheads as I was holding this lasagna, and my heart broke. 20-some years later, the memory still brings her to tears, Michelle says. It was what she needed to spark the same drive to help that Ked was feeling. The encounters began a 20-year mission to provide a safe place for survivors to go after they escape their traffickers. Together, Ked and Michelle have helped hundreds of women through their programs. Before dedicating their time to combating the effects of sex trafficking, Ked and Michelle served in full-time ministry. The pair had been married for 26 years and have two daughters and a son. There are some 6.3 million people, mostly women and girls, involved in sex trafficking around the world at any given time. After realizing that many women who escape trafficking have nowhere to go once they left, the Franks got to work. They opened their first home for trafficking victims on a friend's farm outside of Lexington, Kentucky. When his friend showed him the land with its old farmhouse, Ked said, "There was this pulling on my heart. Ask him if he'd be willing to use that land to bring women who needed a place to go to get away to be safe." Ked took the leap. "I feel really awkward asking you this," he said to his friend, "but do you think God would want to use that land to bring women who need a place to go and escape?" His friend then related that he had awakened to a message at 4 a.m. in the morning. "The Lord literally told me, that's not your land that you just bought, but I'm going to do a ministry on that land." Transforming that rundown farmhouse into a safe place led to a nationwide anti-trafficking ministry called Refuge for Women, which now provides emergency housing and long-term care at locations across the United States. Today, Ked and Michelle run Safe Places for Women, their 12th home. Safe Places for Women is a faith-based transitional living program for survivors of human trafficking and sexual exploitation, and is headquartered in Littleton, Colorado. The organization provides long-term housing, case management, and addiction recovery. Ked serves as its president and founder, while Michelle is the organization's co-founder and ministry leader.
6: While many anti-trafficking organizations offer a broad range of services, the Franks have focused on housing. Housing has really been at the heart of what we've been doing. The opportunity to walk alongside of women who are beginning a brand new story and looking forward and having hope, maybe for the first time in a long, long time, that's always what's gotten us really excited. According to Michelle, the vastness of human trafficking means the resources to meet the needs of those trafficked need to be just as expansive. She noted the work of Rescue America. The organization's 24/7 hotline connects women in need with organizations like Safe Places for Women. Women can call that hotline, and then Rescue America then calls organizations like Michelle and Keds. She called the relationship between the two organizations huge, as survivors who reach out to the hotline find safe places. It was at their first home that someone took a photo of a resident, Devin, holding her three-year-old daughter, Gwenna, next to a sign that said, "Welcome home, Devin." The Franks found that photo and planned to speak about Devin at a recent gala where they were presenting their work. But Devin reached out to them just before the event, telling them that she had someone who wanted to speak to them. 16-year-old Gwenna then told the Franks about her passion for music, how she's using that passion to lead worship, and about the college courses she's taking. Ked and Michelle now have a new photo to put next to the one welcoming Devin and Gwenna home. They discovered that Devin, married, now works with trafficking survivors. Ked said that is one of hundreds of stories he could tell, stories of people who have found the hand up they needed to change their lives. "I'll never forget that day that she said, 'I need help.'" Not only is Devin's life much different, but helping her had a generational impact, he said. Gwenna now is on a completely different path than she would have been on had that situation not occurred. Michelle summed up her time in the ministry. "As I look back, it's such an honor to be able to release and extend love. The issue of human trafficking is so huge that it can be overwhelming," she said. "But each person can have a great impact that can ripple out. What I would say is give God your yes, find your something and extend it, and give hope to someone because their lives will be forever changed." Really something to think about. I'm involved with the Joyce Myers Ministry in just such a safe housing mission that they're doing also in Colorado. And then I wanted to sum this No Restraint podcast up with something that really made me feel very good. Ron DeSantis did not endorse Paul Renner for governor. Let's get that out of the way first, because accuracy matters. But he certainly tipped his hat. After months of largely staying out of Florida's crowded Republican gubernatorial primary, DeSantis finally offered an assessment of the man who once served as Speaker of the House, the Florida House, while DeSantis occupied the governor's mansion. His assessment? Paul Renner would be really good as governor. That's not an endorsement, but in politics, particularly 12 days before an election, words are rarely accidental, particularly coming out of the mouth of Ron DeSantis. And neither is timing. DeSantis could have said nothing. He could have offered the standard political dodge. "There are several good candidates, and I trust Florida voters to decide." Instead, he singled out Renner for praise. That matters. There is something fundamentally different about an outgoing governor evaluating a former legislative leader with whom he actually governed. DeSantis doesn't have to wonder how Renner performs once campaign speeches end and governing begins. He watched him do it. Renner served as Florida House Speaker from 2022 to 24 during one of the most consequential periods of the DeSantis administration. The two worked together as Florida pursued an aggressively conservative legislative agenda, and Renner has made that governing partnership part of his case to Republican voters. As many of you who listen to my daily show know, I have spent a lot of time on the air talking with Paul Renner, and I have voted for Paul Renner in the primary. That makes DeSantis's comment considerably more meaningful than the usual campaign compliment. He has seen Renner operate behind the curtain. He has seen him negotiate, manage legislators, has seen him take political fire. And he has seen whether Renner could turn conservative priorities into actual legislation. Now, with Floridians preparing to choose DeSantis's successor, the governor says Renner would do really good at the job. Voters should at least take notice. Modern politics has become extraordinarily good at producing personalities. It isn't always as good at producing governors, and there is a difference. Governors have to build coalitions, understand budgets, negotiate with legislatures, manage enormous bureaucracies, and most importantly, translate promises into policy. Renner enters this race having already operated at the highest levels of Florida government. He's a former prosecutor, a Navy veteran who served during Operation Desert Storm and later returned to active duty in Afghanistan, a former Florida House Speaker, and a candidate who can point to an actual legislative record rather than merely tell voters what he hopes to accomplish someday. That distinction deserves more attention than it has received, because Florida isn't hiring a television commentator. It is hiring a chief executive. Renner has also been doing something healthy for Republican politics, asking his opponents to debate. He publicly challenged the gubernatorial field to appear before Florida voters and make their cases, criticizing Byron Donalds for declining to participate. Good. Every candidate asking Floridians for the keys to the governor's mansion should be willing to stand on a stage and answer questions. No teleprompter, no hiding behind somebody else's endorsement. Tell us what you believe. Tell us what you'll do. Defend your record and explain why you deserve the job. That isn't an unreasonable demand. It's democracy. DeSantis has made it clear that he's not endorsing a candidate in this primary. We should take him at his word, but we should also take seriously what he did say. Because there is a considerable distance between refusing to endorse someone and voluntarily telling Florida voters that you believe that person would be a really good governor. DeSantis chose his words. He knows the stakes, and he knows Paul Renner. Perhaps that is why this moment is more interesting than a conventional endorsement would have been. DeSantis isn't telling us how to vote. He's telling us what he thinks of a man whose governing ability he witnessed firsthand. 12 days before the primary, he said that. That's one heck of a tip of the hat. And people like me and you, Florida voters, would be wise to pay attention. Thank you for listening to this edition of the No Restraint Podcast. It is my hope that you will share it with someone and that you will become a regular listener. It's available on all of the podcast platforms, so it is not difficult to find the No Restraint Podcast with your host, Joyce Kaufman. Also, a new one will be coming along shortly. But in the meantime, as I always like to remind you, my prayer for America is that God would bless us, that God would bless Israel, and that God would bless you. Hang in there. We got a country to save, and it's going to take all of us working together. God bless.

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1: From ABC News, I'm Wayne Cabot. The bombing is back on. First time in a month or so. In Iran, U.S. forces struck two sites in the Strait of Hormuz. An official saying Iranian forces were seen loading rockets armed with sea mines to be shot into the strait, which President Trump said last week was cleared of mines. Iran says America's attack on Larak Island, quote, will be responded to. No known connection, but a tanker has been struck in the strait by an unknown projectile. No casualties reported. With Mideast oil no longer a sure thing, President Trump is hoping to lower prices by helping Venezuela fix its refineries, with the U.S. taking the oil. Industry analysts say the refineries are in bad shape and it could take at least 5 years to impact supply. ABC Stephen Portnoy.
2: An excavator got washed away.
3: They watched it.
4: The interim Venezuelan president, Delcy Rodriguez, is praising the deal, saying the benefits for her country are impossible to overlook. But also, she's probably cognizant of the concern in Venezuela that the U.S. is coming in and basically taking the oil, and perhaps mindful of the potential for a new wave of anger in her country over American imperialism. Rodriguez stressed in her statement about this that even under the new joint venture with the U.S., Venezuela will continue to retain ownership and sovereignty.
1: You can see chunks of metal debris roaring down the Colorado River in the Grand Canyon from flash flooding that forced evacuations at the Bright Angel campground. You could see grills floating down, coolers, and people are missing. Erica Viola and her husband Scott ran through the knee-deep mud to escape the flash flood. They made it out alive. There was a moment, though, where she didn't think she would as she tried to run to a bridge. When she got there, a 15-foot wall of water washed through and wiped out bridges downstream. Rescue helicopters pulled dozens to safety, but there are 20 people in the park still unaccounted for. 3,000 people unaccounted for in the apocalyptic flood that hit Nepal and Tibet. 800 known killed. 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
8: News Talk 850 WFTL weather forecast for you Sunday. Expect about a 75% chance of rain with a high of 89 and a low of 80. And as we kick off yet another work week on Monday, another warm day, high of 89, chance of rain with a low of 79. So check your weather. 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
9: Welcome. Yes, we're here back with you on UAP, episode 14 of the Unidentified Alien Podcast. Stephen Dean are here, Karen Curtis over there. And as always, we will have you strapped in and ready to go and stunned at some of the things you're going to hear today.
10: Oh, indeed. I can't believe it's episode 14 already.
9: It's wild, isn't it? That means we've been doing this for over 3 months.
10: Wow.
9: What?
10: Yeah.
9: So if you've been with us for the entire journey, we thank you. Thank you for tuning in and for listening and for enjoying it. Hopefully you're enjoying it. If you weren't enjoying it, you wouldn't be listening, I would assume, unless you're just like torturing yourself. Otherwise, if you're just joining us, you could always go back and find the previous episodes on Spotify, iTunes, or 850WFTL.com, where the show lives as well. Because last week, Karen, we did Crazy California.
10: Yes.
9: And so I know there's a lot of crazy things about California, but in particular, this was about UAPs, UFOs, aliens. I mean, we talked about the battle over Los Angeles during World War II. So if you missed any of that, again, you can go back and listen.
10: And there's photographic evidence.
9: There is, actually. It was a huge news story on CBS Nightly News in 1942. Yes. It was insane.
10: And we started doing the podcast because the Pentagon came out and said, hey, this stuff is real.
9: Right.
10: And we can't explain it, so we're trying to give you the facts and maybe you can connect the dots.
9: That was always the goal, and that's what we try to do. And one of the things we talked about last week was with the Nimitz, the USS Nimitz back in 2004. That's where all this came from when it came to, you know, the actual government investigation into all of this. And when they actually came out with that report saying, yeah, okay, it's real and we don't know what it is.
10: There's radar evidence. There's photographic evidence of all this stuff. There's eyewitnesses that parrot the same thing that they saw, and you'll hear some of that in this podcast.
9: Right.
10: This guy was talking to Tucker Carlson, who has also taken...
9: He's investigating a lot with UFOs.
10: He drank the Kool-Aid on this one. This guy, Tom Rogan, is with the Washington Examiner, and he told Tucker that he doesn't think that this craft could be technology from a foreign power, and here's what he says.
3: we may well be looking at a true unknown, which is to say intelligently controlled machinery that is not understood to be in the possession of the United States, China, or Russia, which are the most three most advanced countries in terms of military aviation.
10: Yes, and he points out the Pentagon, as we said at the beginning, has confirmed these types of unexplained UAPs and USOs, and they're documented, and they're actually saying they're documenting at least 150 of them.
9: And, which is amazing, and I'm so glad he said that too, because, and by the way, just a couple of quick disclaimers, I forgot to say, on the website, search UAP, and you'll find the UAP blog where you can see all the previous episodes and everything that we talk about as far as images and videos from the episodes. But when it comes to the sound there too, don't get mad at us. We're not trying to get political. It's just that Tucker Carlson had on that guy. So if you hate or love Tucker Carlson, we don't care. It's just that was where the interview took place. Okay, so leave us alone. Now, when it comes to, outside of that, I'm glad that the guy who was interviewing there was talking about, look, this isn't something that we have or foreign adversaries have or even allies. That's the main thing. This isn't China. This isn't Russia. This isn't us. We can all look at each other and point the finger and say, well, it's not us. Well, then who is it?
10: Exactly.
9: That's the main question.
10: And, you know, he confirms the Pentagon says, hey, it admits that UAPs exist.
3: The Pentagon itself has admitted this continuing trend of truly unexplained things coming into the public consciousness more than they have before.
10: Mm. Yeah.
9: And that's very true, which is why we started the podcast, because we know that a lot of you are interested in this like we are. And
10: well, you have been, though.
9: Yeah, and I've always kind of, like a lot of other people, I felt weird. I felt like, you know, that stigma of, oh, little green men, you're weird. I can't believe you believe in UFOs and aliens. And so I always tried to keep the interest to myself, quite frankly. I was, you know, I've been, I guess you could say, an amateur investigator in all this for a while. So it's great to have the opportunity to come on here and finally say all these stories that I've been interested in for years.
10: I think it would be egotistical for us to think that we're alone in the universe.
9: I mean, personally, I agree with you.
10: You know,
9: there's so much out there. It's not even fathomable to me anyway to wrap my head around the vastness of the universe and space and the planets and the galaxies. It's just,
10: you can't tell me that there's not another planet, inhabitable planet, that doesn't have smart things on it.
9: I mean, just not to get too far off track, we'll get back to the OSOs. But, I mean, just a few days ago I saw in the news where they said there might be a planet further than Neptune that's the size of Mars. So if we're thinking, okay, that maybe that'll be like the new Pluto. And I'm thinking to myself, you're telling me it's 2021. And we're not even sure how many planets are in our own solar system.
10: Oh, my goodness.
9: So, come on, give me a break.
10: Who was it, Neil deGrasse Tyson? He got rid of Pluto.
9: Yeah, you know what? Whoever it was, I got a beef with you. I got a bone to pick with whoever decided to get rid of Pluto. Pluto is still a planet in my book.
10: So, back to USOs. They've been spotted in Florida, right, off the coast of Cuba as well. Some petty officer based in Gitmo spotted a USO or a UAP. And it's kind of fueling the belief that these alien spacecraft are hiding in our oceans. This is his description.
11: I noticed some strange underwater symmetry. Yeah, I thought initially runways.
12: Two other lights popped up behind it. They started vibrating.
10: And you'll hear that vibrating,
9: right,
10: of the lights thing. That's a common thing that witnesses talk about. And then this guy is a Cuban ufologist. I guess you're a ufologist, too.
9: Amateur, I suppose.
10: UFO specialist, right. No. But here he's explaining.
13: En el año 95, finales del año 95, hubo una gran oleada en la zona sur de La Habana.
14: In 1995, there was a huge wave of sightings near south of Havana. And we're talking about lots of different kind of people saw the same objects in the sky.
9: Cuba is very intriguing, Karen, because obviously for Cuba, we can't really get over there, right? I mean, not many countries can get in there and investigate things, investigate the waters around Cuba. So it's kind of like this enigma where even, you know, as in advanced modern day technology, so to speak, it's still hard for us to actually get on the ground there and figure out what's going on, or in this case, get underwater because we're not allowed to be anywhere near it.
10: Except at Gitmo.
9: Right.
10: And that's where this guy's from. And then there's this other witness, Ed Walters. He took photos, and they're saying that the photos were double exposed. Have you ever done that?
9: I've never done it, but I've heard of it being done.
10: Well, because I'm older than you, so I had the little camera that came in a little cardboard box. It was Kodak with film, and I took pictures over pictures, and it's very weird.
9: It's true, though.
10: It's called a double exposure,
9: right.
10: And they're saying that these photos were a hoax, but wait a minute.
15: But the first photo was the one that said, this, you can't just pass this off completely as double exposed hoax. Because the first one shows the tree blocking part of this object. And you can't do that in a single, simple double exposure. You could do it with a so-called masked double exposure, where you make a mask that blocks out the background light. But it'd be impossible to do that with this one of these handheld cameras.
10: Uh-huh.
15: You have to get very accurate registration between, say, the edge of the tree and where the edge of the object is being blocked by the tree.
10: So now you know how to double expose
9: exactly.
10: a UFO. But there are a whole bunch of witnesses that are actually concurring with Ed Walters, who took the double exposure, but whatever.
15: And there were a dozen other people who said they saw exactly the same thing. Several hundred people who saw something that could have been related. And so you have to ask yourself, does it make any sense to say Ed Walters' photos were a hoax, but everybody else's sightings were real?
16: Do you think this could possibly be a hoax?
15: No.
9: I didn't mean to interrupt our witness there. I'm sorry. No, but that is something. This particular case actually took place in Florida. Like you're saying, in Gulf Breeze, Florida, up there in the panhandle with Ed Walters in 1987. So that's why the year there is relevant in 1987, because that kind of points to the photo technology that was being used at that time.
10: Case in point.
9: Right. You know, we're not using iPhones at that point and taking pictures. So, but look, if you have photo experts looking at this, like from the guy we just heard from, who say, look, this isn't the type of double exposure you would see. It's hard to refute when you see the photo, too. The photo is very strange. We'll have that up on as well on the UAP blog at 850WFTL.com. And so, look, you could be the judge. That's all we're here to do. We present you with the stories, and you make up your own mind. But, you know, we go from Gitmo in Cuba to Gulf Breeze because these things, they connect. They're all in the same area, where you're talking about a possible underwater landing strip off the coast of Cuba that was found by this, you know, topographical expert you heard from there earlier to now in Gulf Breeze, Florida, where we're finding or hearing about these stories of these UFOs that are being submerged underwater or coming up from the water.
10: Well, it's all part of, I guess, the Bermuda Triangle, right?
9: Yeah, I mean, it's near there anyway.
10: But what's interesting about Hawaii is you've got Hickam Air Force Base there and you've got Pearl Harbor.
9: Right.
10: So they seem to, these UFOs and UAPs and USOs seem to gather or fly around places that have nuclear ships and submarines and actual weapons. So that may be why that sighting happened in Hawaii.
9: It's always been a common denominator, right? It's always strange. I mean, go back to any of the stories that we've covered in the past episodes, whether it be all these different, you know, Air Force bases, nuclear missiles, you know, secret test sites. There's always some type of connection to a military aspect. So does that mean these are secret military experiments, or does that mean that these beings, if these are beings, that they have interest in what we're doing military-wise?
10: Well, we have another USO sighting, Dieter. Oh. This one went underneath this guy's boat.
9: Oh, gosh.
10: He was traveling in a small boat from Panama City, Florida, to Gulf Breeze.
9: So, again, in the same area there.
10: Right. And this was in 2007. He was actually in a radio dead zone, and this is what he saw.
17: My heart was racing. I didn't know if I was going to collide with the object. It was not anything I've saw in 30 years.
18: It was about 3 a.m. in the morning, and I was about 100 miles south of here, and I was sailing all night to try to get back to Mobile Bay. And what had happened was my depth sounder started triggering off, and I was in about 1,300 feet of water, and my depth sounder showed 12 feet of water.
10: Huh.
18: And I knew something was under the boat, but I didn't know what it was. When I looked over the side of the boat, the water was glowing green. I looked around the sky, and there was this light behind me that looked like a star, but it was really bright. I took a navigation head, and when I went to go look back, it swung around to the front of the boat.
10: Mm.
18: And when it swung around to the front of the boat, the object that was under me came out of the water and took off in the sky. Well, I thought it might have been a submarine, but, you know, because it was cylindrical, but it wasn't a submarine because there was no lights on it or anything, and all it did was it made the water around it glowish, a green glow.
9: Mm. And so, I guess
10: bioluminescence?
9: That's the first thing that pops into my head, right? I mean, there's different types of algae and things that can do that. But I don't remember algae popping out of the water and changing depth readings on your boat and things
10: right,
9: like that.
10: Right, exactly. Good point. And so that's Captain Keith. And his testimony dovetails with Petty Officer Howard from Cuba, from Gitmo, especially the description of how the USO exited the water.
18: I guess you'd say the water domed in front and then it broke out of the water.
10: And yet it didn't swamp his boat with a pressure wave.
18: I was petrified. I didn't know what it was going to do. I was 100 miles offshore. I was in a radio dead zone. There was no way I could communicate back to shore if anything was going to happen.
10: That's why that splash audio is interesting, because when it goes in, it makes a splash. When it comes out, it has no pressure wave. It just makes a dome.
9: Yeah, that's so interesting. And that's a great point you make, because normally you think about, okay, what is a pressure wave? So you're talking about something that's popping out of the water. Think about like a whale, okay?
10: Yes!
9: If a whale pops out, big blue whale pops out of the water, look at any of those videos you've ever seen, you know, on an Alaskan cruise.
10: It'll sink your boat.
9: Yes, they're gonna have that, you know, big splash of water that comes out that's going to get all on your boat and everything and get you all wet. There's nothing like that. So if they're talking about a craft the size that he's describing, it would have created this big splash coming up from the water, this pressure wave, so to speak, and he would have felt it, and maybe actually he would have gone under because of it. But there's nothing. So how is that happening? How is it? How is this, whatever this is, if it's an alien vehicle or whatever it might be, even if it's our own technology, how did we figure out to essentially change the laws of physics in that matter?
10: Exactly. We have also, this last one, Stephen, goes to AUTEC, which is supposed to be the underwater military installation. It's near the Bermuda Triangle. It's like Area 51 underwater. And they maybe reverse engineered some sort of advanced craft.
9: Yeah, there's a lot of conspiracy with this area. Honestly, we probably could just do a whole episode on this one, but it's a very strange area. And again, off the coast of Florida, because we're talking about the Bermuda Triangle here.
10: Yeah, so United States Navy's Atlantic Undersea Test and Evaluation Center, AUTEC. You can't get in there, but it does have a website, so that kind of like validates it.
9: Mm-hmm.
10: And it performs integrated three-dimensional hydrospace aerospace trajectory measurements, covering the entire spectrum of undersea simulated warfare, calibration, classifications, detection, and destruction. Its mission is to assist in establishing and maintaining naval ability of the United States through testing and evaluation and underwater research. And again, Whoa. It's located right at the cusp of the Bermuda Triangle. What's going on there?
9: This place is the real deal, huh?
10: It is.
9: I kind of want to go over there and investigate myself, because, you know, if, for those of you who don't know, we're located in South Florida, where we do this podcast. So I'm very
10: scared.
9: You can
10: just snorkel over there. I guess that's where they conduct undersea war games.
9: I guess so, because, I mean, I kind of want to investigate it, but if I do, I'm also afraid that I may not come back, because I may be arrested underwater by some type of secret, like, ocean police.
10: You could be, because now former employees of this top-secret base are breaking their silence, and they're giving possible proof of a submerged alien base in addition to AUTEC.
9: Mm.
10: Here's one guy.
19: Couldn't believe my eyes. You know, what am I looking at? What's happening? Am I in any sort of danger?
10: Yeah.
9: I mean, it makes you wonder, right?
10: Whoa.
9: If you're out in that area and you're seeing some strange things under the water. I mean, I think there's even been reports of, like, cables and things like that.
10: Yeah, they're not, like, electric or communication transatlantic cables, but they have found cables.
9: So where are those cables leading to? Why are they underwater there?
10: We don't know if there's any relationship between the UFOs, the USOs, and this activity, or AUTEC.
19: My name is Kurt Rolette. I'm a former AUTEC employee. On one evening, we pulled out of the dock here. Suddenly, out of nowhere, we had a radar contact pop up directly in front of our ship that appeared to be a landmass where no landmass should exist. That's something that's patently impossible, because we're in the tongue of the ocean, and it's 1,000 fathoms deep.
10: Land ho! Well, wow. Not really. This guy was actually with the Coast Guard in 1980, then he worked for AUTEC.
9: I see. Okay.
10: And so that was, he was out with the Coast Guard when he saw this. And so it's a landmass wider than, like, Manhattan.
9: My gosh.
10: The island of Manhattan. And listen to what it did to his compass, Diener.
19: Subsequently, at the same time, the compass began to swing wildly, completely out of control. It was going wild when it shouldn't be, because it's a calibrated compass and it's steadfast, you know.
10: But he also reports there was no visual contact.
19: Not a thing, but it was certainly entered into the ship's log as a legitimate incident that happened on board. And that's something that doesn't go into the log unless the captain takes it seriously.
9: Wow. Yeah. No, see, and that's actually a really good point. It went into the log. So
10: documentation.
9: That's right. Exactly. So we're not just giving you wild conspiracy theories here. These are credible eyewitnesses. These are things that are documented, been investigated. And guess what? There's still no answers to them. But hopefully you can come up with some answers. Maybe you can let us know if you figure all this stuff out. It's just, it's unexplainable.
10: Well, you know, we talked about the ground bases, possibly. But it would seem likely that there would be underwater bases if indeed there are underground bases.
9: Sure, sure. I mean, why not? I mean, we talked about, again, we mentioned the Dulce base war earlier. That's an underground base, supposedly, in the New Mexico area, I believe.
10: And then we talked about portals, which actually allow you to go from Alaska to Hawaii in 1 second.
9: That's right. That's right.
10: So there's all kinds of strange things. This guy was also seeing the same strange things in the same area as that former AUTEC employee. But this was in the 70s, and this was during a weapons test. This is what he saw.
20: We were in the middle of a test and recovering of one of the torpedoes, and I saw a submerged object that rose out of the depths and came into my field of vision. And just as quickly as it arose, it seemed to just vanish. The best description I could give you would be cylinders, this collection of height. I really should say I didn't get a clear sense of the length of this thing. I actually don't believe I saw either end of this. You have a limited visibility in the water. It could have been huge.
10: It was huge. My God, that thing is huge. But, you know, you've got trenches like 6,000 feet deep.
9: Right, right.
10: And our satellites can't see what's down there. That'd be a great place to hide it.
9: Pretty good place, right? Not a bad choice if you're an alien, or if it's some type of secret military, you know, experiment. That's also a good place to hide. So, well, I just want to present both things. Personally, I think this is probably some type of otherworldly, you know, happening that's going on. But it could be, maybe it's both. Maybe in this case of AUTEC, because of its, you know, secret military installation status, this is all military secrets and, you know, like an Area 51 type thing where they do have secret experiments going on there and secret technology. So,
10: oh no, those are weather balloons.
9: Oh yes.
10: But it's interesting because you've got these crafts that we've had reported that can go, you know, almost at the speed of light.
9: Right.
10: Well, not really, but what can withstand those G's? You'd be paste, you'd be mush.
9: You're right.
10: And what could withstand the depths of the ocean at 6,000 feet deep?
9: That's also true. I mean, there are, you know, there have been specially made, like, little submersibles that have gone down to the Mariana Trench, which is, you know, the deepest part of the Earth, which I want to say 7 miles.
10: Yeah.
9: So, you know, we have materials that can go that deep, but it's not easy. I mean, it's not like those are readily available.
10: It's like fish down there with a little light in front of their eyes.
9: Angler fish, that's right.
10: But it gets really weird and interesting because AUTEC, yeah, you can't get in there.
9: That's right. You can't get in there.
10: So we have a way of getting around that.
9: So I just want to say real quick, okay? We've done some...
10: I believe in this.
9: I don't see why not. We've covered some... no wrong way to say it. We've covered some strange things in the past on this show, and we happen to do that from time to time.
10: But never men who stare at goats.
9: Right. So if you remember, the movie was a George Clooney, right? The Men Who Stare at Goats. It was about the true story of the CIA who were working with psychics in trying to basically do what's called remote viewing. And it was something they were trying to do as far as, you know, helping to win different wars and during the Cold War, things like that, trying to say, all right, you're sitting here in the Pentagon right now in our, you know, secret bunker. I want you to remote view what the Kremlin is doing in Moscow. And that's what they would do.
10: It's kind of like a mental portal.
9: Yeah, exactly. And so they would use their psychic abilities to do these things. So that's what the movie was about, The Men Who Stare at Goats. This really happened with the CIA. Whether or not it was successful, you can make up your own mind, but they were trying to do this. Well, this guy that we're about to play
10: is a psychic spy.
9: Says he was actually one of them.
10: Here he is.
21: I've remote viewed for every major intelligence agency in America. I did see some USOs that were operating within the vicinity of AUTEC.
10: So his name is Joseph Monagle, and he works for the U.S. military. He's a remote viewer. He even helped them out in remote view during the Vietnam War. Mm. And he has a psychic ability. It brings things into view around the world when you're sitting on your own couch.
9: Yeah, pretty much.
10: I want to be able to do that. So not only did he see a USO near AUTEC, he says that he saw a living creature.
9: Yeah.
10: Inside the USO. Yeah. And here's the description.
21: These particular objects that I've seen, they're constructed of some metallic form. They have pulsing lights on them. They're making erratic moves very quickly in the water.
10: Pulsing
21: the
10: lights.
21: The kinds of things that we just don't have the capacity to build. I've seen an entity twice. Definitely it's alive. I can give you a description of a three-fingered hand.
9: Oh.
21: That's somewhat wrinkled. I've seen what I call skin suits, or the environmental suits that I think they wear over their normal bodies.
10: So no opposable thumbs.
9: Wow. About that. And that would match some of the descriptions that we've heard about, too, when it comes to alien bodies. That
10: and they can
9: recovered.
10: Only count to six.
9: Yeah, that's true. They have to go to their toes. Do aliens have toes?
10: I don't know. That's a really good question. No one's ever talked about toes.
9: In episode 15, alien toes. No, I'm just kidding. But it's wild. And I know, look, we always say try to keep an open mind with some of these things that we get into. You know, again, Dulce Base is a perfect example. That was a pretty wild episode we did.
10: Yeah, Phil had his fingers shot off with a laser.
9: And he actually was left with three fingers because of his fingers getting shot off. And he's dead now because, well...
10: Yeah.
9: Different causes.
10: Piano wire situation.
9: Yeah, so you can make up your own mind on how or why he was all of a sudden found dead. But anyway, outside of that, this is a pretty wild claim. But when you look at this guy here who says, you know, yeah, I've actually done remote viewing for every, you know, branch of the military and government in the United States. He was given, Karen, a pretty prestigious award.
10: A medal from the Army. Yeah.
9: Right.
10: So, you know, he's the real deal. And this three-fingered thing, other witnesses have also stated that they saw beings with three fingers.
9: That's
10: too.
9: True.
10: So,
9: I mean, you can look him up yourself, Joseph McGonigal, and you can look up his military record. I mean, the guy is the real deal. It's not like this is somebody, you know, that we found on the street and is just making something up. He's saying this is what he did for

0: about how I couldn't find any other sources on it, so make up your own mind on why I couldn't find any information. But I remember hearing the story that there is an underwater base, kind of like what we heard from the topographical expert about this runway that he found by Cuba under the water. There was, I guess, a landmass under the water by Catalina Island off the coast of California.
1: Like San Diego area.
0: Right, in that area. So again,
1: where there are nuclear warships.
0: There are. And going back to California again, and we did Crazy California last week. And that's one of the reasons. I've actually, in the interest of full disclosure here, I've been trying to find information on this underwater base off the coast of California for 2 weeks. I wanted to get to it last week during Crazy California, couldn't find the info. And I'm like, well, you know what? Let's save it for episode 14 when we talk about USOs and
1: go
0: underwater
1: on
0: bases.
1: Go, maybe Google's, you know, algorithm.
0: It's gone.
1: An anti-UAP algorithm.
0: Yeah, really. I don't know where it is, but I can tell you that I remember hearing the story. If you want to try to find it yourself, go ahead. Of an underwater base that was seen with using infrared technology, and you can see that the ground is raised up in this one spot, and it's huge.
1: Huh.
0: So, and nobody knew what it was. But again, it's off the coast of Southern California. So what is down there? And if we're talking about the USS Nimitz capturing this video of a UFO, a UAP splashing down into the water in that same area, Karen.
1: Makes sense.
0: Maybe it was going down to its base.
1: Aha.
0: Aha.
1: Absolutely. Good point. What about next week?
0: Next week is episode 15.
1: Whoa.
0: Which is amazing in itself. But, you know, there's been some weird things happening in South America over the years, including, in my opinion, one of the most outlandish, craziest, unbelievable stories that maybe we've ever talked about.
1: Really?
0: An alien walking the streets of Brazil.
1: This is the one that crash landed?
0: Yes.
1: And he was a little dazed and confused?
0: Just, it's really something. So we're going to cover that and much more.
1: Is there photographic evidence?
0: Maybe. There is actually witness drawings of this.
1: Oh, three fingers?
0: I think there were. The big bulbous head, all that good stuff.
1: Sure.
0: So
1: almond-shaped eyes.
0: A lot of wild stories. And really, a lot of things in South America, Chile, Peru, and, of course, Brazil, where they say they saw aliens walking the streets of Brazil after a crash. So a lot to get to next week in episode 15 of UAP when it comes to strange happenings in South America.
2: Wow, that's like a f***ing UFO, ball.
0: I didn't know she was coming back. Until then.
2: That's like a f***ing UFO, ball.
1: I love her.
0: There's Karen. She might have been your friend when you worked in Hawaii. Yeah. You don't know. That's Karen Curtis there. Stephen Diener here on UAP, the Unidentified Alien Podcast. 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
1: Yeah, boy, this was a good one. I enjoyed it. If you're not starting to become a believer, stick with us because we've got more.
0: Much more to come. 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

0: Welcome into another episode of UAP, the Unidentified Alien Podcast. I am Stephen Diener, Karen Curtis over there on this 15th adventure of UAP. I mean, for all, I know we're in season two, it's episode five, so the numbers get kind of weird, but that's neither here nor there, because today, Karen.
1: Yes.
0: First of all, how are you?
1: I'm well, thank you.
0: That's good. We have a lot to get to when it comes to South America and strange happenings, reports of UFOs, UAPs, and even extraterrestrials themselves on the ground in front of witnesses. This is a story that we're going to get to today toward the end, because we try to save the best for last, and it's all great. I mean, you know.
1: Oh no, this is juicy. You want me to give you a little tidbit?
0: A little tidbit, yes.
1: Oh, get ready.
2: It was like a little person, but with no hair whatsoever, red eyes, and three horns.
0: So that's going to be coming up later in the episode. It's the most famous sighting in the history of not only Brazil, but possibly South America.
1: And this was something crashed and they were like wandering around out of the wreckage.
0: Yeah. So it's a wild story.
1: Three arms. Usually you hear they have three fingers, not three arms.
0: Yeah. I mean, there's a lot.
1: They were sweating anyway.
0: That's the Varginha incident, or Varginha, however you want to say it, but it's you'll see, or you'll hear anyway. So we'll get to that a little bit later on. But first, Karen, I know we have a lot here when it comes to South America today. This first one goes back to 1980,
1: right?
0: In Peru,
1: a Peruvian fighter pilot. So he's literally gets into a dogfight with UFO. I guess there's like 1,800 people at this base in Peru, and they all see this thing. Okay, so you have an interpreter here. The pilot obviously speaks. What do they speak in Peru? Peruvian?
0: Peruvian. It's a form of Spanish.
1: Okay. Well, here's a little tidbit.
3: Soy Oscar Santa Maria Huertas, oficial piloto de la...
4: I am Oscar Santa Maria Huertas, a pilot for the Peruvian Air Force, right now in retirement.
1: So he's the guy.
0: Right. That's him.
1: And in 2008, he was in Los Angeles, and he wanted to prove the facts of his experience in 1980. And you know what was weird? The U.S. government got a hold of his sighting, which at the time, Peru was kind of under the purview of the Soviet Union.
0: Right, right. So, because you know, you're talking 1980s, so it's during the Cold War. And right, like you said, you know, what is the U.S. government doing in Peru with basically a Soviet ally, so to speak?
1: Yeah. So here is Oscar Santa Maria describing in Peruvian what happened.
4: The 11th of April of 1980.
3: A las 7:15 horas de la mañana.
4: At 7:15 in the morning. At the airbase of La Jolla in Peru. 1,800 military people in charge that day.
3: Observaron al final de la pista.
4: They observed at the end of the runway an object that looked like a balloon.
3: No tenía permiso.
4: That didn't have authorization to fly in the area.
3: Suponíamos que podría ser un aparato espía.
4: And they thought it was an spy.
3: Comando de la base.
4: A commander gave him the order to take off and destroy the object right away.
1: They thought it was a spy.
0: Right. So, you know, at that point, you have to remember the time frame here,
1: right?
0: 1980, you know, Cold War era. And so you're thinking, you know, okay, this is a spy plane. You got to get up there and shoot it down. And that was the order. Get up there and shoot it down.
1: But it turns out, you know, it wasn't a balloon. This guy, Santa Maria, fired like 64 rounds from his 30-millimeter cannon, and the bullets passed right through the object.
0: Right, right.
1: And so it wasn't a balloon.
0: No balloon. No fragments of a balloon were found.
1: It didn't explode.
0: Right. Nothing exploded. And so that means basically he's pursuing this thing, okay? So Santa Maria is up there in 1980. He's flying his Peruvian fighter jet. And it was too evasive, though. He couldn't get to it.
1: He said it was like Top Gun.
0: Right.
1: It was like flying. Every time he approached it, it would like zig and zag.
0: The amazing thing about this, too, Karen, is this was, of course, a classified type thing. And this was, like you said, investigated by the U.S. government from a Soviet ally, so to speak, you know, at least under Soviet, you know, control, Peru at that time. And they realized, okay, look, this is a guy that, according to our investigations, is credible, has a lot of, you know, flight time and hours and things like that. So this wasn't any joke. This wasn't just like, you know, some guy like, hey, I'm going to play a trick on you guys. It was taken very seriously by the U.S. government, so much so that the documents were classified until recently when they started opening some of these things up.
1: It wasn't a balloon because balloons don't act evasively also.
0: Right.
1: But the UFO that was sighted in Peru, it reached the highest level of the U.S. Defense Department.
0: That's right. They did. They actually, what's the word I'm looking for? Debriefed. They went to the CIA. It went to the DOJ. Yes. All these
1: Joint Chiefs, everybody.
0: Right.
1: And so how did the U.S. government learn about it? And this is what Santa Maria speculates.
5: La comunidad de inteligencia entre los estados intercambian información.
4: Oh, really?
6: It's a close community between countries and the air forces. So they communicate with each other and they let each other know.
1: They're like, hey, do you know our guy saw something? And the Peruvian government opened in 2001 an investigation into his case because they call it the most credible, unresolved UFO case encounter sighting in the country's history. So that's pretty heavy duty.
0: It's an incredible story, really, because you talk about, again, and we've talked about different things with, you know, credible witnesses, military members. We always try to find stories that have credible witnesses,
1: yes,
0: right?
1: Yes,
0: we don't want
1: to decide.
0: Yeah, exactly. At least we can say, okay, look, here is this guy that was trusted by the military, that was trusted by the U.S. government when it came to his military experience. And it's not like we're talking to, you know, Joe Schmo out in the, you know, the backwoods somewhere. These are people who have trained experiences that, you know, to tell the difference between what's right and what's wrong. And is that an airplane? Is that a spy plane? Or is that something that I can't explain? And that's why with this guy and every, you know, a lot of other witnesses that we talk about throughout this, the history of this show, it's really intriguing because he's talking about being in a dogfight with another craft and it just kept going higher and higher and higher to the point where he couldn't chase it anymore. So what is that?
1: I don't know. And what's interesting is that it did make its way to the highest echelons of the U.S. government and into a document, a report that actually exists. You can see it at our website, 850WFTL.com.
0: That's right. Yeah, we'll have the picture up there, 850WFTL.com. Just search UAP, and you'll see the blog page come up there for UAP. We'll also have all the other episodes, if you've ever missed any, if you want to catch up. There's some doozies.
1: Oh, my favorite one is the Dolce Gabbana one.
0: Dolce Gabbana. the Dulce Base in New Mexico.
1: Big time.
0: That's right. So that's actually, and thank you, by the way, I should say this too, Karen, to everyone who's been listening and consuming the show. We really appreciate you. We've noticed actually that Dulce Base War episode is one of the most popular ones that we've done.
1: Yes.
0: So, it's insane.
1: It is insane.
0: So if you want to hear that or any other episode and, of course, see the pictures from today's show or any other show that we've done in the past, 850WFTL.com, search UAP, or any other episodes are also on Apple and Spotify and anywhere else you find your podcasts. So,
1: all right. Well, staying in South America and moving on to Chile, we have Corporal Armando Valdez. What happened in April of 1977 in Chile?
0: Yeah, so going back in time here a little bit because we started in 1980.
1: Ooh, lost time.
0: And now, well, actually, yes. There is a lot of lost time in this story. So if you've never heard of lost time before, it's something that a lot of abductees refer to once they're abducted, at least in their encounters and the stories that they tell. They come back and they can't account for lost minutes, hours, in some cases days.
1: It's like being in a coma.
0: That's right.
1: And you wake up and go, what day is it?
0: They have no recollection, and you end up hearing about a lot of, you know, hypnosis where they do backtracking and they go under hypnosis to remember everything. So in this case of another, again, military of a Chilean, was it a corporal, a colonel, I believe?
1: Yeah, it's Chilean Corporal Armando Valdez.
0: Yes.
1: He was abducted. He comes back 15 minutes later, but really it was not 15 minutes later.
0: So here's where the story gets strange, and it's really, I shouldn't use the word unbelievable because, well, I should say what's fascinating about this story is the amount of witnesses, because you have witnesses, military members who are out there, his group essentially, his troop was out there with him, and they all see this strange light in the sky. They go to investigate it, and all of a sudden he vanishes.
1: Whoa.
0: And they're all looking at each other like, where the heck did he just go? where's the corporal? He's gone.
1: Huh.
0: So they end up finding him, Karen, 15 minutes later, okay, away from where he vanished. But here's where this gets strange. It's not like he just disappeared or reappeared like a magic trick 15 minutes later.
1: I thought it was 5 days later.
0: That's the weird thing about this. 15 minutes goes by for the guys on the ground.
1: Oh, wow.
0: But when they discover him, he now has a full beard. Okay? He was cleanly shaven on that night. They find him 15 minutes later with a full beard and his watch says that it's 5 days later.
1: Whoa. Okay, wait a minute. I'm bending spoons with my mind now.
0: Okay. So is he time traveling?
1: Did
0: he go
1: like
0: through
1: it.
0: Some type of space-time continuum, a rip in the, you know, a wormhole? I don't know. You know, any type of crazy theory you want to use. But
1: he went to the Rogaine factory.
0: Maybe. Where, I mean, where you have this beard growing out of nowhere. So, and he has fully admitted before that, yes, I was clean shaven. Again, this is somebody who's a skeptic. This is somebody who's in the Chilean army, who's a corporal, okay, in the Chilean army, who has men under him.
1: Right, so he's okay? Like a leader.
0: Exactly. So what are they supposed to think? Now they're looking to him for answers. And he's under patrol. And when he gets back, here's what's really strange about this. And this might give you chills, actually, because it's really odd.
1: Okay.
0: When they find him, they're obviously asking him questions. Well, you know, corporal, what happened? What happened? The first thing he says to them, it's almost like an out-of-body experience. He says the sentence, "You don't know who we are or where we come from, but we will be back soon."
1: Whoa, what does that mean?
0: What?
1: That's interesting.
0: What is that? That's the first words he utters 15 minutes later to them, 5 days later to his body and to his watch. So where did he go? Where was he for, I guess, 5 days? And how is it only 15 minutes on Earth?
1: So the Army Patrol saw two bright objects descending in the sky. He disappears. When he comes back, he has a full beard. His watch is like advanced 5 days. And he says, "You don't know who we are or where we come from, but we will be back soon."
0: We will be back soon.
1: Yeah, this is actually in the area of Pampa Luscuma.
0: Right.
1: Near Putra, Chile.
0: Right.
1: Which means nothing to me. But anyway.
0: If you want to look it up on a map.
1: Yeah. So... what do you make of it? I mean, for them, it was just 15 minutes. So maybe he went somewhere. I think everything is about time.
0: Yes.
1: I think everything in the universe is about time.
0: Well, for Corporal Valdez, and that's a good theory, and time is, I guess you could say subjective. And maybe we can do a whole different episode on Edgar Casey one time. But
1: love him.
0: Just use an example. Edgar Casey, if you don't know, is a famous American psychic in the early 20th century, and had a lot of different readings. There's a whole library dedicated to Edgar Casey in Virginia, I believe.
1: I think he was more accurate than Nostradamus.
0: It's unbelievable, the stuff that he came out with. Yeah. And we've talked about remote viewing last week, on the last show anyway, where he had a guy who worked for the Army. He claimed at least worked for the Army and had remote viewing of different military bases and saw aliens and things like that.
1: Who's the old lady who got caught up in a dust storm and lost her sight? But
0: Baba Vanga.
1: Baba Vanga.
0: Yes.
1: Love Baba Vanga. She's another one.
0: Yes, a prophesier, if you will, a seer. And but for Edgar Casey, the reason why I bring him up is, you know, again, a lot of different stories revolving around him. But maybe we'll dedicate an episode to him because he's a fascinating person. But he said before in interviews, you know, they asked him about time, how you see these things in the future. And the way he described it was, to me, it's not the future. To me, time is just, it's not linear, is the way he described it. It's not, here's here, and here's what's in front of us. It's all happened at once. So for him, the way he described it was, he's able to look, we call the future, but he's just looking at what already has happened or happening.
1: But he's saying the future's also already happened.
0: Right.
1: We're just at a snapshot in time somewhere within that.
0: His description was, we can't understand how time actually works. Our brains are not able to understand it. So he was a religious man. So he said God created the construct of time to basically help us keep it in order because we can't comprehend what it actually is. That's how he described it.
1: It's not finite time.
0: Right.
1: Okay.
0: Exactly. So when you look at, and we just got really deep, I'm sorry.
1: Whoa, rabbit hole.
0: Take a breath there.
1: Where's the white rabbit with the watch?
0: Take a breather on that one. You can see why we want to do a whole episode on Edgar Casey one day.
1: That is so cool.
0: So when it comes to this question of this case in particular of Corporal Valdez in Chile in 1977, how is he gone in his time, in his body? Physically, Karen, he's gone for 5 days because his hair has grown. His watch has shown 5 days difference, but for his troop, they show, we've been looking for you for 15 minutes. Where'd you go? So,
1: and he has no recollection of what happened?
0: He believes that he attributes it to a religious experience.
1: Okay.
0: He believes that he was taken by angels or some type of heavenly body having to do with God or heaven, and that's the way he looks at it. So maybe that's it. I don't know.
1: Maybe it was Jesus. We'll be back soon.
0: I don't know. But the fact that he utters that sentence, it's so eerie, isn't it? He utters the sentence. The first thing he says, it's almost like he's under mind control at that point.
1: You don't know who we are.
0: You don't know who we are or where we come from, but we will be back soon.
1: What does it mean?
0: Unreal. So that is the story there of Corporal Armando Valdez of Chile.
1: Love it. And finally, this is the weird one. Well,
0: right. This is the weird one. Imagine.
1: Yeah. Again, how can it get any weirder than that one?
0: Unreal.
1: So as you heard at the top,
2: it was like a little person, but with no hair whatsoever, red eyes and three horns.
1: All right, so these are the holy grail of UFO and alien witnesses that you're about to hear from.
0: Yes.
1: And this is also in Brazil.
0: So this is referred to as the Varginha incident in Varginha, Brazil. And so much so, Karen, I mentioned at the top of the episode, at the beginning, that this is the most famous case in the history of Brazil, maybe in the history of South America. It happened in 1996, and it's so famous, they made movies out of it.
1: Really?
0: In South America. They made video games out of it, if anybody's familiar with the old, like, mid-90s computer games like Doom and things like that, it kind of looked like that. So they have statues in Varginha, Brazil, dedicated to this alien that was reportedly seen by these three witnesses.
1: So with three arms, no hair, and red eyes?
0: No hair, the way that they describe this. So basically the story is, I'm getting ahead of myself. Three women, at this time there were three girls, about middle school age. They were out in, you know, the Brazilian, not the forest, but, you know, outside on the outskirts of town.
1: They were actually heading home, but in a different way than they usually go.
0: Right. And again, this happened back in 1996. And they say that they saw something that they never forgot. They, again, attribute it to religious experiences. They think they saw the devil. They ran home, because on their way home, they look over and they see this gray skulking body. Think of Gollum from Lord of the Rings.
1: Yeah.
0: This gray skulking body. And again, we'll have the picture up of the description because it's a very famous picture. So you can see it at 850WFTL.com. Well, search UAP. And the way they describe it is red eyes, three kind of like, not really horns, but almost, tiny mohawks. Like think of a mohawk.
1: Yeah.
0: But it's cut. So like three of those on its head.
1: Like three fins or something.
0: Right. And like you said, you know, more than one appendage, three fingers. And they said it looked sick. Like something was wrong with it.
1: So there was some speculation that there might have been a crash.
0: Yes. So they figured that, okay, this thing must have crashed somewhere. It's injured. But it turned around and looks at them. And they get freaked out, of course. And they run home screaming and crying and telling their mom, because they're sisters, telling their mom, we saw the devil. We saw the devil.
1: So this was back in 1996, and here are the women, now they're adults,
0: right,
1: describing what they saw.
7: A gente estava voltando do serviço que ela trabalhava.
8: So it was around 3 o'clock in the afternoon. This was not the usual way that they would take to go back home.
7: E olhei, falei assim, só para ela assim, gente, olha ali.
8: She saw a little creature that was really sweating.
2: It was like a little person, but with no hair whatsoever, red eyes, and three horns.
8: She pointed to the other girls and started running the other way. They said it wasn't a good experience at all. If they could choose, they wouldn't go through it again. Mm. And only people who have been through what they have been through can tell how they felt and how it all affected their lives.
1: It did.
0: Gosh.
1: I mean, it affected their lives in a negative way.
0: Right.
1: People thought they were crazy.
0: Right.
1: Here's what they said.
8: She said it affected everything, like from friendships to work to school, people getting away from them, people thinking they were, you know, crazy or something.
7: Alguém pode chegar? Não, foi assim, pegamos e levamos para tal lugar.
8: She just says that she hopes that one day the whole thing will come clear and she will, you know, her word will be taken seriously and they'll know that she was always telling the truth.
0: Yeah, and unfortunately, it got so bad for them that one of the sisters at one point even recanted the story.
1: I'm sure. How many people have seen things and they don't want to talk about it because they don't want to be perceived as nuts?
0: Right, and it has ruined their lives, really. I mean, they live with that sight in their minds, and they live with the stigma of you're the three crazy girls who saw the alien. And eventually one of them, because she couldn't take the pressure anymore, said, okay, it didn't happen. But then the other two kept to their story, and eventually the third sister came back to it and said, yes, it did. So you know, again, it's the most famous case in Brazilian history. It's kind of like their Roswell. It's their, you
1: know. Got it.
0: So that's basically their version there. And again, so much so that they have statues erected and dedicated depicting this alien. It's fascinating. And you feel for these women. We'll have the video up even if you want to see them. To kind of maybe you can get a read on them if you think they're lying. But I know when I watched the video of their interview, I felt bad. Like you can tell they're in pain.
1: But it's interesting when there's one person that sees it, but when there's three and their story's the same.
0: Right.
1: That's a little bit hard to discredit.
0: And it has been for over 20 years. Their story really hasn't changed.
1: I just want to point out that Stephen, the reason why we're doing this podcast, has kind of for years been interested in the topic. And then, you know, the government came out with its report recently that validated like 150 sightings. And the report is amazing. And Stephen had been chronicling different things. He has a whole list of stuff.
0: I do. It's true.
1: Like amazing list that he's kept over the years that we're going to actually delve into for you. And so this isn't just like a whim off the cuff thing for him. He's been preparing for this podcast for years.
0: I didn't even know I was preparing for it.
1: Yeah, he was preparing for the podcast before podcasts existed.
0: Yeah, pretty much. I mean, and like you said, thank you, Karen. I appreciate it. But it is. It's something that I've been, I guess, an enthusiast about when it comes to, it's just the mystery that gets me, like the why. The who, the what, the where, the when. What is the purpose of all this? Who are they? What do they want here? What are they doing here? And, you know, what? And even if you go real deep here, the religious aspect, you know, were they created by God? Were they created by the devil? I mean, I don't know. Like, there's different things that I wonder so much about aliens and UFOs in different worlds and what is known already by different governments around the world. What kind of cooperation has there been that we don't know about? And so there is so many questions in my mind that over the years, probably I would say over the past 6 years or so, I just started taking notes of everything I would come across. And I didn't really know why. I was like, I guess maybe one day I'll write a book. And then thanks to Karen, came to me and said one day, you should do an alien podcast. Because if you don't know, we're on the South Florida Morning Show together with Jennifer Ross and Bill Adams on 850 WFTL. That's every morning, Monday through Friday from 6 to 10. And we would talk about aliens on there sometimes.
1: And Jen would be like, oh, no.
0: Right. Oh, here we go again.
1: Not again.
0: Especially when Congress was coming out with the report. That was a national story. So that was something that we were talking about.
1: And when Tucker Carlson said they're real, I went to Stephen. I went, I know you're a smart guy, but now I think it's, what you're talking about is valid.
0: Yeah, you know, it started coming out as far as big national news, you know, syndicates were picking up these stories. So Karen came to me and said, you should do a podcast on this. And I've always been more into sports and things like that, which I still am, and I have podcasts on all that.
1: You're the sports director.
0: There you go. So, but I'm glad you said that because this has given me the opportunity to kind of use this outlet and go into my notes. Again, I never knew what I was taking them for. I just knew that I wanted them there so I could use it for something someday. I didn't want to forget this information.
1: Well, now they're very valuable because I really don't know how many other people have gone to the, you have like an eidetic memory and you know, you're just very, you're smart about a lot of things. And so you wrote all this down for a reason and you have it. You have it chronicled and we're going to piece by piece go through it.
0: Yeah, so the series of UAP is not ending anytime soon is what we're trying to say.
1: No, he's got a lot of stuff.
0: There's a lot in there, so stick around because there's a lot to get to here as we go through every week. But thank you to you, Karen, for coming up with the idea because, you know, we appreciate everybody who's been listening and who enjoys the show. Again, if you want to go back to any other shows, 850WFTL.com, search UAP, or it's all over Apple and Spotify and all that good stuff as well. So it's been a lot of fun. 15 episodes in. It's pretty wild.
1: It really has. I've learned a lot, I'll tell you. You had some more research, and when you were doing these three stories, you came up with some more information about another story. Someone said that there were aliens wearing silver metallic suits.
0: I'm glad you bring that up because it really struck me when I was doing the research for this episode. Because remember last week on episode 14, we talked about, you know, all the different things when it came to USOs, unidentified submerged objects.
1: In Autech off of Florida.
0: Right. You know, underwater bases, all that different type of stuff. And at the very end of the episode, we played, I think we mentioned him earlier in this episode, we played the guy who said he worked for the military and said that he has done remote viewing for years for the military. And he would look at different bases around the world and give them spy information. And he talked about AUTECH, which is a secret underwater military installation off the coast of Florida. And he said he has done remote viewing in there before, and he's seen aliens in their ships wearing strange metallic suits. And
1: they weren't sweating, kvitzing, spitzing,
0: no
1: with red eyes and three arms?
0: No, not this time. But he said that, and so that kind of stuck with me from last week because I thought that was kind of interesting. And then as I'm going through the research for this episode that we just went through, I'm hearing all these different abduction stories. And one of the things I kept hearing from the abduction stories was they talked about the aliens were wearing these metallic suits. I'm like, oh my gosh.
1: Right.
0: That
1: it's
0: connects.
1: Confirming, right.
0: Yes. You have someone talking about an abduction from 40 years ago saying the same thing that a guy said he saw in remote viewing 30 years later. Was like, whoa, this is weird. You have the same description from two totally different people in two totally different time periods. It's really odd. So yeah, I just, you know, that connection,
1: it's like pyramids
0: popped
1: in South America looking like pyramids in Egypt,
0: right? Exactly.
1: Like, whoa, what's going on?
0: But when in any criminal case, if you have corroborating witnesses at different parts at different times tell you the same thing, that's usually pretty what they call damning evidence.
1: Well, actually, it's usually rare to have witnesses come up with the same thing. Like they'll say, "Did you see the witness? Did you see the suspect?" And like, oh yeah, he had a blue sweatshirt on. No, it was gray. No, he was 6 feet tall. No, he was 5'7". You know,
0: right.
1: It's all over. And that's how you know they're real, because usually they are all over the road. But this is the same. Metallic suits.
0: Right. You tall being, skinny, the big eyes. They're
1: right.
0: Always described the same way by people who say they've encountered aliens through, you know, remote viewing or in person through abductions. It's makes you wonder, and that's what we're here to do. We get your mind moving.
1: Yeah, exactly. We're not trying to force feed you. We're just giving you information, and you decide.
0: That's right, and that's what we do every week. We'll do it again next week too.
1: And what are we doing next week?
0: Well, I went into my treasure trove of notes, Karen, and I found a couple of things that intrigued me, and it made me think: how much does the military know? The U.S. military, that is. How much have they been working with aliens, supposedly, with other beings from other worlds, and what aren't they telling us as far as protocols go? Like, are there actual instruction manuals?
1: Yeah, what if you run into a downed alien craft? Who do you call?
0: Well, we're going to tell you all about that next week, because there is something called, just a little teaser here, something called Air Force Instruction 10-206.
1: Oh, dear.
0: So we're going to get into all that next time on UAP. So make sure you download, subscribe, rate us 5 extraterrestrial stars, as Karen likes to say. 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
1: Yeah, we're everywhere.
0: That's right.
1: We hope you do, too. Our numbers are going up, and we appreciate it.
0: Yes, thank you very much. So get to that and much more as we go on during this incredible journey of UAP on the Unidentified Alien Podcast. Stephen Diener here, Karen Curtis there. Talk to you next time.
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9: News Talk 850 WFTL weather forecast for your Sunday. Expect about a 75% chance of rain with a high of 89 and a low of 80. And as we kick off yet another work week on Monday, another warm day, high of 89, chance of rain with a low of 79. So check your weather. 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
1: From ABC News, I'm Wayne Cabot. U.S. forces just took their first military action against Iran in a month, targeting its rocket launchers in the Strait of Hormuz. The U.S. believes Iran was preparing to lay mines in the strait, which President Trump declared last week was cleared of mines. Iran tonight calling the U.S. attack a strategic and fatal mistake by the Trump regime that will entail heavy costs. The U.S. is also going after Iran's economy with sanctions on another bank, says Treasury Secretary Scott Bessent ahead of a Group of 20 meeting in Asheville, North Carolina tomorrow. 15 people are missing tonight in a sudden flood that swept through the Grand Canyon. The Colorado River rose fast yesterday, swamping a campground, ripping up bunkhouses, washing away grills, ice chests, even an excavator. Erica Viola says that she and about 40 others ran for their lives through knee-deep mud to reach a bridge.
2: Once we got to the bridge, that's when this 15-foot wall of water came through the campground in Phantom Ranch and just wiped out all the bridges in the...
1: Dolly Parton's niece says the family held a private burial Friday, and Dolly has been laid to rest at her Nashville burial site, Woodlawn Memorial Park and Mausoleum. At concert venues across America, music tributes pouring in. Here's Casey Musgraves at Boston's TD Garden Arena last night as the crowd sang along and roared with approval when Musgraves paid tribute to Dolly.
3: What a humanitarian. Someone always looking out for someone else. Looking out for the underdog. Even when it probably wasn't easy. Even when it didn't benefit her career.
1: Randy Carlyle says Dolly took a risk and accepted me for being gay. She honored Dolly at her show in Nashville last night. 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
9: News Talk 850 WFTL weather forecast for you Sunday. Expect about a 75% chance of rain with a high of 89 and a low of 80. And as we kick off yet another work week on Monday, another warm day, high of 89, chance of rain with a low of 79. So check your weather. 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

0: 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And now, here's your host, Michael.
1: 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That's right. 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This is your host, Michael. Greetings and salutations. Listen, folks. Before we get started, I'd like to thank everybody for all your beautiful notes that you sent to us. And I want to just tell you, thank you very much. Before we get started tonight, let's introduce tonight the players. To my left, my beautiful wife, the one, the only co-host, Lynn Golder. Are you there, Lynn?
2: I'm here. Hello, everybody. Welcome. Wow, the last Sunday in August. 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
1: And our co-host tonight, all the way from Fern Rock and Fern Park and all the above, the one, the only, wait a minute, what is his name? Oh, my goodness gracious. We're talking about the great one. We're talking about Hildebrand. First name is David. That's it. David Hildebrand. Are you there, co-host David Hildebrand?
3: Ah, it finally came to you, huh? That's me.
1: It came to me.
3: Live and in color. Good to be back, you guys. Good evening. How's everything going?
1: It's going. And who's the only one in the studio? I have to remember his name. I got to think about it. Oh, wait a minute. I think it's coming to me. It's coming to me. Chris Shaw. Oh, great. Are you there, Chris Shaw?
4: Oh, yeah.
3: Wow. He got it. How about that, Chris? It was touch and go there for a minute, but.
4: I know, right?
3: He got it.
4: Ooh-wee. Yeah, we're here.
3: Chris, you okay?
4: Yeah.
1: We try to get there.
3: Okay.
1: And right next to him, is Carmen there tonight?
4: Yes, she is.
1: Okay, and Carmen's, and we answer the phone. Those people will call in. The phone number is 407-894-1680. See, I remember the phone number at least.
3: Excellent.
1: And listen, folks.
5: Hi.
1: Hi, Carmen.
5: Hi. I'm sorry. I just wanted to say hi real quick.
3: Oh, how you doing?
5: I'm doing good. How are you guys?
3: Excellent. You're sounding good. Thanks for being there and helping us out. We appreciate you very much.
5: Thank you.
1: I want to give a nice shout out tonight to a young lady by the name of Eleanor. Eleanor lives in Tamarack, Florida. Lynn, I always forget where she lives. Where my brother lives.
2: Kings Point.
1: Eleanor. How you doing in Kings Point? That's where my brother and sister-in-law live, in Kings Point.
2: And she has the VIP, the Visually Impaired Club.
1: That's right. She's got a club.
3: Cool.
2: Kings Point, yeah.
1: 20 people.
2: And they all listen to the show.
1: There you go.
2: Hello, everybody.
3: Nice. Thank you, VIPs.
1: Do you have any shout-outs?
2: I have one. I have a shout-out to Davina Riddles in Denver, Colorado. Thank you for writing, Davina, and we sure hope you're listening. If you are, call in. Say hi.
1: And I got to say a shout-out to Greg Lindberg. Hope you had a nice birthday party. Nice situation for his birthday. And also, I have to say something sad that we lost someone that everybody, it seems, on this planet loved. Dolly Parton passed away this week. And I think that's only one person. I can't think of another person that everybody liked her. Nobody disliked her. Dolly Parton. And talk more about it later in the show.
3: Yeah, not too many people can say that, that's for sure.
1: We'll talk about that, yeah.
2: That people should call in if they would like to share their thoughts.
1: Yeah. David Hildebrand?
3: Yes, sir.
1: You have any shout-outs?
3: Well, you know, I've got a couple shout-outs. Of course, I'd love to give a shout-out to my dear wife, Brenda, in the other room. I'd love to give a shout-out to my good friends at the Black Hammock Ranch. Our good friends out there, and the Lake family up in Pittsburgh, PA. Of course, Carolyn in Brunswick, Georgia. Can't forget her, and Marilyn And my friend Jenna and her fiancé out in Oregon. And that's a good start. How about that?
1: Okay. Do you have any shout-outs there, Chris Shaw?
4: Yeah. I just want to give a shout-out to anybody that's in the AC world. Our AC unit went down over here. So anybody that's in the AC world...
3: Oh, no.
2: I knew something was wrong. I could tell by your voice. He's sitting there sweltering.
1: Oh.
4: Yeah, so I'm going to lose about 13 pounds tonight, but it's fine. I'm good. I'm good for the 13-pound loss, but I don't know if I can hang too tight.
2: You don't have a fan? No kind
4: yeah,
2: of fan?
4: We do have a fan in here, so we good.
3: Well, but right. you guys need to put on some dark glasses and just wear as little as you can get away with. That's all I'm saying.
1: But How about you, Carmen?
4: My shout-outs are always going to go out to you, and definitely you sitting all the way over there. Thank you for all that you do. We can't do this show without you. And
2: I think Carmen might have
4: a couple of shout-outs.
1: How about Carmen? Does she have any shout-outs, Carmen?
5: To all the people who have AC right now, you are so very lucky.
3: Carmen, is Chris starting to sweat?
5: Yes.
6: Don't tell him that.
3: Oh, poor guy.
2: I hope the audience appreciates this.
3: You guys need to dig up like WOKB t-shirts and something really lightweight you can wear for an hour or so, but... Thanks for being there and helping us out. I'm sorry it's so hot. We're here in Florida, guys and gals. It is still warm down here. We have summer all the way up until November, you know, so.
2: That's right.
1: Our phone number, in case you would like to call in and be part of the show, which we love it. You know my saying is we talk, you listen. You talk, we listen. That means we like you have part of the show. Whether you're sighted, whether you're vision impaired, if you're deaf, disabled, call in. The phone number is 407-894-1680. Maybe you can think of another actor, singer that everybody loved. Don't care what politics.
2: Oh, he's playing 9 to 5.
1: Oh.
3: Yeah, we hear him jamming out there in the background. One of the big hits by Miss Dolly Parton. Our dear departed. And for those listening to the show, you might, if anybody's had a brush with somebody famous, you had a chance to meet somebody famous or you know somebody famous, it'd be interesting to find out if they're nice or if they're rotten, because you know it can go both ways. I've ran into a couple somewhat famous people that turned out to be really great, but I've heard some horror stories of some folks that maybe not so nice. So you might give us a call and comment about that. It would be kind of interesting, I think.
1: The phone number is 407-894-1680. I'd like to give a big shout-out. Boston area, you're listening? Boston Metro, call in. Denver, Colorado Metro, call in. I'd like to hear from you folks.
3: Yeah,
1: Atlanta,
3: we'd like to hear from
1: love to hear from you folks.
2: Atlanta.
1: Yeah. And Metro, absolutely. Yeah. What about Oklahoma? Love to hear from you. You know, very soon we'll be in California. Very soon we'll be in Los Angeles. Very soon we'll be in San Diego.
2: But we'll take calls from anywhere.
1: Yeah. Here's a fact you don't know. Most people don't know this about Dolly Parton. I was amazed myself. You know, she was married, one man. She married him at 20 years of age. She was married to him 58 years to the same person. It was a couple months. He died last year. They would have been married 59 years. They met, and she was 18. He was 21. They married 2 years later, and she was married him for the whole time. Would you believe that? That's amazing.
3: Through,
1: you don't hear that many stories.
3: Through fame and years of everything else. You know, that is pretty surprising.
1: As famous as she got and everything else, she stayed married to this man.
2: That's

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0: 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You listen to the Blind and Beyond radio show. Don't go away. We'll be right back.
1: I think we got a guest coming up.

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11: Okay, well, it's time for an interview. So we're going to interview Lee Tomlin. Welcome, Lee. And Lee is the Enrichment Director at New View, Oklahoma.
12: Thank you for having me.
11: Well, welcome aboard. Say hi to our co-host, Dave Hillebrand, tonight.
12: Hello, hello.
13: Hello there, Miss Lee. How are you?
12: I'm good.
11: Turn the interview over to David and Michael.
12: All right.
11: Hey, nice Dave, you're up.
13: Actually, I'm especially excited to be on when you're with this, Lee, because enrichment, I know that you has to do with the arts, and being a guitar player and singer and being totally blind, I can appreciate the accessibility part of it. So fill us in what you do there as director for enrichment, first of all, and then we want to find out a little bit about Lee personally.
12: Okay.
13: we'll ask those deep, dark secrets that nobody told you we were going to ask.
12: All right.
13: but what do you do? What does an enrichment director do there at New View in Oklahoma?
12: Well, we do a little bit of everything. You know, we do a lot of clay. We always do experimental stuff because I think we should try it all. We partnered with Oklahoma Dance Foundation, so we have dance classes. We have Improv in the Dark, which is a new program, which is legit improv, but we all do it sitting in the dark, so it doesn't matter what your visual acuity is. And we have a blast.
13: Wow, that sounds cool.
12: Yeah, and we have a music lab, and 80% of the instruments in the room, anyone can play. It doesn't matter whether you have any music experience at all. And then we have music lab jam sessions when anyone from the community, and everything is accessible to anyone who's blind or visually impaired. And it's super exciting because, you know, as you know, music touches us in a way that nothing else does. So it's really pretty cool. You know, kalimbas and shakers and festival drums, ocean drums, hand pans, tongue drums.
13: Oh, you're singing my song already. Lots of cool percussion. And you got to comment too. Do you have anything accessible for recording?
12: If not, I can
13: help you out.
12: Sweet, I love that. We actually are since our music program is relatively new, we do have Ableton Live and we have MIDI keyboards, and so one of our goals is to actually do music production that's fully accessible. So it sounds like I'm going to have a conversation with you fair about, you know, tips and tricks, because, you know, Hannah, who's been on Blind and Beyond before, she is helping with our accessibility because she's a musician herself, and so but you know, the more the merrier, you know, because everyone, you know, does things differently, and we're new at this, but we're excited to be able to expand music programming.
13: Well, let me applaud you and tell you that you're going about it the right way, because Ableton, by the way, has not always been that accessible, but until in the last year, all of a sudden they are, and they've become a very inexpensive and a good way for people to get into being able to record that are blind. So
12: yes,
13: good for you, and the fact that you caught that so quickly is pretty slick, I must say. So that is excellent. So what about Miss Lee herself? First of all, wonder where you're originally from, and

0: love that, you know, because art is good for everyone, whether you know it or not. And it's just giving everyone that opportunity to do it and just having people experience all the things, you know, we did.
1: Lee, can you tell me a little bit about the clay? Are they actually making pottery on a spinning wheel, or it's just whatever they want, just free
2: shaping form? Things? Or...
1: Yeah.
0: What would you? About it? We use a lot of polymer clay. The great thing about polymer clay is it a lot of times we have a limited amount of time, so it's a make it take it because it's oven baked clay. Mm-hmm. You know, it has. I have 45 different colors because some people can see certain colors. And even if no one has a visual reference, it's still great to blend colors because it's about getting out of your head and into your body. And we make, you know, we do free form, you know, bowls with glass beads in them. We, you know, make little frogs. And
2: I didn't even know there were 45 different colors.
0: Fun. There's even more, but I mean... But, and I like to try to do everything as accessibly as possible. So like if people really get into doing the polymer clay, you can go to your local, art supply place, pick up, you know, polymer clay. And if they really get into it, I say, just get a 4-slice toaster oven, no need for the air fry. But, so because in that way, it's not, you're not buying expensive tools. And a lot of the tools we use are hands and a pencil. And so, you know, coil pots, and here again, I like to be experimental. We use a lot of texture sheets, and so clay is a really good go-to because it's, you know, art with art stuff, a lot of people are like, oh, I can't do that. But clay is really non-threatening. You get in there and you start squeezing it in your hands. It's a great stress relief. Plus, you know, all the stuff that I'm asking people to make, I have different examples that they can feel and touch and check out. And then they're like, oh, I'm not sure if I can do that. This rose looks really complicated. I'm like, look, I'm not going to have you do anything you can't do. And it's just people are really surprised at just how simple something is to make, but it looks amazing in the end and it feels cool. And so
1: it's like a lot of fun.
0: Yeah.
2: You know, it's interesting that when I was a kid, anyway, they didn't really have an awful lot of opportunity for art. I don't think people necessarily thought about blind people working in the art area. But just in the last 10 years, I've actually heard of quite a few different. I think there's even a movie or a documentary about a number of artists that with very low vision that they were trying different. Different styles of art, you know. So,
0: yes,
2: You know, giving people the opportunity to know that it's possible might encourage others to give it a shot.
0: Exactly, you can still do all the things, and that is just, you know, that's the important message. Is that, you know, I know a lot of people feel like they can't, if they're losing their vision, that they can't do those fun things anymore, but they absolutely can. And so that's part of my job also as a cheerleader, is to say, hey, look, you can totally do this. And one of my favorite things is when someone comes in there, go, Lee, you know, I'm not really into art. I'm not really about it, but I'm like, you know what? That's okay. We're still going to try it. And then it's good for you to try stuff to get you out of your comfort zone. And my favorite stuff is when later they're like, oh my God, I love this. And then they buy all the stuff to have at their house later. So, and do it with their grandkids and things.
2: So I know you're big into art, but I think that's mm-hmm. also wonderful that you've got dance and mm-hmm. and music and other things that are included as well. You might comment about dance because that seems like, in a way, out of all the different arts, one of the more difficult things for a blind person to do. Although I know it's certainly possible, mm-hmm. you know, needless to say, but. You know, they can't watch and imitate. So, you know,
0: right.
2: maybe fill us in a little bit about dance.
0: Sure. So someone from Oklahoma Dance Foundation approached us, and I had a conversation with her, and we had the instructors come in, and we had some of our orientation and mobility folks like do some blindfold training and talk about descriptive language and, you know, and people and just... people are people, and just talk about what you're doing, you know, and it is a practice to say, you know, to your right versus over there, or, and it's just really exciting too, that some of the young women who are a part of this, who are blind and visually impaired, they are in their

0: mentoring program. And so they've been working with them extensively to actually lead classes, and they are doing amazing. We've been partnered with them for almost 3 years now. And so it's so exciting to see the growth.
1: Mm-hmm. Lee, this is Michael. I have a question for you.
0: Yes.
1: In Newview, Oklahoma, can anybody participate in your classes?
0: Absolutely. Yes. Yes. We encourage community involvement. Everything is designed for accessibility. So it's all for those who are blind and visually impaired, but everyone is welcome to come.
2: Yeah, we've been trying to get Michael involved in art for a while now.
0: All right.
2: So
3: right.
2: We could probably ship him out there.
0: Love it. We have lots of good music stuff happening too. So
3: those people listening in Oklahoma City, you're driving around and you have family members or friends or perhaps, well, you wouldn't be driving if you were visually impaired, but you know.
2: Well, you might be, but you shouldn't be.
0: Fun.
2: You probably shouldn't be.
3: But, you know, call up Newview, Oklahoma. It's just an amazing organization.
2: No, seriously, I'm not sure why, but I wouldn't expect necessarily in Oklahoma you would you'd be so tuned in with the arts, but it sounds like you got so much stuff going on out there. And I know you do cover a wide area, so you got a lot of people that go to Newview. Do you know approximately what the population of your clientele is at the moment?
0: You know, I don't have accurate numbers, but you know, we serve all of Oklahoma, and so in different counties. And so, you know, we do a lot of home visits, and you know, we have our low vision clinic in Oklahoma City and in Tulsa, and then we have our manufacturing plant. You know, we're 80% of our job.
1: Over 100,000 people. This is Michael. Mm-hmm. There's over 100,000 people in Oklahoma that's visually impaired.
2: Wow. You're covering a lot of folks.
0: We aim to serve as many as possible. So, yeah.
2: Very nice.
3: Tell everybody how they can reach Newview and maybe there's an extension for the arts program. I don't know.
0: Sure. And then we, on our events page, on our website at nvoklahoma.org, it has all of our upcoming events, like support groups, any kind of enrichment stuff happening. And people can also reach out to me and my email. It's a really long, convoluted. It's ltomlin@newviewoklahoma.org, all spelled out for fun.
2: That's not too bad.
0: No, it could
2: be. At least you kept Tomlin short. I mean, it could be like my last name. It's got 11 letters, you know. And
0: well, that's true.
2: So you did good. But, well, definitely you be sure to feel free to reach out if you need any help as far as the recording aspect or anything to do with music. And I love the fact you got shakers and kalimbas and those kind of things there, because just establishing rhythm is really good for a lot of other things, you know, that where they don't necessarily have to be great at music per se, but being able to keep a beat or something like that is helpful for other things in their lives.
1: We have to say goodnight.
3: Say goodnight.
0: Oh,
2: appreciate
0: thank
2: you being
0: so much
2: there.
0: For having me. Appreciate
3: thank
0: it.
3: You,
1: thank you very much for coming
2: pleasure
1: on board
2: to meet
1: tonight.
2: You.
0: Pleasure to meet you all. You'll take care.
2: You thanks for all your good work.
1: We hope you come back soon.
0: Okay, yeah. Thank you. Good bye-bye.
1: Night.
0: Bye.
2: Oh, very nice.
1: That's unbelievable. And that's Newview, Oklahoma.
2: And that was Lee Tomlin. Enrichment director.
3: Enrichment director at Newview, Oklahoma. They
1: have lots the whole state.
2: Lots of cool stuff they got going on out there. So, you know, if I wasn't already retired, I'd think about it yet, to be honest with you. So.
1: In a second, you have the castanets. You listen to the Blind and Beyond radio show. Be nice if you call in 407-416-601.
2: Oh, no. I don't think you should call that number. I think you should call 407.
1: 407-894-1680. That's 407-894-1680. That's 407-894-1680.
2: Yeah, I think you should call that number. Call in and just say hi, and we'll mess with Michael for a little bit. That'll be good. Be right back.
1: Be right back.

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0: 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The phone number to call in, I'll get it right this time, 407-894-1680. 407-894-1680. Before we go to trivia, can I mention this? Hey, David.
1: Yeah.
0: Did you hear what's happening in Florida?
1: Aside from where we're burning up, I don't know. Well, there's a few things happening down here. This is a crazy place, you know.
0: Well, I don't know if you heard this story. Lynn just told me. I didn't know about it until 2 minutes ago.
1: Uh-oh.
0: It's going to be on I-4 corridor between Orlando and Tampa.
2: Flying cars.
0: Flying cars.
1: I did hear that.
0: Cars
1: exactly.
0: Will be up in the air.
1: Meet George Jetson. Yep. I can picture it right now.
2: The reason I remembered that is we were just saying, well, a blind person couldn't drive. Well, guess what? Might be.
1: Right. Hey, and it gets you right over the traffic, too. You don't, even taxi drivers get stuck in traffic. So this could get you right over the traffic, you know, get you to the airport on time.
2: Would you do it, David?
1: Absolutely.
2: You would?
1: Yes. Oh, yes,
0: Pick
1: I would.
0: Pick the car up and fly it.
2: It looks like a, I don't know what the heck it looks like.
0: I heard a Waymo that car by itself. Now you got people up in the air flying.
2: It looks like a drone.
0: It's getting scary.
2: It's weird looking.
0: Getting scary.
1: Well, you know, so much stuff is done with technology anyway that I think it's going to happen here in the next year. They're supposed to get them up and going, so.
0: Let's go to trivia time.
1: Get me in line. I'll go.
0: We're going to trivia.
2: Maybe somebody.
0: This was a big record, big song, big artist. Who's
1: really
0: singing this song?
1: Big shoes.
0: Who is singing this song? Phone number is 407-894. 407-894-1680. Who's singing this song?
2: Wait. He's playing the Jetsons.
1: It is. Possibly the coolest song on a cartoon, too. That's
0: not the trivia.
2: It's fun.
3: I'm sorry. I just thought it was funny as we were talking about the air car.
2: That was fun.
1: Well, you know, that really is a wildly arranged tune. I love the Jetsons theme there.
3: And here's the kicker. You know, this came out in like 1962.
1: Yeah.
3: It was already talking about flying cars and vehicles. Before we even came in the 2000s.
1: Hey, then you notice when they got phone calls, they were you're able to see the person you were talking to, and it's like, hey, we've got that on our phones right now, you know.
3: They were already zooming before Zoom.
1: Exactly.
2: Unbelievable.
1: Indeed.
2: Unbelievable. Thank you, Chris. That was fun.
0: Let's play the song, the trivia song.
1: So how about the song? Yeah.
0: Who's singing the song? Big song. 407-894-1680. Who's singing the song?
2: He's looking for it.
1: He's looking high and low. And everywhere the DJ can go.
0: Big song.
2: Here
1: there you go. I think I'm going to cry.

0: That was a big song, big artist.
1: Well, there were many artists in there.
0: We're talking about this song, this artist, female artist. I'm not saying anything more. Who's singing this song? This song. She made it big. Who's singing this song? 407-894-1680. Who's singing this song?
2: A lovely
0: big artist,
2: tune.
0: Big song. 407-894-1680. You know, I got to talk a little more about, she didn't do the song, Dolly Parton, but I got to talk to her while we're waiting for a winner. Got to tell you more about Dolly Parton. For those who didn't know, she grew up in a one-cabin home, one room,
1: log cabin
0: in Tennessee, and she had 11 siblings. Is that unbelievable? In the same house. She was very poor.
2: Wouldn't have any trouble finding them, that's for sure. You know where they are.
0: She was very poor. And when she passed, she had $450 million. She wrote a lot of the songs. She wrote other songs with other people. She was a singer. She was an actress. And she has foundations today for children, for books, and many things.
1: We have Eleanor that wants to say, oh, for the trivia.
0: Eleanor,
2: excellent.
0: No kidding.
1: Yeah. She was quick. I don't know.
2: She knows.
1: And she would also like. She has it already, Chris.
0: Okay, let's hear from Eleanor from Tampa, Florida. Eleanor, you're on. Eleanor.
3: I'm here. Hi, Michael.
0: Hi, Eleanor.
3: Thank you for the little plug. It's Eleanor calling from Kings Point and Tamarack from the VIP.
2: I
3: sent you an email the other day, but my daughter said it came back. I had the wrong email address.
0: We got it today.
3: Excuse me?
0: I said we got it today, your email.
3: Oh, you did get it?
0: Today.
3: Oh, right. She did it over, so it went through. Thank you.
2: Good job.
0: Who are you singing this song?
3: I'm glad to tell you're feeling better.
1: Thank you.
2: Eleanor, do you know who did that song?
3: Is it Dionne Warwick?
0: You're 100% right.
3: Yeah?
0: Congratulations. You just won yourself a $10 gift card from Subway.
3: Eleanor,
0: you just won a prize. $10 gift card from Subway.
2: Holy cow. Good for you.
3: Thank you.
2: She knows her stuff, huh?
0: Eleanor?
3: Some of it. Yes.
0: Eleanor, I have a question for you.
3: Yeah, but
0: something that you should be. One thing you should be very proud of, Eleanor. Can you tell the people, if you don't mind, if I'm putting you on the spot? Can you tell the people your age, because they would love to know?
3: Don't say my name.
0: No, your age. Would you mind telling? Because I know.
3: Oh, my age.
1: Approximate age.
0: If you don't want to tell your exact age. Women don't like to tell their age. But
3: I don't want some of my young boyfriends to know my age, so I can't tell you.
2: You're smart, lady.
3: I'm 85, put it that way, plus.
1: There you go.
3: I'm not going to say what the plus is.
2: Eleanor, you can say that you're old enough to know better, right?
3: That is exactly right.
2: That's all you have to tell her.
3: I don't have to know better now.
2: That's right. Exactly.
0: And Eleanor from Tampa, Florida. Tamarack, Florida. Tamarack.
3: It's Tamarack, Florida. Kings Point, Florida. Tamarack.
0: Eleanor from Tamarack,
2: Florida. Yeah. Good job,
0: Kings
2: girl.
0: From Kings Point, Florida.
3: Thank you. And if anybody listening, Michael will give them my number. And sometimes I have an evening meeting on the phone, so it doesn't matter where they live. They can get in the evening. Okay, and I enjoy listening to David and Lynn and Sheila and Michael, of course, and Chris and Carmen and all of you.
2: Thank you so much.
0: From all of us.
2: We like hearing you, too. Thank you.
3: Do you have any information on the fellow that was on last week that was talking about his mother?
0: It wasn't last week, Eleanor.
1: Yes, it was.
0: No, it was Ed Tinsley.
1: It was last Sunday night.
0: It was last week? Last week? Okay. It was Ed.
1: We'll have to see.
0: That was Ed talking about his mother. That's how he started.
3: Yeah, if you find it, you'll mail it to me.
0: I have to ask him first if it's okay.
3: I do, because he gave his, I think, an email address, but I didn't get it.
1: Okay. I'll send it to you later. Okay.
3: Thank you, Ellen. Thank you very much.
0: Give your name and address off the air so we can send you a prize. The $10.
2: Thanks, Eleanor.
3: Thank you very much. Thank you.
2: And all right, you did well.
3: My friend Joanne is listening in Orlando, so she's probably happy she heard you send me name. Yeah.
0: Okay. Well, thank you for calling in.
3: You're welcome. My pleasure.
0: We have people all over the world listening to this radio show in Florida. Well, that's, I guess, our biggest listening audience from South Florida, Miami, Boca Raton, Tamarack, Florida, Orlando.
2: You got a lot of them in the Northeast, though, too.
0: Raymond, Florida, Tampa.
2: We got someone calling to say hi, I think.
0: Hello to Howie. Love to say hello to Howie. Howie from Long Island. Howie, are you there from Long Island?
1: Oh,
0: he hung up.
2: Mr. Long Island, you hung up, buddy.
0: Howie from Long Island.
1: Because he didn't win.
2: Call back, come on. He's got so many gift cards right now anyway.
1: And then, Michael, you have about 2.5 minutes to break.
2: Okay, so by the way, as we talked about earlier this hour, if you've met anyone that's famous, you know, it could be a politician or maybe an actor or a music person, and I'd be anxious to find out if you think that they turned out to be nice or not, because there have been a lot of people, I'm surprised they turned out to be nicer than I would have expected. And every once in a while, you'll hear about a stinker that, you know, is a little rude, but so you can always give us a call at 407-894-1680, 407-894-1680, and tell us, you know, who'd you meet, were they cool, not, were they nice, maybe not so nice, and give us a little bit of background.
0: That's,
2: I'd love to hear about
0: that. I've been blessed. Lynn and I have been blessed. We've met many, many people, famous people that came into our clothing world. People like Steve Harvey, J. Anthony Brown, the comedian George Wallace. He's a funny guy, George Wallace. he only wanted us to come to his show. He kept on pushing his show. Raymond Stutter, One American Idol.
1: Ruben
0: Stutter.
2: The most famous person that I know is this guy from Philly, Michael Golder. You might know him. He is really famous, and I've talked to him a couple times.
1: Stop making me laugh.
0: I was sitting next to on the plane, talking to Lou Rawls, sitting right next to me. Lou Rawls.
1: You might not even know who Lou Rawls is.
2: He's the one
0: that
2: goes,
0: singer, Lou Rawls.
2: You'll never
0: I was sitting
2: find.
0: Next to a guy named Yogi Berra, sitting next to him on a whole flight.
2: Was Boo Boo right next to him?
0: Yeah, Yogi Berra.
2: Sorry, good.
0: Met Stevie Wonder, was talking to him when he was 12.
2: Wow.
0: Met a lot of singers. A lot of singers.
2: Yeah, I would imagine so. With your position there in the.
0: Most people would know this person. His name is Frankie Lyman. I didn't meet Frankie Lyman, but I was very friendly with his brother, Louis Lyman. Louis Lyman.
1: What song did they? What was their hit song?
0: He really didn't have a hit song. He had a song called Tra La La La. But he never really had a hit song.
2: Tra la la la. That sounds like the guy forgot the words, you know?
0: Louis Lyman never had a big hit. But his brother had some big hits. Goody Goody, Why Do Fools Fall in Love, a lot of hits.
1: That one people should know.
0: Frankie Lyman.
2: Why Do Fools Fall in Love.
0: He made a movie about him. But I was been very fortunate to meet a lot of people. I met the original Temptations.
2: Were most of them all pretty nice or not, would you say?
0: Yeah, they were all nice. I don't know of any really person that wasn't nice to us. Do you mean any person that wasn't nice to us, hon?
1: Mm-mm.
0: All the people in the clothing business?
1: Well, only one.
0: A Reuben?
1: Yeah.
0: A Reuben was nuts.
2: He wasn't so friendly,
1: he
2: huh?
1: He wasn't very grateful.
2: Yeah, you know, some people get that way. It's funny.
1: Anyway, we're going to go to break, guys.
2: I think we should go to break so we could.
0: We're going to break?
1: I don't know. I hope not.
2: Our sponsors have something to say.
0: Well, we got to pay the bills. We got to
2: exactly.
0: Pay the commercials.
1: As they say.
0: Go on the break. Don't go away. Listen to the Blind Me On Radio Show. Don't go away. We'll be right back.

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2: 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You spoke, we listened.
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3: Ooh.
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1: From ABC News, I'm Wayne Cabot. Strikes have resumed in Iran in the war after a one-month pause. Iran says it destroyed two U.S. bases in Jordan tonight, but the U.S. says the missiles were intercepted. Iran striking hours after American forces fired on Iranian rocket launchers in the Strait of Hormuz. This first military action in a month comes with the turning of the economic screws. Treasury Secretary Scott Bessent telling the AP that the U.S. plans to sanction another bank to clamp down on Iran transactions. He didn't say which bank. This news coming ahead of the Group of 20 meetings starting in Asheville, North Carolina. 15 are missing in Grand Canyon flooding, the Colorado River rising, swamping a campground.
2: An excavator got washed away.
3: They watched an excavator float down the river. I mean, it was nuts.
1: Eric Viola and her husband, Scott, ran through knee-deep mud, escaping the flash flooding. There was a moment that she didn't think she'd make it out as she tried to run to a bridge, and she got there. Finally, a 15-foot wall of water, she says, washed through and wiped out bridges downstream. ABC meteorologist Danny Beckstrom says the flood threat in the Southwest is not over.
4: We see the threat continue tonight from much of Arizona, extending north into southern Utah and western Colorado as well. Rounds of downpours firing up again this evening, bringing the renewed risk for flash flooding. But the monsoon setup continues tomorrow, which means we're right back to the threat for significant flooding, especially in Utah with a level 3 out of 4.
1: Authorities in Nepal warning of potential fresh flooding there as water levels rise, 3,000 missing. Heartbreak in Columbia, South Carolina.
5: What started today is a very ordinary day has changed everybody's lives, standing here forever.
1: Columbia Police Chief W.H. Skip Holbrook confirming the death of Officer Christopher DeLong, shot while responding to a call of a man violating a restraining order. 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
6: Summer was supposed to be fun. I thought drinking would help me relax more, loosen up, have more fun. But alcohol can change things fast, especially for teens. It can mess with your head, making it harder to think clearly or make good calls in the moment. Know what alcohol can do before it changes your night.